0: US dollars, up 16.9% year-on-year.
1: Exports rose 13.4%, marking growth for 11 consecutive quarters, while imports grew even faster, up 22.1%. Officials say trade growth accelerated further in the second quarter, which recorded the fastest quarterly growth since the third quarter of 2021. They also highlight a more diversified trade structure. Trade with Belt and Road partner countries accounted for more than half of China's total foreign trade, and trade with neighboring economies, Latin America and Africa, all posted double-digit growth. Officials also point to a notable shift toward higher value and more innovation-driven trade.
0: With the rapid development of artificial intelligence, China's trade in AI-related products has gained strong momentum. In the first half of the year, imports and exports of computing hardware grew 56.6%. Meanwhile, smart products such as AI glasses, AI translators, and robotic exoskeletons are rapidly evolving.
1: Much of that innovation is being driven by China's private sector. Private enterprises recorded 17% growth in foreign trade during the first half of the year. Officials say China's private firms are expanding exports of high-tech and green products.
2: Private enterprises remain China's largest foreign trade operators in the first half of the year. More than 660,000 private firms engaged in foreign trade, accounting for 57% of the total and contributing nearly 60% of the overall growth.
1: Officials also caution that facing the growing global uncertainty, China's foreign trade in the second half of the year might also face some challenges. But they said they're confident that China's strong manufacturing base, growing innovation capacity, and commitment to opening up will help keep China's foreign trade on the stable growth path. Huang Yue, CGTN, Beijing.
3: China has also rolled out new measures to attract and stabilize foreign investment. Beijing is focusing on opening more service sectors and improving conditions overseas businesses. CGTN's B-Ran has that story from Shanghai.
4: In the first half of 2026 alone, more than a dozen of foreign-funded R&D centers either opened or expanded in Shanghai.
5: According to the Ministry of Commerce, over 25,000 new firms were established with foreign investment in the first 5 months of this year, while nearly 4,000 companies increased their foreign investment. Here in Shanghai's Taohejing High Tech Park, some of the world's leading companies from Estee Lauder and SK Hynix to Abbott have made a strong presence. British health and hygiene company Reckitt has now opened its largest science and innovation center in Asia here, underscoring Shanghai's role as a hub for global innovation.
4: The center is the company's ninth global R&D hub, with total investment exceeding 300 million yuan. From advanced manufacturing, consumer goods to financial services, foreign companies are continuing to expand their footprint in China.
6: We have a thriving business in China, and we are excited about the investments that we're making. We are not shy about investing in China because it makes sense.
4: China has introduced a new action plan containing 15 measures to be taken across 5 key areas. The policies aim to further expand market access, streamline investment procedures, and strengthen investment promotion.
6: It's well known that China is an innovator and leader in manufacturing technology, and we have used a lot of that in our Taichung factory that we built recently, and we also seek inspiration for our other manufacturing sites from that around the world.
4: For foreign businesses, market size remains an important attraction. But companies are also recognizing another source of competitiveness, innovation.
5: 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Foreign investment in China's high-tech industries rose by 20% year-on-year. And they are not just entering the Chinese market. They are strengthening their R&D and supply chains here and deepening the long-term development. The innovation here is shaping their global strategies as well.
4: For many foreign companies, the calculus of investing in China is becoming more nuanced. The country's vast market, deep supply chains, and growing innovation capacity remain difficult to replicate. At the same time, investment decisions increasingly hinge on regulatory certainty and a level playing field.
7: better business environment helps convert China's market opportunities.

0: into investable certainties, right? So it also supports not only for foreign company sales in China, but also their longer term willingness to invest and innovate and grow in China. And increasingly, we see many cases that a lot of the companies are now ready to take China as a lighthouse for their operations across Asia-Pac and global.
1: Chinese authorities have also pledged equal treatment for foreign-funded companies, including in government procurement, consumer trading programs, and other business opportunities.
2: Government has, set up a framework to encourage, foreign R&D and innovation here, like the exemption of duty of these, imported machines, and also the talent, policies, and also the super deductive, policies, for R&D expense.
1: The question for foreign companies is no longer simply whether to enter the Chinese market. It's how China fits into their long-term global strategy as a consumer market, a production base, innovation hub, or increasingly all three. That means the next phase of competition for foreign investment may depend less on short-term incentives and more on whether companies see China as a stable, open, and a competitive place to operate over the long term. BN, CGTN, Shanghai.
3: And coming up on Global Business, inflation eased in the month of June in the United States, mostly due to lower energy prices. But the renewed conflict in the Strait of Hormuz is raising further concerns. Full coverage when we come back.
4: Making sense of the overwhelming wave of information means cutting through the noise to shine a light on the heart of the story and making room for new perspectives. True understanding means the ability to see events from more than one side. I'm Liu Xin, and this is The Point.

0: Welcome back, everyone. We turn now to the Middle East and new U.S. attacks on Iranian targets. The retaliatory strikes coming after Iran's military said it launched another wave of missiles at U.S. military facilities in Bahrain and Jordan. Meanwhile, U.S. President Trump is changing course on his controversial plans for the Strait of Hormuz. CGTN's Walter Morris reports.
1: U.S. Central Command says it's now enforcing a blockade on all shipping traveling through to and from Iranian ports. Now, Tuesday, senior military officials confirmed that U.S. forces carried out another round of strikes on Iranian military targets and more on the way. Then not long after, Iran's Fars news agency reported several explosions in southeastern Iran near the Gulf of Oman. Now, those attacks come after another night of intense back-and-forth strikes by the United States and Iran. CENTCOM says it concluded a third wave of strikes against Iran Monday. Now, military officials say the U.S. forces struck targets across several provinces to, quote, further degrade Iran's ability to attack commercial shipping. Officials say CENTCOM forces targeted Iranian coastal defense systems, missile and drone sites, and during the five-hour mission. Not long after, Tehran fired back. Iran's military released new video that appears to show missiles being launched towards U.S. bases in the region. The IRGC says it targeted facilities in Bahrain and Jordan overnight. Two tankers transiting the Strait of Hormuz were reportedly also hit during the Iranian strikes. And Tuesday, Trump welcomed the Prime Minister of Iraq at the White House. Before the meeting in the West Wing, Trump said this is a tremendous new chapter for U.S.-Iraq relations. And during the sit-down, Trump announced he's abandoning his plan to charge ships in the Strait of Hormuz. Monday, Trump said he would impose a 20% fee on all cargo shipments traveling through the strait. But Tuesday, he told reporters that Gulf states will invest in the U.S. instead.
2: And we would like to invest tremendously in the United States as opposed to charging a fee. And I like that, actually, because I don't think anybody should be able to charge a fee for the strait or for any other strait relationship in terms of other sections of the world. I don't think anybody should be really in that position. But we were doing it as a reimbursement. The Gulf states are going to invest a tremendous amount of money into the United States, and that was very satisfactory to me.
1: And Tuesday, Iran's deputy foreign minister said the Strait of Hormuz is part

0: of Iran's national security. According to Iranian state media reports, the IRGC says it will target regional energy exports in response to the U.S. attacks. And then hours later, the United States imposed new Iran-related sanctions. The U.S. Treasury announced sanctions on more than 50 people, companies, and vessels connected to an alleged illegal shipping network.
1: That was our Walter Morris reporting. Now here in the United States, consumer prices posted their biggest decline in more than 6 years in the month of June, after a short-lived Iran deal brought down energy prices. Karina Mitchell breaks down all the numbers for us.
2: Yeah, so it was the first negative print we saw in CPI since 2020 and the pandemic. Let's take a look at the numbers. So on the headline number, month over month, we saw a drop of 0.4%. We were expecting a decline, but a much smaller one. The estimate was for a drop of 0.1%. So that number year on year coming in at 3.5% versus 3.8%. If you strip away volatile food and energy, on the month it was flat. Year over year, that number coming in at 2.6% versus 2.8%. And the reason was a drop in energy prices. So for the month, the energy index overall saw a drop of 5.7%. Gas prices dropped by 9%, all tied to that ceasefire in the Strait of Hormuz between the U.S. and Iran, which is now over completely. So we'll have to see what happens with prices in the next report. So the big question is, what does the Federal Reserve do with this data, and what's driving inflation overall? Well, the Fed gets a little bit of a reprieve because of this report, so that's good news. And specifically, traders are now betting that we will not see a rate hike in July. That was something that was in the cards potentially. So what's driving inflation? That's a broader question. There are two possible scenarios. One is due to a supply shock, so one-time adjustment for things like tariffs and higher prices, an energy shock tied to the Strait of Hormuz, AI and the way companies are dealing with it to an extent as well. If that is the case, then the Federal Reserve has the ability to sit back and wait a little bit, and we should see inflation start to drop in the second half of the year. However, if the higher prices are due to demand resilience, meaning even though prices are higher, there still is strong demand for goods and services, then the Fed really has no alternative but to hike rates, even if they do so modestly. All right, let's take a look and see how Wall Street reacted to all of this. Investors digested the CPI and a slew of bank earnings, which were mostly positive. So on the day, the Dow was up a fraction. It was dragged down by IBM, which saw a drop of over 25% during the trading session, biggest drop since the 1960s. That was on weak sales. The Nasdaq, the big winner, up by 0.9% on a chip rebound, and the S&P was up by 0.4%. Now, a quick look ahead to what to expect in the Wednesday session. We will get more earnings from the likes of Morgan Stanley and Johnson & Johnson as well. Karina Mitchell, CGTN, New York.
1: Well, the head of the U.S. Central Bank told lawmakers on Tuesday that the inflation surge of the last 5 years will be a thing of the past. Kevin Warsh delivered his first report to Congress amid renewed fighting between the United States and Iran over the strait. Owen Fairclough picks up that side of the story.
3: The head of the U.S. Central Bank's semi-annual report to Congress might be routine, but Kevin Warsh is navigating an extraordinary financial climate as the new chair of the Federal Reserve.
4: If we get policy right, and I can assure you we will, the inflation surge of the last 5 years will be a thing of the past.
3: Warsh has inherited persistent inflation that has surged due to a U.S.-Iran conflict, now reignited after the near collapse of their peace deal. But the latest inflation numbers out just before Warsh took his seat showed price rises slowing. Even if at 3.5% year on year, they remain higher than the Fed's 2% inflation target. And a Fed chair who took over wanting to lower borrowing costs by cutting the bank's main interest rate may now be forced to raise it, with renewed fighting over the Strait of Hormuz again driving energy prices up.
4: We share a resolute commitment to ensure price stability.
3: Warsh has promised regime change at the Fed, and that includes using new inflation measures to support his argument that it's lower than conventional gauges show. But some of his fellow board members disagree, and early this month, Warsh acknowledged those divisions ahead of the next rate-setting meeting beginning on July the 28th.
5: I take their views very seriously. I want us to have a good family fight.
3: Some opposition lawmakers had accused Warsh of being Trump's puppet.

0: because the president also wants low borrowing costs. But the Fed chair has promised to uphold the Fed's independence to set monetary policy independent of political pressure. Owen Fackler, CGTN, Washington.
1: Okay, for more insight into the Federal Reserve under Warsh and the U.S. fight against inflation, we are

0: Obviously, tensions easing between Iran and the United States, albeit slow down traffic did begin to emerge from the Strait of Hormuz. Now, that clearly had a significant impact on the numbers that we're talking about.
1: Absolutely. And in fact, I think one of the things that we have to be clear about, and Chair Warsh was very adamant in saying one data point doesn't make a trend. And we had a very good break this time. And I think what he's going to count on is not just energy prices coming down, but all prices coming down at a more reasonable level, where inflation expectations right now are really in a good place. Long-term inflation expectations as priced by the financial markets have actually declined by a quarter to almost half a point over the last month and a half. So that's why he's so confident in saying, if we get our policy right and ensure that these expectations are correct, we're not going to see inflation of the sort that we've seen in the last 5 years.
0: And to pick up on that, the inflation information obviously is more complex. But if you take out food and energy prices, core prices were really unchanged from May to June. So good news?
1: Very good news. And I think it shows that the kind of bulge that's working its way through the market is coming from supply shocks more than demand. If it was on the demand side, we would see evidence of a wage price spiral of the sort that we saw in the 70s and 80s. And that's the kind of inflation that Fed will definitely come in and step on and raise rates. But right now, because we're seeing so much of the price hikes due to shortages of one type or another, embargoes of minerals of one sort or another, commodities of one sort or another, that kind of supply shock is the situation where no economist in their sane, in their right mind would even think of raising rates. So that's why, again, Chair Warsh is saying the jury's out, and let's decide and analyze why it is that prices are going up. And if it's supply shocks, let's leave it alone.
0: Yeah, it's been difficult for consumers the past 5 years because their wages have not kept up with the significant inflation that they've had to deal with. And clearly, at this point, if you look, everyone is wondering if the fighting between Iran and the United States is going to be renewed, as it looks like it is this inflation dip just going to be a short-term reprieve?
1: Well, I think what you said was absolutely key in the sense that affordability is on everyone's mind. And what does affordability mean? My wages just aren't keeping up with these rising prices. So what's the solution? It's not to control prices, it's to raise wages. And that's where, again, Chair Warsh is coming in saying, let's study what it is that productivity is doing to this economy. Let's study what it is that AI is doing to productivity. And in fact, if AI can boost worker productivity, then we've got some tailwinds behind us to try to solve the affordability problem in a more natural, organic fashion, which is to say, let everyone's wages go up faster because they're more productive. And that's a very healthy kind of a policy to put in place. Now, that the jury is out as to whether or not that's happening, and that's why he's got all these study groups out there trying to understand how productivity interacts with inflation and how the data are reflecting that or not reflecting that.
0: William, you've given us some insights into your first impressions of Fed Warsh's comments and keeping a plan for keeping inflation in check. I want to go a little bit deeper about that. What you think about what he said today before Congress, how he's acted in this very short time that he has been the Fed chair, and he's also made it very clear that he wants to be his own man.
1: Oh, absolutely. In fact, he's so much his own man. He's going to say, I'm not committing to anything and I'm not committing to anybody. The only thing I'm committing to is the mandate of the Fed, which is maximum employment and price stability with moderate interest rates. That's it. That's what the charge is. The charge from Congress to the Fed is, and that's what he's promised to fulfill. And I think the fact that he doesn't want to give the kind of forward guidance that we used to see in the dot plots,
0: right.
1: He refused to contribute his own. That's a good sign that says, I'm not a man bound by tradition. I'm a man bound by what's right. And let's find out what's right and let's do it.
0: Okay. One final question. Do you think that Donald Trump is going to get the rate cuts that he wants? Because look, Trump has had a love affair with a lot of people that he's put in various positions, various jobs, and we've seen that time and time again kind of implode. Any chance you're going to see Donald Trump kind of have an acerbic reaction toward Warsh before the year's over?
1: Donald Trump is a real estate developer, and no real estate developer has rates that are low enough for them, and they will never think that rates are ever going to be low enough. So Donald Trump, I can guarantee you, will not get all the rate cuts he wants. But what Chair Warsh is promising is we're going to get the rate cuts that are appropriate, and we're going to get the rate increases that are appropriate. But now we have to really understand the economy well enough to decide what's appropriate.

0: and that's what these study groups are all about, and they're going to report by the end of the year.
1: Okay, good stuff. William Lee, always a pleasure. Thanks very much for your insight.
0: Thanks,
1: okay, stay right here. Still to come on this edition of Global Business, floods in China and wildfires across Europe. We examine the growing cost of the changing climate all around the world.
2: 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Our reporters are at home across the globe. 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

0: Welcome back, everyone. Heavy rainfall continues to punish China, now compounded by Typhoon Bavi. Thousands of people have been evacuated and businesses are struggling to stay open. Guan Yang has more from Shenyang.
1: This is Hunhe River in central Shenyang behind me, where the water, you can see level, the water level has risen drastically amid days of torrential downpours. Visible surging currents show the river is in full flood as Liaoning battles severe rain triggered by Typhoon Bavi. Meteorological experts say that three overlapping factors fuel the extreme rain: abundant moisture transported by the typhoon, terrain lift from the Taihang and Yan Mountains in northern China amplifying rainfall intensity, and the train effect of consecutive thunderstorm clusters dumping persistent heavy downpours on the same areas. Now, this far-reaching water vapor supply unleashed record-breaking rain across north China earlier. In Hebei province, you probably know, single-day rainfall topped 300 millimeters, smashing local historical precipitation records. Now the rainstorm core has shifted northeast. Real-time precipitation data shows rainfall across multiple Shenyang districts has hit all-time highs, with some areas logging over 330 millimeters of rain. Persistent heavy rain since Sunday triggered the first flood of this year on the Hunhe River. As of yesterday evening, the river's water level in Shenyang stood 1.2 meters above the warning line, with a discharge of 4,000 cubic meters per second. Three rubber dams along the urban Hunhe River have been fully collapsed for emergency flood discharge. Now, nine major rivers across Liaoning have exceeded warning levels, with one breaching safety thresholds. 36 reservoirs are above flood limits and releasing water in a controlled manner. Liaoning has upgraded its provincial flood alert to orange and activated a level 2 provincial flood control emergency response, while Shenyang and Fushun have enforced the highest level 1 response. Comprehensive emergency measures are in place. Work, classes and the business operations are suspended in multiple cities. Over 22,000 emergency personnel carry out round-the-clock rescue and drainage work. All bus routes are suspended and the several metro stations shut down temporarily. To safeguard residents, Liaoning has evacuated more than 400,000 people from high-risk zones. In the neighboring Jilin province, more than a dozen rivers have exceeded warning lines. Major waterways keep surging while 11 reservoirs release flood water, with flood risk in mountain areas. Now, the good news is that the heavy rainfall will draw to an end by tonight, and most parts of northeast China will welcome clear skies starting Wednesday. Local authorities maintain full emergency readiness for ongoing flood hazards.
0: That was our Guangyang reporting. Now, turning to Europe, which is experiencing a wave of wildfires as the continent is facing its third major heat wave already this summer. French firefighters battled to control fires ravaging a hugely popular forest outside Paris as searing temperatures continued to grip the capital. Authorities, however, believe arson was a factor, with two people arrested on suspicion of starting a fire. Meanwhile, at least 13 people have been killed and more are missing in Andalusia as wildfires burn across that region's rural communities in southern Spain. Now, even the United Kingdom is not immune. Around 19 wildfires are currently burning across England and Wales due to extremely dry conditions and this unprecedented heat wave. And in Venezuela, engineers and technical teams are assessing buildings damaged by recent earthquakes as families wait to find out if they can return home. In the coastal state of La Guaira, where the destruction is extensive, rebuilding efforts are getting underway amid challenging and uncertain conditions. Our Michelle Begay is there.
2: In Venezuela's La Guaira state, reconstruction begins long before new buildings go up. For many families, it starts with saving what is still left standing after the deadly twin earthquakes.
3: We are shoring this up and trying to recover this part of the structure as best we can. I know it's not ideal, but what little we have left, we have to somehow preserve. There are people who are much worse off than us, who lost absolutely everything. And we hope, God willing, that there won't be another quake.
2: Dairo Leal is a mechanic. His family survived the earthquake, but he lost friends. Now, with salvaged materials, he is trying to structurally reinforce his own home. But the question facing families like his is not only how to rebuild, it is whether their homes are safe enough to return to at all. Civil engineer Guillermo Bonilla is working as part of a broader emergency effort involving Venezuela's housing ministry, universities, and technical experts, brought together to inspect damaged buildings and determine whether families can safely return.
4: We are evaluating the buildings and assigning what we call a traffic light rating. After assessing the structure, we determine the building's condition after the earthquake. If there's no problem, it receives a green sticker with the notification. This is an international system.
5: The team has already gone to those brick buildings over there, and they gave them an orange rating, which means families will be able to move there once they fix the damages.
2: Bonilla says the team has been working since the first night the powerful earthquakes struck in June, often more than 14 hours a day with little rest. But each inspection carries emotional weight. These are fellow citizens who have lost everything, family, friends, and their homes.
4: This is the first stage, and in theory it should be quick, but in some areas I think around 70% of the homes collapsed. That makes it slow. And it's also slow because of the way you have to deal with people. An evaluation itself can be done in a relatively short time, but then you have 20 people or 14 or 10, and each one wants an explanation of what happened and some reassurance.
2: For La Guaira, the challenge is not only rebuilding fast, but safely. Engineers say the next phase will require geological studies and decisions about what kind of construction should be built in these coastal communities. For families like Tairo's, the future still feels uncertain. For now, they are simply trying to hold on. Michelle Begues, CGTN, La Guaira.
0: Okay, we are focusing on the continent of Africa next. The World Health Organization issues a new dire warning on the Ebola outbreak, and Moroccan economy is getting an update. The stories and more when Global Business continues.
6: Images may appear to be identical, but looks can be deceiving. The difference is not always obvious. It has to be discovered. There are always different sides to a story. We put the focus on the details. To see more, to understand better. CGTN. See the difference.

0: The World Health Organization is warning that the extent of the Ebola outbreak could be four times larger than is being reported. The disease so far has killed more than 700 people in the Democratic Republic of Congo. Nearly 2,000 cases have been confirmed. Among them are more than 100 healthcare workers who have been infected and 35 who have passed away. And now workers in one of the hardest hit areas are threatening to go on strike over unpaid wages. Carolyn B. reports on the enormous physical and emotional toll facing healthcare workers on the front lines.
1: Inside Ebola treatment centers, health workers battle more than the virus. Every shift brings in critically ill patients, strict safety protocols, and the constant risk of infection. This combination can lead to emotional exhaustion, compassion fatigue, anxiety, and trauma. In Bunia, about 20 doctors, nurses, public health workers, and other Ebola responders have gathered for a different kind of life-saving work, a trauma relief session organized by the NGO Sofepadi.
2: This session is dedicated to caring for those who care for others. We teach them self-protection techniques to cope with the stress they endure day and night. Many are unaware of resilience strategies, so we help them recognize the warning signs before stress turns into burnout.
1: The session goes beyond relaxation techniques. People share the heavy emotional burdens they carry in silence, finding comfort in their shared struggles.
3: We brought together everyone, doctors, nurses, communication specialists, and public health workers or support staff. Each person shared the stressful moments they've lived through since starting this work. Hearing how others cope helps us all find the psychological balance we need to keep going.
1: Mental health experts say supporting Ebola workers is essential. It's not only about their well-being, but also about maintaining a strong and effective response throughout the outbreak.
4: Heavy workloads and unfamiliar situations create enormous stress. Many healthcare workers constantly question whether they've made a mistake while treating patients. They often ask themselves, did I touch somewhere I shouldn't have? Did I undress properly? All these have an impact in their behavior. That's why we need to monitor them. Without psychological support, that stress can become overwhelming, lead to errors, interfere with their work, and compromise patient care.
1: Such sessions are no longer a luxury. They are an essential intervention and an increasingly important part of the Ebola response. By protecting the mental well-being of frontline workers, health officials hope to ensure they can continue to provide life-saving care when communities need them the most. Caroline B., CGTN.
0: To Morocco now. The country's diaspora is pumping record-breaking capital back home. New data reveals remittances have cleared $5.3 billion in just the first 4 months of the year, surging nearly 9%. But as global transfer costs pinch, Rabat is moving aggressively to overhaul its financial infrastructure. Adnan Shaoshi explains.
5: For the kingdom, this cash influx is far more than a family safety net. Money sent from abroad is acting as a massive economic shock absorber. This latest spike directly fuels household purchasing power and fortifies the nation's external balance sheet.

0: against global headwinds.
1: Morocco's Foreign Exchange Office says travel revenues had risen 21% by the end of April 2026. This reflects strong momentum with a highly promising outlook for the period ahead.
0: The steady rise in transfers is no accident. Morocco is actively dismantling traditional financial bottlenecks to make remittances cheaper, faster and completely transparent.
2: La stratégie de Banque Maghrib.
3: Bank Al-Maghrib's push to digitize financial services, reduce transfer costs and end exclusivity agreements is beginning to deliver results. By easing remittance flows, Morocco is strengthening financial inclusion while directing diaspora savings towards key sectors, including real estate and small businesses.
0: For the global diaspora, the friction of cross-border banking is rapidly dissolving. Smartphone applications and fintech platforms are turning what used to be a multi-day ordeal into a single tap.
4: It was definitely not very complicated to transfer money from France to Morocco. Right now, there is a lot of bank application, a lot of new things that help you transfer money and make it definitely much easier now.
0: With a staggering $13.3 billion wired home in 2025 alone, Morocco stands as one of the region's dominant remittance powerhouses. This continuous pipeline of capital is doing more than just keeping families afloat. It is actively building long-term macroeconomic stability. Adnan Shaweshi, CGTN.
5: The largest FIFA World Cup is nearing its end. We're talking all things soccer when we come back.
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7: Images may appear to be identical, but looks can be deceiving. 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It has to be discovered. There are always different sides to a story. We put the focus on the details. To see more, to understand better. 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See the difference.

0: Okay, turning now to the World Cup, where the first semifinal match is now in the books. Spain beat France 2-0 on the French holiday of Bastille Day. Dan Williams has more from outside the stadium in the big city of Dallas, Texas.
1: Spain are through to the final of the 2026 FIFA World Cup. That after they cruised past France 2-0 here in Dallas. We had expected this to be an all-time classic, but it really wasn't that case in the end. Spain very much dominating this match from start to finish. They took the lead midway through the first half. They were given a penalty after France defender Lucas Digne was adjudged to have fouled Lamine Yamal in the penalty box, kicking out at Lamine Yamal. Trying to clear the ball, and up stepped then Mikel Oyarzabal of Spain to give Spain the lead. That's his fifth World Cup goal. He's having a wonderful tournament. That's the way it stayed up until half-time. In the second half, on 58 minutes, Pedro Porro making it 2-0 to Spain. An amazing give-and-go for him, and a fabulous finish, giving Spain that 2-0 lead. And that's the way the match ended. It was almost 3-0 some 6 minutes later, though, with Lamine Yamal

0: again being involved and going on a great run and a great finish, but he was then adjudged to have been offside. It finished, therefore, 2-0 to Spain, through to their second ever World Cup final. They did, of course, win that last one back in 2010 in South Africa, and they will now face the in the final, they will now face the winner of the second semi-final, that one taking place between Argentina and England in Atlanta. There's, of course, lots of hostility and geopolitical tensions, as well as hostility on the pitch as well between these two sides. So that one promises to be something special as well. Of course, Spain, they can watch all of those events take place from the comfort of their hotel rooms with their feet up, knowing that they are through to, once again, another World Cup final. Dan Williams, CGTN, Dallas.
1: Okay, for more insight into the business side of this year's FIFA World Cup, we're joined by Mike Baco, sports editor for DailyNational.com. Mike, welcome to the program. Great to see you.
2: Thank you, Sean.
1: Okay, so the FIFA head considers this year's expansion from 32 teams back in 2022 to 48 this year a major success. And really, you know, why not? More games, more money. And the argument can be made that the best four teams ended up in the semis. So now, already, he's talking about perhaps 64 teams in 4 years from now. Give me your take on how this year's expansion played out. I mean, everybody loved Cape Verde, but is there enough talent for 64 teams?
2: That's the big question. Is there enough talent? Is there enough appetite by some of those nations that might not be as traditional in terms of their soccer, you know, fandom, traveling to the locations where they would be needed to fill these stadiums? Going to 64, obviously, that is a great leap, already expanding, already getting a lot of lopsided games, but the interest high for those lopsided games. So it's going to be a real hard argument to make when it comes to FIFA. What are they always going after? They're always going after the bottom line, which is the dollars. Will it lead to more? Will it lead to more games? Because what's going to be happening coming up in a few years, within the next year, is the rights negotiations are coming up. And we're talking about the business of sports here. That's going to be a major sticking point and selling point for the next network. Obviously, Fox, reports are saying that they're going to make close to $1 billion in revenue and profit from this World Cup. So that's going to be hard to pass up. These extra games, extra inventory means extra commercials and everything that goes along with that.
1: You know, also, I think you said it, FIFA is about the bottom line. Corruption. How far has the organization come since the scandals that rocked it about a decade ago?
2: Even further down into the tubes, just, you know, kind of unproven. You know, Infantino, obviously starting off, not that it's corruption giving Trump this FIFA Peace Prize, but it just smacked of just, you know, not being on the level with anything that FIFA should be about. You know, you want the product to be sterling on the field. It has been, obviously, with some challenges, with some replays and things like that. But all the other surrounding things that go along with FIFA, they've just been sullied from here all the way down. Yes, not as bad over the last 10 years. But here's an interesting thing. A lot of the corruption, or a lot of the alleged corruption, has been taking place with a lot of the less traditionally known soccer powerhouses, some of those African nations, where they're pouring boatloads of money into infrastructure, into training centers, into trying to, you know, mold and make fans. Also, what they're trying to do, what this leadership is doing, is to gain those votes from some of those nations so that they could pass some of the things that Infantino and some of his people want to do. So it's this big circle that you could throw a dart at any particular time and kind of find whatever rises to the level of corruption, or at least something that doesn't quite ring true.
1: Yeah, I'm going to be interested to see the stories that come out once this is done. Okay, Canada, Mexico, and the United States, they have invested a ton of money in this year's World Cup. And we've heard some amazing financial projections, at least from the United States. So is this true? Are the host nations going to reap a windfall?
2: That's going to be the interesting thing that will certainly play out. As we led up to the World Cup, a lot of tourism sites, a lot of trade publications, and the hotel chains themselves were saying that they were not as full as was expected. But then when you look around, all the stadiums have been completely full. This has been something that we may have talked about, certainly talked about on these airwaves. I had a fear that some of these stadiums would be not as full as they've tended to be, and they've almost been completely sold out raucous crowd. So I think we're going to probably have to wait and see when the dust settles. Certainly these fans were coming from somewhere and filling these stadiums. So obviously some of those hotel,

0: the reports may change as we kind of like play this out. But in terms of Mexico, in terms of China, in terms of the U.S., this has been a ringing success all the way around.
1: And, personally, Mike, I think that the enthusiasm, the spirit from the crowds is the big feel-good story to come from this tournament. Did it measure up to your expectations? And I want to get, want you to dig a bit deeper into the tourist dollars. Are they materializing? Yep.
0: It certainly has exceeded my expectations. Like I just said, I thought that some of these stadiums might be empty. We saw a lot in terms of the sort of dynamic pricing that was going on with these tickets, the secondary market tickets just being astronomical. First round games for two marginal teams in the thousands of dollars for face value tickets. A lot of kind of obfuscation going on from FIFA in terms of revealing how they're doing the pricing for these tickets. But then again, soccer fans are the most passionate fans. It's the world's game. Everyone has such passion behind this. Obviously, they're selling out these stadiums. Obviously, for Mercedes-Benz Stadium tomorrow, Argentina and England, it's going to be an unbelievably electric crowd. Obviously, I'm not in New York now, but traveling back for the World Cup final on Sunday. Oh. And that is going to be quite the excitement factor. One thing that you can tell, particularly in New York, particularly in other major metro areas where we've had reporters there, and me myself have seen this, when a team is playing and even when a nation is not playing, you look around at some of the fan events, you look at the transportation going to the arenas and in the stadiums and in the cities, you see the jerseys everywhere. So that is an anecdotal way of saying that this has been popular beyond what I think anyone could have imagined. I think this has gone off really without a hitch. There's been some travel issues. Obviously, some of the stadiums have been really hot, but security-wise, it's been great. Capacity has been great. No real red flags.
1: Okay. Mike Baco, always a pleasure. Good stuff, my friend. Enjoy the final. Okay, more business headlines coming your way next. Don't go anywhere. We'll be right back.

he can hold in guns. Guns, guns, guns, guns, guns, guns, guns, guns, guns, guns, guns, guns, guns, guns, guns, guns, guns, guns, guns, guns, guns, guns, guns, guns, guns, guns, guns, guns, guns, guns, guns, guns, guns, guns, guns, guns, guns, guns, guns, guns, guns, guns, guns, guns, guns, guns, guns, guns, guns, guns, guns, guns, guns, guns, guns, guns, guns, guns, guns, guns, guns, guns, guns, guns, guns, guns, guns, guns, guns, guns, guns, guns, guns, guns, guns, guns, guns, guns, guns, guns, guns, guns, guns, guns, guns, guns, guns, guns, guns, guns, guns, guns, guns, guns, guns, guns, guns, guns, guns, guns, guns, guns, guns, guns, guns, guns, guns, guns, guns, guns, guns, guns, guns, guns, guns, guns, guns, guns, guns, guns, guns, guns, guns, guns, guns, guns, gu

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2: 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What is your assessment of the state of the continent today?
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Facing the unknown is always difficult. In a world in turmoil, it's easy to lose orientation. But when the storms come, we have to see the possibilities, reinvent, find new opportunities, discover a path forward. CGTN. See the difference.

Okay, let's recap today's top business headlines. The U.S. and Iran exchanged attacks Tuesday, reigniting the war over the Strait of Hormuz. The U.S. entering its fourth straight day of strikes on new Iranian targets, while Iran launched missiles at U.S. military facilities in Bahrain and Jordan. Meanwhile, President Trump retreated from a plan to charge hefty fees on ships navigating the Strait of Hormuz. U.S. consumer prices eased last month, rising just 3.5%. It is the largest monthly drop since the spring of 2020. The big reason the

0: cooling energy cost. And New York officially became the first U.S. state to ban construction of large-scale AI data centers. The law applies to centers that use 50 megawatts or more of power each year. New York's governor noted the large financial toll that this would take on energy costs for New York residents. New Yorkers have seen their electricity bills balloon 68% since the year 2019. And before we go, artificial intelligence is shaking up industries all around the world. In Uganda, musicians are turning to AI-powered tools to produce songs faster and more cheaply. But as the technology spreads, some are raising questions about the originality and copyright issues. CGTN's Michael Balecki reports.
1: Inside recording studios across Kampala, artificial intelligence is becoming part of the creative process. From generating musical ideas to mixing and mastering tracks, AI-powered software is changing the way music is made. For many artists, the technology is cutting costs and opening the door to professional quality production.
2: Imagine something as simple as a slight melody. You know, I can prompt and tell AI to, you know, create something based off that melody. And within a minute or two, you know, I get to have a full blown up song. So it's really an incredible tool that has become part of my work, and each day it continues to amaze me the things that it does.
1: But while AI is making production easier, many musicians say technology still cannot replace human creativity.
2: To some of us, I can easily identify that, that's an AI song. You know, there's something that you hear that's so fine and so, you know, it's so crystal clear, perfect vocals, you know. Yeah, so I feel like at the moment it's still missing that soul, that, you know, and that's why when you decide to use it, I think it should just help you develop what you have, build on what you have, but not 100%, you know, go all out with it. So that it, you know, we don't lose that human touch, that human element in it.
1: That balance between technology and creativity is now driving debate beyond the recording studio. Artificial intelligence is changing the way music is made around the world, and Uganda is no exception. Here in this studio, producers are using AI to speed up everything from songwriting to mixing and mastering. But as the technology becomes more common, it's also raising bigger questions about originality, ownership, and whether machines can ever replace the human touch behind a hit song. The rapid growth of AI is also exposing gaps in copyright protection. Around the world, artists are raising the alarm over AI systems that can imitate voices, musical styles, and performances without permission. Uganda is now beginning the same conversations as the industry looks for ways to embrace innovation while protecting creators.
3: If AI is misused and you feel your content is being misused, you have the moral right. If you feel your content is being sold out for money, you have the economic right. So you have the right to go to court. And we've seen it in countries like America, where producers have gone ahead to sue those record labels. They've gone ahead to sue, so cases are there, and it is also coming to Uganda.
1: Legal experts say AI is evolving faster than the laws that are designed to protect creative work. They say updating copyright rules will be key to addressing issues around ownership, consent, and AI-generated content.
3: We cannot say we are going to do away with AI. It is here to stay. We just need to enact laws that are going to address the gray areas.

0: and also help the authors to sell their songs and to have better versions of their songs.
1: Back in the studio, the music keeps playing. For artists like Benon Mugumbya, AI is opening another creative tool. But the stories, emotions, and identity behind the music still come from people. As artificial intelligence becomes part of music making around the world, the challenge will be finding the right balance between innovation and authenticity. Michael Baleke, CGTN, Kampala.
2: That's it for this edition of Global Business. As always, check out others out of Beijing, Washington, Nairobi, and London. The times are shown on your screen in GMT. I'm Sean Calebson. From all of us here in Washington, D.C., thanks so much for watching.

0: No end in sight. The U.S. and Iran trade fire again while Donald Trump backs away from his threat to impose hefty fees on cargo going through the Strait of Hormuz. Also, the head of the U.S. Federal Reserve tells lawmakers that the inflation surge of the last 5 years will soon be a thing of the past. And later, Spain beats France to become the first team to book their place in Sunday's World Cup final. Hi, and thanks for joining us. I'm Sally Ihan in Washington, D.C. We begin in the Middle East and the new U.S. attacks on Iranian targets. The retaliatory strikes come after Iran's military said it launched another wave of missiles at U.S. military facilities in Bahrain and Jordan. Washington also says Iran has attacked 7 commercial ships over the past week and nearly a dozen civilian crew members were killed, injured or missing. Meanwhile, President Trump is changing course on his controversial plans for the Strait of Hormuz. CGTN's Walter Morris reports.
1: U.S. Central Command says it's now enforcing a blockade on all shipping traveling through to and from Iranian ports. Now, Tuesday, senior military officials confirmed that U.S. forces carried out another round of strikes on Iranian military targets and more on the way. Then not long after, Iran's Fars news agency reported several explosions in southeastern Iran near the Gulf of Oman. Now, those attacks come after another night of intense back-and-forth strikes by the United States and Iran. CENTCOM says it concluded a third wave of strikes against Iran Monday. Now, military officials say the U.S. forces struck targets across several provinces to, quote, further degrade Iran's ability to attack commercial shipping. Officials say CENTCOM forces targeted Iranian coastal defense systems, missile and drone sites, and during the five-hour mission. Not long after, Tehran fired back. Iran's military released new videos.

0: video that appears to show missiles being launched towards U.S. bases in the region. The IRGC says it targeted facilities in Bahrain and Jordan overnight. Two tankers transiting the Strait of Hormuz were reportedly also hit during the Iranian strikes. And Tuesday, Trump welcomed the Prime Minister of Iraq at the White House. Before the meeting in the West Wing, Trump said, "This is a tremendous new chapter for U.S.-Iraq relations." And during the sit-down, Trump announced he's abandoning his plan to charge ships in the Strait of Hormuz. Monday, Trump said he would impose a 20% fee on all cargo shipments traveling through the strait. But Tuesday, he told reporters that Gulf states will invest in the U.S. instead.
1: "And we would like to invest tremendously in the United States as opposed to charging a fee. And I like that, actually, because I don't think anybody should be able to charge a fee for the strait or for any other strait relationship in terms of other sections of the world. I don't think anybody should be really in that position. But we were doing it as a reimbursement. The Gulf states are going to invest a tremendous amount of money into the United States, and that was very satisfactory to me."
0: And Tuesday, Iran's deputy foreign minister said the Strait of Hormuz is part of Iran's national security. According to Iranian state media reports, the IRGC says it will target regional energy exports in response to the U.S. attacks. And then hours later, the United States imposed new Iran-related sanctions. The U.S. Treasury announced sanctions on more than 50 people, companies, and vessels connected to an alleged illegal shipping network.
2: In northern Gaza, at least 8 people were killed in an Israeli drone attack on a police station. The victims included the station chief, several police officers, and a civilian. In the southern city of Rafah, a child was also killed by Israeli gunfire. A new report says more than 1,100 Palestinians have been killed since the ceasefire took effect in October. In Brussels, crews are searching for victims after a fire broke out at a building under construction. Around 250 workers were at the site when the blaze began, prompting a massive rescue operation. At least 6 were missing. Will Denslow is there with more.
3: Well, behind me is the Oxy Tower. You can see first responders. You can see members of the local fire department still working on this scene and what is an active investigation site. What we know is that this blaze broke out this morning, and according to local prosecutor's office, they say that this fire that occurred on the lower floors, first, second floor, was contained quickly, but they said that some flames did reach the lift shafts. Now, it is in one of those lifts that they were managed to pry open that they discovered remains of some of those that have lost their lives in this deadly fire. It is a building still under construction here, right in downtown Brussels. It's a multi-use building. It'll be used for apartments, restaurants, as well as a rooftop bar. And the location, well, it's just around 500 meters away from Grand Place, one of the most picturesque, one of the most touristic sites here in the Belgian capital. Bart De Wever, the country's prime minister, is in attendance and being briefed on the situation. William Denslow, CGTN, Brussels.
2: The World Health Organization is warning that the extent of the Ebola outbreak could be 4 times larger than is being reported. The disease has killed more than 700 people in the Democratic Republic of Congo. Just over 2,000 cases have been confirmed. Among them, more than 100 infected healthcare workers, of which 35 have died. Those working on the front lines in one of the hardest hit areas are now threatening to go on strike over unpaid wages. Carolyn Bee reports.
4: Inside Ebola treatment centers, health workers battle more than the virus. 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In Bunia, about 20 doctors, nurses, public health workers, and other Ebola responders have gathered for a different kind of life-saving work, a trauma relief session organized by the NGO Sofepadi.
5: This session is dedicated to caring for those who care for others. We teach them self-protection techniques to cope with the stress they endure day and night. Many are unaware of resilience strategies, so we help them recognize the warning signs before stress turns into burnout.
4: The session goes beyond relaxation techniques. People share the heavy emotional burdens they carry in silence, finding comfort in their shared struggles.
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0: and doctors, nurses, communication specialists, and public health workers or support staff. Each person shared the stressful moments they've lived through since starting this work. Hearing how others cope helps us all find the psychological balance we need to keep going.
1: Mental health experts say supporting Ebola workers is essential. It's not only about their well-being, but also about maintaining a strong and effective response throughout the outbreak.
2: Heavy workloads and unfamiliar situations create enormous stress. Many healthcare workers constantly question whether they've made a mistake while treating patients. They often ask themselves, did I touch somewhere I shouldn't have? Did I undress properly? All these have an impact in their behavior. That's why we need to monitor them. Without psychological support, that stress can become overwhelming, lead to errors, interfere with their work, and compromise patient care.
1: Such sessions are no longer a luxury. They are an essential intervention and an increasingly important part of the Ebola response. By protecting the mental well-being of frontline workers, health officials hope to ensure they can continue to provide life-saving care when communities need them the most. Caroline B, CGTN.
3: Still ahead, another death involving ICE. This latest fatality comes as questions swirl around Monday's shooting in Maine. Details and analysis after this break.
4: You might think you are better informed in an information age. 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And data poverty shuts out many. We at CGTN are committed to transcending the information gap and the digital divide. 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

0: Welcome back. For the third time in a week, a man has died while fleeing U.S. immigration agents. The latest death is in Florida, where the victim was hit by a truck while running away from ICE agents. On Monday, agents fatally shot a man at a traffic stop in Maine. And last week, a man was shot and killed at a traffic stop in Houston. Neither was who the agents were looking for. The shootings prompted the Trump administration to order an end to most immigration traffic stops. The shootings are raising many questions about ICE-involved deaths and the immigration crackdown in the US. Amy Sweezy is a professor at the University of Minnesota Law School. She also served as a prosecutor in the Hennepin County Attorney's Office for nearly three decades. She says there are several disturbing trends.
1: What we seem to see here again now with these events over the last week is that nothing has changed. There are some concerning pieces of information coming out again about people being the wrong people, being pursued, who aren't the correct subjects of what we would expect law enforcement to do. We see another disturbing trend again, that it doesn't appear that the Border Patrol or ICE agents are wearing body-worn cameras, which was something that here in Minneapolis we certainly would have expected to see 6 months after the deaths of Ms. Good and Mr. Preddy here. So more concerning things here about not only the law enforcement practices that we're seeing, but whether and how there are going to be investigations into this to provide any measure of transparency and hopefully accountability.
2: It does appear that in Maine and in Texas, neither of the victims were targets of the operation. Are innocent bystanders exposed to unnecessary danger because of these operations?
1: Well, that certainly seems to be the case, doesn't it? That in the case of Ms. Good and Mr. Preddy, obviously they were not the target of any ICE or immigration events, and that the two events this last week seems to speak to law enforcement either getting it wrong or not doing enough investigation on the front end to know who exactly that they're pursuing and for what reason. And then you add to it this layer that really seems

0: to be a theme here in most of these cases involving very dangerous traffic stops and events that result in shootings. And this does appear to be, by any measure, an overrepresentation of what you would expect to see by law enforcement, by any measure.
1: And Amy, you talked to us about body cam footage. They're not wearing body cams, but there's another dimension to this, which is international in scope. Colombia's President Gustavo Petro calling the shooting a Maine murder. He says he expects the Colombian Foreign Service to take legal action. The Mexican president also pursuing legal action following the shooting in Texas. There's talk of taking this to international human rights tribunals, petitioning the United Nations in an effort to get the world body to condemn this use of lethal force. Do you think that can make a difference?
0: Well, it was only probably a matter of time before this, as long as the practices don't change, it was only a matter of time before it was going to move from the U.S. civilian deaths that we saw here in Minnesota to now these events that, as you correctly point out, involve foreign nationals and other governments. And so it doesn't surprise me at all that you're seeing that, and perhaps there are other measures there that that can be brought to bear to try to get the attention of those responsible for the Border Patrol agents and ICE in terms of how they're trained and their practices and what we're seeing here. But, you know, it just seems like that was only a matter of time before we were going to see that.
2: The power is off again in Cuba. It's the third major blackout in 9 days, affecting the island's population of nearly 10 million people. In Havana, traffic lights went dark and the hum of generators echoed through the streets. The outages come as Cuba faces a deepening humanitarian and energy crisis, worsened by the shortages of fuel. The Trump administration imposed an oil blockade in January. Mexico has also halted oil shipments to Cuba under pressure from the U.S. Engineers and technical teams in Venezuela are assessing buildings damaged by recent earthquakes as families wait to find out if they can return home in the coastal state of La Guaira, where the destruction is extensive. Rebuilding efforts are getting underway amid challenging and uncertain conditions. Michelle Begay is there.
3: In Venezuela's La Guaira state, reconstruction begins long before new buildings go up. For many families, it starts with saving what is still left standing after the deadly twin earthquakes.
4: We are shoring this up and trying to recover this part of the structure as best we can. I know it's not ideal, but what little we have left, we have to somehow preserve. There are people who are much worse off than us, who lost absolutely everything, and we hope, God willing, that there won't be another quake.
3: Dairo Leal is a mechanic. His family survived the earthquake, but he lost friends. Now, with salvaged materials, he is trying to structurally reinforce his own home. But the question facing families like his is not only how to rebuild, it is whether their homes are safe enough to return to at all. Civil engineer Guillermo Bonilla is working as part of a broader emergency effort involving Venezuela's housing ministry, universities, and technical experts brought together to inspect damaged buildings and determine whether families can safely return.
5: We are evaluating the buildings and assigning what we call a traffic light rating. After assessing the structure, we determine the building's condition after the earthquake. If there's no problem, it receives a green sticker with the notification. This is an international system.
6: The team has already gone to those brick buildings over there, and they gave them an orange rating, which means families will be able to move there once they fix the damages.
3: Bonilla says the team has been working since the first night the powerful earthquakes struck in June, often more than 14 hours a day with little rest. But each inspection carries emotional weight. These are fellow citizens who have lost everything, family, friends, and their homes.
5: This is the first stage, and in theory it should be quick. But in some areas, I think around 70% of the homes collapsed. That makes it slow. And it's also slow because of the way you have to deal with people. An evaluation itself can be done in a relatively short time, but then you have 20 people or 14 or 10, and each one wants an explanation of what happened and some reassurance.
3: For La Guaira, the challenge

is not only rebuilding fast, but safely. Engineers say the next phase will require geological studies and decisions about what kind of construction should be built in these coastal communities. For families like Tairo's, the future still feels uncertain. For now, they are simply trying to hold on. Michelle Begues, CGTN, La Guaira. China's

0: China's foreign trade has maintained strong momentum in the first half of 2026.
1: In the first half of the year, China's total goods imports and exports surpassed 25 trillion yuan, or more than 3.7 trillion US dollars, up 16.9% year on year.
0: Exports rose 13.4%, marking growth for 11 consecutive quarters, while imports grew even faster, up 22.1%. Officials say trade growth accelerated further in the second quarter, which recorded the fastest quarterly growth since the third quarter of 2021. They also highlight a more diversified trade structure. Trade with Belt and Road partner countries accounted for more than half of China's total foreign trade, and trade with neighboring economies, Latin America and Africa, all posted double-digit growth. Officials also point to a notable shift toward higher value and more innovation-driven trade.
1: With the rapid development of artificial intelligence, China's trade in AI-related products has gained strong momentum. In the first half of the year, imports and exports of computing hardware grew 56.6%. Meanwhile, smart products such as AI glasses, AI translators, and robotic exoskeletons are rapidly evolving.
0: Much of that innovation is being driven by China's private sector. Private enterprises recorded 17% growth in foreign trade during the first half of the year. Officials say China's private firms are expanding exports of high-tech and green products.
2: Private enterprises remain China's largest foreign trade operators in the first half of the year. More than 660,000 private firms engaged in foreign trade, accounting for 57% of the total and contributing nearly 60% of the overall growth.
0: Officials also caution that facing the growing global uncertainty, China's foreign trade in the second half of the year might also face some challenges. But they said they're confident that China's strong manufacturing base, growing innovation capacity, and commitment to opening up will help keep China's foreign trade on the stable growth path. Huang Yue, CGTN, Beijing.
3: Turning to the U.S., and the Federal Reserve's new boss is telling lawmakers that the inflation surge of the last 5 years will be a thing of the past. Kevin Walsh delivered his first report to Congress amid renewed fighting between the U.S. and Iran over the Strait of Hormuz. Owen Fairclough has the details.
4: The head of the U.S. Central Bank's semi-annual report to Congress might be routine, but Kevin Warsh is navigating an extraordinary financial climate as the new chair of the Federal Reserve.
5: If we get policy right, and I can assure you we will, the inflation surge of the last 5 years will be a thing of the past.
4: Walsh has inherited persistent inflation that has surged due to a U.S.-Iran conflict now reignited after the near collapse of their peace deal. But the latest inflation numbers out just before Walsh took his seat showed price rises slowing. Even if at 3.5% year-on-year, they remain higher than the Fed's 2% inflation target. And a Fed chair who took over wanting to lower borrowing costs by cutting the bank's main interest rate may now be forced to raise it, with renewed fighting over the Strait of Hormuz again driving energy prices up.
5: We share a resolute commitment to ensure price stability.
4: Walsh has promised regime change at the Fed, and that includes using new inflation measures to support his argument that it's lower than conventional gauges show. But some of his fellow board members disagree. And early this month, Walsh acknowledged those divisions ahead of the next rate-setting meeting beginning on July the 28th.
5: I take their views very seriously. I want us to have a good family fight.
4: Some opposition lawmakers had accused Walsh of being Trump's puppet because the president also wants low borrowing costs. But the Fed chair has promised to uphold the Fed's independence to set monetary policy independent of political pressure. Owen Fairclough, CGTN. Washington.
3: Still ahead, we now know one of the teams that will contest the FIFA World Cup final on Sunday. Spain dominated France in Dallas. Details just ahead.
6: Whether it's about your education, the home you live in, or the items you buy, your money has a story to tell. Because every business story is a human story. Global Business.

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1: The world's currencies are more connected than ever before. The mechanisms that drive the economy are universal. Money moves markets. We explain these trends and show you how the cash in your pocket can have a wide-reaching effect. Because money makes the world go round.

0: Now to the World Cup, where the first semi-final match is now in the books. Spain beat France 2-0 on the French holiday of Bastille Day. Dan Williams has more from outside the stadium in Dallas.
1: Spain are through to the 2026 FIFA World Cup final. That after cruising past France 2-0 here in Dallas. This had expected to be an all-time classic, but it proved to be anything but. Spain very much dominant in this match throughout. Now, Spain took the lead midway through the first half after Lucas Digne was adjudged to have fouled Lamine Yamal in the box. Upstepped Mikel Oyarzabal to score the penalty for Spain. That's his fifth World Cup goal. What a tournament he's having. And then midway through the second half, Pedro Porro stepping up with an amazing 1-2 and a great finish from him, giving Spain a 2-0 lead. And Spain almost thought that they'd scored a third after Lamine Yamal went on a great run and also a fabulous finish from him. But that goal ruled out offside. So Spain winning this match 2-0, much to the delight of their fans.
2: That shows why we are the European champions. And that shows the Spanish football is much better than the French football. So sorry about them.
3: France just got over their head that they can beat anybody. But Spain, they only gave one goal in the whole tournament. Why? It's not just because of the good defense. They hold on to the ball so well and keep it away the enemy. That's how they beat them.
1: So Spain through to Sunday's final. There they will face the winner of England's match against Argentina in the second semi-final in Atlanta. Of course, there's lots of history and hostility between these two sides, both off the pitch and on it. This one really promises to be another all-time classic. Dan Williams, CGTN, Dallas.
0: It's been 7 months since the world's first social media ban went into effect in Australia, but the landmark law appears to be falling short. Many young people are still scrolling through their social media feeds and largely have no problems accessing restricted platforms. Some are bypassing age restrictions, using workarounds, including help from their parents. Studies show most under 16 still have access to sites like Snapchat, TikTok and Instagram. And finally, a towering T-Rex skeleton has roared into the record books. Nicknamed Gus, the fossil was sold at Sotheby's in New York for over $50 million. The winning bid came from an anonymous buyer over the phone. At 4 metres tall, the T-Rex fossil is also one of the largest and most complete ever discovered. It was found in South Dakota. Some scientists say fossils of such significance should remain in public institutions and not in private collections. And that's the world today. Thank you for watching. I'm Sally Ihan. China 24 is up next. And for any more news, any time, visit our website, cgtn.com.

0: China reports a double-digit growth in trade while consumption and foreign investments remain policy priorities. Northeast China battles heavy rain and floods as Beijing earmarks millions for disaster relief. And Chinese experts join international efforts to help Uganda fight its Ebola outbreak.
1: Thanks for joining us. I'm Sally Ihan. Chinese Foreign Minister Wang Yi hosted his counterpart from Kazakhstan. The meeting comes ahead of the Kazakh president's visit to China. He's set to attend the 2026 World AI Conference in Shanghai. Wang said China hopes to continue working with Kazakhstan on the international stage, as well as seeking joint development. The Kazakh foreign minister said Astana has always prioritized cooperation with Beijing. Wang Yi also held talks with his counterpart from the Solomon Islands. He said cooperation between the two countries has led to tangible results across several fields since Beijing and Honiara established diplomatic relations in 2019. Wang said China hopes to work with the new government of the Solomon Islands to continue those achievements. The Solomon Islands foreign minister expressed gratitude to Beijing for its assistance to the economic and social development of his country. Now to China. Of course, it's rolling out a major economic shift, betting big on consumer spending to drive growth. Beijing has unveiled its first five-year plan focused solely on boosting consumption. The goal is to raise retail sales to nearly $9 trillion by 2030. The plan calls for higher wages, stronger social safety nets, and expanded tourism, childcare, and elderly care. It also eases visa rules and adds flights to bring in more foreign visitors. Consumption already accounts for more than half of China's economic growth. To find out more about what's driving China's economy and the outlook for the rest of the year, let's bring in Zhao Mi. He's at the Chinese Academy of International Trade and Economic Cooperation. Great to have you on the show tonight. Thank you for joining us. Now, a big jump in foreign trade here, maintaining its lead role, of course, as the world's biggest exporter. What goods were most in demand?
2: Well, I think that, for the exports, we are seeing that China is not just trying to

0: strengthen our position in some of these consumption products, like for the textiles, for some of these consumption products in the families. But also, I think that we are having more export in some of this renewable energy related goods and also some of these vehicles. So China is having a very strong growth on the export. If you're looking at the structure, I think that more than 60% of the export is about electronic products. So these machineries, together with many of the intermediate products, are really making an important part for the global supply chains, especially when some countries want to have a better industrialization. They can import more intermediate products from China. I think that is necessary for them to build our very strong manufacturing abilities.
1: And interestingly, it was the eastern regions of China that accounted for nearly 80% of the national total. What makes the east of the country so productive in this way?
0: Well, that is based on the history. We know that the eastern part of China is, the coastal area of China. So they opened earlier in the past decades. So we have a lot of relations to do with international markets. Many of this export and also the imports are coming from the ocean. So we have the maritime transportation, which is really what the eastern part of China are able to do. And the second reason is that in the eastern part of China, we are having more manufacturing abilities, and the industries there are able to employ many of these people, not only from there, but also from the middle and the west. So in the past, we have a very strong abilities for the manufacturing in the eastern part, but in the recent decade, I have seen that many of these middle and the western part of China are going to catch up with the eastern part because they are having a bit more abilities to dealing with the neighbors in the south part of China and also the western part of China to the Central Asia and the Europe. So this kind of imbalanced trade will gradually becoming some of the change in the coming future. But I still believe that the eastern part is still leading the important export in China's foreign trade.
1: Talk a little bit about the increasing focus on boosting consumption. Why is that becoming a priority?
0: Well, if you're looking in the history, there's no single important economies are able to just have a sustainable development based on the foreign trade. So foreign trade is important for us. We have a huge amount of the foreign trade, but I think that as a major economy, we have to make it our priority to have a sustainable development based on the domestic strengths. And in the other range, I think that if you're looking at China's economic development, you can find that China's domestic consumption abilities are getting larger and larger. So we are going to provide Chinese people with more affordable products and better products. So the import and also the domestic development of these consumption products are not just trying to give Chinese people, the normal things, but we are going to give them better and more innovative products. And that is what we are going to support them to have a better life.
1: All right, Jeremy, we'll leave it there. Thank you very much for your time. China's foreign trade surged in the first half of the year. Despite global economic tensions, demand for AI hardware, semiconductors, and electric vehicles continued to soar. Huang Ye reports.
2: In the first half of 2026 alone, more than a dozen of foreign-funded R&D centers either opened or expanded in Shanghai.
3: According to the Ministry of Commerce, over 25,000 new firms were established with foreign investment in the first 5 months of this year, while nearly 4,000 companies increased their foreign investment. Here in Shanghai's Taohejing High Tech Park, some of the world's leading companies from Estee Lauder and SK Hynix to Abbott have made a strong presence. British health and hygiene company Reckitt has now opened its largest science and innovation center in Asia here, underscoring Shanghai's role as a hub for global innovation.
2: The center is the company's ninth global R&D hub, with total investment exceeding 300 million yuan. From advanced manufacturing, consumer goods to financial services, foreign companies are continuing to expand their footprint in China.
4: We have a thriving business in China, and we are excited about the investments that we're making. We are not shy about investing in China because it makes sense.
2: China has introduced a new action plan containing 15 measures to be taken across five key areas. The policies aim to further expand market access, streamline investment procedures, and strengthen investment promotion.
4: It's well known that China is an innovator and leader.

0: in manufacturing technology, and we have used a lot of that in our Taicang factory that we built recently. And we also seek inspiration for our other manufacturing sites from that around the world.
1: For foreign businesses, market size remains an important attraction. But companies are also recognizing another source of competitiveness, innovation.
2: The investment is becoming increasingly innovation-driven. Foreign investment in China's high-tech industries rose by 20% year-on-year, and they are not just entering the Chinese market. They are strengthening their R&D and supply chains here and deepening the long-term development. The innovation here is shaping their global strategies as well.
1: For many foreign companies, the calculus of investing in China is becoming more nuanced. The country's vast market, deep supply chains, and growing innovation capacity remain difficult to replicate. At the same time, investment decisions increasingly hinge on regulatory certainty and a level playing field.
3: A better business environment helps convert China's market opportunities into investable certainties, right? So it also supports not only for foreign company sales in China, but also their longer-term willingness to invest and innovate and grow in China. And increasingly, we see many cases that a lot of the companies are now ready to take China as a lighthouse for their operations across Asia-Pac and global.
1: Chinese authorities have also pledged equal treatment for foreign-funded companies, including in government procurement, consumer trading programs, and other business opportunities.
4: Government has, you know, set up a framework to encourage, you know, foreign R&D and innovation here, like the exemption of duty of these, you know, imported machines, and also the talent, you know, policies, and also the super deductive, you know, policies, you know, for R&D expense.
1: The question for foreign companies is no longer simply whether to enter the Chinese market. It's how China fits into their long-term global strategy as a consumer market, a production base, innovation hub, or increasingly all three. That means the next phase of competition for foreign investment may depend less on short-term incentives and more on whether companies see China as a stable, open, and competitive place to operate over the long term. BN, CGTN, Shanghai.
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1: Ever wondered what's the difference between a bear and a bull market? 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

0: Welcome back. In the aftermath of Typhoon Barbie, torrential rain continues to pummel a vast area of China. Hundreds of thousands have been evacuated, especially in the northeast. Guangyang reports from the Anning province.
1: This is Hunhe River in central Shenyang behind me, where the water, you can see water level has risen drastically amid days of torrential downpours. Visible surge currents show the river is in full flood as Liaoning battles severe rain triggered by Typhoon Barbie. Meteorological experts say that three overlapping factors fuel the extreme rain: abundant moisture transported by the typhoon, terrain lift from the Taihang and Yan Mountains in northern China, amplifying rainfall intensity, and the train effect of consecutive thunderstorm clusters dumping persistent heavy downpours on the same areas. Now, this far-reaching water vapor supply unleashed record-breaking rain across north China earlier. In Hebei province, you probably know, single-day rainfall topped 300 millimeters, smashing local historical precipitation records. Now the rainstorm core has shifted northeast. Real-time precipitation data shows rainfall across multiple Shenyang districts has hit all-time highs, with some areas logging over 330 millimeters of rain. Persistent heavy rain since Sunday triggered the first flood of this year on the Hunhe River. As of yesterday evening, the river's water level in Shenyang stood 1.2 meters above the warning line, with a discharge of 4,000 cubic meters per second. Three rubber dams along the urban Hunhe River have been fully collapsed for emergency flood discharge. Now, nine major rivers across Liaoning have exceeded warning levels, with one breaching safety thresholds. 36 reservoirs are above flood limits and releasing water in a controlled manner. Liaoning has upgraded its provincial flood alert to orange and activated a level 2 provincial flood control emergency response, while Shenyang and Fushun have enforced the highest level 1 response. Comprehensive emergency measures are in place. Work, classes and the business operations are suspended in multiple cities. Over 22,000 emergency personnel carry out round-the-clock rescue and drainage work. All bus routes are suspended and the several metro stations shut down temporarily. To safeguard residents, Liaoning has evacuated more than 400,000 people from high-risk zones. In the neighboring Jilin province, more than a dozen rivers have exceeded warning lines. Major waterways keep surging while 11 reservoirs release flood water, with flood risk in mountain areas. Now, the good news is that the heavy rainfall will draw to an end by tonight, and most parts of northeast China will welcome clear skies starting Wednesday. Local authorities maintain full emergency readiness for ongoing flood hazards.
0: Beijing has released $63 million in disaster relief funds to help 10 provinces and regions recover from flooding and typhoons. Guangxi is letting the largest share on top of an earlier payout to relocate residents and repair damaged homes. The remaining funds will support search and rescue, evacuations and hazard removal in the other affected areas. Now, Uganda is battling a new Ebola outbreak. The country has confirmed 20 cases, 15 of which were contracted in neighboring Democratic Republic of the Congo, which has confirmed just over 2,000 cases. In a key step, the Africa Centers for Disease Control and Prevention and the World Health Organization have jointly established a response team. As Feng Yilai reports, two senior Chinese public health experts are now on their way there.
2: China is stepping up its support for Africa's Ebola response. Two China CDC experts departed Beijing for Uganda on Wednesday at the invitation of the Africa CDC and the World Health Organization. They will join the Incident Management Support Team, or IMST, which serves as the Technical Coordination Center for the Ebola response. Their primary task is to help develop response measures tailored to local conditions and support efforts to bring outbreak under control.
3: We are not going there to work in isolation, but to embed ourselves in

0: into the existing IMST framework, collaborating with experts from the Africa CDC, the WHO, and other countries to discuss issues, participate in data analysis, risk assessments, and technical recommendations.
1: The IMST has brought together experts from international partners. They will work across 14 technical areas, including surveillance, lab testing, infection control, and community engagement.
2: What we hope to do is combine China's experience with local realities in daily tasks, whether analyzing data, discussing surveillance, or evaluating lab capacity. We will share practical lessons from past outbreaks to help them tailor the best local response.
1: Both Chinese experts are veterans of the Ebola response in West Africa a decade ago. Now they're taking on new challenges in Uganda. One expert will join the coordination and governance team.
0: Alongside participating in multilateral coordination and strengthening emergency response management, I will also monitor the outbreak situation, assess transmission risks, and the effectiveness of control measures in different areas. My work will also include evaluating how surveillance systems are functioning, assessing the risk of cross-border transmission, and promoting information sharing.
1: His colleague will work on laboratory diagnostics.
2: The Africa CDC plans to expand testing sites and increase the number of tests monthly, deploying dozens of portable PCR and rapid devices to run tens of thousands of tests. I'll help track this rollout and monitor site operations. We're also focusing on sample transit. In some areas, long transport times delay diagnosis and treatment. It's a key technical driver of high fatality rates. Besides, we'll analyze lab workloads and positivity rates to guide resource allocation.
1: Chinese experts say they can also bring frontline knowledge and response practices back home, helping reinforce China's defenses against imported infectious diseases.
3: The Chinese experts say, guided by goodwill and professionalism, they will work as equal partners with full respect for local communities and contexts. And this deployment marks the latest chapter of China's long-running public health cooperation with African countries. Feng Yilei, CGTN, Beijing.
4: Still ahead, a southern province makes a major move to limit emissions, and we look at how the World Cup is boosting consumer spending in China.

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CGTN. 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Reinvent. 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

Welcome back. Hainan Province is aiming to ban sales of combustion engine cars by 2030. Under the plan, all new private, public and commercial vehicles must be electric or hybrid, with few exceptions. The province expects new energy vehicles to make up to 40% of its fleet by then, up from just under a quarter last year. Hainan first floated the ban back in 2018, the first Chinese province to do so. International brands.

0: They're expanding their China Footprint World Cup partnerships. This is boosted by a vibrant nightlife, shifting consumption patterns and growing local leagues.
1: As the 2026 FIFA World Cup enters its decisive final stage, consumer spending on sports-related goods and services continues to heat up. Throughout this tournament, a number of international brands have precisely targeted China's multi-tiered consumer demand, steadily pushing forward with localized product innovation and scenario-based marketing rollouts, sending a positive signal of their confidence in the long-term growth potential of the Chinese economy.
2: By partnering with these big events, and I saw how vibrant the nightlife is in China, and our partners, many of them, they live from the night economy.
1: Industry observers expect China to remain a key market for global firms as the event economy and sports spending keep rising. The strong presence of international brands confirms the country's appeal and business resilience.
3: We can also see these brands' confidence in the Chinese market. And at the same time, they actually hold high expectations for further expanding into the Chinese market. They will pay close attention to the changes in consumption patterns in China's consumer market and expand their integration into various consumption scenarios and lifestyles, including World Cup viewing and event-related spending, to find more growth opportunities there.
4: Many regions are now organizing their own local football leagues, and behind that is a whole chain of emotional or experiential consumption being stimulated. Today's service consumption is more about generating new demand through the chemical reactions that take place across different scenarios.
1: Global brands' investments highlight China's stable and attractive market. A better business climate, growing consumer demand, and the vast market size are driving them to expand and deepen their long-term commitments here.
0: A new exhibit in Rio de Janeiro is offering visitors a rare glimpse into Chinese history, and it's using one of humanity's most universal experiences, eating. Bringing together artifacts from the National Museum of China in Beijing, it explores how food, ritual, and culture have shaped Chinese civilization. Lucretia Franco reports.
5: A major cultural event at Rio de Janeiro's National Historic Museum. China's Consul General in Rio and the director of the National Museum of China are hosting the exhibit Flavors of Tradition, the history of food in ancient China, a rare opportunity for Brazilians to gain insight into thousands of years of Chinese culinary history. More than 120 individual pieces are on display, showing how food preparation and table presentation were as much about communicating identity as they were about eating. The curators traveled from China to Rio as the collection made its first ever crossing of the Atlantic from Budapest, Hungary.
6: The Chinese people regard food as paramount and take eating very seriously. At the same time, in traditional Chinese culture, eating is not simply about eating. It has been elevated to the level of ritual.
5: Objects dating back as far as 10,000 years are on display. Some were used by everyday households, others were reserved for royal banquets and ceremonial occasions. The exhibit also traces centuries of commerce, from goods traveling along the Silk Road to tea reaching Brazil more than 200 years ago, a connection captured in this 19th century print depicting Chinese tea growers in Rio de Janeiro.
7: It's interesting to imagine tea as part of an earlier chapter in the relationship between Brazil and China. Some of the exhibit's finest pieces are linked to tea, from its preparation and storage to its service, reflecting the importance of tea in Chinese culture.
5: 2026 has been designated as a cross-cultural year between Brazil and China. And this is part of an ongoing effort to raise awareness about China's history. At the same time, a sampling of Brazilian art is on display at the National Museum of China in Beijing. Running through October, curators say the display shows how learning about vessels, cups, and other objects linked to food and food rituals can help strengthen cultural understanding.

0: Hello, welcome to The World Today on CGTN. Live from Beijing, I'm Pan Deng. Chinese authorities are holding a press conference on the country's economic performance in the first half of this year. Now let's cross live to the event.
1: Gentlemen, good morning.
2: Welcome to SCIO's press conference. Today, we will brief you on China's economic data. We are pleased to have Deputy Commissioner of the National Statistics Bureau, Mr. Mao Shengyong, to brief you on China's economic performance in the first half of the year and answer your questions. We also have with us today Madam Wang Guanhua, spokesperson of the NBS and deputy director of the Comprehensive Statistics Department of the NBS. Now I'll give the floor to Mr. Mao Shengyong.
3: Thank you, Mr. Moderator, and friends from the media. Good morning. First, I'll introduce the fundamentals of economic operations in the first half and answer your questions. In the first half, under the strong leadership of the CPC Central Committee with Comrade Xi Jinping at its core, various administrative regions and departments faithfully implemented the decisions and plans of the CPC Central Committee and the State Council, adhered to the overlying principle of pursuing progress while ensuring stability, faithfully and implemented the new development philosophy on all fronts, accelerated the building of new development paradigm, promote high-quality development, and implement effective macro policy that are more effective. As a result, the economic operation withstood pressure and maintained within an appropriate range, with relatively fast production and supply, stabilized employment, mild uptick in prices, good foreign trade momentum, and accelerated growth of new drivers, robust and effective

of livelihood guarantees and sustained growth resilience. The GDP in the first half was 69.5704 trillion yuan at constant prices, up by 4.7. First industry was up by the value added, the first industry was 3.1522 trillion yuan, up 3.7%. Second industry value added was 25.0473 trillion RMB yuan, up 3.9%. The tertiary industry value added was 41.3709 trillion yuan, up 5.2%. The Q1 GDP was 5% growth. In Q2, the growth was 4.3 year-on-year and 0.9 month-on-month. In the first half, summer grain output was robust with a bump harvest, and the value added of agricultural crop farming was 3.6%, and crop harvest was 150.75 million metric tons, 1 million metric tons more than last year and up 0.7%. Pork, mutton, meat and poultry meat posted 50.5 million metric tons, up 4.3% year-on-year. Pork and poultry meat up 3.3% and 9.4%. Meat and mutton was down by 1% and 3.9% respectively. Milk up 2.4%. Poultry eggs down by 2.2%. By the end of Q2, hog in stock was 424.91 million has up 0.1%, and hog slaughter totaled 372.46 million, up 1.7%. The value added of industrial enterprise of about designated size was grew by 5.4% year-on-year. The value added in mining and quarrying was up by 3.6% year-on-year, and manufacturing was up by 5.6%. Electricity, heat, production and distribution of electricity, heat, gas, and water was up by 5.5%. Manufacturing was up by 9.3% year-on-year. High-tech manufacturing was up by 13.3%, 3.9 and 7.9 percentage point faster than all production growth. Value added of state holding was up by 4.3% year-on-year. Shareholding enterprises was up by 5.9%. Enterprises with foreign investment and funds from Hong Kong, Macau, and Taiwan was up by 3.2. Private enterprise was up by 4.6. Production of 3D printing lithium-ion battery industrial robots was up by 48.9%, 39.3%, 28% year-on-year, respectively. Last month, the value added of total industrial enterprise was up by 5.3%. 0.8 percentage point than last year, and up by 0.76 month on month. Last month, the PMI was 50.3%, up 0.3 percentage point than the previous month. The production and operation expectation index was 54.3%, up 0.4% percentage points. In the first 5 months, the total profits of large enterprises was 314.4 million RMB yuan, up 18.8%. The service value added grew by 5.2% year-on-year, and the value added of information transmission software, IT services, leisure and commerce series, services, finance, hotel and catering was up by 10.7%, 11.9%, 6.7%, and 5% respectively. In June, the index of services production was up by 4.7%, 0.3 percentage points faster than the previous month. The production indices of leasing and commercial services, information transmission software, IT, and finance was up by 9.7%, 9.6%, and 5.8% respectively. In the first 5 months, operating revenues of large service enterprises was 6.6% of growth year-on-year. And last month, the business activity index for services was 50.4%, 0.1 percentage points

up than last month, and the business activity expectation index for services was 56%, 0.6 percentage points faster than last month. The business activity indices for telecommunication, broadcast, satellite transmission, internet, software, information technology services, finance, and insurance stood in a relatively high booming range with a reading above 55%. In consumer market, the total retail sales of consumer goods and social consumer goods and services was up by 2.7% year-on-year. And retail sales of services was up by 5.3%, and the growth of retails was 1.1%. In retails, the communication services, tourist consulting, sports, cultural, leisure showed relative growth. And in the first half of this year, social retail goods totaled 24.8722 trillion RMB, up 1.7% year-on-year. And retail sales in of consumer goods in urban areas totaled 21.5506 trillion RMB, up 1.2% year-on-year. And that in rural areas totaled 3.3216 trillion yuan, up by 2.5%. And total retail sales of consumer goods totaled 22.0467 trillion, up by 1.1% year-on-year, and catering was up by totaled 2.8255 trillion yuan, up by 2.8%. And the articles for daily use showed relatively rapid growth, and retail sales of communication appliances, grain, oil, foodstuff, garments, footwear, hats, knitwear by large enterprises was up by 14.47.46.7% respectively. In June, the social retails totaled 4.2691 trillion yuan. And in June, the online retail sales of consumer goods and services totaled 10.0715 trillion yuan, up by 5.2% year on year. And within it, the online consumer goods totaled 6.4296 trillion RMB, up by 4.8% year-on-year. And consumer services was 3.6419 trillion yuan, up by 6% year-on-year. In investment, the total investment in fixed assets, excluding rural investments, was 22.6370 trillion RMB, down by 5.7% year-on-year. And investment excluding real estate was down by 2.7%. Investment in IP was up by 9.4% year-on-year. And investment in infrastructure down by 2.4%. Investment in manufacturing was down by 1.2%. Real estate was down by 18%. The floor space of new commercial buildings sold was 14.14 thousand square meters, down by 11.6%. And the total sales of newly built commercial buildings totaled 3.7945 million RMB, down by 13.6%. The investment in the first, second tertiary industry was up by 0.9, down by 1.1, and down by 8.4%. Private investment was down by 8.5%, and private investment excluding rural house property markets was down by 4.9%. High tech was up by 4.6%, and investment in aerospace information was up by 23.3%, 8.1%, and 15.5% year on year. Exports of goods totaled 24.4686 trillion RMB, and the export was 14.7314 trillion RMB. BRI cooperation trade increased by 14.8%. Private export and import was grown by 17%.
Mechanical and electrical export grew by 20.1% and accounting

0: for 63.5% of total trade. Last month, total trade was 4.7823 trillion yuan. And the CPI was up by 1%. In the first half of this year, the average urban survey unemployment rate averaged 5.2%. Last month, the surveyed urban unemployment rate was 5%, down by 0.1 percentage point than last month. The urban surveyed, local surveyed unemployment rate with population of local household registration was 5%, and that of population with non-local household registration was 4.9%, and that of a population with non-local rural households posted 4.8%. The unemployment rate in 31 major cities was 5%, down by 0.1 percentage points. The average weekly working hours of enterprises employees were 48.2 hours. And by the end of Q2, rural migrant workers totaled 192.27 million, up by 0.7%. In income, per capita disposable income was 22.981 thousand RMB yuan, with a nominal year-on-year increase of 5.2%. Deducting price factors up, the real growth was 4.2%. In urban areas, the income disposable was 30.126 RMB yuan. Nominal increase year-on-year was 4.4%, and real growth was 3.4%. In rural areas, the figure was 12.699 thousand RMB yuan, and, up nominally 6.4%, and real growth was 5.5%. Per capita wage income of national residents, net operating income, net property income, net transfer income, nominally were respectively 5.3%, 6.5%, 1.1%, 5.8%. Overall, the economic operation maintained within an appropriate range, with stronger new quality productive forces and improved and innovative-driven high-quality development. Given instabilities and uncertainties abroad and strong and prominent imbalance in the domestic market, we need to still further consolidate foundations. We should adhere to the fundamental principles, expand supply and demand, make good of both existing and new policies, build a strong national market, cultivate new growth drivers, stabilize economy, enterprise operation, market, and expectations to promote higher quality economic growth while achieving an appropriate increase in economic output. Thank you.
1: CCTV, amid uncertainties in the external environment, the Chinese economy has maintained a steady growth in H1. How do you assess China's economic performance in the first half of the year? What are the highlights and positive changes? Since the beginning of the year, amid volatile international environment, the Chinese economy is faced with new circumstances and old issues. Amid the complex situation, under the strong leadership of the CPC Central Committee with Comrade Xi Jinping at its core, all regions and departments have taken proactive and holistic measures, adopted targeted, effective, and proactive micro policies. We have developed new quality productive forces in light of local conditions and effectively coped with external shocks. The Chinese economy has withstood pressure and maintained overall stability and innovation-led high-quality development, showing great resilience and vitality. From the opening remark I gave, you can see that we are seeing impressive economic figures. I think we can capture the positive changes in four keywords of stability, resilience, innovation, and high quality. First is stability. The economic performance is overall stable. The main indicators are within reasonable range. In the first half of the year, China's GDP is at 69.6 trillion yuan, up by 4.7%. This growth pace is in line with our annual target. The increase is at 3.6 trillion.

yuan, the largest increase in the past 5 years. For a supersized economy like that of China, realizing a 4.7 growth pace, it's not easy and it's

economies are also falling back. In the U.S., growth rate will fall to 2.1% from 2.7% in Q1, and Japan will move from 0.4% in Q1 to 0.2% in Q2. The EU's growth pace is at 0.5%. The IMF thus has cut economic growth forecast to 3%. Last year, the global economy grew by 3.5%. But IMF upped China's economic growth pace by 0.2 percentage points. So people having positive projections about the Chinese economy. In terms of employment, the urban surveyed unemployment rate was 5.2%, on par with the same period last year, and it dropped by 0.1 percentage points over Q1. So despite structural problems, the China's employment is overall stable. In terms of prices, CPI rose moderately. In H1, CPI grew by 1% year-on-year, with core CPI rising by 1.2%, staying above 1% for the first half of the year. PPI turned around. In the first half of this year, PPI grew by 1.5%. In Q1, it dropped by 0.6%, so it turned around. So CPI rose by 1%, PPI rose by 1.5%. Both indicator is within the reasonable range, enjoying moderate increase. This has not come easily because major economies in the world are facing increasing pressure of inflation, and the IMF revised up inflation expectation to 4.7%. In terms of international balance of payments, the volume of trade in goods hit record high. Foreign exchange reserves stayed above $3.4 trillion. Our exchange rate appreciated by 3% over the beginning of the year. So when we look at the major microeconomic indicators, the Chinese economy is stable, and the main indicators within reasonable range. So that is stability. The second keyword is resilience. And we have effectively responded to external risks and challenges. In terms of energy supply, since March, geopolitical conflicts in the Middle East has severely impacted global energy supply. China has expanded its domestic production capacity and well-diversifying import in the first half of the year. Crude oil, gas, and electricity production hit record high. Crude oil production by industrial enterprises above designated size grew by 0.9%, that of gas 1.6%, electricity up by 3.5%. So the major energy products enjoy stable production, we have reliable imports and abundant energy supply. Meeting China's basic demand for production and everyday life. So this is in the perspective of energy supply. In terms of prices, soaring energy prices have put pressure on global inflation. IMF have revised up inflation expectation to 4.7%. China has taken robust and effective measures to stabilize supply and prices. We have initiated a timely minor regulation of refined oil prices. CPI enjoys moderate rise without major fluctuation. In terms of energy security, China's summer grain production topped 300 billion jin this year for the first time, solidifying the foundation of food security and also laying a solid foundation for grain production, stable prices, and ensuring people's livelihood. In terms of foreign trade, amid slow trade growth worldwide, China's import and export has shown great resilience. In H1, our import and export of trading goods amounted to 25.5 trillion yuan. Among them, export grew by 13.4%, import 22.1%. In Q1, the share of China's foreign trade in the world went up by 0.8 percentage point.
So amid a volatile international environment, the Chinese economy has shown great resilience. Third is innovation-driven economic upgrading.

is accelerating, and new growth drivers is contributing to over 40% of China's economic growth. This refers to digital economy, high-end manufacturing, among other sectors. And also, traditional industries are becoming greener, digitalized, and they are being upgraded. Preliminary figures show that in the first half of the year, high-end manufacturing, digital intelligent economy, and modern services and other new growth driver-related industries contributed to over 40% of China's economic growth in the first half of the year. And this, we didn't count the upgrading of traditional industries' contribution. So this is a salient feature of the Chinese economy. And this good momentum is picking up pace. In H1, value added of high-tech manufacturing above designated size grew by 13.3%. Aircraft, spacecraft, and equipment manufacturing, electronic and communication equipment manufacturing's value added grew by 16.3% and 70% respectively. AI-related integrated circuit manufacturing and intelligent onboard automotive equipment manufacturing maintained growth of over 30%. Green transition is accelerating. NEV's retail penetration rate exceeded 60% for 3 months running, driving up the production of lithium-ion batteries by 39.3%. So China has been committed to cultivating new growth drivers for years, and we see that we have produced good results, and they're increasingly driving China's economic development. Fourth is better quality, efficiency, and the economy is making solid progress. In terms of manufacturing, China's manufacturing take up a stable share of the economy. Manufacturing is the strength and the foundation of the Chinese economy. In H1, the value added of manufacturing take up 62.2% of China's GDP, up by 0.4% over 3 years ago. So its share is steadily increasing. Second is the corporate profitability expectations are improving. In the first 5 months of the year, above-scale industrial enterprises' profitability grew by 18.8%, maintaining double-digit growth since the beginning of the year. Particularly, electronics and non-ferrous metals and other new growth driver-related sectors are seeing even better bottom lines. In June, PMI was 50.3%. Business sector business activity index was 50.4%, up by 0.3 and 0.1 percentage points over last month, showing that the market expectation is overall stable. Third is energy intensity is dropping with improved industrial structure, application of energy efficient technology, and green low carbon transition. They are steadily driving down energy intensity. In H1, per unit GDP energy intensity dropped by 1.9%. So overall, against complex and volatile international environment and slowdown in the world economy, as well as the slowdown of trade, increasing inflation pressure, in the first half of the year, the Chinese economy has registered a 4.7% growth. We have maintained moderate rise of prices, better balance of payments, overall stable employment. We have seen rapid growth of new quality productive forces and new growth drivers in China. So we have realized effective quality improvement and reasonable quantity of growth. In the first half of the year, total retail sales of goods have undergone fluctuation, drawing much attention. How's consumption in the first half of the year? What's your assessment? Thank you for your question. As I mentioned, in May, total retail sales of consumer goods was negative. It was a 0.6% decrease. In June, it grew by 1%. When looking at China's consumption,

0: question. My suggestion is that you look at the complete picture, looking at both services and goods. The total retail sales of goods is an indicator we have adopted for years. It only includes catering. If we include total market sales, including services, this figure will be positive even in May. The journalist mentioned the figure in Q2. How do we view its fluctuation and also our projection for the latter half of the year? First, as for the Q2's decrease in growth rate, it grew by 4.3%, 0.7 percentage points slower than H1. But I think we need to look at the fundamentals of the Chinese economy. It remains unchanged. The drop in the growth rate is due to temporary factor and external factors, particularly in some sectors, for instance, the petrol industry, and also coal production. All other sectors performed normally. So the fundamentals of the Chinese economy remain unchanged. Secondly, in Q2, the volume of growth is larger than Q1. The current price growth pace exceeds that of Q1. Q2's current price GDP grew by 5.9% over the same period last year. In Q2, China's GDP increased by 2 trillion yuan. So this is also sound growth. So the Q2 is growing, the margin of Q2 is larger than Q1. It's also larger than the same period last year by a margin of 700 billion. So it is also performing well. In Q2, the growth drivers reflecting new growth drivers are performing well, showing that the momentum of the new growth drivers has been sustained. I will give you some figures. In Q2, equipment manufacturing grew by 9.7%. 0.8 percentage points faster than Q1. High-tech manufacturing in Q2 grew by 14%, 1.5 percentage points faster than Q1. Electronics in H1 grew by 14.8% in Q2, it grew 2.5 percentage points faster than Q1. So in sectors reflecting the growth of new growth drivers, they are showing good performance. So in Q2, it actually performed better than Q1. The monthly figure are also improving in terms of industry services, import and export, and also PMI. May's figure is better than April, and April is better than the previous month. So I think from the monthly perspective, it is also improving, so we need to view Q2's figure in an objective and a comprehensive light. As for the projection for the latter half of the year, I believe that first, the economy grew by 4.7% in the first half of this year, laying a solid foundation for us to realizing the annual target. Second is that the new growth driver related sectors are contributing to over 40% of economic growth. And this momentum continues to be sustained in the second half of the year. the new growth drivers will continue to underpin stable economic performance. In traditional sectors, thirdly, in traditional sectors, we are seeing accelerated upgrade. And the temporary factors dragging down the performance of some sectors of the economy will be eliminated in the latter half of the year. The fourth point is that I think our policy will yield positive results in the latter half of the year. The central government will take targeted and proactive measures to promote the innovation-led and high-quality development of the economy. So overall, I think that we are well-positioned to realize the annual growth target of the year.
1: You mentioned AI's development, and what are the new highlights for this year's new growth drivers? And I'll give the floor to my colleagues. In the first half of this year, China accelerated its process to transform from old growth new drivers to new ones. Like if you walk into the factories, the robots and high-tech manufacturers became a new norm. These new norms, industries, and new demands construct the new dynamic of the Chinese economy and provide a strong support. There are four factors in particular. The first factor would be the high-tech and resilient industries. After years of layout and production, we have built an industry of emerging enterprises. The coordination and mutual empowerment of high-tech, high-end, and modern services provided the robust growth of our economy. In the first half of this year, the integrated manufacturing was up by 21.3%. And that means there are more than 150 integrated circuits produced per day. We know that ICs are widely applied to manufacturing. Such a high production on a daily basis is not just an add-up of Chinese manufacturing and also the powerhouse of high-tech manufacturing of China. Apart from that, service robots and other manufacturings maintained relatively fast growth, and token used have maintained at a rather high level of hundreds of trillions per day. And new growth drivers represented by high-tech manufacturing and digital products, with their 20-plus percent of industrial value added among all sectors, contributed around 50% of economic growth in the industry and give birth to the broad demand of the growth of modern service. The growth rate of value added of information transmission software and IT services, leasing and commercial services grew by 10% and contributing a quarter to economic growth. Second factor, the rapid growth of new products in line with green and low-carbon trends. Supported by tech iteration, we are leading in terms of new energy, new materials, and green equipment, and cultivated new growth drivers. And the production of hydroelectric generating units and a clean energy was up by 19.2% and 51.9%. In NEV and energy storage demand increased, and boosting lithium-ion batteries production up by 39.3%. And

0: petrochemical and chemical fiber also saw encouraging new subsidiaries in green transition. The value added of petroleum processing enterprises about designated size was up by 1.9% year-on-year, and within it, the biomass fuel production up by 33%, and chemical fiber up by 3.4%, and bio-based material manufacturing was up by 21.9%. So new growth drivers are not seen in new and future industries, but also the transformation and upgrade in traditional ones can also bring and reap new life in the industry. And third factor would be the new demand in line with industrial upgrade and higher quality consumption. We know that demand boosts industrial growth. There are new trends in the Chinese market. In the first half of this year, the share of investment in IP rose to 30.8% of all fixed asset income, fixed asset investment, and 1.4 percentage points higher compared with Q1. And also the retail sales of smart glasses grew was doubled, and also the business model of concerts, music festivals, sports events coupled with consumption pick up steam and respond to the demand of the people. The fourth factor would be the innovative and specialized enterprises emerging. Business are the main player of innovation, and the foundation of cultivating the new quality product forces lies in the enterprises. We are seeing vibrant and industrial enterprises on the rise, and notably exemplified by those little giant enterprises. There are now 176,000 little giant enterprises of national grade, which are largely distributed in key sectors in the industrial chain. They took a deep dive in subsidiary enterprise industries and develop their unique expertise, shore up weak links in the industry, and boost new growth. These enterprises, the value added, grew by 10.4% in the first half of this year, and 5 percentage points faster than all growth of enterprises about designated size. We know that the lighthouse factories of China ranked first among the world, just as exemplified by the list of lighthouse factories released by the World Economic Forum, and over half of newly added factories of Chinese. Going forward, we know that this transition from old growth drivers to new ones cannot happen one day, and we will continue to pursue stability and progress and give light to local conditions and ensure steady and continued growth.
1: 谢谢主持人，我是大众新闻大众日报的记者。上半年居民消费价格保持温和回升态势。
2: In the first half of the year, CPI rebounded moderately, drawing much attention. How do you review China's stress levels in H1 against given the volatile international market? What's your future projection of prices?
3: 好，谢谢您的提问。
2: Thank you for your question. The prices not only concern microeconomic performance, but also people's everyday life, so it draws a lot of attention. I think I would like to introduce the following features. The first is the CPI rebounded moderately. In H1, CPI grew by 1% year-on-year. In Q1, it grew by 0.9%. In Q2, up by 1.1%. 0.2 percentage points faster than Q1. Quarterly growth of CPI have accelerated. This shows the good results of consumption demand changes and also our efforts to address rat race competition. It also shows the transmission effects of international commodity prices. excluding the January and February, where changes took place due to lunar calendar shifts, CPI stayed above 1%, showing the driving effects of demand for

0: prices. In terms of traveling, because of holiday consumption and spring breaks, family trips and study tours are booming. In H1, CPI's travel services price grew by 2.4% in H1. Hotel accommodation and air tickets service prices enjoy moderate growth. AI is driving iteration of electronic products, fueling rises in demand and prices. Mobile phones, wearable smart devices prices in H1 grew by 4 and 2.7% respectively in the first half of the year. Second, in June, CPI enjoyed moderate increase, but margins narrowed. Since February, CPI has fluctuated between 1 to 1.3%. In June, CPI grew by 1% year on year, dropping by 0.2 percentage points over last month and 0.3%, dropping 0.3% year on year. This is due to seasonal and international market prices impact. In June, the CPI was affected by international gold and oil prices, thus dragging down CPI by 0.22 percentage points. Due to seasonal effects, the food prices in June dropped. Particularly, seasonal fruits come to the market in abundance. Fresh fruits and vegetables prices dropped by 1 and 2% respectively. The rebounding of consumer prices help to stabilize market profitability expectation, increase people's employment and income, and also improve economic circulation. Going forward, international commodity prices will continue to impact domestic prices, but Chinese economy is resilient. We have ample supply of necessity products, and we have robust measures to stabilize supply and prices. With related policies taking effect and the steady demand of consumption of services and new types of consumption, upgraded consumption continue to be unleashed, CPI will continue to enjoy moderate rise.
1: Thank you. From Market News International, what are the main reasons for the recent fluctuation in fixed asset investment? Are these fluctuations due to temporary factors such as projects being brought forward into the first quarter and local governments concentrating on debt repayment, or do they reflect weak underlying investment demand? Thank you.
2: 好，请翻译一下。美国国际市场新闻社。
3: 近期固定资产投资波动的主要原因是什么？这是由于一季度项目提前投放和地方政府集中还债等暂时性因素所致，还是反映了投资需求的疲软？谢谢您的提问。这个大家对固定资产投资。
4: Thank you for your question. You are closely following investment situation in the first half of this year. The growth rate of fixed assets investment was negative, but we need to notice that the scale is still considerable. In the first half of this year, the scale reached 22.6 trillion yuan, which is a big figure. As there is a change in the development stage of China, in particular, as we shift from fast growth to high quality development, when we see the fixed asset investment, we need to pay attention to their structure and also efficiency. As for the direction of the investment and its efficiency and quality, and whether these investment can serve the implementation of domestic policy, I think these factors are those we should pay more attention to, and they are more important. According to data in the first half of this year, in promoting new quality productive forces and in producing industrial transformation and improving people's well-being, they have played a big role. First, the investment in the emerging areas continue to boost boost growth drivers. Different localities have been developing new quality productive forces in light of local conditions and increased investment in emerging industries and planning for industries for the future. New energy, artificial intelligence, integrated increase have seen an obvious

0: increase in investment. In H1, investment in high-tech industries grew by 4.6% year-on-year, and investments in integrated circuits manufacturing industry, special electronic materials manufacturing industry, and lithium-ion battery manufacturing industry increased by 8.8%, 10.0%, and 24.4% respectively. And companies are investing more in innovation, which is a very obvious characteristic. And in H1, investment in IP products grew by 9.4% year-on-year, 1.5 percentage points higher than Q1. This includes research and development, as well as digital economy. And all these industries are enjoying a fast growth in investment. And we are implementing policies about large-scale equipment upgrades, energizing companies' demands for upgrading and transformation. And in the first half of this year, investment in equipment and tool procurement grew by 8.1%. And second, new type infrastructure investment deliver long-term prospects. Infrastructure development concerns the development of social productivity and also people's well-being. They are underpinning high-quality development. Since this year, the six networks are being developed at a fast pace, and traditional and new infrastructure are being developed in a coordinating way, and investment in computing power network and new generation network enjoy a fast growth, boosting digital and intelligent transformation in H1. Investment in internet and relevant service industry grew by 39.9% year-on-year, and investment in information transmission grew by 25.6%, and investment in optical manufacturing industry grew by 26.5%, and investments in water transport and air transport grew by 19.8% and 11.0% respectively. By the end of May, the number of 5G base stations exceeding 5 million, accounting for 39% of mobile-based stations, and optical fiber access ports account for 96.7% of internet broadband access. And third, investment in livelihood projects focus on weak links. An increased investment in public well-being is an important way to improve people's lives, and different localities have been investing both physical assets and people, and they are promoting agricultural and rural modernization. In the first half of this year, investment in agriculture and fishery grew by 6.7% and 12.0% respectively, and projects concerning ecological restoration and pollution treatment are being advanced steadily, boosting investment in environmental monitoring and treatment services, increased by 5.9%. And looking forward, we still have a space to expand effective investment. Now, the per capita existing capital is still obviously lower than developed countries, but gap also means space and potential. In particular, we are upgrading our traditional industries, and we are promoting the emerging industries and industries of the future. All these sectors need investment, and we need to promote services for our children and also elderly people, and we also need to promote all-round rural revitalization and improve public services. All these sectors have huge potential in investment, and they share projects related to major national strategies worth $800 billion, and also projects to enhance security capacity in key areas worth $200 billion are being delivered, and six networks are being advanced, and urban renewal and also new type energy systems are being developed, and also industrial internet high-quality development also being implemented, and all this can further unlock potential investment growth. Thank you.
1: Top news. Since beginning of the year, the central government has taken a number of measures to stabilize the real estate market, as well as the local governments. Have these policies proven effective, and what are the current positive changes in the real estate market? Thank you for your question. Real estate market has drawn a lot of attention in recent years. Different parts of the country, following the instructions of the central government, has taken city-specific measures to regulate, increment, destock, and improve supply. We have deepened reform of the housing provident fund, ensured affordable housing.

0: housing supply and carried out urban renewal and renovation. Focusing on both the supply and demand ends of the market, we have taken a package of measures. From the H1 figures, we see that those policies have delivered results and there are positive changes in the market. First tier cities, commercial homes, Retail sale prices have increased for 4 months in a row. Since March, first-tier cities' newly built commercial homes and second-hand homes prices grew by 4 months in a row. From March to June, first-tier cities' newly built homes prices grew by 0.1 to 0.2%. Second-hand homes prices increased by 0.3 to 0.4%. Second and third-tier cities, commercial homes prices are seeing narrowing decline. As for the monthly figure, in June, the second-tier cities' newly built prices has turned around. That of third-tier cities narrowed by 0.1 percentage points. For the year-on-year figure, second-tier cities' newly built home prices and the second-hand home prices of second- and third-tier cities declined. Both narrowed compared with the previous month. The second is we continue to reduce the inventory of commercial homes. We have worked to destock. The policies continue to show good effects. The floor space of unsold commercial homes continue to decrease. In June, the unsold commercial houses floor space it decreased by 0.5 percentage points. The margin of decline widened by 0.5 percentage points. The unsold floor space of properties that are on the market for less than 3 years dropped by 3.5%. Third is second-hand homes are becoming the important part of market transaction. As China's real estate market undergoes structural changes, the scale and structure of real estate transaction are undergoing tectonic changes. Transaction used to focus on newly built homes, but now the two categories each account for about half of the transaction. Second-hand homes transaction have become an important part of the market. Competent authorities' figures show that the transaction floor space of second-hand homes are commensurate with that of newly built homes. In H1, second-hand website areas grew by 10.2%, 2.5 percentage points faster than that of January to May. And also the transaction volume of the two categories continue to rise. Fourth is market expectation continues to improve. The MBS surveyed 70 large and medium-sized cities, and the results show that real estate practitioners after the Spring Festival have better expectations of new and second-hand homes prices. They expect that the home prices will remain stable or even rise. 63.1% of surveyed real estate practitioners believe in this assumption. For 4 months, this figure has stayed above 60%. So the expectation is improving, and there are positive changes in the market. Going forward, we'll continue to follow the decisions and plans of the CPC Central Committee and the State Council to destock, regulate increment, and improve supply to ensure the stable and sound performance of the real estate market. Thank you.
1: Rystar News, the subsidy industry is an important part of the work of this year. They just concluded National Conference on the Service Sector, issued the guidelines on promoting the expansion and quality improvement of the service sector. What are the figures and highlights in the first half of this year in the service sector? Thank you. In H1, various departments follow the underlying principles of the

0: National Conference and rolled out policies on expansion and quality improvement. The service sector maintained relative fast growth and playing a prominent role in upgrading the industry and meeting the demand of the people. First, the contribution of service sector increase in H1, the value added of service industry totaled 41.4 trillion RMB, up 5.2% year on year, accounting for 59.5% of GDP. 0.5 percentage points faster than the economic growth, and contributing to economic growth of 66.1%, and it is an important engine driving the economic growth. Second, integration between producing services. In H1, the value added of information transmission leasing rose by 10.7% and 11.9%. Contributing to a quarter of economic growth, the finance sector, the efficiency of finance services in the real economy continued to be strengthened, and in H1, the value added of finance was up by 6.7%, contributing to more than 10% of economic growth. Transportation is booming, and more than 550 million express deliveries are handled per day and carrying 150 tons of goods. Third, consumer services expanded. We cater to the diversified needs of the people in rural and urban areas and improve our service supply. In the first 5 months, the operating revenue of residence repair and services was up by 5.7% year on year. The integration of cultural, tourism, sports, and commercial business models saw a surge in virtual performances and sporting events. In the first 5 months, these enterprises had a revenue growth of 11.8%, 11.9%, and 8.5%. Fourth, emerging service sectors. Online commerce, remote Medicare, and entertainment was booming, driving the growth rate of transaction volume of e-commerce platforms to 35%. And the green transition has been a new trend, and the layout of charging facilities has been improved. In the first half of this year, the transaction volume of charging key charging platforms grew fast, and in the service sector opening up, we have been working on a deeper level opening up in cultural, transportation, service, finance, and telecommunication sectors. Last year, we saw for the first time the service exports and imports exceeding 8 trillion RMB. And in the first 5 months, that figure was up by 6%. The service sector has all along been the largest source of foreign investment, and that trend continued. In the first 5 months, the utilized foreign investment in the service sector accounted to 72% of all foreign investment. We will continue to work in this regard to deliver high quality growth in the service sector.
1: 南方日报南方家记者提问，今年以来各部门各地陆深入实施提振消费专项行动，请问上半年服务消费、商品消费的情况怎么样？谢谢。谢谢这位记者朋友。那个今年上半年呢？
2: Thank you for your question. In the first half of the year, the total retail sales of consumer goods and services rise by 4.7%. The figure has turned around. I think that the consumption has the following figures. First is consumption of services are enjoying a sound momentum of growth. As people enjoy better lives, consumption of services are becoming an important area for unlocking the potential of consumption. It grew by 5.3% in the first half of the year, faster than that of trade in trade of goods. In the first half of the year,

0: tourism and culture consumption grew by 11.3%, and culture sports entertainment grew by 10.4%. Tax big data showed that culture sports and tourism, entertainment, and services sales grew by 12.3%. Spending on consumption is also rising. In H1, per capita services consumption account for
1: 0.2
0: percentage points higher than that of last year. Consumption of services took up 46.1% of people's total spending last year, and such a shift in consumption habits continue. So when we look at consumption, we need to look at increasing consumption of goods, but also we need to unlock the potential of consumption of services. Second is upgrading expansion of consumption of goods. In H1, total retail sales of consumer goods near the 25 trillion yuan. Among them, retail sales of goods was at 22 trillion yuan. Retail sales of industrial enterprises producing cosmetic and communication equipment above designated sale grew by 6.3% and 14.4% respectively. Potential of green and digital consumption continue to be unlocked. More smart and green products are entering people's lives. In June, retail sales penetration rate of NEV reached 62.8%, topping 60% for 3 years in a row. Quality, convenient, and innovative retail business models are booming. Above-scale warehouse clubs and unmanned stores retail sales grew by over 25%. Instant retail sales turnover maintained double-digit growth. Third is robust new growth areas, as manifested in rural consumption. As progress is made in advancing rural revitalization and with improvement in county-level commercial system and circulation infrastructure, the consumption vitality of rural regions continue to be unleashed. During the 14th five-year period, the annual growth of rural consumption was 0.3 percentage points faster than that of urban areas, and this momentum sustained in H1 of the year. It was 1.3 percentage points faster than that of urban regions. New consumption types continue to grow. Culture, sports, services, platforms, transaction value grew by 9.7% in H1. In H1, performance museum and other experiential consumptions retail sales grew by 28.3% and 24.6% respectively. We're also seeing that inbound consumption remains strong. We have improved the duty refund and for overseas mobile payment and other support facilities facilitating foreign travelers' visits to China. 17.82 visa-free foreign visits were made to China this year, up by 30.6%. Duty-free shopping in Hainan Island was at 19.9 billion yuan, up by 18.8%. Going forward, the Chinese consumption will continue to expand and upgrade in quality. China has a large population of 1.3 billion, and our middle-income class continues to expand. Our per capita GDP is nearing the level of high-income countries, so the structure of consumption is shifting gear and upgrading people's demand for high-quality products for leisure, culture, and recreational services continue to rise. As we advance the building of a unified national market, we improve the supply of quality services. Policies to boost consumption continue to yield good effects. We launched a plan to further boost consumption lately. We will continue to expand and improve the quality of consumption going forward. We will work to raise the consumption ability and willingness of our people, improve consumption environment, take multi-pronged measures to cement the foundation of consumption to further unlock market potential. In the first half of the year, overcoming difficulties, our summer grain realized a bumper harvest. So what is the economic situation?

fluctuation in rural areas in the first half of the year. I'd like to give you a brief introduction. In H1, localities and departments have been fully implementing the decisions of the CPC Central Committee and the State Council on work related to agriculture, rural areas, and rural residents, focused on rural and agricultural modernization and ensured sound agricultural production and promoted income growth of farmers. And agriculture and the rural economy maintained a good momentum of development. First, summer grain realized another bumper harvest in this year, overcoming difficulties with large scale late sowing of winter wheat and strong rainfall. We have a harvest of summer grain. The output reached 301.49 billion jin. 2 billion jin increase compared with last year, and also yield per unit was key to the harvest in the first half of this year. And second, vegetable basket projects have enjoyed sound supply in the first half of the year. The pigs slaughtered increased by 1.7% growth rate, somewhat lower than the Q1. It's mainly because of the drop of increase of pigs. The country has been stepping up a comprehensive production capacity regulation, and the pace of reduction in the breeding sow inventory grew faster, improving the balance between supply and demand of the pig market. And also recently, pig prices rebound. And moreover, vegetables and fruits have enjoyed sound growth. And third, our agriculture and also rural economy maintained good growth in the first half of the year. Farming, forestry, animal husbandry, and also fisheries enjoy a growth of 3.9% year-on-year. And investment in fixed assets in agriculture grew by 6.7% year-on-year. And this year is the start of implementing the 15th Five-Year Plan. According to the decisions of the CPC Central Committee and State Council, we are organizing the 4th National Agricultural Consensus. And now we are advancing this work. The specific trials and comprehensive trials have been conducted, and we have been implementing and we have been formulating the consensus plans, and now it is being approved by the State Council. So we welcome reporting from media about the agricultural consensus. Through the consensus, we aim to have a sound investigation of the work related to agriculture. And we also want to have a thorough investigation and assessment of the changes relating to agriculture in the previous decade, in particular, as agricultural development improves. We are trying to figure out the progress of the new industries and also new organizations relating to agriculture, and also about the progress of implementation of the decisions of the CPC Central Committee. And we are also trying to leverage the role of inventory checking and mapping, and also remote sensing, so as to get a good picture of the growth of agricultural products, so as to, with the support of the data in agriculture, to better support the high quality development of agriculture. Thank you. In June, PPI increased year on year, but there was a month-on-month decrease. And what does it mean? What are the factors? And how do you see the future trend of PPI? Thank you for your question. Since this year, in particular, since March, due to global commodity price increase and also the greater balance between supply and demand in some sectors at home, PPI has rebounded gradually. In the first half of this year, PPI grew by 1.5% year-on-year. In Q2, there was a decrease of 0.6%. In Q2, there was an increase of 3.6%. It is the first time that PPI growth margin turned positive since Q4 of 2022. And since March, PPI increased by 4 months in a row.

0: grow, and in June, the growth margin was 0.2 percentage points larger than last month, and it is boosting the producing prices of some sectors at home, in particular as electrification speeds up and AI is applied in more scenarios, and also there's demand for computing power. These have been promoting the increasing price in non-ferrous metals, electronics, and also electric machinery. And you have noticed that in June, PPI month-on-month decrease after 8 months. This is because of the downward price of oil products internationally. According to World Bank figures, the global crude oil price saw a month-on-month decrease of 18.6%, and affected by this, petroleum prices and chemical industry prices saw weaker momentum. It is the main reason of the month-on-month decrease of PPI. In June, the petroleum and natural gas extraction producer price saw a month-on-month decrease of 11.8%, and also petroleum, coal, and other fuel processing industry saw a decrease of 1.9%, and also there was a decrease in the industry of chemical products and also chemical fiber manufacturing sectors. These four sectors, when combined, lead to a month-to-month decrease of about 0.38 percentage points. As for other sectors, as smart and green transformation speeds up, we have seen an increase in the price of VR equipment manufacturing, wearable smart device manufacturing, and biomass fuel processing industry. And also, as we saw a demand increase for coal in June, the coal extraction and dressing price saw a month-on-month increase of 5.6%. In the next stage, PPI's steady operation still has good support. Artificial intelligence is being integrated with other sectors. We have a demand for increase for computing power, and this will boost the price increase in related industries. And despite the uncertainties and unpredictable factors, and also uncertainties in commodity price, but we have a complete set of industries, and we have a strong capacity to produce industrial goods. We have diversified energy import channels and good reserves, so we have the capacity to averse external risks and navigate through complex situation. So the external effect is under control on the whole.
1: That was a press conference held by Chinese authorities on China's economic performance in the first half of this year, the year 2026. So the official figures have come out. China's gross domestic product, or GDP, has grown by 4.7% in the first half of this year, and quarter-wise, the first quarter grew 5% annually, and the second quarter grew by 4.3% annually. Now, for more insight into the big picture and to break down all these numbers, we're joined in the studio by Professor Qu Qiang. Thank you very much for joining us. So, as the National Bureau of Statistics just mentioned, China's economy, if you will, is growing in face of increasing global challenges. So, put this number, 4.7% annual growth for the first half of this year, into a global context for us.
2: Well, I think this is actually a very hard-earned result, given what you have just mentioned about the global challenges we're facing. Well, we are facing basically two major war going on internationally, and also for the major economy in the West are also been slowing down. We've been seeing the inflation in America is still hanging over in a very high level, and also we've been seeing that the Western Europe has been slowing down in France and in Germany, and also in many other countries, like in the U.K., we've been seeing the same situation. So we're actually not at the best moment in the regard of the global trade and the finance. But in China, with such a large economy, such a large population, we still growed at 4.7%, especially, you know, the Q1, we have 5%, and in the Q2, and we got 4.3% together, 4.7%. That's when we're having this kind of the result, is far higher than the major economy can perform in all over the world. So I think this is really a very difficultly earned result. And I think it's within our trajectory we projected in the beginning of the year, because in the beginning of the year, we've been saying that this year our target is gonna be 4.5%-5%. So actually, 4.7% is just within the range of a trajectory. So I think the

The reason why we achieve this result is, number one, I think China has been, you know, successfully shifting gears. So if you take a look at the breaking down numbers, you will find out that the investment on the new productive forces has been growing really fast. It's basically more than 8%. I think this has been, you know, within our anticipation, because if you take a look at the breaking down of the growth sectors, like the aviation, like the space technology, like the 6G, and also like our old treasures, like the batteries, EVs, and

0: show speed, and not only been supporting China. I think this new productive forces has also been supporting the whole world. Look, I think the whole world has been stuck in here in the current productive platform. So that's the reason why they need to upgrade their own economy. So that's the reason why many countries are trying to buy the new equipment so they can jump onto another level of their economy. So that's the reason why I think the digital economy equipment and also the AI, you know, the token, and also the EVs, green energy, all those things has been exporting out. And if you take a look at the numbers, in China, just in the first two quarters, our export has been five times larger than the second place, which is Germany. So this is basically the export surplus itself will be the 18th economy of the whole world. This has never been achieved in the whole world. So it shows that Chinese economy is really resilient. And also, I think more we have to point out, even in this difficult moment of the whole world, China is serving and helping the world economy to tough through this difficult moment instead of putting in more of the war or more of the chaos of all. And also, last but not least, I would like to say, you know, even though we're focusing on, you know, we're spearheaded of these, you know, new productive forces and also technology and export, we're not forgetting about domestic market. If you take a look at the structures, I think service sectors is basically tertiary industry accounting for more than 52%, and the PPI, the CPI is bouncing back in the, you know, normalization trajectory, and also agriculture. Right, and also eco-friendly industries that have been mentioned in this press conference are also being seen more of the investment coming in. So I think that's a reason why we're trying to cover all the dimensions that we could to make sure Chinese economy is stabilized. And also, when Chinese economy is stabilized and, you know, Chinese supply chain, which is not only China, but also like the ASEAN nations, the plus three, and also Belt and Road supply chain, will all be stabilized. And we still got, you know, product to provide for all the consumers in the world to for them to buy at available price and best quality.
1: Well, I'd like to dive in deeper into this innovation-driven momentum you just talked about. Let's take a look at main gauge of China's real economy, the manufacturing sector. The momentum, as you just mentioned, is quite positive. 5.6 annual growth in the first half of this year for the whole manufacturing sector, with a 13.3% annual increase in high-tech manufacturing. And this number really shocked me, to be honest. Every day in the first half of this year, every day China produces 1.5 billion integrated circuit chips. Make sense of this massive number for us.
0: Well, I think, yes, China is really being, I'm not saying it's catching on, it's basically leading the whole industry. Well, there's a misunderstanding. Well, if I ask you one question, who in the world, which country in the whole world can actually independently produce chips by itself? Well, we probably were going to think about America or South Korea or Japan, but actually the answer is China. China, if the whole world has been, well, we don't want to see that, maybe, well, the corona has been coming back, the whole world need to shut down and separate from each other. China is the only one have independent capacity to build from ground zero the chip for the whole world. So I think that's, you know, the basic fundamentals we have here in China. And also, current world are seeing the supply chain has been really disrupted. So China are using its, you know, advantage and a scale and a quality, try to fill in the gap and support the whole world. Because currently many countries are using the, you know, the sanctions and all kinds of the discrimination trade policies to fight against each different countries. So the world is not even, it's not transparent, and it's not, the things are not flowing freely. So China is trying to fill in the blank. I think that's a reason why, another reason why Chinese chips are supporting not only Chinese economy, but the whole world economy. So it's been growing really, really fast. And also China has been down putting in many human resources and material resources in this regard. I think China is, you know, very country next to America having nurturing most of the startups, focusing on the AIs and chips and data centers and semiconductors are growing really fast. And as we speak, there is another tycoon. I think the number four of the whole world of the memories and the RAM are almost going to be listed, the Changxin, you know, the memories, they're going to be listed. So with this company getting listed and putting the capacity, I think lots of the computer fans will be rest assured, because the RAM is going to drop the prices, the memory is going to be more and more available.

0: and get access to. So all these are actually the contribution China are making to all the world economy.
1: And more importantly, I think it's not only about another phenomenon on the capital market, but for Changxing Memory, I think they've been leading the storage technology in the world in some specific areas, right? Of course, we'll be dive really deep into all these figures in Global Watch coming up in about 30 minutes. But last but not least, I'd quickly to touch upon Consumer Price Index, CPI, and unemployment rate. Give us your thoughts quickly.
0: Well, I think we still got challenges. I think the good point is that I think we have already seen silver lining. The beacon is already ahead. The huge AI industry, the green energies and EV, they're all being there. Well, we cannot imagine if the things is not here, what opportunities we can have. But, well, I think history is history already. We have already got this pillar of our new economy, so new jobs have been creating, and I think especially the quality job has been stabilized, and rest for sure. I think the challenges still here is I think the chaotic situation internationally are still going on. We don't know how much supply chain will be interrupted, so I think there's been a question mark. And secondly, I think even though the manufacturing are growing really fast, infrastructure growing very stably, but construction, which is the housing sectors, are still sluggishing. So I think it's still slowing down. I think we have already seen the silver lining, and according to the latest data I showed on the press conference, I think in the first tier city, house prices has already been rebounded.
1: In for 4 months in a row.
0: Yes, exactly. But I think the problem is less within the smaller towns and, you know, like the fourth tier cities. So, of course, they accounted for a very large number proportion. So I think the question is that how we can stabilize every countryside, every smaller city, for those whole thing to be stabilized. I think people
1: are you talking about balancing this urban-rural discrepancy? Because also some silver lining, as you just mentioned, per capita income. Actually, for the first half of this year, the rural residents actually, you know, the increasing rate in rural areas of China actually surpasses the urban areas.
0: Oh, yes. I think the government actually has been down putting in lots of the investment into the agriculture, like we just heard from this conference. We know there are subsidies going on, and also there are policies to try to, you know, you heard the idiom that is we're going to invest in people, which means the government is considering a huge plan to down put more of the investment into the social securities towards rural residents. So I think that actually are helping people to have more of the confidence to spend. And also, I think currently, because, well, I think there's a positive side in the slowing down housing market in the smaller cities. So more and more people can actually afford their home. So actually, so they will save a lot of the cash flow in their pocket to spend in some more areas. I think that's the reason why the price is going up. And also, of course, the interruption in the Strait of the Hormuz and also all kinds of the rising up the food prices are actually benefiting certain part of the rural sectors. So I think that's the reason why they have the more of the cash, you know, in the first two quarters in their pocket to spend.
1: Indeed, and that's what we call people-centered development in China. Thank you very much, Professor Qu Qiang there. And that's it for this edition of The World Today on CGTN. I'm Pan Zhengyin, Beijing. Stay tuned.

Is China winning by doing nothing? Confidence in the United States is plummeting across the world, according to multiple international polls, while perceptions of China are climbing. From Gallup to Pew Research to Australia's Lowy Institute, a common trend is emerging. That is, China is liked, increasingly so, and around the world. Now, that begs a lot of questions. What makes a country trustworthy? What is China doing right? What is the US and many other Western countries probably doing wrong? In China, is China, as some claim, simply winning by default? Welcome to this special edition of The Point with me, Liu Xin, an opinion show coming to you live from Beijing. I'm pleased to be joined from Rome, Italy, early in the morning by Ivan Cardillo, chairman of the Italy-China Business Development Forum, and here in the studio by Zhang Xiaoyu, associate professor of the Academy of International and Regional Communication Studies at Communication University of China, and Renato Penelope, a Brazilian scholar and director of the Brazilian Citizens Council in Beijing. The warmest welcome to all of you. So let's take a closer look at these findings that I just mentioned. First, let's take a look at a Gallup poll survey for the year 2025. Now, global approval of China's leadership, which is the red line, I believe, the lower one, rose to 36% for last year, surpassing that of the US, which stood at 31%. Now, that's the approval for the United States, is that fluctuating line you see on the upper half of the picture. And also, that's the biggest lead China has ever had against the United States in at least two decades. Now, this you're looking is from Brand Finance, and that's a survey for the year 2026. These are the top 10 ranking countries in terms of soft power in the world. And here, China was the only one among the top nations to see its score increase. And the United States, by contrast, while still topping the list, the world's number one in terms of soft power, saw its score dropping the steepest, -4.6. Then let's take a look at Democracy Perception Index for the year 2026. Now, last year, witnessed China, again the red line here, overtaking the US in the eyes of the world. Right now, China is in positive territory and the US in the negative territory by a large margin. Finally, we're talking about the result from Lowy Institute, which is for Australia. And for the first time, just over half of Australians say ties with China matter more than with the United States. And the result is pretty clear. Let me turn to my guests. First,

0: here in the studio, I guess, to Zhang Xiaoyu, if you don't mind. Let's start with the lady.
1: Yeah.
0: So what are we looking at here?
1: Actually, this poll tells us that China's image is no longer like before. Actually, it's not a sudden thing. It gives us a story, like what China is going to the very positive way in the world stage. Actually, like before, some of the Western media was trying to, demonize China to some extent, probably portray China as a challenge or China as a threat or some other stories which is in a negative way. But now we see the poll, the statistics tells us that China is not the way the media was portraying and telling the world citizens that they should think like what they want to be thought. It tells us that China, from the real statistics, is in a very good way to show the world that we are on the right track.
0: Renato, what are you reading out of these numbers?
2: I think as a result of years of practice, like China's been living its talk, you know, like it's not talking the walk. And as Professor said, like in the last few years, we saw COVID, we saw international affairs, and we said the result of China ceding its own like interests in the world. So its global initiative has been taking the lead of process, which make China the biggest economical partner of a lot of nations, people to people relating. So it's natural that bring results. So I don't think it's the decay of one and the rise of another a result of isolate, but like a combined process. And China's been working. I think COVID spoke a lot. Like when we saw the piracy of U.S., it pushed U.S. down. It brings like its responsibility to the world in like a very down.
0: Actually, it's very interesting that you talk about COVID because COVID, actually, if you look at these charts, the year 2019, 2020 especially, is where China's perception, favorability took a major dive. You know, the whole world was kind of angry with China because of this virus, whether, you know, whatever, for whatever reason. But since then, things have been increasing steadily, and that's very interesting. People seem to have gotten their mind around. But the most interesting trend, I would say, especially from the Gallup poll, which shows the approval of China's leadership vis-a-vis the approval of the U.S. leadership, you know, had a very interesting diversion, right? People around the world seems to approve of China's leadership and style considerably, especially from the last 2 years. So I want to go to Ivan Cardillo on the line, joining us from Rome. How do you understand what's going on between people's perception of China's leadership and that of the United States?
3: I think people are becoming more and more pragmatic and less ideological. So they are looking at what governments are actually doing, the way they're doing it, the way they're addressing challenges, and China is becoming a more reliable government, a more predictable government, and this is what is changing the image internationally. So people see the way they're handling international relations, the way they're handling business, economic corporations, and they see that there's a way of doing things that is more comfortable for them and assuring for them. So I think that this is a major shift in terms of credibility turned into, you know, these pools.
0: In terms of soft power ranking, Ivan, let me stay with you one more time. It's interesting, I noticed that among the top 10 countries, and these countries are the United States, China, Japan, UK, Germany, France, Switzerland, Canada, Italy, and UAE, among these 10 countries, China was the only one which saw its soft power going up. Everybody else was seeing its soft power going down. What happens?
3: Also here, I believe the idea of soft power changed. Before it was more about culture, about university. Now it's more about transparency, communication, and people-to-people exchanges. Here is where also China gained a major, you know, step forward, you know, in terms of ability to communicate, to draft plan, multi-plan, 5 years plan, 2 years plan, according to each major issues. And that way of doing things, it's creating and improving the soft power perceived and you know, also, you know, spread around the world. So I think

0: this also the idea of soft power is changing. It's not anymore about clothes and cinema, movies, university, but more about also ability to communicate, to link with other people, with other governments, people, other nations, and build a narrative that is transparent and consistent.
1: Professor Zhang, how do you explain this, that not just China doing better, but it seems that everyone else was doing worse in terms of attraction in the eyes of the world's people?
2: Yes, from my perspective, actually China grows very fast during the past four decades. Actually, it's a miracle in many countries' development progress. So I think people need time to accept this miracle because it is a new thing. There is no such country in the world has achieved so much in a very short time. Mm-hmm. So China has done a lot, but we really speak so much less than what we have achieved. So now I think China has spoken to the world in a very different way, like we export new cultural products rather than just like film and TV dramas, what the US has done before. We do La Bubu, we do online dramas and also online literatures, which are very popular among the world, young people.
1: Sorry for interrupting. Yeah. Just now Ivan mentioned a very interesting point. Mm. Soft power is not just about culture anymore. Yeah. I think when you talk about green energy, about cars, I don't know, are they also playing a role in terms of people's perception of China, Renato?
3: Yeah. Yes, like it's interesting because there's a crisis in the institutions in the West. We promise democracy in the sense of liberty, equality, fraternity, and we didn't see this fraternity during COVID. We didn't see this fraternity all over. And we saw in the system of China some of this equality being built. We saw, like, from the open up to nowadays, 800 million people coming out of poverty. We saw the development of renewable energy. China's leading since 2009. So there are facts and there are results that China built that the world cannot deny, and they don't see anywhere else. So this brings it up.
1: So are you saying gradually, actually, people have come to understand what China is really doing?
2: Yeah, yeah. And also all these new products coming out, it means China's innovation capacity and also the environment of tolerance, which encourage young people and new trends. And it is a system with lots of active innovators, not just in industry, business, and economy, but also in many other fields. Mm. So it means China is a very lively country in such fields.
1: Mm. Yvonne, would you say that this moment is really a special moment where the world cannot be deceived anymore by what they're seeing in the TV or on the print media?
0: Yes, exactly. And it's also interesting the visa-free policy for many countries, more than 50 countries. So the idea that it's important to travel to China to see what's happening and to have a first-hand perception. Because again, the narrative is, it's very different from many speakers, journalists in the West. Everybody, they have their own opinion about China. Now it's different, it's difficult to get the data right. Everybody has opinion, and so interpretation is a free interpretation world, but again, data are important, and it's important also to that people look at the data to have their own opinion. So that's why the people-to-people exchange are extremely important, and also why I believe that on the long term China is becoming more and more reliable country.
1: Mm. When you say reliable, do you think that is, of course, you understand China pretty well, but do you think that sentiment is also felt and shared by many people in Europe, in Italy, in France, in Germany? Because one of the things that's revealed through these polls is that actually Europeans are very, very skeptical still. Despite what we're saying, they still have a very negative view about what China is doing.
0: So here, now, more in Europe, the idea is that China can plan for long term, strategic planning. It's not like having, like development, strategic planning. Now that you see that in the EV industries or the supply chain for rare earth or the supply chain for energy, China is always on the top. That's when people now in Europe start to think that China has been planning well, but that mental shift from being a strategic

0: strategic planner over the years and a reliable partner to do business with, that's a long stretch. When I say reliable, it's that you see a country that does what announces, and so you can predict what's going to if you have, the care to look deeper into the government, actions.
1: Renato, you have been living in China for quite some time and you know the Chinese society very well. You come from Brazil. So tell us what's the sentiment in Latin America? Are what you're observing on the ground aligned with what we're reading in these polls?
2: Interesting take. Recently, there is a big change in the trend in government. The governments that are rising in South America are closer to U.S. Brazil is still the resistance, but there is a clear sign that there is a good relation with China. For example, Brazil today, our Minister of Foreign of Finances in China launching like the panda bonds, and we have like a
1: Panda bonds.
2: panda bond, sorry. And then we have also the museum, the National Museum, receiving one of the biggest like painters of Brazil. We have the launching of like literature from Brazil. So we see that the change that China lived with the rising of its population, the high development, is also absorbing other nations and increasing this people-to-people relation. This economical relation is not the center, it's just a bridge for something bigger.
1: So what you mentioned is interesting. So people are choosing right-wing governments, right, which seem to align with what President Trump represents more. But on the other hand, they also have growing, let's say, appreciation for China, which is standing for, a different kind of ideology. What explains that? Do you think there's a contradiction?
2: There is a contradiction. I think we have the dialogue, we have the narrative from medias. The local medias are dominated by economical powers. So the economical relations is still bigger with China. China is the three top like partners of more than 150. So everybody see the stability of Professor Ivan like comment. But the political power manifests economical power. So that's what's happening in South America. But Brazil still have resistance. We have a left-wing government. We're still dialoguing with China. So I think that's what's going on, like a contradiction of the system and the relations and the conflict that we see in the institutions in the West.
1: Professor Zhao, do you have comments on that vis-a-vis, the kind of slow changes that are happening around the world in terms of people's perception? Do you think the fact that people seem to like China more is a sustainable longer-term trend, or is it just the fluctuation when maybe there is a new administration in the White House, people are going to go back to what they used to believe?
3: Actually, it's definitely a long-term trend. As China, if we see economic measures, we will see most of the global South countries enjoy or benefit from China's zero tariff policies. And China is the easiest place to do business all around the world, according to many researchers. It is a system and a structural thing, actually. It's not just a short-time thing. And many countries trust China's partnership and also China's future and the prospects in development. And on the other hand, we can see many young people are interested in China. If we go to TikTok and we go to media platforms, we see many young people are doing China trends like China Maxing and the Cool China and the Travel to China. Such hashtags are the top on TikTok and the social media platforms. That are the very good evidence of such trends.
1: Probably picking up more steam. It's very interesting, actually. For instance, according to Democracy Perception Index, people's perception of China or favorability of China has actually gone up. But what is said of China, especially in mainstream Western media, is that China is a one-party dictatorship. So, Ivan, do you find it ironic, as I do?
0: Yes, here it's where there is a major misunderstanding of the political culture, and also the missing of the real action that parties can really do in society. Often, if I think about my country or the West, also you see also changing often the leading parties.

0: of the, you know, the parties of the prime minister, you know, changes often. So you pretty get, you know, a turnover of different leaders from different parties that are supposed to have different policies. But then at the end, there is an alignment because the budget policies cannot really offer, doesn't really offer a lot of freedom to develop new policies. While in China, you have this, like, this concept of serving the people, of trying to address the challenges of society that puts the government in direct, and the party in a direct contact with the people's need. And this is what makes the entire understanding of the, and the perception more democratic. Because actually there is a party that is listening to the people, that takes also full liability for what happens and what not happens. And this is something that is completely gone in the West. Who is the party reliable for whatever happens, you know, or didn't happen? In China, the line of responsibility is clear, the line of action is clear, and I believe that this also support a stronger feeling of democracy, because people see their own needs are being addressed by the government.
1: Actually, when people talk about democracy, they never have China in their mind. They always think, you know, China is not a democracy. Everybody else, the world's biggest democracy is India. And every time I correct them, I say, it's China. Well, now that the Indian population has nominally surpassed that of China, okay, they're correct in saying. But it seems that that kind of flip, mental flip, is still some distance away. Renato?
2: Well, what I see that's like common here, like since like President Xi Jinping like promote like the common prosperity for humankind, U.S. answer with American first. So it's practical what we see in the world right now. And for 105 years, we see the Communist Party of China leading the development of China in pro its people, in pro its nation. And now it's hard in the West to justify, because they don't want to understand this kind of democracy. So they deny calling dictatorship. And now their dictators are explaining the development of the economy based on dictatorship, denying democracy. So there's a very dangerous point here where China gonna have to lead also the debate of democracy.
1: Wow, that's very salient remarks you're giving. But Professor Zhang, do you think what Renato said is really touching on the core of the problem of this denial, right, that the Western philosophy, the Western ideology is not a holy grail for the rest of the world?
3: Actually, I think people need to know what does democracy mean. This word has many meanings, actually. For me, China's democracy is quite different from the Western one. It means the better livelihoods for the common people, for each citizen. I have lots of bunch of foreign friends, especially the American friends. Many young people complained to me that they have to spend the whole year to pay back their tuition fee for universities. Even the former President Obama spent more than 20 years to pay back his university debt. So what does this mean? It means affordable meals, affordable education, affordable medical services. So I think Ricardo has mentioned this in a very, very good way, that China is doing it very different. And that we have a consultation political system as well. This is a very important point.
1: Yeah. I think people need to get that around until they can understand why.
3: Yeah.
1: Why is China being liked? Well, figure out, because some things you have to understand differently. But 36% favorability, for instance, in contrast to 31% for America. Professor Zhang, let me put this question to you. Is there reason for celebration for China? I mean, is that where we should be, or should we have done even better?
3: Some people are saying that China is growing and climbing to the better index, and the U.S. is declining. It is a good thing, or it is a bad thing. But I think it is a very good window to show the world citizens that world has different ways to develop for a better future. It's just an American way is the best way. China has also has another option. So for us,
1: China is an option.
3: Yeah, definitely. Especially Chinese modernization is such a good sample for me.
1: But actually what I meant was that should China be happy with you know, having 36%, because 36% is only one third. Mm. Or should we aim for more, Renato?
2: It's always better to aim for more, right? Like, we want more for more people. Like, that's the equality, that's the liberty, that's the freedom that we are looking for everybody. And I think the system of China is giving a reference to everybody.

0: Body got to think for itself, a solution for its own country based on its own roots and history. So that's what China often say, that's our system. There's a lot to learn from here, but everybody got to inspire itself in its own basis, in its own culture. And yeah, I think that's a big increase, but there's always room for more. Mm. So why not you keep developing?
1: Ivan, there are, you know, of course, problems here in China, and we're not getting complacent. I'm not being, you know, hey, from now on we can just relax. There's a lot of work to be done, but what do you think China will be doing, knowing that there is growing recognition of what it's doing?
2: One important step is to have a good narrative. Let people know the efforts that is happening behind China. Sometimes in the West, we look at Chinese economy results or whatever development results, and we take almost for granted, yeah, that's China, they can do that. But they don't really see the efforts behind it, you know. So the idea that it's a hardworking country, that it's a hardworking people, that is not that everything is happening without, you know, a cost or without an effort. So that is more also about the spirit of Chinese people. If we talk, you know, I can go on a lot on this, but this is, you know, the narrative. And one step to boost the 36% even higher, it's work more also on transparency. We, you know, China has many open government law, access to data regulations. I mean, the legal framework is pretty clear and complete there. But the idea that China should put more efforts also on the idea of being more and more transparent, because that's where it's the 36% can become 50% in the next couple of years.
1: Mm. Well, certainly that would be a great development. Professor Zhang, you work in the University for Communication. You must understand what kind of efforts is China putting in communication, in international communication. Does China realize the problem?
3: Actually, I think China has done lots of new thing, and also the free travel to China, I mean the free visa policy. Mm. We have benefited a lot from this policy, and many foreign citizens have seen China in the real perspective. And at the same time, I think we need to do more promotion in the foreign markets, especially cultural markets, like imports more Chinese cultural goods, and also our good traditions of preserving cultural intelligent culture, which many young people in the Western world are interested. So I think we're in a very positive way, and people-to-people exchanges, like our exchange of experiences, will be very important, and like museums and the sports. Mm-hmm. Yeah,
1: let people come and see for themselves, let the stories tell for themselves. One last point, Renato, let me go to you, because some, you know, Western-minded journalists will say, look, the Chinese national television is gleeing, is happy that favorability for the United States is down. How should we? I mean, I don't think that should be the case, okay? Because a collapsed America doesn't necessarily mean the best dream coming true for China. I don't think that should be the case. How do you look at it?
0: I think the collapse of U.S. is not good for anybody. We got to rise all the nations. What we have here is a conflict of interest and the management of this new rise. I think since China launched, as I said, like its program, China, U.S. gave its answer. But there's a great culture exchange in the world, not just between China and most of the nations, but also with the U.S. So we just have to work like people-to-people relations. As I said, we have Portinari here in the museum. We have like books like from Darcy Ribeiro here in China now. We have the June Festival of Brazil here happening. This is not just Brazil. Other nations are doing. We also have this relation with U.S. And like we just got to keep dialogue and exchanging culture with nations.
1: Yeah, good things. Patience matters.
0: I love to
1: say, yeah. Okay, we have to leave here. Thank you so much to the guests, Ivan Cardello, chairman of the Italy-China Business Development Forum here in the studio, Zhang Xiaoyu, Professor Zhang Xiaoyu from Communication University of China, and Renato Penelope, director of the Brazilian Citizens Council in Beijing. Thank you so much. And with that, we come to the end of this special edition of The Point with Liu Xin, with me, Liu Xin. As always, you can follow me on Facebook, X, and YouTube using the handle Liu Xin in Beijing. On behalf of the whole team, thank you for watching. You've got The Point.

0: Beijing. This is Global Watch.
1: Hello, everyone, and welcome to Global Watch on CGTN. I'm Li Dongming in Beijing.
2: And I'm Pan Deng. First, the headlines.
1: China's economy expands 4.7% to more than $10 trillion in the first half of 2026.
2: U.S. and Iran trade attacks as U.S. forces reimpose a naval blockade in the Strait of Hormuz.
1: China advocates AI as a safe development and pursues a roadmap for AI integration within the decade.
2: And in soccer, Spain crushes France 2-0 to reach its first FIFA World Cup final since 2010.
1: Well, China's economy has expanded 4.7% year-on-year to over 69 trillion yuan, or more than 10 trillion US dollars, in the first half of 2026. Authorities at a news conference say the first half of GDP lays the groundwork for China to achieve the annual growth target it has set for the year. And for more detail, let's cross live to our reporter Cao Chufeng. Chufeng, good morning. Well, first of all, walk us through the key highlights from today's news conference.
3: Hello there, Dongming. Hi, Pan Deng. Yes, as we've already mentioned, the most important figure, China's GDP growth for the first half of this year was 4.7% year-on-year, with the first quarter growing by 5% and the second quarter growing by 4.3%. Now, 4.7% falls within the 4.5 to 5% annual GDP growth target set by the Chinese government at the beginning of this year. Now, first of all, let's take a look at some of the positive numbers. First of all, industrial production remained solid growth, with equipment manufacturing and high-tech manufacturing performing particularly well. So let's take a listen at what China's National Bureau of Statistics got to say about this particular sector.
4: 上半年,
5: in the first half of the year, the value-added output of industrial enterprises above the designated size grew by 5.4% year-on-year. Looking at the three major sectors, the mining industry saw a year-on-year increase of 3.6%. The manufacturing sector rose by 5.6%, and the production and supply sector for electricity, heat, gas, and water posted a gain of 5.5%. More notably, the value-added output of the equipment manufacturing industry increased by 9.3%. The high-tech manufacturing sector surged by 13.3%, outpacing the overall growth rate of industrial enterprises above the designated size by 3.9 and 7.9 percentage points, respectively.
3: Now, on top of the relative

0: relatively good performing industrial output, China's consumer market continued to expand, with service retail sales growing at a particularly fast pace. Now, the total retail sales for consumer goods and services grew by 2.7% year-on-year. At the same time, China's trade, international trade, is also growing at a fast pace. The total trade value for goods in the first half of this year grew by around 17%. The National Bureau of Statistics also said that China's employment situation remained stable. The surveyed unemployment rate for the first half of this year averaged around 5.2%. Fixed asset investment, however, was under pressure. It fell around 5.7% year-on-year, with real estate investment dragging down the figure. However, investment in intellectual property products grew by 9.4%. So in general, the National Bureau of Statistics described China's economic performance using two words, stable and resilient. The deputy commissioner of the Bureau said that amid the growing complex international environment, many countries are facing pressure on economic growth in the second quarter. And given this backdrop, China's economic performance so far shows it is on the right track. Back to you.
1: All right, thank you very much, Cao Chufeng, reporting from Beijing.
2: The International Monetary Fund says strong first quarter activity and high-tech exports were some of the reasons why it revised China's growth forecast upwards.
3: So we revised China growth for 2026 from 4.4% in April to 4.6% in our July update. So this 0.2 percentage point upward revision is basically reflecting the balance of two opposing effects. One is that the Q1 outturn, 2026 first quarter activity in China has been stronger than what we were anticipating, driven by net exports and basically, you know, 5% year-on-year growth that adds to the performance for the year as a whole. Net effect, the strong performance driven by net exports in the first quarter is dominating here, hence the upward revision.
1: To further discuss this, joining us in the studio is Mr. Qu Qiang, a fellow at Minzu University of China's Belt and Road Research Center. First of all, Mr. Qu, it is, of course, about the number of 4.7% of the economic growth in the country. It's within the range of 4.5 to 5 target set by the two sessions this year. How should we read into this number, especially given the lot of unpredictable factors both in China and around the world? Is it still a number of resilience?
4: Oh yes, Tony, I think we can view this from several angles. I think number one, internationally, we're not at the best moment of the whole world. We have two major wars going on, still fighting, and the whole international supply chain has been majorly interrupted, and also we've been seeing many sanctions and protectionism policies have been coming out of the pocket of major countries. So it's not easy actually to have this kind of the achievement. And also if you compare to some other counterparts, major economies of the whole world, they're also sluggishing. Inflations and also stagnations even are flowing around. But also if you take a look at the Chinese perspective, you see this is actually a very normal result as we anticipated, because this is the first year of the 15th five-year program, right? And I think according to our national planning, this year we're going to have lots of the policies going on. I think in the financial policy and the fiscal policies and all that actually has been coming out of the pocket of the central government. And meanwhile, lots of investment and also many growth has been happening in this new industrial sector. So I think this is actually within our anticipation. And also, I think more importantly, like you just mentioned, we should view the growth actually from, you know, the quality perspective, not only from the speed, because I think ever since, you know, the last five-year program, actually the central government made it very clear the current Chinese economy do not only value the GDP growth speed, but more value on its quality. That means we should see

0: see which area has been growing faster.
1: Yes.
0: Well, if you take a look at the 4.7% of the growth, you find out the new product forces is the leading growth factors, right?
1: Mm-hmm.
0: Green energy, AI, robot, aerospace and aviation, biopharmaceutical, and all that are leading Chinese economy as well as for the service sectors. So I think we just mentioned in the beginning of the year, we see the central government mentioned 4.5% to 5%. All the numbers are acceptable. The only thing is that can this growth be good quality and sustainable and green? And I think these 4.7% of the growth result actually meet already what we have already been anticipated.
2: Well, Professor Chu, talking about new quality productive forces, from the latest numbers, what are some of the leading and emerging driving forces for China's high quality development?
0: Well, I think the most direct driving forces is the new productive forces, right? Everybody knows that China is, I think, the probably one of the most important AI country in the whole world. The token we're producing is a phenomenon at exponential speed. And also take a look at the industrial robot. It's growing at, I think it's more than 43%. I think the fastest of the whole world, and letting alone about O3 treasuries like the EVs and batteries and, you know, digitalizations, all that are still keep on going because I think the rest of the world also need this Chinese new quality forces. Every country want to renovate their, you know, economy, want to upgrade their modernization. I think that's the reason why, even though the whole world is going on lots of the turbulence, but they still import from China. So I think this is a very, very important. And I think second important driver is that this kind of growth is not being, you know, separated in different silos. It's not like AI or electricity, green electricity. It's like a 1+1 bigger than 2 effect. For example, AI guzzles out lots of powers. You know, in America, you're probably going to burn tons and tons of, a gazillion tons of the natural gas to power up the data house or the AI center. But in China, we have the green energy. The more energy you use, the marginal cost is getting lower and lower. So which means our large language model is very, very cheap compared to our counterparts. So actually that empowered Chinese economy to develop in a very sustainable way. And more than that, take a look at the Chinese ultra-large market size and keep on opening up policy towards a world economy and also this unified domestic market policies. And all those kind of the combos effect actually are achieving these, you know, driving forward economy.
1: Right, and let's elaborate on specific achievements made by the new growth engines or growth drivers, because those drivers, those the rapid development and growth of those drivers are described by the central government as the core focus of the whole years and even the core focus of the economic development in the next 5 years. So based on the latest data from this morning, what are the most notable achievements from those industries and how can they keep momentum in the future?
0: Well, I think there's several, key factors. I think it's been kicking into my thoughts. I think number one is what we call the pan-AI industries. You see, pan-AI is not just AI. It's AI, you know, like the tokens, like the large language model. It's software and algorithms. On the other hand, we're talking about the robot, you know, automations. This is the hardware. And also, we're talking about infrastructures. You see all the satellites and everything. So when they combine together, this AI has become 1+1 bigger than 2 or bigger than 3 kind of the effect. So this is actually have a very long drive of momentum in the future. And secondly, we're going the new road of the Chinese style modernization, which means, you know, it's green. It's very, very green. It's not like before, you know, the first 20 years of Chinese reform and opening up. Well, we have fast growth, but it's dirty. It's, you know, labor intensive. But now I think it's very much green. It's comfy. It's sustainable. And this actually benefit us in a very longer future. And more than that, I think some other factors like what China has already been leading, for example, the retrievable rocket, aerospace and aviation. When we're talking about AI or power generation, we're talking about the era of the space, you know, in the basically near to zero, you know, low altitude in this open wide space. Everything's going to get cheaper. And also we actually enable to have this cost but much, much lower with even better technology than the SpaceX in retrieving our rocket. So I think there are so many factors in the future that we can count on to boost Chinese economy to look into the future.
1: So you're not only talking about the AI products or the new

0: new technological products, you're also talking about new ways of production in the process as well.
1: Yeah, and on the market and demand side, China has been promoting consumption, domestic consumption. Yeah. And let's put this into the context of China's foreign trade. We know it grew by 17% in the first half of this year. It's not only about exporting stuff, but we can see that China's import from all around the world has been picking up speed very quickly. So do you think it's time now, Professor, to update the decades-old narrative of China as the world factory to China as the world market?
2: Well, I think there's nothing wrong about being the world factory, but I think it's not just like the sweatshop factory. It's a very new, green, comfortable, and tax-savvy factory in the future, looking into the future. Well, China actually achieved 14% of the growth in the trade sectors. I think this is actually unprecedented in the whole human history. Like we just mentioned, $25 trillion U.S. dollar of the trade surplus, which is five times than the second-place runner, Germany. Well, German trade surplus is five times less than China, and Chinese trade surplus alone is basically the 18th large economy of the whole world, never been achieved in human history ever. Well, a lot of people are seeing, okay, China are making this fast growth in trade, but what they are benefiting the whole world. I think that's the whole point. When China are doing this, especially against current turbulence of the whole world supply chain, which means your children can get affordable toys in a home and on the supermarket, everybody can afford the food, and when you go to computer store, the RAM and HBM are also at
0: the
2: affordable speed.
0: And how you enjoy
2: speed.
0: The World Cup as
2: you can
0: well.
2: Enjoy, yes. And also, I think in the future, when you look at the consumptions, this actually enabled China to shift gears in the scenario of the consumption. So you see, was this what we call the new productive forces? People's consumption behavior has also been changing. Culture, exhibition, museum, and tourism, immersive kind of experiences. These are people who are paying for, not just like the designer bag or just the luxuries. People are trying to pay for, you know, the experiences of feelings. This is the future of the Chinese economy, and we're going to see more of the dynamics in this 15th five-year program to come.
1: Thank you very much, Professor Qu Qiang there. Continue our coverage on China's economic performance. The country seeks to make consumption a bigger driver of economic growth, as we just discussed. And turning to Shanghai, the launch of a major consumption festival this summer is showcasing how the city combines technology, tourism and lifestyle experiences to create new spending opportunities. Bi Ran reports.
3: Shopping, dining, traveling and entertainment. Shanghai is expanding what it means to consume. The 2026 Shanghai Summer International Consumption Season, running through the end of October, features hundreds of activities aimed at turning everyday services into new engines of growth.
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6: I think it's amazing. It's so incredible. There's so many exciting things happening. It's very vibrant. I can't stop taking photos, especially with the live artists.
3: While payment is becoming easier, new self-service tax refund systems are upgrading, and purchasing experiences are becoming an increasingly important growth engine. Shanghai hopes to generate new demand across the service sector and support China's transition toward more consumption-led, high-quality economic growth. Bian, CNN. CGTN, Shanghai.

0: But this is Global Watch on CGTN. Still ahead. Washington and Tehran trade strikes as the two sides seek control over the Strait of Hormuz.
1: And global health agencies team up to fight against Ebola outbreak.

0: Vast land of 1.4 billion people. The world's second largest economy. Home to stories of the unexpected. The unimaginable. The breathtaking. Stories that touch the soul. Feel the speed, the passion. 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Global Biz. China Travel. We present a China never seen before. 24/7 at your fingertips.
1: U.S. forces struck Iranian targets and now before reimposing a naval blockade of the Strait of Hormuz. However, U.S. President Donald Trump backtracked on a threat to charge fees of 20% on cargo being shipped in the Strait, claiming the U.S. will instead get investment deals with Gulf states. It warned the U.S. will attack Iran's power plants and bridges next week if no deal is reached. And the U.S. has also imposed new sanctions to disrupt Iran's shipping network. Walter Morris reports from Washington.
2: U.S. Central Command says it's now enforcing a blockade on all shipping traveling through to and from Iranian ports. Now, Tuesday, senior military officials confirmed that U.S. forces carried out another round of strikes on Iranian military targets and more on the way. Then not long after, Iran's Fars news agency reported several explosions in southeastern Iran near the Gulf of Oman. Now, those attacks come after another night of intense back-and-forth strikes by the United States and Iran. CENTCOM says it concluded a third wave of strikes against Iran Monday. Now, military officials say the U.S. forces struck targets across several provinces to, quote, further degrade Iran's ability to attack commercial shipping. Officials say CENTCOM forces targeted Iranian coastal defense systems, missile and drone sites, and during the five-hour mission. Not long after, Tehran fired back. Iran's military released new video that appears to show missiles being launched towards U.S. bases in the region. The IRGC says it targeted facilities in Bahrain and Jordan overnight. Two tankers transiting the Strait of Hormuz were reportedly also hit during the Iranian strikes. And Tuesday, Trump welcomed the prime minister of Iraq at the White House. Before the meeting in the West Wing, Trump said this is a tremendous new chapter for U.S.-Iraq relations. And during the sit-down, Trump announced he's abandoning his plan to charge ships in the Strait of Hormuz. Monday, Trump said he would impose a 20% fee on all cargo shipments traveling through the Strait. But Tuesday, he told reporters that Gulf states will invest in the U.S. instead.
3: And we would like to invest tremendously in the United States as opposed to charging a fee. And I like that, actually, because I don't think anybody should be able to charge a fee for the Strait or for any other Strait relationship in terms of other sections of the world. I don't think anybody should be really in that position. But we were doing it as a reimbursement. The Gulf states are going to invest a tremendous amount of money into the United States, and that was very satisfactory to me.
2: And Tuesday, Iran's deputy foreign minister said the Strait of Hormuz is part of Iran's national security. According to Iranian state media reports, the IRGC says it will target regional energy exports in response to the U.S. attacks. And then hours later, the United States imposed new Iran-related sanctions. The U.S. Treasury announced sanctions on more than 50 people, companies, and vessels connected to an alleged illegal shipping network.
4: Several explosions have been heard in the southern Iranian provinces of Hormozgan and Khuzestan as the U.S. announced a new round of strikes against Iran. Iran says it has retaliated with attacks on U.S. military targets in Jordan, Bahrain and Kuwait. Kuwait says its defense intercepted Iranian missiles and drones and four naval personnel were injured. Sapir Sarami reports.
5: Iran has been under attack for the third consecutive night. The fear of an all-out war, there is out there again. The difference is that Tehran has not been attacked yet, because in the 12-day war, Tehran was the first city that was attacked. In the 40-day war, Tehran was the first city that was attacked. But now, the cities in southern Iran are being attacked, like Bandar Abbas, Quds Island, Kish Island, Jaz. And the point of contention, what really makes this challenging, is the Strait of Hormuz. Iran's top joint military command said U.S. had no role in determining Israel's future

0: and would not be allowed to intervene. Also, Foreign Minister Abbas Araghchi said Tehran would forever be the guardian of the state. Tehran has attacked in response to U.S. attacks, U.S. bases in Bahrain, Kuwait, Jordan, and Oman. The situation remains very complicated. Many analysts, many parliament members believe that MOU is killed, MOU is over. But what I see on the ground is that both sides, I mean, U.S. and Iran, Iranian government, see still some utility in the MOU. So officially, Iranians have not announced that the MOU is dead. But again, we have to see what will happen in coming hours, because the situation in the Strait of Hormuz and the Persian Gulf region is highly charged.
1: Well, Lebanon and Israel have resumed talks in Rome. Beirut is hoping for progress towards securing an Israeli withdrawal from southern Lebanon under a U.S. brokered deal. But expectations for swift progress remain low. And Iran has demanded Israel end its war in Lebanon as part of its interim deal with Washington signed last month. But the agreement has been shaken by renewed hostilities in the Gulf.
2: Now we turn to Venezuela. The death toll from strong earthquakes 3 weeks ago now stands at more than 4,700. Over 16,700 people were injured and nearly 18,000 remain homeless. Engineers and technical teams have been inspecting damaged sites. Families are waiting to learn if they can return to their homes. In the hard-hit coastal state of La Guaira, the reconstruction is beginning under difficult conditions. Michelle Begge reports.
3: In Venezuela's La Guaira state, reconstruction begins long before new buildings go up. For many families, it starts with saving what is still left standing after the deadly twin earthquakes.
4: We are shoring this up and trying to recover this part of the structure as best we can. I know it's not ideal, but what little we have left, we have to somehow preserve. There are people who are much worse off than us, who lost absolutely everything. And we hope, God willing, that there won't be another quake.
3: Dairo Leal is a mechanic. His family survived the earthquake, but he lost friends. Now, with salvaged materials, he is trying to structurally reinforce his own home. But the question facing families like his is not only how to rebuild, it is whether their homes are safe enough to return to at all. Civil engineer Guillermo Bonilla is working as part of a broader emergency effort involving Venezuela's housing ministry, universities, and technical experts, brought together to inspect damaged buildings and determine whether families can safely return.
5: We are evaluating the buildings and assigning what we call a traffic light rating. After assessing the structure, we determine the building's condition after the earthquake. If there's no problem, it receives a green sticker with the notification. This is an international system.
6: The team has already gone to those brick buildings over there, and they gave them an orange rating, which means families will be able to move there once they fix the damages.
3: Bonilla says the team has been working since the first night the powerful earthquakes struck in June, often more than 14 hours a day with little rest. But each inspection carries emotional weight. These are fellow citizens who have lost everything, family, friends, and their homes.
5: This is the first stage, and in theory it should be quick, but in some areas I think around 70% of the homes collapsed. That makes it slow. And it's also slow because of the way you have to deal with people. An evaluation itself can be done in a relatively short time, but then you have 20 people or 14 or 10, and each one wants an explanation of what happened and some reassurance.
3: For La Guaira, the challenge is not only rebuilding fast, but safely. Engineers say the next phase will require geological studies and decisions about what kind of construction should be built in these coastal communities. For families like Tairo's, the future still feels uncertain. For now, they are simply trying to hold on. Michelle Begue, CGTN, La Guaira.
1: And the global health agencies are teaming up to fight a new Ebola outbreak in Uganda. China has sent two senior public health experts to support the containment efforts. Feng Yilei tells us more details.
7: China is stepping up its support for Africa's Ebola response.

0: response. Two China CDC experts departed Beijing for Uganda on Wednesday at the invitation of the Africa CDC and the World Health Organization. They will join the Incident Management Support Team, or IMST, which serves as the Technical Coordination Center for the Ebola response. Their primary task is to help develop response measures tailored to local conditions and support efforts to bring outbreak under control.
1: We are not going there to work in isolation, but to embed ourselves into the existing IMST framework, collaborating with experts from the Africa CDC, the WHO, and other countries to discuss issues, participate in data analysis, risk assessments, and technical recommendations.
0: The IMST has brought together experts from international partners. They will work across 14 technical areas, including surveillance, lab testing, infection control, and community engagement.
2: What we hope to do is combine China's experience with local realities in daily tasks, whether analyzing data, discussing surveillance, or evaluating lab capacity. We will share practical lessons from past outbreaks to help them tailor the best local response.
0: Both Chinese experts are veterans of the Ebola response in West Africa a decade ago. Now they're taking on new challenges in Uganda. One expert will join the coordination and governance team.
1: Alongside participating in multilateral coordination and strengthening emergency response management, I will also monitor the outbreak situation, assess transmission risks, and the effectiveness of control measures in different areas. My work will also include evaluating how surveillance systems are functioning, assessing the risk of cross-border transmission, and promoting information sharing.
0: His colleague will work on laboratory diagnostics.
2: The Africa CDC plans to expand testing sites and increase the number of tests monthly, deploying dozens of portable PCR and rapid devices to run tens of thousands of tests. I'll help track this rollout and monitor site operations. We're also focusing on sample transit. In some areas, long transport times delay diagnosis and treatment. It's a key technical driver of high fatality rates. Besides, we'll analyze lab workloads and positivity rates to guide resource allocation.
0: Chinese experts say they can also bring frontline knowledge and response practices back home, helping reinforce China's defenses against imported infectious diseases.
3: The Chinese experts say, guided by goodwill and professionalism, they will work as equal partners with full respect for local communities and contexts. And this deployment marks the latest chapter of China's long-running public health cooperation with African countries. Feng Yilei, CGTN, Beijing.
4: Well, this is Global Watch on CGTN, still ahead. China advocates AI as a safe development as it pursues a roadmap for AI's integration within a decade.
5: And we have an exclusive interview with Stephen Jackson, the UN resident coordinator in China, on the risks of rapid advances in AI and its management.
6: Facing the unknown is always difficult. In a world in turmoil, it's easy to lose orientation. But when the storms come, we have to see the possibilities, reinvent, find new opportunities, discover a path forward. CGTN, see the difference.
4: The 2026 World AI Conference and the high-level meeting on global AI governance will be held in Shanghai from July the 17th to the 20th. And President Xi Jinping will attend the opening ceremony and deliver a keynote speech. He will elaborate on China's policies, position, visions, and also propositions on AI development and governance in his remarks. And through the conference, China hopes to build a platform for stakeholders to deepen cooperation in a sound, safe, and orderly development of AI.
5: And China's 15th five-year plan outlines the country's AI development targets. The country aims to strengthen the integration of AI in a wide range of sectors, from science and technology to culture, from industry to people's well-being by the year 2035. Our colleague Gus

0: Stuart Manningham recaps China's significant AI achievements.
1: The directive is huge. It is China's most comprehensive blueprint to implement AI domestically and make a mark on the international stage. China has set three key milestones. The one to note is 2035, when China will become a fully AI-powered economy. Now, how does China plan to do this? Six key initiatives have already been rolled out. First, the AI plus science and technology drive. Large scientific models are used to boost interdisciplinary innovation. China has become the world's top holder of AI patents, accounting for 60% of the global share. Second, the AI plus industrial development initiative. This integrates AI into traditional industries to create new quality productive forces. As of July 2025, China's released over 1,500 large models, again topping the global chart. Third, the AI Plus Consumer Quality Upgrade. This plan enhances consumer experiences by incorporating AI at the core of product development, services, and operations. China's the world's largest online retail market for 13 consecutive years. Fourth, the AI Plus People's Wellbeing. Here, AI is integrated into various sectors like education, healthcare, government services, and ecological protection to improve people's well-being. For instance, personalized support and early detection of health issues. Today, China's achieved a breakthrough in invasive brain-computer interface technology. Fifth, the AI plus governance capacity. AI manages existing government structures while ensuring they remain ethical and transparent. Key achievements include automated government websites and intelligent approval processes like real-time alerts for ecological zones. Lastly, the AI plus global cooperation. International efforts align with AI regulations to manage risks and promote beneficial applications. China's Masu AI-empowered early warning system stands as a flagship for its global climate cooperation. To sum it all up, China's approach to AI is characterized by a state-driven, application-first model. In comparison, the United States and Europe focus on market-driven innovation. Whatever the approach, one fact is undeniable. China's narrowing the gap quickly by focusing on rapid practical deployment. The future is here.
2: Now, for more on China's AI development, Chen Jiahe, Chief Investment Officer at Nova Market Technologies, joins us from Haikou. Jiahe, good to see you there. Well, China aims to integrate AI more deeply into key industries by 2027. As we understand, it means that AI should go much more beyond the technology field, instead to go into the whole process of production in all fields. How should we deeply understand this concept of going beyond the technical sector of AI?
3: Well, currently, with the developing an application of AI technologies, China is standing in the first tier of the global economy. China does not only invent a lot of leading AI technologies, and also many AI technologies are being applied in our daily lives and increase the efficiency of many detailed industries and businesses. For example, auto driving is widely applied in China. You can see fully automatic taxis in many cities. Actually, in Haikou City, where I am living, I can see quite many auto-driving taxis. A very clear signal is that required by the regulation, they have tiny blue lights at their corners, so you can tell that this car is running on itself. Also, if we look at the e-commerce industry, a lot of AI agents have been used. This has widely reduced the cost of customer service, therefore reduced the price that consumers have to pay for the products that they buy on the internet. In the area of medical service, a lot of AI agents have also been employed. This enabled much better detection of disease and increased

0: the efficiency of the whole medical service system. These are just some examples, and there are much more examples in our lives today.
1: Well, Mr. Chen, I think it's fair to say that China is also at the forefront of AI governance. Now, remind us China's key principles and actions in this regard.
0: Well, when we look at China's governing of AI, yes, for the daily maintenance of orders in the cyberspace, AI is definitely one of the most useful tools because cyberspace is a place where everything is digitalized, which means AI is most efficient when governing this area compared with other areas where you can have quite a lot of physical elements. And AI and digital code is just one part of the elements. When using AI with cyberspace governance, a huge amount of efficiency can be increased. A lot of labor cost can be reduced, and this governance can actually be much more efficient and accurate. And when we look at the using of AI in the cyberspace, including both the contents created by the AI as well as the governance conducted by the AI, still a very important thing is that AI can't be let alone. Human checking and judgment is still necessary to hold the very bottom line of the AI system. This requires the heavy work of both government and large high-tech companies. Regulations have to be set. Certain detailed works have to be conducted by well-trained employees. And after all, AI will increase the efficiency, but whether this efficiency is justified is still determined by the human judgment.
1: Thank you very much, Mr. Chen Jiahe in Haikou. Continue our coverage on artificial intelligence. Some observers say the technology is changing people's daily lives step by step. Now let's take a quick look at one example. What started as a tool for the visually impaired has now turned into a trendy product for language enthusiasts. Liu Zhaoqing has the story.
2: Can AI glasses become the next breakout tech hit? China has over 17.3 million visually impaired people who long for more independent mobility solutions. I'm simulating total visual impairment to test this technology. I walked more than 300 meters in total, passing through crossroads all the way. The glasses give precise real-time reminders, help me bypass roadblocks, avoid pedestrian and vehicle flow, and finally got me safely to my destination.
3: The glasses describe the surroundings quite clearly, though the response can lag a bit depending on signal strength.
2: Beyond navigation, it supports text reading, real-time translation of up to 49 languages, enterprise tag scanning.
4: Oh, good!
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2: Tech bloggers and everyday users shared experiences online, driving 120 million plus views on some social platforms. In just 45 days, its crowdfunding hit $3.4 million, shattering XR industry records.
8: We rely on China's complete industrial chain to deliver the reliability that users demand. We optimized over 200 components to cut weight from the 110-gram prototype to 49 grams for mass production, wearing them just like ordinary glasses, which is what users kept asking for. The 1500 nits peak brightness solves outdoor visibility issues, and bi-weekly software updates turn user feedback into new features.
9: Global wearable device shipments reached 611.5 million units in 2025, with AI glasses as the fastest growing segment. 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
4: And in an interview with CGTN, Pan Deng talked to Stephen Jackson, the United Nations

0: resident coordinator in China, and they discussed the transformative power of AI and also its implications for global development. And Mr. Jackson says the Global South must not be left behind in AI advances and also welcomed China's efforts to strike a balance between innovation and security.
1: I think it's fair to say that AI for good is the principle and theme of the China proposed global AI governance initiative. And in reality, some Chinese large language models have chosen the open source way, trying to reach many countries and regions on the other side of the digital divide. So in big picture, how do you see China's role in global AI governance, as you just talked about?
2: So one of the things I think is very important as we go forward with AI is precisely that countries in the global south should not be left behind. So the idea of open source and the idea of horizontal sharing of technologies is a very, very welcome one in principle, I think. Of course, with open source, there is also the danger of leakage, either just in terms of technological innovation or, as we touched on earlier, that a benignly intended technology then gets repurposed, hacked, if you like, for malign purposes. And so I think China, my sense is that China is very attentive to that danger. And so again, it's a question of balance. But I do think that China's commitment to trying to share these technologies as they emerge with the global south is one that should be very much encouraged, because we do not want these new technologies to further deepen the divide between the global north and the global south.
1: Let me follow up on the employment and the young generation you just mentioned. Do you think this is even more challenging for the global south?
2: I do think it's even more challenging for the global south and also in the global north for those people who might otherwise have dreamt of a world of work in, let's say, manufacturing. Because I think we get the sense, and we can see it from China's innovation in embodied artificial intelligence, we can see that robotics is going to have a major, major displacement effect on employment. But now, again, let's do the positive bit. We can also see that artificial intelligence is going to have a major, and I would think positive, effect on, let's say, agriculture. We are at a moment where, because of climate change around the world, certainly in the country of Kenya, where I served as resident coordinator of the UN until coming to China, where we are seeing the seasons are less predictable than they've been in living memory. It's very difficult to know when to plant now, because you don't know when the rains are going to come. You have no reliable intelligence on that anymore. AI is helping to change that. There's some very interesting initiatives from China on using satellite, geospatial, big data and AI really to try to get a better sense of when the optimum planting moment is and the optimum harvesting moment is. I can see that kind of technology and putting it on your smartphone being something that really does superpower agriculture in the global south at a moment when we very much need it. But all to say, therefore, that the moment is now, and what we need is to couple this very rapid innovation with the equally rapid development of implementations in the real world for socially beneficial purposes and for sustainable development.
0: Well, this is Global Watch on CGTN. Still ahead. Spain defeats France 2-0 to reach their first World Cup final since 2010.
3: Images may appear to be identical, but looks can be deceiving. 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It has to be discovered. Different sides to a story. We put the focus on the details. To see more, to understand better. CGTN. 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
4: Thanks, Dongming.

0: fears of another shortage of oil supplies sent prices climbing 2% to a one-month high after the US reimposed a naval blockade on Iran. Benchmark Brent futures rose on Wednesday morning, gaining 1% to above $80 a barrel. West Texas Intermediate crude rose by 0.8% to around $80. Limiting the price gains were concerns that higher energy prices could boost inflation, cut global economic growth, and ultimately reduce demand for oil. US Fed Chair Kevin Warsh has made his first central bank report to Congress. It comes as he faces challenges from rising energy prices caused by renewed fighting in the Strait of Hormuz. Owen Fairclough has the story.
1: The head of the US Central Bank's semi-annual report to Congress might be routine, but Kevin Warsh is navigating an extraordinary financial climate as the new chair of the Federal Reserve.
2: If we get policy right, and I can assure you we will, the inflation surge of the last 5 years will be a thing of the past.
1: Warsh has inherited persistent inflation that has surged due to a US-Iran conflict now reignited after the near collapse of their peace deal. But the latest inflation numbers out just before Warsh took his seat showed price rises slowing. Even if at 3.5% year on year, they remain higher than the Fed's 2% inflation target. And a Fed chair who took over wanting to lower borrowing costs by cutting the bank's main interest rate may now be forced to raise it, with renewed fighting over the Strait of Hormuz again driving energy prices up.
2: We share a resolute commitment to ensure price stability.
1: Warsh has promised regime change at the Fed, and that includes using new inflation measures to support his argument that it's lower than conventional gauges show. But some of his fellow board members disagree, and early this month, Warsh acknowledged those divisions ahead of the next rate-setting meeting beginning on July the 28th.
3: I take their views very seriously. I want us to have a good family fight.
1: Some opposition lawmakers had accused Warsh of being Trump's puppet because the president also wants low borrowing costs. But the Fed chair has promised to uphold the Fed's independence to set monetary policy independent of political pressure. Owen Fairclough, CGTN, Washington.
0: Moving on to some other headlines that we're tracking this hour now. The Republic of Korea has raised its 2026 growth forecast to 3%, driven by a surge in demand for AI-related chips. Strong earnings from semiconductor giants Samsung Electronics and SK Hynix have bolstered the government's renewed economic optimism. Meanwhile, Singapore experienced a slowdown in economic growth during the second quarter as geopolitical tensions offset some of the gains from artificial intelligence. Year-on-year expansion from April to June eased to 5.7%, down from 6.3% in the previous quarter. In Germany, retailers are grappling with worsening business conditions as rising energy, labour and procurement costs squeeze profit margins amid persistently weak sales. A survey of 600 retail companies revealed that nearly two-thirds reported deteriorating conditions compared with the same period in 2025, while close to 70% posted lower profits than a year earlier. And that's it for me for now. Pandeng and Dongning, I'll be back at 4:15 with Global Business.
4: Thank you very much, Vivian. Now let's get some soccer action. And turning to the latest from the FIFA World Cup, Spain coach Luis de la Fuente says his team has reached its peak after a 2-0 win over France in Tuesday's semi-final. Spain will face either England or Argentina in Sunday's final at New York, New Jersey Stadium.
5: Spain are through to the 2026 FIFA World Cup final. That after cruising past France 2-0 here in Dallas. This had expected to be an all-time classic, but it proved to be anything but. Spain very much dominant in this match throughout. Now, Spain took the lead midway through the first half after Lucas Digne was adjudged to have fouled Lamine Yamal in the box. Up stepped Mikel Oyarzabal to score the penalty for Spain. That's his fifth World Cup goal. What a tournament he's having. And then midway through the second half, Pedro Porro stepping up with an amazing 1-2 and a great finish from him, giving Spain a 2-0 lead. And Spain almost thought that they'd scored a third after Lamine Yamal went on a great run and also a fabulous finish from him. But that goal ruled out offside. So Spain winning this match 2-0, much to the delight of their fans.
6: That shows why we are the European champions. and that shows

0: The Spanish football is much better than the French football, so sorry about them.
1: France just got over their head that they can beat anybody. But Spain, they only gave one goal in the whole tournament. Why? It's not just because of the good defense. They hold on to the ball so well and keep it away the enemy. That's how they beat them.
2: So Spain through to Sunday's final. There they will face the winner of England's match against Argentina in the second semi-final in Atlanta. Of course, there's lots of history and hostility between these two sides, both off the pitch and on it. This one really promises to be another all-time classic. Dan Williams, CGTN, Dallas.
3: All right, you're now watching Global Watch on CGTN. Here's a recap of today's major headlines. China's economy expands 4.7% to more than $10 trillion in the first half of 2026.
4: The U.S. and Iran trade attacks as U.S. forces reimpose a naval blockade in the Strait of Hormuz.
3: China advocates AI as a safe development as it unveils a roadmap for AI's integration within 10 years.
4: And in soccer, Spain beat France 2-0 to reach its first World Cup final since 2010.
3: And that's it for this edition of Global Watch on CGTN. I'm Li Dongning in Beijing.
4: And I'm Pan Zheng. Thanks for watching. Stay tuned.

0: Hello, welcome to The World Today on CGTN. Live from Beijing, I'm Pan Dong. We start in geopolitics. U.S. forces struck Iranian targets an hour before reimposing a naval blockade of the Strait of Hormuz. However, President Donald Trump backtracked on a threat to charge fees of 20% on cargo being shipped in the Strait, claiming the U.S. will instead get investment deals with Gulf states. He warned the U.S. will attack Iran's power plants and bridges next week if no deal is reached. The U.S. has also imposed new sanctions to disrupt Iran's shipping network. Walter Morris has more details.
1: U.S. Central Command says it's now enforcing a blockade on all shipping traveling to and from Iranian ports. Now, Tuesday, senior military officials confirmed that U.S. forces carried out another round of strikes on Iranian military targets and more on the way. Then not long after, Iran's Fars news agency reported several explosions in southeastern Iran near the Gulf of Oman. Now, those attacks come after another night of intense back-and-forth strikes by the United States and Iran. CENTCOM says it concluded a third wave of strikes against Iran Monday. Now, military officials say the U.S. forces struck targets across several provinces to, quote, further degrade Iran's ability to attack commercial shipping. Officials say CENTCOM forces targeted Iranian coastal defense systems, missile and drone sites, and during the five-hour mission. Not long after, Tehran fired back. Iran's military released new video that appears to show missiles being launched towards U.S. bases in the region. The IRGC says it targeted facilities in Bahrain and Jordan overnight. Two tankers transiting the Strait of Hormuz were reportedly also hit during the Iranian strikes. And Tuesday, Trump welcomed the prime minister of Iraq at the White House. Before the meeting in the West Wing, Trump said, "This is a tremendous new chapter for U.S.-Iraq relations." And during the sit-down, Trump announced he's abandoning his plan to charge ships in the Strait of Hormuz. Monday, Trump said he would impose a 20% fee on all cargo shipments traveling through the strait. But Tuesday, he told reporters that Gulf states will invest in the U.S. instead.
2: "And we would like to invest tremendously in the United States as opposed to charging a fee. And I like that, actually, because I don't think anybody should be able to charge a fee for the strait or for any other strait relationship in terms of other sections of the world. I don't think anybody should be really in that position. But we were doing it as a reimbursement. The Gulf states are going to invest a tremendous amount of money into the United States, and that was very satisfactory to me."
1: And Tuesday, Iran's deputy foreign minister said the Strait of Hormuz is part of Iran's national security. According to Iranian state media reports, the IRGC says it will target regional energy exports in response to the U.S. attacks. And then hours later, the United States imposed new Iran-related sanctions. The U.S. Treasury announced sanctions on more than 50 people, companies, and vessels connected to an alleged illegal shipping network.
0: Also, several explosions have been heard in the southern Iranian provinces of Hormozgan and Khuzestan as the U.S. announced a new round of strikes against Iran. Iran says it has retaliated with attacks on U.S. military targets in Jordan, Bahrain and Kuwait. Kuwait says its air defense intercepted Iranian missiles and drones, and four naval personnel were injured. Sapir Sarami reports.
3: Iran has been under attack for the third consecutive night. The fear of an all-out war, there is out there again. The difference is that Tehran has not been attacked yet, because in the 12-day war, Tehran was the first city that was attacked. In the 40-day war, Tehran was the first city that was attacked. But now, the cities in southern Iran are being attacked, like Bandar Abbas, Kesh Island, Kish Island, Jaws. And the point of contention, what really makes this challenging, is the Strait of Hormuz.

0: Iran's top joint military commander said U.S. had no role in determining Israel's future and would not be allowed to intervene. Also, Foreign Minister Abbas Araghchi said Tehran would forever be the guardian of the state. Tehran has attacked in response to U.S. attacks, U.S. bases in Bahrain, Kuwait, Jordan, and Oman. The situation remains very complicated. Many analysts, many parliament members believe that MOU is killed, MOU is over. But what I see on the ground is that both sides, I mean, U.S. and Iran, Iranian government, see still some utility in the MOU. So officially, Iranians have not announced that the MOU is dead. But again, we have to see what will happen in coming hours, because the situation in the Strait of Hormuz and the Persian Gulf region is highly charged.
1: Lebanon and Israel have resumed talks in Rome. Beirut is hoping for progress towards securing an Israeli withdrawal from southern Lebanon under a U.S. brokered deal, but expectations for swift progress remain low. Iran has demanded Israel end its war in Lebanon as part of its interim deal with Washington signed last month, but agreement has been shaken by renewed hostilities in the Gulf region. Now we turn to Brussels. Six people are dead after fire broke out in a building under renovation. An investigation is underway. About 250 workers were at the site of the Oxy Tower in the city centre when a blaze broke out on Tuesday. Belgium's King Philippe and Prime Minister Bart Wever visited the site. Will Danslow reports.
2: Well, behind me is the Oxy Tower. You can see first responders, you can see members of the local fire department still working on this scene and what is an active investigation site. What we know is that this blaze broke out this morning, and according to the local prosecutor's office, they say that this fire that occurred on the lower floors, first, second floor, was contained and contained quickly. But they said that some flames did reach the lift shafts. Now, it is in one of those lifts that they were managed to pry open that they discovered remains of some of those that have lost their lives in this deadly fire. It is a building still under construction here, right in downtown Brussels. It's a multi-use building. It'll be used for apartments, restaurants, as well as a rooftop bar. And the location, well, it's just around 500 meters away from Grand Place, one of the most picturesque, one of the most touristic sites here. William Denslow, CGTN, Brussels.
1: Global health agencies are teaming up to fight a new Ebola outbreak in Uganda. China has sent two senior public health experts to support the efforts. Feng Yilei has the story.
3: China is stepping up its support for Africa's Ebola response. Two China CDC experts departed Beijing for Uganda on Wednesday at the invitation of the Africa CDC and the World Health Organization. They will join the Incident Management Support Team, or IMST, which serves as the Technical Coordination Center for the Ebola response. Their primary task is to help develop response measures tailored to local conditions and support efforts to bring outbreak under control.
4: We are not going there to work in isolation, but to embed ourselves into the existing IMST framework, collaborating with experts from the Africa CDC, the WHO, and other countries to discuss issues, participate in data analysis, risk assessments, and technical recommendations.
3: The IMST has brought together experts from international partners. They will work across 14 technical areas, including surveillance, lab testing, infection control, and community engagement.
5: What we hope to do is combine China's experience with local realities in daily tasks, whether analyzing data, discussing surveillance, or evaluating lab capacity. We will share practical lessons from past outbreaks to help them tailor the best local response.
3: Both Chinese experts are veterans of the Ebola response in West Africa a decade ago. Now they're taking on new challenges in Uganda. One expert will join the coordination and governance team.
4: Alongside participating in multilateral coordination and strengthening emergency response management, I will also monitor the outbreak situation, assess transmission risks, and the effectiveness of control measures in different areas. My work will also include

0: evaluating how surveillance systems are functioning, assessing the risk of cross-border transmission, and promoting information sharing.
1: His colleague will work on laboratory diagnostics.
2: The Africa CDC plans to expand testing sites and increase the number of tests monthly, deploying dozens of portable PCR and rapid devices to run tens of thousands of tests. I'll help track this rollout and monitor site operations. We're also focusing on sample transit. In some areas, long transport times delay diagnosis and treatment. It's a key technical driver of high fatality rates. Besides, we'll analyze lab workloads and positivity rates to guide resource allocation.
1: Chinese experts say they can also bring frontline knowledge and response practices back home, helping reinforce China's defenses against imported infectious diseases.
3: The Chinese experts say, guided by goodwill and professionalism, they will work as equal partners with full respect for local communities and contexts. And this deployment marks the latest chapter of China's long-running public health cooperation with African countries. Feng Yilei, CGTN, Beijing.
4: Now we turn to China, where extreme weather has persisted across the country. In northeast Jilin province, days of heavy rain have raised the river levels, prompting authorities to upgrade flood emergency response to the highest level. All available resources have been mobilized for flood control, evacuation and rescue. Emergency crews have reinforced the river embankments and reservoir operations have been adjusted to reduce downstream risks. In neighboring Liaoning province, heavy rain has disrupted railway services. Repair crews are working around the clock to restore operations. The impact of Typhoon Barvi on the middle and lower reaches of the Yangtze River has largely faded. Two-way shipping has fully resumed after more than 4,700 vessels took shelter during the storm, with no major incidents reported. In South China's Guangxizhuang Autonomous Region, torrential rain has flooded parts of Guigang City. Cleanup and power restoration are underway, with more rainfall expected. China's National Weather Authority has also renewed a yellow alert, really, the country's third highest level for heat in parts of the country. Temperatures are expected to stay above 35 degrees Celsius for several days. Residents are advised to avoid outdoor activities during peak afternoon heat. Authorities also warn of potential flash flooding in those regions through Wednesday evening. And that's it for this edition of The World Today on CGTN. I'm Pan Deng in Beijing. Stay tuned.

0: coming up on Sports Scene. European champion Spain beat France in Dallas to book a place in their first World Cup final since winning in 2010. Defending champions Argentina wrap up preparations ahead of their crunch semi-final with England in Atlanta. And the 2028 Los Angeles Olympic and Paralympic volunteer program is officially launched. Hello, thank you for joining us on Sports Scene. We're live from Beijing. I'm Mike Fox. We begin with the first semi-final of the World Cup in Dallas, and Didier Deschamps' last match in charge of France will be the third-place playoff after his team were stunned by Spain 2-0. Spain show composure and make minimal errors against their European rivals, who they've only played against once before at a World Cup. That meeting in 2006 ending in a 3-1 win for France in the round of 16. This game turns when Lamine Yamal earns a penalty after being kicked by Luka Digne in the box. Mikel Oyarzabal snaps up and converts to put his side 1-0 ahead and get his fifth goal of the tournament in the 22nd minute. 13 minutes into the second half, Dani Olmo sets up Pedro Porro to make it 2-0. Yamal thinks he gets Spain's third, but it's ruled out for offside not long later. France took to the pitch looking to reach a third consecutive final, but struggle in what is a below-par performance, I think it's fair to say. They only register their first shot on target with 9 minutes to go when keeper Unai Simon makes up for an earlier lapse in concentration to deny Desiree Doué from distance. The Athletic Club shot stopper has only conceded once so far in North America. He then also denies Ousmane Dembele's desperate effort in stoppage time. And it finishes 2-0. Naroha are now aiming for a second title and first since 2010 in South Africa. They will now prepare to play either England or Argentina. Spain have picked up after a slow start to the tournament, and Oyarzabal is starting to dream.
1: Bueno, pues un poco en la línea de lo que tú dices, ¿no?
2: Everyone was going in the same direction with the same idea, understanding and aware of the things that are important. Each of us tried to give our bit to serve the group and the team, and we are immensely happy, obviously. It's something that when you're small, you can't even imagine. If you have the opportunity to travel to a World Cup like many here did, it's something none of us could have ever imagined. We're so proud that we're in a final.
1: Que estamos en una final.
3: Either we're not control enough and the opponent forces us into making mistakes. But within all that, yes, it's still World Cup semi-final after all, and for many of the players were there, it's their first. That doesn't take anything away from it. I really don't want to dismiss everything that went well beforehand, but it led us one conclusion. To be more dangerous and cause more problems for this Spain team, you have to be at your very best, both technically and physically. I don't think that was the case for us today. In fact, I'm sure it wasn't, unfortunately.
0: Well, Spain are now on a 37-match unbeaten run and are tied with Italy for the European record. CGTN's Dan Williams has more on this Spanish side, hoping to make history.
4: Spain are through to the 2026 FIFA World Cup final. That after cruising past France 2-0 here in Dallas. This had expected to be an all-time classic.

but it proved to be anything but. Spain very much dominant in this match throughout. Now, Spain took the lead midway through the first half after Lucas Digne was adjudged to have fouled Lamine Yamal in the box. Up stepped Mikel Oyarzabal to score the penalty for Spain. That's his fifth World Cup goal. What a tournament he's having. And then midway through the second half, Pedro Porro stepping up with an amazing 1-2.

0: finish from him, giving Spain a 2-0 lead. And Spain almost thought that they'd scored a third after Lamine Yamal went on a great run and also a fabulous finish from him. But that goal ruled out offside. So Spain winning this match 2-0, much to the delight of their fans.
1: That shows why we are the European champions. And that shows the Spanish football is much better than the French football. So sorry about them.
2: France just got over their head that they can beat anybody. But Spain, they only gave one goal in the whole tournament. Why? It's not just because of the good defense. They hold on to the ball so well and keep it away the enemy. That's how they beat them.
0: So Spain through to Sunday's final. There they will face the winner of England's match against Argentina in the second semi-final in Atlanta. Of course, there's lots of history and hostility between these two sides, both off the pitch and on it. This one really promises to be another all-time classic. Dan Williams, CGTN, Dallas.
3: So as Dan just mentioned, the other semi-final sees defending champions Argentina face England in Atlanta later, renewing a rivalry that has been hostile on and off the pitch. Argentina have had to battle their way through the knockout rounds. They were twice pegged back before beating Cabo Verde in extra time and needed a late comeback to defeat Egypt, coming from two goals down. That was a controversial game that the Egyptians feel they didn't get the rub of the green in when it came to the big decisions. Lionel Scaloni's men then needed more extra time to get past 10-man Switzerland. The 48-year-old has never coached at club level, but has an extraordinary record since taking the Argentina job in 2018, winning the World Cup and back-to-back Copa Americas. No team has defended the trophy since Brazil won in 1958 and then 1962. Midfielder Rodrigo De Paul is under no illusions that Argentina will have to pull out all the stops if they want to get their hands on a fourth World Cup.
4: Well, obviously, what excites me most is being one step away from playing another World Cup final. There is no motivation more beautiful than that. And about concerns, obviously, they're always locked because it's a great team. They have a lot of players, a very high level. I think they have a great coach as well. But those concerns keep us busy. We give them time to manage. And, well, regarding the final, I don't know.
3: England, meanwhile, are aiming to get to a first World Cup final in 60 years. They have met Argentina five times at the tournament. After wins in 1962 and 1966, England lost the 1986 quarter-final when Diego Maradona cheated with his infamous hand of God. He then went on to score the best goal of all time, in all fairness. 12 years later, Argentina won on penalties after David Beckham was sent off in the round of 16, with England winning their latest meeting in the 2002 group stage. Beckham exercising that 98 go somewhat by scoring the winning penalty. The Three Lions' route to the last four has been hard. Thomas Tuchel's side came from behind to beat the DRC, survived with 10 men against Mexico in brutal conditions in Mexico City, and then edged Norway in extra time. Jude Bellingham and Harry Kane have each scored six goals and have led the side with their performances. Boss Tuchel is expecting an emotionally charged contest.
5: It's a big rivalry, and it's two big football nations. Like, everyone who loves football, everyone who follows the World Cup as a football fan knows about this constellation and knows about what it brings. It's two big football nations. We expect tomorrow an intense match. We expect an emotional match. I expect a match with a lot of momentum swings, and everything else would surprise me.
6: Images may appear to be identical, but looks can be deceiving. The difference is not always obvious. It has to be discovered. There are always different sides to a story. We put the focus on the details. To see more, to understand better. CGTN. See the difference.
3: The The volunteer programme for the 2028 Olympics and Paralympic Games has been launched in the host city of Los Angeles. The city of

0: Angels is building momentum and could learn some valuable lessons from its experience with the World Cup at an event at Griffin Park. LA 28 officials opened applications for what organisers said will be one of the largest volunteer programmes in US sporting history. The Olympics will return to LA for the first time since 1984, and Chief Executive Officer Reynold Hoover said the World Cup has showcased the power of sport to unite the world after the city held 8 games. Thousands of volunteers from across the world are expected to support operations across competition venues and sites. They will serve in roles including guest services, transportation assistance, and event support.
1: My biggest takeaway is the power of sport to unite the world, you know, and there is nothing like it. When you look at World Cup and the success that we've seen here in the United States of people coming together to celebrate sports, the same thing is going to happen here in LA, and the volunteers are really a part of it. And when you see the volunteers, as I did in Paris and as I did in Milano Cortina, you know what I'm talking about. There is this Olympic spirit that is really, really incredible, and that's one of the big takeaways that I've taken from World Cup, is the success of World Cup is only an indicator of the great things to come here in LA.
0: Former Barcelona forward Robert Lewandowski has become the latest footballing icon to join Major League Soccer after signing for Chicago Fire. The prolific goal scorer was unveiled on a 2-year deal by the Fire on Monday, pending finalisation of his work visa. The Poland captain joins the Chicago team that sits third in the Eastern Conference at the time of the league's break for the World Cup. The franchise also opened a new training centre last year and is moving forward with the construction of the 22,000 capacity McDonald's Park, which is set to open in 2028. Lewandowski will turn 38 on August 21st and could play his first game with his new team tomorrow against Vancouver. He helped Barcelona win 3 La Liga championships in 4 seasons and 1 Copa del Rey, but failed to help them win the Champions League. He will now hope to power Chicago in ending a 20-year trophy drought.
2: Of course, that since few years, I'm watching some games, watching what's going on in MLS because of the players that I know, because the league, the growing every year, and it's nothing for me. It's completely new. But for me, after that, I decided that in Europe, in Barcelona, is for me over, that I didn't want to stay in Europe. I didn't want to play anymore after the Barcelona and a different club. From one side, of course, that was difficult decision for me, for my family, to move outside the Europe. But from another side, we know it, that we wanted to stay in a different club in the Europe, because that what we did in Barcelona, and I couldn't imagine myself in a different club beside the Barcelona.
0: Finally, we turn to stage 10 of the Tour de France, which was won by Tadej Pogacar. The victory means the Slovenian stretches his overall lead to more than 3 minutes as he goes in search of a 5th title. The 2-time defending champion stamps his authority with a break just over 900 metres from the summit of the Col du Perthrust, the penultimate climb of Tuesday's hilly stage. His main challenger is Jonas Vingegaard, but the Dane can't follow, and Pogacar quickly makes ground on Richard Carapaz before powering past him 200 metres before the summit. Pogacar is 5 seconds ahead of Carapaz and 18 clear of Vingegaard, Remco Evenepoel, Florian Lipovic and Juan Ayuso, as well as young rider Paul Seixas. He goes solo with 15 kilometres remaining and maintains that gap to cross the line 32 seconds before Evenepoel. 19-year-old Seixas is just behind him in third. Vingegaard crosses 44 seconds after Pogacar in seventh, meaning the defending champion now has a lead of 3 minutes 36 seconds in the general classification standings. Stage 11 is a 161.3-kilometre flat race from Vichy to Nevers on Wednesday. Okay, I'm going to say goodbye with some images of the Spanish fans celebrating that win in Dallas. I'm back in just over 2 hours' time with more sports scenes, so I'll see you then. Goodbye.

0: 出海之前，他就会像做功课一样会看这些东西。
1: 孩子兄弟都不能一条船。
2: For generations, sailors trusted it.
3: 有出发地，有目的地，有时间，有路程，有方向。
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2: Some routes led far beyond the horizon.
5: 海南渔民也是远洋贸易的参与者。
2: The watch continues.
6: 看到灯塔就看到了希望。
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8: The world is interconnected.
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1: 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For families in Tianmen, the sea provides a livelihood. But it could also take everything away.
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1: 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From an early age, he learned the risks of life at sea and the importance of bringing a crew home safely.
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1: Over generations, that knowledge was written down in a manual known as the Gung Lu Bu. Gung referred to both time and distance travelled at sea. One Gung was about 2 hours at sea, or roughly 10 nautical miles. Lu referred to compass bearings and direction. Bu means book.
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1: 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His father studied it before every voyage. His grandfather trusted it with his life.
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2: The fishermen went in search of sea cucumbers, giant clams, top shells, pearls, and other precious marine resources. The farther they travelled, the greater the reward, and the greater the risk. The Golu Bu recorded more than roots. Its pages preserve generations of knowledge about reefs.Currents, weather, and survival.
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2: Without modern instruments, fishermen learned to read the sea, its currents, its depths, its changing moods. Knowledge formed their navigation.
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2: The Golu Bu recorded that knowledge. This line says, from Tanmen Port to the Xisha Islands, Jiaoshu, following the direction of the Qian, Shun.Which is northwestward. It covers a distance of some 150 nautical miles.
4: 航海的过程当中呢，它必须保持这个指南针跟这个子午线是平行的。
2: A few lines, enough to guide a boat across open water. One surviving manuscript copied by Wang Shi Tao records 279 routes. It's among the most detailed Golu Bu known today.Its routes connect Hainan with island groups across the South China Sea. Some extend even farther.
1: 中国下西洋之前，就是渔民开始开发南海。
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2: The Golu Bu preserves a history of ordinary fishermen. In 2014, Wan Zhenzhong opened a museum dedicated to the Golu Bu and to the generations who carried it to sea.
0: 随着时代的发展，它就会有很多东西会被遗忘。但是像Golu Bu这种东西，我觉得是不能被遗忘的。它需要一个平台，一个窗口。去记录，去展示，去保护，去发扬，去传承。那我们就站在这里，就可以看到潮起潮落，船出船归。千百年来的这份沧桑，这份发展，你都能感受得到。早上听到那种船马达的声音，嘟嘟嘟的起航的时候，你就能感觉到它的脉搏在嘟嘟嘟的跳动。爷爷说：“我爱南海。”我恨南海，我也怀念南海。爱，是因为南海哺育了我们家，哺育了他们人；恨，是南海一次次无情地夺走我们生命最亲最亲的人；怀念，是现在我年纪大了，我走不动了，我只能把对南海的那份思念、向往，寄托在新一代的闯海人的身上。就是也走后，我看到。我跟爷爷的那张合影，我一下子就哭了。我用5分钟不到的时间就写了给爷爷的一首歌。

0: Crossing the South China Sea needed more than routes. 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One such vessel was the Fu Chuen, or Fujian sailing vessel, built for the open sea. It employed a construction known as the watertight compartment. Huang Dongwei learned the craft from his father, Huang Wujui. The two are among the last practitioners of traditional Fu Chuen model making. Together, they have spent decades preserving the techniques once used to build China's great sailing vessels. The Fu Chuen was among the most advanced wooden ships of its time. For Huang Dongwei, the model is a way of imagining life at sea. 我们在做模型的过程当中，沉浸在这个场景里面，做着做着，时候有时不时会冒出一个场景，说：“哎，古人在海上这个地方要怎么用，要怎么做才符合海上航行的习惯？”就会很自然的浮现在脑海里面，我们就把它这个最真实的东西把它做到模型上面，真的佩服。
1: In
0: 2016, Huang Dongwei and his father undertook their most ambitious project. Using the archaeological drawings and historical records, they reconstructed the Hua Guang Reef No. 1 shipwreck, a merchant vessel some 800 years old from the Song Dynasty, discovered in the South China Sea. Today, the replica is displayed at the China Hainan Museum of the South China Sea. For museum director Xin Li Shui, the vessel is a reminder of the technologies that once carried Chinese sailors across the seas.
1: 我们在唐宋时期就掌握了水密割舱技术，这个是西方大航海时代才开始使用，应该找了至少是700多年的历史。
0: So, how did sailors find their way? More than 2,000 years ago, China invented the compass and later adapted it for navigation at sea.
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0: the compass, ancient Chinese sailors recorded their routes at sea. These route manuals became known as the Zhenlu Bu. The Zhenlu Bu and the Genglu Bu belong to the same navigational tradition.
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1: Not every route was written in words. Some used drawings. Some Gonglubu manuscripts contain mountain and water charts. At Hainan University, Professor Yang Gengqi explained one for us.
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1: In Oxford's Bodleian Library is the Selden Map. The early 17th century map records maritime routes linking China with ports across East and Southeast Asia. It depicts a world connected by the sea. Some routes recorded in the Gonglubu reached just as far. One of them appears in the Liang family Gonglubu.Preserved today at the China Hainan Museum of the South China Sea.
3: 现在我们所看到的这本更路簿呢，它一共是有七个篇章，分为西沙更路、南沙更路、然后海外更路、还有广东沿线更路这四大类。
1: For more than 2 years, Zhao Juechi studied the manuscript. One route stood out. It led beyond the South China Sea.
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4: How China was connecting to the world, like to the Southeast Asia, for example, there were so many important links at that time. The connections with Southeast Asia become even more interesting for us to understand.
1: Beneath the sea, evidence of these connections still survives.This is a reconstructed model of a Song Dynasty shipwreck from Quanzhou Bay, dating back around 700 years.
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0: Not every voyage reached its destination. Some ships never returned. Yet people continued to sail.
2: So it really gives us this sense the world is interconnected.
0: The Gonglu Bu preserves part of that history. Not only the routes themselves, but the journeys behind them.

0: Across the South China Sea, lighthouses stand watch over some of its busiest and most challenging waters. Zhou Liang helps maintain these beacons. Sometimes that means staying on remote islands for months.
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0: 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Some stand on reefs surrounded by strong currents. After typhoons, repair teams must reach them as soon as the sea allows.
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0: has a long history of lighthouses. Around its coastline stand 25 lighthouses, some over 100 years old.
2: 它的每座灯塔基本上都是在一个重要的夹角啊，这种关键位置上。
0: Today, new lighthouses stand in Qixia and Nansha. Oh.

0: In the age of the Gunglu Bu, captains read the wind, the tide, and the shape of reefs. Today, new systems keep watch.
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0: Weather can change rapidly across the South China Sea. Forecasting begins with observation. For more than two decades, Tang Hairun has helped provide that information from Yongqing Island. She is one of the weather sentinels.
2: 先移发动形声的这种天气气候，作为观测员，我们没办法选择天气。
0: Twice a day, every day, weather balloons are launched.
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0: data does not stay on the island. It enters national and global forecasting systems, helping improve warning for ships, coastal communities, and weather services far beyond the South China Sea.
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0: 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Tens of thousands of vessels

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0: weather stations, satellite navigation. 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
0: Gonglubu recorded routes and reflected the lives behind them.
2: 海南渔民呢，祖祖辈辈踏浪前行，不是为了统治海洋，而是为了耕海牧民。
3: The Americans and the British produced their own navigational records, which identified the Chinese as being engaged very heavily in fishing on these islands and other forms of economic activity.
0: For China, the significance of the ancient manuscripts is not limited to claims and disputes. They also tell a human story, how people learn to understand the sea, cross it, and return. The Gonglubu helps fishermen move through difficult waters. Today, it still guides memory. It links old captains and young researchers, fishermen and museums, handwritten pages and modern lighthouses. And in Tan Men, one family continues to carry that memory forward.

0: China's economy expands 4.7% during the first half of 2026, staying on track to achieve its annual growth target. The U.S. and Iran trade attack says U.S. forces reimpose a naval blockade in the Strait of Hormuz. Venezuelan families face uncertainty as authorities determine how to rebuild homes after deadly earthquakes. Hello there and welcome to The World Today. I'm Li Dongning in Beijing. A promotion event for the fifth volume of Xi Jinping, The Governance of China, has been held in Kazakhstan's capital Astana. And participants say the publication helps deepen mutual understanding between China and Central Asian countries. The event has brought together representatives from political parties, media organizations, think tanks, and other sectors. Participants discuss the ideas presented in the volume and their relevance to China's development and governance. And they say the publication provides a window into China's policies and development path and helps strengthen exchanges between China and Kazakhstan, as well as cooperation across Central Asia. And China's economy has expanded 4.7% year-on-year to over 69 trillion yuan, or more than 10 trillion U.S. dollars, in the first half of 2026. Authorities at a news conference say the first half-year GDP lays the groundwork for the country to achieve its annual growth target. Cao Chufeng reports from Beijing.
1: China's GDP growth for the first half of this year was 4.7% year-on-year, with the first quarter growing by 5% and the second quarter growing by 4.3%. Now, 4.7% falls within the 4.5 to 5% annual GDP growth target set by the Chinese government at the beginning of this year. Now, first of all, let's take a look at some of the positive numbers. First of all, industrial production remained solid growth, with equipment manufacturing and high-tech manufacturing performing particularly well. So let's take a listen at what China's National Bureau of Statistics got to say about this particular sector.
2: In the first half of the year, the value-added output of industrial enterprises above the designated size grew by 5.4% year-on-year. Looking at the three major sectors, the mining industry saw a year-on-year increase of 3.6%. The manufacturing sector rose by 5.6%, and the production and supply sector for electricity, heat, gas, and water posted a gain of 5.5%. More notably, the value-added output of the equipment manufacturing industry increased by 9.3%. The high-tech manufacturing sector surged by 13.3%, outpacing the overall growth rate of industrial enterprises above the designated size by 3.9 and 7.9 percentage points, respectively.
1: Now, on top of the relatively good performing industrial output, China's consumer market continued to expand, with service retail sales growing at a particularly fast pace. Now, the total retail sales for consumer goods and services grew by 2.7% year-on-year. At the same time, China's international trade is also growing at a fast pace. The total trade value for goods in the first half of this year grew by around 17%. The National Bureau of Statistics also said that China's employment situation remained stable. The surveyed unemployment rate for the first half of this year averaged around 5.2%. Fixed asset investment, however, was under pressure. It fell around 5.7% year-on-year, with real estate investment dragging down the figure. However, investment in intellectual property products grew by 9.4%. So in general, the National Bureau of Statistics described China's economic performance using two words, stable and

0: and resilient. The deputy commissioner of the bureau said that amid the growing complex international environment, many countries are facing pressure on economic growth in the second quarter. And given this backdrop, China's economic performance so far shows it is on the right track.
1: And the International Monetary Fund says the strong first quarter activity and high-tech exports were some of the reasons why it revised China's growth forecast upwards.
2: So we revised China growth for 2026 from 4.4% in April to 4.6% in our July update. So this 0.2 percentage point upward revision is basically reflecting the balance of two opposing effects. One is that the Q1 outturn, 2026 first quarter activity in China has been stronger than what we were anticipating, driven by net exports and basically, you know, 5% year-on-year growth that adds to the performance for the year as a whole. Net effect, the strong performance driven by net exports in the first quarter is dominating here, hence the upward revision.
1: And China seeks to make consumption a bigger driver of economic growth. In Shanghai, the launch of a major consumption festival this summer is showcasing how the city combines technology, tourism and lifestyle experiences to create new spending opportunities. Biran tells us more.
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1: Now, U.S. forces struck Iranian targets an hour before reimposing a naval blockade of the Strait of Hormuz. However, U.S. President Donald Trump backtracked on the threat to charge fees of 20% on cargo being shipped through the strait. claiming the U.S. will instead get investment deals with Gulf states. And he warned the U.S. will attack Iran's power plants and also bridges next week if no deal is reached. And the U.S. has also imposed new sanctions to disrupt Iran's shipping network. Watch Morris reports from Washington.
8: U.S. Central Command says it's now enforcing a blockade on all shipping traveling through to and from Iranian ports. Now, Tuesday, senior military officials confirmed that U.S. forces carried out another round of strikes on Iranian military targets and more on the way. Then not long after, Iran's Fars news agency reported several explosions in southeastern Iran near the Gulf of Oman. Now, those attacks come after another night of intense back-and-forth strikes by the United States and Iran. CENTCOM says it concluded a third wave of strikes against Iran Monday. Now, military officials say the U.S. forces struck targets across several provinces to, quote, further degrade Iran's ability to attack commercial shipping. Officials say CENTCOM forces targeted Iranian coastal defense systems, missile and drone sites, and during the five-hour mission. Not long after, Tehran fired back. Iran's military released new video that appears to show missiles being launched towards U.S. bases in the region. The IRGC says it targeted facilities in Bahrain and Jordan overnight. Two tankers transiting the Strait of Hormuz were reportedly also hit during the Iranian strikes. And Tuesday, Trump welcomed the prime minister of Iraq at the White House. Before the meeting in the West Wing, Trump said this is a tremendous new chapter for U.S.-Iraq relations. And during the sit-down, Trump announced he's abandoning his plan to charge ships in the Strait of Hormuz. Monday, Trump said he would impose a 20% fee on all cargo shipments traveling through the strait. But Tuesday, he told reporters that Gulf states will invest in the U.S. instead.
9: And we would like to invest tremendously in the United States as opposed to charging a fee. And I like that, actually, because I don't think anybody should be able to charge a fee for the strait or for any other strait relationship in terms of other sections of the world. I don't think anybody should be really in that position. But we were doing it as a reimbursement. The Gulf states are going to invest a tremendous amount of money into the United States, and that was very satisfactory to me.
8: And Tuesday, Iran's deputy foreign minister said the Strait of Hormuz is part of Iran's national security. According to Iranian state media reports, the IRGC says it will target regional energy exports in response to the U.S. attacks. And then hours later, the United States imposed new Iran-related sanctions. The U.S. Treasury announced sanctions on more than 50 people, companies, and vessels connected to an alleged illegal shipping network.
1: Well, several explosions have been heard in the southern Iranian provinces of Hormozgan and Khuzestan as the U.S. announced a new round of strikes against Iran. And Iran says it has retaliated with attacks on U.S. military targets in Jordan, Bahrain and Kuwait. And Kuwait says its air defense intercepted Iranian missiles and drones and four naval personnel were injured. Sapar Sarami reports from Tehran.
10: Iran has been under attack for the third consecutive night. The fear of an all-out war, there is out there again. The difference is that Tehran has not been attacked yet, because in the 12-day war, Tehran was the first city that was attacked. In the 40-day war, Tehran was the first city that was attacked. But now, the cities in southern Iran are being attacked, like Kandarabas, Besh Island, Kish Island, Jaws. And the point of contention, what really makes this challenging, is the Strait of Hormuz. Iran's top joint military command said U.S. had no role in determining the strait's future and would not be allowed to intervene. Also, Foreign Minister Abbas Araghchi said Tehran would forever be the guardian of the state. Tehran has attacked in response to U.S. attacks, U.S. bases in Bahrain, Kuwait, Jordan, and Oman. The situation remains very complicated. Many analysts, many parliament members believe that MOU is killed, MOU is over. But what I see on the ground is that both sides, I mean, U.S. and Iran, Iranian government, see still some utility in the MOU. So officially, Iranians have not announced that the MOU is dead. But again, we have to see what will happen in coming hours, because the situation in the Strait of Hormuz and the Persian Gulf region is highly charged.
1: And my colleague Asya Namda in Washington spoke to Professor Javad Salehi Isfahani from Virginia Tech about the U.S.-Iran conflict. And he says the main issue for Iran is whether it can trust a ceasefire agreement with the U.S. and Israel.
11: We have seen these skirmishes escalate over the last few days. To begin with, this ceasefire was very fragile because Iran's main objective, which was to prevent future wars, was very hard to achieve, especially because the United States and Israel have shown a lot of willingness to attack at will, using different excuses. So it's going to be very difficult for Iranians to back off and go back to reconstruction thinking that this is over.
12: Iran has long argued it has leverage over the Strait of Hormuz. Does this reversal by President Trump, at first he had said he would impose a toll on ships passing through the Strait of Hormuz, now he's backing away from that. Does this reversal strengthen Iran's position, if you will, Professor?
11: I think for a while, President Trump indicated that it was legitimate for someone to charge fees, whether it's Iran, Oman, or United States. He was interested himself in charging 20% fees, which is, sounds exorbitant. But now he's backed off from that. I guess the word got to him that it's not a good idea to speak about United States charging fees for international waters. The problem is that at this moment for Iran, the money that it would create, it would collect from fees are not critical. Iran has oil, it can sell oil, it can get release of its financial assets abroad. And what it needs is A, a real ceasefire, B, with assurances that there will not be future attacks every 6 months or so, to use the phrase that Israelis have used, to mow the grass. I think that has been the challenge in the previous MOU and will be the challenge for any future negotiated settlement.
1: And Sunlei, chargé d'affaires of China's permanent mission to the United Nations, says the United States is responsible for raising tensions in the Red Sea. And Sun has urged Washington to stop creating new conflicts and instability in the Middle East.
13: 当务之急是美方停止在中东地区制造新的冲突和动荡。
14: The urgent priority is for the United States to stop creating new conflicts and turmoil in the Middle East. It was the United States that obstructed the Security Council's efforts to secure a ceasefire and end the fighting, allowing the conflict in Gaza to spill over and causing the situation in the Red Sea to continue escalating. Without authorization from the Security Council, and while negotiations between Iran and the United States were still underway, the United States launched military strikes against Iran, once again pushing the region toward a dangerous abyss. The U.S. should seriously reflect on its actions, take steps to eliminate the negative consequences of its erroneous words and deeds, and make constructive efforts to safeguard lasting stability in the Red Sea and the Middle East.
15: Images may appear to be identical, but looks can be deceiving. The difference is not always obvious. It has to be discovered. There are always different sides to a story. We put the focus on the details. To see more, to understand better. CGTN. See the difference.
1: In Venezuela, the death toll from back-to-back earthquakes 3 weeks ago now stands at more than 4,700, and over 16,700 people were injured and nearly 18,000 remain homeless. Engineers and technical teams have been inspecting damaged buildings, and families are waiting to learn if they can return to their homes. And in the hot-hit coastal stage of La Guaira, reconstruction is beginning under difficult conditions. Michelle Berger is there and sent this report.
16: In Venezuela's La Guaira state, reconstruction begins long before new buildings go up. For many families, it starts with saving what is still left standing after the deadly twin earthquakes.
17: We are shoring this up and trying to recover this part of the structure as best we can. I know it's not ideal, but what little we have left, we have to somehow preserve. There are people who are much worse off than us, who lost absolutely everything. And we hope, God willing, that there won't be another quake.
16: Dairo Leal is a mechanic. His family survived the earthquake, but he lost friends. Now, with salvaged materials, he is trying to structurally reinforce his own

home. But the question facing families like his is not only how to rebuild, it is whether their homes are safe enough to return to at all. Civil engineer Guillermo Bonilla is working as part of a broader emergency effort involving Venezuela's housing ministry, universities, and technical experts brought together to inspect damaged buildings and determine whether families can safely return.

0: traffic light rating. After assessing the structure, we determine the building's condition after the earthquake. If there's no problem, it receives a green sticker with the notification. This is an international system.
1: The team has already gone to those brick buildings over there, and they gave them an orange rating, which means families will be able to move there once they fix the damages.
2: Bonilla says the team has been working since the first night the powerful earthquakes struck in June, often more than 14 hours a day with little rest. But each inspection carries emotional weight. These are fellow citizens who have lost everything, family, friends, and their homes.
0: This is the first stage, and in theory it should be quick, but in some areas I think around 70% of the homes collapsed. That makes it slow. And it's also slow because of the way you have to deal with people. An evaluation itself can be done in a relatively short time, but then you have 20 people or 14 or 10, and each one wants an explanation of what happened and some reassurance.
2: For La Guaira, the challenge is not only rebuilding fast, but safely. Engineers say the next phase will require geological studies and decisions about what kind of construction should be built in these coastal communities. For families like Tairo's, the future still feels uncertain. For now, they are simply trying to hold on. Michelle Bega, CGTN, La Guaira.
3: Moving over to China, where extreme weather has persisted across the country. In northeast Jilin province, days of heavy rain have raised river levels, prompting authorities to upgrade the flood emergency response to the highest level. All available resources have been mobilized for flood control, evacuation and rescue. And emergency crews have reinforced the river embankments and the reservoir operations have been adjusted to reduce downstream flood risks. In neighboring Liaoning province, heavy rain has disrupted railway services. The repair crews are working around the clock to restore operations. The impact of Typhoon Barbie on the middle and lower reaches of the Yangtze River has largely ended. Two-way shipping has fully resumed after more than 4,700 vessels took shelter during the storm, with no major incidents reported. And in South China's Guangxizhuang Autonomous Region, torrential rain has flooded parts of Guiyang City. Cleanup and power restoration are underway, with more rainfall expected. China's National Observatory has also renewed yellow alert, the country's third highest warning level for heat in parts of the country. And temperatures expected to stay above 35 degrees Celsius for several days. Residents are advised to avoid outdoor activities during peak afternoon heat. And authorities also warn of potential flash floods in these regions through Wednesday evening. You're now watching The World Today. Here's a recap of today's major headlines. China's economy expands 4.7% in the first half of 2026, keeping it on track to achieve its annual growth target. The U.S. and Iran trade attacks as U.S. forces reimpose a naval blockade in the Strait of Hormuz. Venezuelan families face uncertainty as authorities determine how to rebuild homes after deadly earthquakes. While the 2026 World AI Conference and a high-level meeting on global AI governance will be held in Shanghai from July the 17th to the 20th. And President Xi Jinping will attend the opening ceremony and deliver a keynote speech. He will elaborate on China's policies, position, visions and propositions on AI development and governance in his remarks. And through the conference, China hopes to build a platform for stakeholders to deepen cooperation in the sound, safe and orderly development of AI. Well, artificial intelligence is advancing fast, and so is the need for cooperation, not just in economic development, but among the younger generation that needs to cope with unprecedented changes. Now, CGTN's Chen Lanyu joined an AI event in Beijing where young industry professionals gathered to discuss the future.
4: Teenagers running AI companies, young AI entrepreneurs. Since generative AI broke into the mainstream in late 2022, a new generation has caught the wave. So has this race actually gotten younger? I came to an AI event here in Beijing to catch up with young minds hoping to make an impact.
5: So what

0: challenges are they trying to tackle? And what real-world problems are they aiming to solve? Let's go find out.
1: We help shrimp farmers to survive, optimize, and able to access to funding.
2: We matchmake entrepreneurs, investors, and ecosystem actors from all over the world.
3: To help people with speech and voice disorder to rebuild the connection to the outside world.
0: The diversity of ideas in this room was hard to ignore. Beyond the presentations and networking, these young innovators are also grappling with something larger. The challenges that no single startup can solve alone.
4: We are all facing climate change. We can invest more on AI trying to help to solve this climate change. I think that will be beneficial for the humanity.
2: Some global south countries have infrastructure problems, so AI could be very helpful in terms of solving big infrastructure challenges.
0: Global problem, global cooperation, which is another major focus of this event.
5: We need to work together more because this is a thing that humans can do but AI cannot do, which is communicate with one another. And these kind of conferences or nights, it connects humans together from all over the world.
6: I think my country needs more of collaboration from the people of this country because they have gone way ahead in terms of AI innovations, and we need to learn, collaborate, especially as young people.
0: Strengthening exchanges, building cooperation. That's the vision behind China's Global AI Governance Initiative. People-centered AI, with benefits shared across nations.
7: So I think my biggest takeaway today is how the next generation, they're not just adopting AI, they're reimagining it. And more importantly, the revolution has no borders. We have to figure out how to do this together.
0: Chen Lanyou, CGTN, Beijing.
8: Well, that's it for this edition of The World Today. I'm Mi Dongming in Beijing. Thanks for being with me. And stay tuned with CGN for more to come.

Spain stuns France to reach the World Cup final. We will take a look at the games and the controversies on and off the pitch during this tournament. Hello, I'm Arnold Neidem, and this is The Heat.

0: Just a few hours ago, Spain beat France in the first semi-final of this World Cup. Playing in Texas, the Spaniards won the game 2-0 and will face either England or Argentina on the big final on Sunday. For more, we go live now to Dan Williams, who is at the stadium. Dan, tell us about today's game. These are the world's two top teams.
1: Yeah, we thought that this was going to be an all-time classic between these two giants of football, but it turned into being anything but. Spain outclassing France, it has to be said, pretty much from the off. Spain winning this match 2-0 in the end. They scored their first goal from the penalty spot. That after Lucas Digne was adjudged to have fouled Lamine Yamal. And up steps Mikel Oyarzabal to score Spain's first one. Then in the second half, just near about the hour mark, it was 2-0 to Spain. This time round, Pedro Porro, a nice little 1-2. Great finish from him. Spain cruising 2-0 up. They almost had a third. Lamine Yamal had the ball in the back of the net, but he was adjudged to have been offside. So this match finishes 2-0 here. Spain through to their second ever World Cup final. The last time they were there in 2010 in South Africa, they managed to win that one. And they will, as you say, play the winner of the second semi-final between England and Argentina. And of course, that match has all sorts of geopolitical and other historical tensions between these countries, and lots of hostility on the pitch as well. Everything from Maradona's hand of God in 1986, the goal he scored with his hand, to David Beckham being sent off in a fairly feisty match at France 98. So watch out for that one. But of course, for Spain, well, they can put their feet up now and enjoy that, because of course they're now through to Sunday's final.
0: Right, and Dan, this World Cup has also been marked by lots of controversies, from expensive ticket prices that started off a few months ago. Then, of course, there were travel restrictions on many of the teams. Iran, of course, had to be based in Mexico, and then there were questionable decisions by the referees. Let me be charitable and put it that way. So to what extent did that sort of cloud the game, or did it?
1: Well, I think that what we have is this kind of contradiction at this World Cup, where you have these incredible scenes on the pitch, on your TV screens. You have these incredible goals. You have to say that the world's top players really have shown up here. You know, the Golden Boot race is really fantastic to watch. You know, Mbappe, Kane, and others all competing for that. And then, of course, you also, on top of that, and all the drama that we see on the pitch, you have these incredible fan moments. Scottish fans in Boston, for example, the Norwegian rowing fans all over the United States following the Norway team, even thousands and thousands of Bosnia and Herzegovina fans turning up in Toronto and watching the match against Canada. Incredible, incredible scenes. But then, as you say, as well, a whole host of different controversies to get through, such as the visa row. Remember the Somalian referee that was not allowed a visa to come to the country. But you've also, of course, added to that a whole bunch, that's a high-profile case, a whole bunch of other visa impacts. A lot of African fans unable to travel to watch their team compete at this World Cup. As you mentioned, the Iran team as well, unable to have their team base here because many of their wider delegation unable to get visas for the US, traveling up from Mexico, having all sorts of travel hurdles there. One of their players describing this World Cup as a disaster World Cup. Then, of course, you also have the impacts of the integrity of the game as well. These quarters, even in inside stadium, a stadium with a roof like this, you have these hydration breaks, which are kind of against the purest view of football. But even more so than that, you have these decisions, such as the Flo Balogun for the USA, the forward, having his red card overturned after the US President Donald Trump asking FIFA for a review, and then that red card being overturned for the next game. USA's next game, which was against Belgium. So that being called into question. UEFA, European football's governing body, saying that that was a red line that undermines the game. You have so many of these other elements as well, including now looking forward, a potential 64-team World Cup that's now being suggested by Gianni Infantino too. So you have all of these different elements together, which will increasingly have wider ramifications and reverberations far beyond Sunday's final for some time to come. There's no doubt about that.
0: Dan, thanks so much for summing all that up for us. Dan Williams there, reporting from Texas. Okay.

0: To bring in our team of football experts from Maryland, Bruce Murray is a former U.S. men's national team player and is the member of the U.S. Soccer Hall of Fame. Also from Maryland, Shuka Onwumecheli is a professor of communications at Howard University. From Rio de Janeiro, we're joined by Tim Vickery. He is a sports journalist. And Steve Senderovich is head referee instructor at the Canada Soccer Association. He joins us from Ontario. Welcome to all of you. Tim Vickery, let me start with you. You know, I did say in my introduction, Spain stuns France. The Spaniards may not think about it that way. They might think, well, look, that's what we do. That's just a pedestrian win for us. But what did you make of the game?
1: This is a tournament which has been sold on celebrity. Both celebrities off the pitch with the camera off and going to stars from US sports. I have no idea who they are. And celebrities on the pitch. And many of those celebrities have turned up. But Spain have undercut that today against a very, very glamorous, very exciting side. Spain put in, I think, probably the finest collective performance that we've seen in this World Cup so far. So the message that was reinforced by the Spanish performance is that football is a team sport. It's a collective sport. And Spain, I thought, were absolutely magnificent in the way that they controlled the talent of the French attackers and controlled the ball and ended up winning the game.
0: Chuka, what did you make of it?
2: I thought it was a stunning result because, honestly, my thought was that this was a game that, France would win. But I was surprised by it. But as Tom just mentioned, really, it was deserving for the Spanish team. I think this World Cup has been good, particularly for the African teams, if you think about it.
0: Yeah.
2: 10 African teams in this tournament, 9 of them get to the second round. That's a huge victory. I don't know that that will be matched in the future, but this also shows the spread of the game all over the world. So I think this tournament has been something that really has set its mark as one in which, the teams have come here and they have shown that they are worthy of being in the final. And also, we've learned a lot of things. There are a lot of cultural transmissions that take place during the World Cup. As you know, the Norwegian fans, they stole the show with their rowing performance. And yeah, I bet you that you would see that in the stadium going forward all over the world. So it's been stunning.
0: Bruce, great to have you with us. Well, let's look beyond today's game, Bruce. You were with the national team in the 1990 World Cup. You scored a goal against Austria. What did you make of the tournament so far? You know, our reporter at the beginning of the show, he read out this litany of controversies that have beset this tournament so far. He told us about some of them. We heard about ticket prices, although stadiums were full. And we did see political interference as well. But what did you make of the tournament so far?
3: Well, so far, I think it's been brilliant. You look at what we talked about, the African countries. Everybody has to be a fan of Cape Verde, right? Everyone has to be a fan because I don't think we've seen football like that. Some guys on LinkedIn getting a call from the coach, and the next thing you know, he's between the net as a two pipes. So I just think there's been some amazing moments. Argentina. Leaving things till the last minute in multiple games. England, the resurgence with that great leader, Harry Kane, your talisman, right? Your number nine. Just so many things. Spain, for example, today, it didn't surprise me. I knew that Spain was better on the ball than France, but they were playing way too slow. They played tiki-taka and they played too slow. Well, today, if you watch that game, they picked up the pace big time. And that was one of the reasons they got the victory.
0: Okay, let's go to Steve. Steve, good to have you with us as well. And, as I mentioned, there were also lots of controversies over refereeing and some of the decisions that were made. And looking at some of them here, Algeria complained that Lionel Messi should have been sent off for stepping on the calf of one of their players. Egypt lodged a complaint with FIFA over the match against Argentina. Norway not happy with that decision when the ball hit a wire. The overhead wire that holds the camera. And then there was that reversal of the U.S. striker following Balogun's suspension. Now, as someone who trains referees, how did you see it?
4: Well, I think first of all, let's start with the overall

0: that the game is for the spectators, for the players, right? That's where it's supposed to be played. And match officials or referees are meant to facilitate that game and make sure, quote unquote, that the show must go on in the most beautiful fashion. And that's part of the reason why FIFA continues and putting more and more emphasis on game flow. Having said that, now what happens, what we saw, for example, is we're going to bring the point of consistency. In the Messi situation versus Algeria, the slow motion of the camera showed, obviously, his cleat going on the back of the calf of the Algerian player. If we apply the laws black and white, that is a form of a serious foul play or violent conduct, depending where the ball would be, and then that would issue a dismissal. However, what we're seeing a lot of the time is also the review and enhancement of VAR. And when VAR comes into play, some people will say, okay, that changes the optics in the game. Referee may see something on the field from his point of view, and then when it goes back to the room, they review the frame, they look at it, and they say, okay, we might have a different decision here. So then we start begging the question, when do we invoke VAR? At what level do we emphasize it, or how much allowment of empowerment of the game do we give to VAR? That will produce more consistent outcomes. And obviously, that's, I think, what a lot of the spectators feeling, that maybe there's been a lack of consistency. If we go to the same incident with the ball hitting the overhead camera wire, it changed the trajectory of the ball. People saw it, spectators saw it, and then we're probably asking the question, why didn't VAR interfere with that or intervene and change something? So again, that's a question that probably FIFA will have to go back and review and reflect on that, and how they evolve and improve that system going forward. Reviewing key incident of the match, I think it's a great thing to have. I believe they strongly just need to polish a little bit more when and how they invoke it, and to ensure that the optics of it, what we're seeing, what the player's feeling, is really what delivered on the big picture. Let's bring it back to the example of Egypt versus Argentina, where the Egyptian player scored a beautiful goal. The whole progression of the game and that play started all the way back in his defensive zone. That player dribbled through, I believe, 9 Argentinian players on his way to score a goal, only to be disallowed afterwards by VAR. And when we look at it, I think the biggest spectator point is, why would VAR interfere in this particular scenario when none of the players really felt it was necessary? Nobody really complained on the field. The game got on. Player went through about 9 players and they delivered a beautiful goal.
1: Right. Tim Vickery, what do you make of some of the decisions that were made and some of the things that Steve has been talking about there? You know, as VAR, was it overused? Has it taken away some of the spontaneity of the game? And I was thinking especially of that goal that was disallowed against Croatia when the VAR decided that, I think it was a hair follicle that touched the ball.
2: No matter what you do in football, you can have the greatest referee with the most perfect use of technology. There will always be controversies because so many of the decisions really are subjective. Everyone, or so many people who lose, they would rather blame the referees than blame themselves. So there will always be controversy. You will never, ever get rid of this. Personally, I don't think the level of refereeing in this particular tournament has been bad at all. It is hard to have consistency over so many referees, over so many games. The incident where I think football has made a big mistake is allowing, it would appear, pressure from the US president to overturn a decision made on the field. There, I think that steps over the line. And that's put some of the subsequent referees in a dreadful position. Whatever we think about the original decision, I thought it was a harsh decision, the red card for Balogun. I thought it was a clumsy tangle rather than a malicious tackle. But the decision has been made on the field. It's been backed up there by VAR. And to have that overturned by powers that be outside football, I think that's a serious, serious problem for this tournament. Because I think one of the defects of my profession, sports reporter, so often we can separate the scandals from the ball on the field.

0: field. We separate the two things. Here, we cannot separate, because here, a scandal off the field has affected what has happened on the field. Mm. And this, I think, has been extremely bad for the credibility of FIFA.
1: Bruce, as a player, what did you make of the decisions that were made on the field? I mean, and in this day and age, of course, of social media, we get immediate responses to what happens there. And there were all these allegations flying around at one time, rumours really, that, you know, the big players, the glamour teams, they were being favoured by referees.
2: Yeah, I don't buy into the conspiracy theory stuff, but I do. VAR has to be completely either changed or scrapped. It's gotten to the point where, you know, the referee is constantly waiting for the three guys up in the booth to give him, you know, Nana, hey, you know, if his name's John, hey, John, you need to stop and look at this and this. I mean, you've got at some point, what do we add six more guys in the booth? I mean, it's gotten to the point where you have a toenail, apparently, in the Colombia game. You know, everyone saw the trajectory of the ball that was missed. I don't know. I just think that they got to do better. They can do better. But I just don't understand why the referee, you know, the referees, and this is banging on the referees out there, but the referees, why do we have to feel like we have to invoke ourselves into the game? The game's been great for a long time. And I understand technology and this and that, and it goes both ways. But it's gotten to the point where it just seems like the VAR people want to get a little bit more involved than like a player like myself would like. I mean, you know, you look at the Wenger rule, for example. Wenger, they asked Wenger to write a paper on what could improve the game, and he said, "Well, any part of your body that's onside is onside." And you know, and now we don't have these toenail type. I'd love to hear what the referees have to say about that, because those toenail type infractions wouldn't be part of the game. And I know I want to say that Canada, maybe the second league in Canada, is going to test the VAR for the Wenger rule this fall. And if they are, I think that's great. I think it's great.
1: All right. Well, we have Steve on the panel. Steve, what would you say to what Bruce had to say?
3: So I'll add a little bit to that. It is indeed in the CPL they try and kind of produce or pilot a project with the each coach will give them a card that they can request to review a certain scenario that they feel may not gone their way. And that's a pilot. I think we all pretty much feel about the same line that VAR has to be evolved to a degree where everybody feels comfortable. When do we get involved and when not, right? It's finding that sweet spot or balance to make the right decision but not overstep the referee on the field. The game's been played in the same scenario for quite a few years, and there's always, you know, referees have been known to be as a polarizing figure. People will remember the very good ones and the very bad ones, but there's a saying that's saying, hey, the best referees are those who referee in the gray area. Allow the game to flow, get the critical decision right, ensure player safety, and then the game flows and nobody really notices that we've done a bad job. Game is played to the degree of ethics and integrity.
1: Chuko, you know, we've been talking about interference, political interference. There was that interference by President Trump where he called FIFA asking for a decision to be overturned. Then there were these intrusive searches of some team members from Senegal, Uruguay, Uzbekistan, the refusal to let the referee from Somalia travel to the United States, officials from Iran travel to the United States. Iranian players also had to be based in Mexico. They had to fly to the United States for the games that they had to play here. Then they had to fly back to Mexico. I mean, they did say that put them at a disadvantage. Point is, why did FIFA put up with that? I mean, and to a certain extent, by refusing to say something or do something about this, was FIFA really complicit in this kind of interference?
4: I think in certain ways, yes. One that is quite blatant is interference with the red card. If a player is sent off, that player ought to serve a suspension. So I think that interference has no place in soccer because it's very unfair to interfere in that manner, even though it involved a US player. So I think this is something FIFA's got to be very careful about, because if you start

0: to have political interference, you never know where that ends. And this makes mockery of suspensions from the red card. So these are some of the issues that do come up. You've raised several issues with interference as well, beyond just the Folarin Balogun issue. Mm-hmm. One of the things that I think beyond, I'm just going beyond interference now to talk about some of the things that actually happened in the World Cup, is some of the decisions, the VAR decisions that were just discussed moments ago. That decision against Egypt, to me, has no place in soccer. If you have to win the ball in the opponent's territory and make 6-7 passes before you score a goal, and the goal is called back because someone steps on somebody's foot, to me, that's uncalled for. Because on the soccer field, there are going to be numerous times that people step on other people, and unintentionally. So to call back a real goal because of that really should have no place in soccer. That's something that they have to really look at. That distance, almost 90 yards or more than that, make about 6-7 passes to score a goal, and you call it back because of just a player stepping on another player. I think that's uncalled for. And I think that cheats the fans as well that come to the field, to the football field. And these are the things that people dislike about VAR.
1: Yeah. Tim, what are your thoughts on that?
2: Well, with your question there about FIFA, I'm very disappointed that FIFA didn't do enough to protect the football family, to protect those, even down to players and officials, but certainly supporters from all countries. This is what FIFA says that it stands for, to protect the football family in the widest sense.
1: Yeah.
2: We've seen times in the past, I remember in my adopted country of Brazil, where FIFA bullied the host nation. That was true, I think, in South Africa also in 2010. Mm-hmm. So it's been disappointing to see FIFA bullied by the host nation this time. And I wonder, without a great deal of optimism, but I wonder what the IOC, the International Olympic Committee, is thinking about the Los Angeles Olympics in 2 years' time. No one forces you to host these competitions. And when you agree to host these competitions, you are effectively writing a contract with the world saying you are all welcome. And the Olympics, of course, is not just 48 countries. It's all the countries of the world. So I would hope that the efforts of the IOC to protect everyone in the Olympic movement, including supporters, will be far more vigorous than those attempts by FIFA this time around.
1: Right. Tim, just one other thing, you know, and this could be or could not be a positive thing. You know, before the tournament began, I remember we were talking and I was asking you about the new format, the 48 teams being in this tournament. And you said, look, this could be a good thing for teams from Africa especially. And we did see that, didn't we? I mean, 9 of the 10 African teams actually made it through to the knockout stages. So in which respect, what did you make of that decision to expand it to 48 teams?
2: Yeah, it's obviously complicated logistically.
1: Yeah.
2: But it was necessary to increase Africa's participation. Africa was being underrepresented. Now, I was pleasantly surprised that 9 of the 10 African teams got through. I think this project for Africa is a long-term one, because now you will have a group of African nations who will qualify for 3 or 4 consecutive World Cups, and they will acquire experience. And that experience will enable them to be more competitive in the future. Obviously, the big disappointment, I think, was Asia. Asia did not justify the increase in its number of places. And maybe the worrying trend here for football is that, and the only Asian sides who did well, Japan and Australia, are full of players playing in Europe. Europe is also a part of the African success story, because a lot of these players now, some are European born, they're part of the diaspora.
1: Yeah.
2: And we're seeing that even in the Americas, Europe is coming out on top, although Argentina may have something to say about it. It is a paradox here. At the same time, in almost any other field of human activity, Europe is declining in importance, but it does seem, in terms of football, the global game, Europe's importance is getting even bigger.
1: Yeah, Bruce, let's look at the United States and what this tournament has done for the U.S. I mean, soccer is rapidly gaining in popularity in the U.S. I mean, as a spectator sport, there's one survey that was done which shows that it is now more popular than basketball, but still

0: behind football, American football, that is, and baseball. So what do you think the tournament is doing for the U.S.?
1: Well, I think, you know, I think it was a great, it brought the country together. You know, just like the hockey team in January, everyone gets behind it, and there's a real sense of pride. And the United States did very well. And then, you know, they came up against a team, Belgium, you know, that had beaten them earlier a couple of weeks before the World Cup. And there's quite a few players that didn't show up that day. And, you know, it's not often that most of the team loses confidence in one game, but that's what happened. And you know, the strategy, our coach has been great, Pochettino, but, you know, the strategy was a little off in the sense that we had wing play is kind of where we're at. And, you know, they shut it down. And once they shut that down, the only option for us is to go through the middle and drive the ball forward. And we didn't do it. So I think a little bit was, you know, a little bit of you know, issues there. But I thought the United States represented themselves quite well. And I think going forward, we got guys in all the big five top leagues, Italy, yeah, in the Premier League. So I think because of that, I think we're really going to be a player down the road here. I don't think we've produced a world-class player yet, but I think that's right. Coming.
0: Okay, I've got 30 seconds left. I'm going to go very quickly around the table for what happens next. Let me start with you, Steve.
2: Go ahead. So I think FIFA will have to do a little bit of homework, especially if they're thinking to increase the number of teams going forward. Yeah. That means logistical...
0: Yeah, no, Steve, I mean, what happens in this tournament next? Who do you think is going to be in the final?
2: Well, in this tournament, there's definitely still... They got to make sure that they pick the official that can handle the pressure. obviously, they got to do...
0: Okay.
2: Their homework.
1: Okay.
0: Yes.
1: I'm going to go ahead and give you my pick. It's okay. Bruce. My pick.
0: Yeah.
1: Spain.
0: Okay. Chuka?
3: I'm picking Spain.
0: Wow.
3: Definitely.
0: Chuka, Spain. And Tim?
4: Yeah. 6 hours ago, I would have said France. I was proved wrong on that one. Now I'm going with Spain.
0: Wow. Three out of, well, Steve. That's funny. Well, thank you so much. Thanks for all that. That's where we have to leave it. Thank you to all of you for being with us. And that is it for this edition of The Heat. I'm Anand Naidu in Washington.

China's economy expands 4.7% in the first half of 2026, staying on track to achieve its annual growth target. The U.S. and Iran trade attacks as U.S. forces reimpose a naval blockade in the Strait of Hormuz. And Venezuelan families face uncertainty

0: as authorities determine how to rebuild homes after deadly earthquakes. Hello and welcome from Beijing. This is The World Today. I'm Wang Mengmang. A promotion event for the fifth volume of Xi Jinping, The Governance of China, has been held in Kazakhstan's capital, Astana. Participants say the publication helps deepen mutual understanding between China and Central Asian countries. Now, the event has brought together representatives from political parties, media organizations, think tanks, and other sectors. Participants discuss the ideas presented in the volume and their relevance to China's development and governance. They say the publication provides a window into China's policies and development paths and helps strengthen exchanges between China and Kazakhstan, as well as cooperation across Central Asia. Foreign Minister Wang Yi says China is willing to work with the Solomon Islands to deepen dialogue, expand practical cooperation in a wide range of fields, and push the bilateral comprehensive strategic partnership in the new era to higher level. Wang made the remarks on Tuesday in talks with Solomon Islands Minister for Foreign Affairs and External Trade, Rick Hoenipuela, in Beijing. Wang Yi said China's engagement with Pacific Island countries aims to strengthen South-South cooperation, and it should not be subject to third-party interference. And China regards Pacific Island countries as sovereign and independent states with the right to choose their own development partners. Hoenipuela reaffirming the Solomon Islands' adherence to the One China principle and its support for the four global initiatives proposed by Chinese President Xi Jinping. The Solomon Islands will continue strengthening cooperation with China through multilateral platforms, including the UN and the World Trade Organization, to safeguard developing countries' interests. While China's economy has expanded 4.7% year-on-year to over 69 trillion yuan, or more than 10 trillion U.S. dollars in the first half of 2026, authorities at a news conference say the first half-year GDP lays the groundwork for the country to achieve its annual growth target. Industrial production maintained solid growth with strong momentum in equipment manufacturing and high-tech manufacturing.
1: 上半年,
2: in the first half of the year, the value-added output of industrial enterprises above the designated size grew by 5.4% year-on-year. Looking at the three major sectors, the mining industry saw a year-on-year increase of 3.6%. The manufacturing sector rose by 5.6%, and the production and supply sector for electricity, heat, gas, and water posted a gain of 5.5%. More notably, the value-added output of the equipment manufacturing industry increased by 9.3%. The high-tech manufacturing sector surged by 13.3%, outpacing the overall growth rate of industrial enterprises above the designated size by 3.9 and 7.9 percentage points, respectively.
0: The International Monetary Fund says that strong first-quarter activity and high-tech exports were some of the reasons why it revised China's growth forecast upwards.
3: So we revised China growth for 2026 from 4.4% in April to 4.6% in our July update. So this 0.2 percentage point upward revision is basically reflecting the balance of two opposing effects. One is that the Q1 outturn, 2026 first quarter activity in China has been stronger than what we were anticipating, driven by net exports and 5% year-on-year growth that adds to the performance for the year as a whole. Net effect, the strong performance driven by net exports in the first quarter is dominating here, hence the upward revision.
0: Now, China seeks to make consumption a bigger driver of economic growth. In Shanghai, the launch of a major consumption festival this summer is showcasing how the city combines technology, tourism, and lifestyle experiences to create new spending opportunities, as Bi Ran reports.
4: Shopping, dining, traveling, and entertainment. Shanghai is expanding what it means to consume. The 2026 Shanghai Summer International Consumption Season, running through the end of October, features hundreds of activities aimed at turning everyday services into new engines.

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6: U.S. forces struck Iranian targets an hour before reimposing a naval blockade of the Strait of Hormuz. However, U.S. President Donald Trump backtracked on a threat to charge fees of 20% on cargo being shipped in the strait, claiming the U.S. will instead get investment deals with Gulf states. He warned the U.S. will attack Iran's power plants and bridges next week if no deal is reached. The U.S. has also imposed new sanctions to disrupt Iran's shipping network, as Walter Maurice reports from Washington, D.C.
7: U.S. Central Command says it's now enforcing a blockade on all shipping traveling to and from Iranian ports. Now, Tuesday, senior military officials confirmed that U.S. forces carried out another round of strikes on Iranian military targets and more on the way. Then not long after, Iran's Fars news agency reported several explosions in southeastern Iran near the Gulf of Oman. Now, those attacks come after another night of intense back-and-forth strikes by the United States and Iran. CENTCOM says it concluded a third wave of strikes against Iran Monday. Now, military officials say the U.S. forces struck targets across several provinces to, quote, further degrade Iran's ability to attack commercial shipping. Officials say CENTCOM forces targeted Iranian coastal defense systems, missile and drone sites, and during the five-hour mission. Not long after, Tehran fired back. Iran's military released new video that appears to show missiles being launched towards U.S. bases in the region. The IRGC says it targeted facilities in Bahrain and Jordan overnight. Two tankers transiting the Strait of Hormuz were reportedly also hit during the Iranian strikes. And Tuesday, Trump welcomed the Prime Minister of Iraq at the White House. Before the meeting in the West Wing, Trump said, "This is a tremendous new chapter for U.S.-Iraq relations." And during the sit-down, Trump announced he's abandoning his plan to charge ships in the Strait of Hormuz. Monday, Trump said he would impose a 20% fee on all cargo shipments traveling through the strait. But Tuesday, he told reporters that Gulf states will invest in the U.S. instead.
8: "And we would like to invest tremendously in the United States as opposed to charging a fee. And I like that, actually, because I don't think anybody should be able to charge a fee for the strait or for any other strait relationship in terms of other sections of the world. I don't think anybody should be really in that position. But we were doing it as a reimbursement. The Gulf

0: states are going to invest a tremendous amount of money into the United States, and that was very satisfactory to me.
1: And Tuesday, Iran's deputy foreign minister said the Strait of Hormuz is part of Iran's national security. According to Iranian state media reports, the IRGC says it will target regional energy exports in response to the U.S. attacks. And then hours later, the United States imposed new Iran-related sanctions. The U.S. Treasury announced sanctions on more than 50 people, companies, and vessels connected to an alleged illegal shipping network.
2: Several explosions have been heard in the southern Iranian provinces of Hormozgan and Khuzestan as the U.S. announced a new round of strikes against Iran. In response, Iran says it has attacked U.S. military targets in Kuwait, Jordan, and Bahrain. Kuwait says its air defenses intercepted Iranian missiles and drones, and four naval personnel were injured. Our correspondent Safir Sarami reports from Tehran.
3: Iran has been under attack for the third consecutive night. The fear of an all-out war there is out there again. The difference is that Tehran has not been attacked yet, because in the 12-day war, Tehran was the first city that was attacked. In the 40-day war, Tehran was the first city that was attacked. But now, the cities in southern Iran are being attacked, like Bandar Abbas, Qesh Island, Kish Island, Jaws. And the point of contention, what really makes this challenging, is the Strait of Hormuz. Iran's top joint military command said U.S. had no role in determining the Strait's future and would not be allowed to intervene. Also, Foreign Minister Abbas Araghchi said Tehran would forever be the guardian of the state. Tehran has attacked in response to U.S. attacks, U.S. bases in Bahrain, Kuwait, Jordan, and Oman. The situation remains very complicated. Many analysts, many parliament members believe that MOU is killed, MOU is over. But what I see on the ground is that both sides, I mean, U.S. and Iran, Iranian government, see still some utility in the MOU. So officially, Iranians have not announced that the MOU is dead. But again, we have to see what will happen in coming hours, because the situation in the Strait of Hormuz and the Persian Gulf region is highly charged.
2: And my colleague Asiye Namdar in Washington spoke to Professor Javad Salehi Isfahani from Virginia Tech about the U.S.-Iran conflict. He says the main issue for Iran is whether it can trust a ceasefire agreement with the U.S. and Israel.
4: We have seen these skirmishes escalate over the last few days. To begin with, this ceasefire was very fragile because Iran's main objective, which was to prevent future wars, was very hard to achieve, especially because United States and Israel have shown a lot of willingness to attack at will, using different excuses.
5: So it's going to be very difficult for Iranians to back off and go back to reconstruction thinking that this is over.
6: Iran has long argued it has leverage over the Strait of Hormuz. Does this reversal by President Trump? At first, he had said he would impose a toll on ships passing through the Strait of Hormuz. Now he's backing away from that. Does this reversal strengthen Iran's position, if you will, Professor?
5: I think for a while, President Trump indicated that it was legitimate for someone to charge fees, whether it's Iran, Oman, or United States. He was interested himself in charging 20% fees, which sounds exorbitant. But now he's backed off from that. I guess the word got to him that it's not a good idea to speak about United States charging fees for international waters. The problem is that at this moment for Iran, the money that it would collect from fees are not critical. Iran has oil, it can sell oil, it can get release of its financial assets abroad. And what it needs is A, real ceasefire, B, with assurances that there will not be future attacks every 6 months or so, to use the phrase that Israelis have used, to mow the grass. I think that has been the challenge in the previous MOU, and will be the challenge for any future negotiated settlement.
2: Sun Lei, Charge d'Affaires of China's permanent mission to the United Nations, says the United States is responsible for raising tensions in the Red Sea. Sun has urged Washington to stop creating new conflicts and instability in the Middle East.
7: 当务之急是美方停止在中东地区制造新的 冲突。

0: The urgent priority is for the United States to stop creating new conflicts and turmoil in the Middle East. It was the United States that obstructed the Security Council's efforts to secure a ceasefire and end the fighting, allowing the conflict in Gaza to spill over and causing the situation in the Red Sea to continue escalating. Without authorization from the Security Council, and while negotiations between Iran and the United States were still underway, the United States launched military strikes against Iran, once again pushing the region toward a dangerous abyss. The U.S. should seriously reflect on its actions, take steps to eliminate the negative consequences of its erroneous words and deeds, and make constructive efforts to safeguard lasting stability in the Red Sea and the Middle East.
1: Images may appear to be identical, but looks can be deceiving. The difference is not always obvious. It has to be discovered. There are always different sides to a story. We put the focus on the details. To see more, to understand better. CGTN. See the difference.
2: In Brussels, seven people are dead after a fire broke out in a building under renovation. An investigation is underway. Around 250 workers were at the site of the Oxy Tower in the city center when the blaze broke out. Belgium's King Philippe and Prime Minister Bart De Wever have visited the site, as William Denslow reports.
3: Well, behind me is the Oxy Tower. You can see first responders. You can see members of the local fire department still working on this scene and what is an active investigation site. What we know is that this blaze broke out this morning, and according to local prosecutor's office, they say that this fire that occurred on the lower floors, first, second floor, was contained and contained quickly, but they said that some flames did reach the lift shafts. Now, it is in one of those lifts that they were managed to pry open that they discovered remains of some of those that have lost their lives in this deadly fire. It is a building still under construction here, right in downtown Brussels. It's a multi-use building. It'll be used for apartments, restaurants, as well as a rooftop bar. And the location, well, it's just around 500 meters away from Grand Place, one of the most picturesque, one of the most touristic sites here. William Denslow, CGTN, Brussels.
2: In Venezuela, the death toll from back-to-back earthquakes 3 weeks ago now stands at more than 4,700. Over 16,700 people were injured and nearly 18,000 remain homeless. Engineers and technical teams have been inspecting damaged buildings, and families are waiting to learn if they can return to their homes. In the hard-hit coastal state of La Guaira, reconstruction is beginning under difficult conditions. Michelle Begue is there and filed this report.
4: In Venezuela's La Guaira state, reconstruction begins long before new buildings go up. For many families, it starts with saving what is still left standing after the deadly twin earthquakes.
5: We are shoring this up and trying to recover this part of the structure as best we can. I know it's not ideal, but what little we have left, we have to somehow preserve. There are people who are much worse off than us, who lost absolutely everything. And we hope, God willing, that there won't be another quake.
4: Tairo Leal is a mechanic. His family survived the earthquake, but he lost friends. Now, with salvaged materials, he is trying to structurally reinforce his own home. But the question facing families like his is not only how to rebuild, it is whether their homes are safe enough to return to at all. Civil engineer Guillermo Bonilla is working as part of a broader emergency effort involving Venezuela's housing ministry, universities, and technical experts brought together to inspect damaged buildings and determine whether families can safely return.
6: We are evaluating the buildings and assigning what we call a traffic light rating. After assessing the structure, we determine the building's condition after the earthquake. If there's no problem, it receives a green sticker with the notification. This is an international system.
7: The team has already gone to those brick buildings over there, and they gave them an orange rating, which means families will be able to move there once they fix the damages.
4: Bonilla says the team has been working since the first night the powerful earthquakes struck in June, often more than 14 hours a day with little

0: but in some areas, I think around 70% of the homes collapsed. That makes it slow. And it's also slow because of the way you have to deal with people. An evaluation itself can be done in a relatively short time, but then you have 20 people or 14 or 10, and each one wants an explanation of what happened and some reassurance.
1: For La Guaira, the challenge is not only rebuilding fast, but safely. Engineers say the next phase will require geological studies and decisions about what kind of construction should be built in these coastal communities. For families like Tairo's, the future still feels uncertain. For now, they are simply trying to hold on. Michelle Bega, CGTN, La Guaira.
2: And moving back to China now, where extreme weather continues across the country. In northeast Jilin province, heavy rainfall has raised river levels, prompting authorities to activate the highest flood emergency response. Rescue teams have been deployed and flood control measures have been strengthened. In neighboring Liaoning province, rail services have been disrupted by heavy rain with repair work underway. And shipping on the Yangtze River has resumed after Typhoon Bavi. In South China's Guangxi region, torrential rain has flooded parts of Guigang City. Cleanup and power restoration are underway, with more rainfall expected. And China's National Observatory has also renewed a yellow alert, the country's third highest warning level. Temperatures are expected to stay above 35 degrees Celsius for several days. Authorities warn of possible flash floods and have urged residents to take precautions. And now here's a recap of the top stories we've been following for you this hour. China's economy expands 4.7% in the first half of 2026, keeping it on track to achieve its annual growth target. The U.S. and Iran trade attacks as U.S. forces reimpose a naval blockade in the Strait of Hormuz. And Venezuelan families face uncertainty as authorities determine how to rebuild homes after deadly earthquakes. Also in the news this hour, the 2026 World AI Conference and high-level meeting on global AI governance will be held in Shanghai from July 17th to the 20th. President Xi Jinping will attend the opening ceremony and deliver a keynote speech. He will elaborate on China's policies, position, visions, and propositions on AI development and governance in his remarks. Through the conference, China hopes to build a platform for stakeholders to deepen cooperation in the sound, safe, and orderly development of AI. Now, artificial intelligence is advancing fast, and so is the need for cooperation, not just in economic development, but also among the younger generation that needs to cope with unprecedented changes. CGTN's Chen Lanyo joined an AI event in Beijing where young industry professionals gathered to discuss the future.
3: Teenagers running AI companies. Young AI entrepreneurs. Since generative AI broke into the mainstream in late 2022, a new generation has caught the wave. So has this race actually gotten younger? I came to an AI event here in Beijing to catch up with young minds hoping to make an impact.
4: So what challenges are they trying to tackle? And what real-world problems are they aiming to solve? Let's go find out.
5: We help shrimp farmers to survive, optimize, and able to access to funding.
6: We matchmake entrepreneurs, investors, and ecosystem actors from all over the world.
7: We help people with speech and voice disorder to rebuild the connection to the outside world.
8: The diversity of ideas in this room was hard to ignore. Beyond the presentations and networking, these young innovators are also grappling with something larger. The challenges that no single startup can solve alone.
9: We are all facing climate change. We can invest more on AI trying to help to solve this climate change. I think that would be beneficial for the humanity.
10: Some global south countries have infrastructure problems, so AI could be very helpful in terms of solving big infrastructure challenges.
8: Global problem, global cooperation, which is another major focus of this event.
11: We need to work together more because This is a thing that humans can do but AI cannot do, which is communicate with one another. And these kind of conferences or nights, it connects humans together from all over the world.
12: I think my country needs more of collaboration.

0: recognition from the people of this country, because they have gone way ahead in terms of AI innovations, and we need to learn, collaborate, especially as young people.
1: Strengthening exchanges, building cooperation. That's the vision behind China's Global AI Governance Initiative. People-centered AI, with benefits shared across nations.
2: So I think my biggest takeaway today is how the next generation, they're not just adopting AI, they're reimagining it. And more importantly, the revolution has no borders. We have to figure out how to do this together.
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coming up on Sports Scene. European champion Spain beat France in Dallas to book a place in their first World Cup final since winning in 2010. Defending champions Argentina wrap up preparations ahead of their crunch semi-final with England in Atlanta. And the 2028 Los Angeles Olympic and Paralympic volunteer program is officially launched. Hello, thank you for joining us on Sports Scene. We are live.

0: from Beijing. I'm Mike Fox. We begin with the first semi-final of the World Cup in Dallas, and Didier Deschamps' last match in charge of France will be the third-place playoff after his team was stunned by Spain 2-0. Spain show composure and make minimal errors against their European rivals, who they have only played against once before at a World Cup. That meeting in 2006 ending in a 3-1 win for France in the round of 16. The game turns when Lamine Yamal earns a penalty after being kicked by Luka Digne in the box. Mikel Oyarzabal steps up and converts to put his side 1-0 ahead and get his fifth goal of the tournament in the 22nd minute. 13 minutes into the second half, Dani Olmo sets up Pedro Porro to make it 2-0. Yamal thinks he gets Spain's third, but it's ruled out for offside not long later. France took to the pitch looking to reach a third consecutive final, but struggle in what is a below-par performance. They only register their first shot on target in the 81st minute when keeper Unai Simon makes up for an earlier lapse in concentration to deny Désiré Doué from distance. The Athletic Club shot-stopper has only conceded once so far in North America. He then also denies Ousmane Dembélé's desperate effort in stoppage time, and it finishes 2-0. La Roja are now aiming for a second title and first since 2010 in South Africa. They will now prepare to play either England or Argentina. Spain have picked up after a slow start to the tournament, and Oyarzabal is starting to dream.
1: Bueno, pues un poco en la línea de lo que tú dices, ¿no?
2: Everyone was going in the same direction with the same idea, understanding and aware of the things that are important. Each of us tried to give our bit to serve the group and the team, and we are immensely happy, obviously. It's something that when you're small, you can't even imagine. If you have the opportunity to travel to a World Cup like many here did, it's something none of us could have ever imagined. We're so proud that we're in a final.
1: Que estamos en una final.
3: Either we're not control enough and the opponent forces us into making mistakes. But within all that, yes, it's still World Cup semi-final after all, and for many of the players were there, it's their first. That doesn't take anything away from it. I really don't want to dismiss everything that went well beforehand, but it led us one conclusion. To be more dangerous and cause more problems for this Spain team, you have to be at your very best, both technically and physically. I don't think that was the case for us today. In fact, I'm sure it wasn't, unfortunately.
4: Je suis sûr que c'était pas le cas pour nous aujourd'hui, malheureusement.
0: Well, Spain are now on a 37-match unbeaten run and are tied with Italy for the European record. CGTN's Dan Williams has more on this Spanish side, hoping to make history.
5: Spain are through to the 2026 FIFA World Cup final. That after cruising past France 2-0 here in Dallas. This had expected to be an all-time classic, but it proved to be anything but. Spain very much dominant in this match throughout. Now, Spain took the lead midway through the first half after Lucas Digne was adjudged to have fouled Lamine Yamal in the box. Up stepped Mikel Oyarzabal to score the penalty for Spain. That's his fifth World Cup goal. What a tournament he's having. And then midway through the second half, Pedro Porro stepping up with an amazing 1-2 and a great finish from him, giving Spain a 2-0 lead. And Spain almost thought that they'd scored a third after Lamine Yamal went on a great run and also a fabulous finish from him. But that goal ruled out offside. To Spain winning this match 2-0, much to the delight of their fans.
6: That shows why we are the European champions, and that shows the Spanish football is much better than the French football. So sorry about them.
7: France just got over their head that they can beat anybody, but Spain, they only gave one goal in the whole tournament. Why? It's not just because of the good defense. They hold on to the ball so well and keep it away the enemy. That's how they beat them.
5: So Spain through to Sunday's final. There they will face the winner of England's match against Argentina in the second semi-final in Atlanta. Of course, there's lots of history and hostility between these two sides, both off the pitch and on it. This one really promises to be another all-time classic. Dan Williams, CGTN, Dallas.
0: And Spain fans were obviously in good spirits after that win.
8: We are a team. That's what makes us.

0: great. We're a team. We don't have great individuals. We're a team, and that's what makes us the collective force.
1: I agree. I think everybody wants to make a shot and make history, but how Spain plays as a brotherhood, I think that's the key to win.
2: Terrible. You're like stabbing a knife and twisting it, man. It was bad, dude. It was not a good time. You know, especially when you're around all the friends. Like, 70% of the entire stadium was Spanish fans, you know? But it's a good time. It was fun. We had a blast. Sad, though.
3: The semi-final sees defending champions Argentina face England in Atlanta later, renewing a rivalry that has been hostile on and off the pitch. Argentina have had to battle their way through the knockout rounds. They were twice pegged back before beating Cabo Verde in extra time and needed a late comeback to defeat Egypt, coming from two goals down. That was a controversial game that the Egyptians felt they didn't get the rub of the green in when it came to the big decisions. Lionel Scaloni's men then needed more extra time to get past 10-man Switzerland. The 48-year-old has never coached at club level, but has had an extraordinary record since taking the Argentina job in 2018, winning the World Cup and back-to-back Copa Americas. No team has defended the trophy since Brazil won in 1958 and then 1962. Midfielder Rodrigo de Paul is under no illusions that Argentina will have to pull out all the stops if they want to get their hands on another World Cup.
4: Well, obviously, what excites me most is being one step away from playing another World Cup final. There is no motivation more beautiful than that. And about concerns, obviously, they're always locked because it's a great team. They have a lot of players, a very high level. I think they have a great coach as well. But those concerns keep us busy. We give them time to manage. And well, regarding the final, I don't know.
3: England, meanwhile, are aiming to get to a first World Cup final in 60 years. They have met Argentina five times at the tournament. After wins in 1962 and 1966, England lost the 1986 quarterfinal when Diego Maradona cheated with his infamous hand of God. He did then go on and score maybe the best ever goal, to be fair. 12 years later, Argentina won on penalties after David Beckham was sent off in the round of 16, with England winning their latest meeting in the 2002 group stage. Beckham exercising that 98 ghost somewhat by scoring the winning penalty. The Three Lions' route to the last four has been hard. Thomas Tuchel's side came from behind to beat the DRC, survived with 10 men against Mexico in brutal conditions in Mexico City, and then edged Norway after extra time. Jude Bellingham and Harry Kane have scored six goals each and have led the side with their performances. Boss Tuchel is expecting an emotionally charged contest.
5: It's a big rivalry, and it's two big football nations. Like, everyone who loves football, everyone who follows the World Cup as a football fan knows about this constellation and knows about what it brings. It's two big football nations. We expect tomorrow an intense match. We expect an emotional match. I expect a match with a lot of momentum swings, and everything else would surprise me.
3: Now, Justin Bieber, Madonna, Shakira and BTS will co-headline the first ever World Cup final halftime show. It will also feature Burna Boy. Haven't got a clue. The show will be an 11-minute broadcast alongside Gustavo Dudamel, an internationally acclaimed Venezuelan conductor and music and artistic director of the New York Philharmonic. The show will support the FIFA Global Citizen Education Fund, an initiative aiming to raise $100 million to expand access to education and football opportunities for children worldwide.
6: I mean, this truly is, and that word historic is used a lot, but this is truly a historic moment for the world. When the dream came about 4 years ago at the last World Cup, and then when Chris Martin from Coldplay, Gianni and I sat down and dreamed together about creating this, it's amazing to see at rehearsal today it all come to fruition. You know, the fact that you've got Justin Bieber, BTS, Shakira, Madonna, Coldplay, Gustavo Dudamel, PS22 Choir, Burna Boy, this historic lineup representing the entire planet, all united with this message of unity, this message of love, and ultimately this message that every child should have access to a quality education. It is absolutely unbelievable to see it come together.
3: You're watching

0: 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The 2028 Los Angeles Olympic and Paralympic volunteer program is officially launched.
1: Images may appear to be identical, but looks can be deceiving. 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
0: The volunteer program for the 2028 Olympics and Paralympic Games has been launched in the host city of Los Angeles. The City of Angels is building momentum and could learn some valuable lessons from its experience with the World Cup. At an event at Griffin Park, LA28 officials opened applications for what organizers said will be one of the largest volunteer programs in U.S. sporting history. The Olympics will return to LA for the first time since 1984. And Chief Executive Officer Reynold Hoover said the World Cup has showcased the power of sport to unite the world after the city held 8 games. Thousands of volunteers from across the world are expected to support operations across competition venues and sites. They will serve in roles including guest services, transportation assistance and event support.
2: My biggest takeaway is the power of sport to unite the world, you know, and there is nothing like it. When you look at World Cup and the success that we've seen here in the United States of people coming together to celebrate sports, the same thing is going to happen here in LA, and the volunteers are really a part of it. And when you see the volunteers, as I did in Paris and as they did in Milano Cortina, you know what I'm talking about. There is this Olympic spirit that is really, really incredible. And that's one of the big takeaways that I've taken from World Cup, is the success of World Cup is only an indicator of the great things to come here in LA.
0: To the Chinese Super League, and Tao Qianlong's dramatic late goal helped Zhejiang end a 2-game losing streak with a 3-2 home win over relegation threatened Qingdao Hainu in the 24th minute. Alexandru Mitrita heads in the opener for Zhejiang after a nice setup from Wang Yudong. Early in the second half, Mitrita turns provider when he finds Marko Tolic to make it 2-0 for the home side. However, Qingdao show remarkable resilience and mount a comeback. In the 58th minute, Nemanja Anđelković fires in a powerful effort in the box to pull one back. Then in the 71st minute, Malcolm Aduma completes the turnaround by converting a penalty, so it's 2-2. So with the game looking to end all square, Zhejiang forward Tao breaks Qingdao Hawks by heading in a well-executed team move in the last minute to secure a rare 3-2 win, which will surely boost morale heading into the relegation battle. Former Barcelona forward Robert Lewandowski has become the latest footballing icon to join Major League Soccer after signing for Chicago Fire. The prolific goalscorer was unveiled on a 2-year deal by the Fire on Monday, pending finalisation of his work visa. The Poland captain joins the Chicago team that sits third in the Eastern Conference at the time of the league's break for the World Cup. The franchise also opened a new training centre last year and is moving forward with a

0: Construction of the 22,000 capacity McDonald's park, which is set to open in 2028. Lewandowski will turn 38 on August 21st and could play his first game with his new team tomorrow against Vancouver. He helped Barcelona win 3 La Liga championships in 4 seasons and 1 Copa del Rey, but failed to help them win the Champions League. He will now be hoping to power Chicago in ending a 20-year trophy drought.
1: Of course, that after, I think that since a few years I'm watching some games, watching what's going on in MLS because of the players that I know, because the league, the growing every year, and it's nothing for me. It's completely new. But for me, after that I decide that in Europe, in Barcelona, is for me over, that I didn't want to stay in Europe. I didn't want to play anymore after the Barcelona and a different club. From one side, of course, that was a difficult decision for me, for my family, to move outside the Europe. But from another side, we know it, that we wanted to stay in a different club in the Europe, because that what we did in Barcelona, and I couldn't imagine myself in a different club beside the Barcelona.
0: Now, Rory McIlroy may be one of the favourites heading into the Open Championship at Royal Birkdale Golf Club, but after questioning his own mortality, he now says he's focused on how his loved ones remember him. Meanwhile, world number one Scottie Scheffler says he is mentally rejuvenated after missing the cut at last week's Scottish Open.
2: No, I don't really care. I would like to think that the people that love and care about me think a certain way of me. But I'll be long gone. I'll be dead. I don't think I'll be seeing what people say about me. I'll be 6 feet under. I don't think I'll be a ghost. I don't think I'll be, I don't care.
3: I feel at peace, yeah. Yeah. I think sometimes it's not like, it's never the best thing to miss a cut, but like I said, sometimes having a couple of days off, resetting, getting some time away,
0: Stay with us on Sports Scene. We head to the Tour de France next. Tadej Pogačar shows his class once again by winning stage 10 as he goes in search of title number 5.

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2: We turn to stage 10 of the Tour de France, which was won by Tadej Pogačar. The victory means the Slovenian stretches his overall lead to more than 3 minutes as he goes in search of a fifth title. The two-time defending champion stamps his authority with a break just over 900 metres from the summit of the Col de Pertres, the penultimate climb of Tuesday's hilly stage. His main challenger, as always, is Jonas Vingegaard, but the Dane can't follow and Pogačar quickly makes ground on Richard Carapaz before powering past him 200 metres before the summit.

0: Pogacar is 5 seconds ahead of Carapaz and 18 ahead of Vingegaard, Remco Evenepoel, Florian Lipovits and Juan Ayuso and Paul Seixas. He goes solo with 15 kilometres remaining and keeps that gap to cross the line 32 seconds before Evenepoel. The 19-year-old Seixas is just behind him in third. Vingegaard crosses 44 seconds after Pogacar in seventh, meaning the defending champion now has a lead of 3 minutes 36 seconds in the general classification standings. Stage 11 is a 161.3-kilometre flat race from Vichy to Nevers on Wednesday. We stay with cycling, where the fourth stage of this year's Tour of Magnificent Qinghai took riders from Huzhou to Guide. The 196-kilometre route features two categorised climbs and three intermediate sprints, with 138 riders taking part. The peloton crosses Xianning before tackling a long descent towards the finish. Colombian rider Abner Santiago Umber Lopez emerges from a three-man leading group and proves to be the strongest in the final sprint to claim the stage victory. Spain's Jan Castellón de Ribalta finishes second and takes over the overall leader's yellow jersey, while Germany's Emmanuel Buchmann completes the podium this time. The eight-stage race will continue on Wednesday with the fifth leg from Guide to Gonghe.
1: Yesterday, I lose the GC, so now it's important try to win stages, and today I try after the GPMs, and yeah, full gas to the end, and I'm very happy for this victory.
2: 3,800 meters is the highest altitude I've raced at. It's a very tough test for me, but I managed to finish it.
0: We finish with this year's World Strongman competition in Beijing, where Valentin Akimov claimed the title in the open weight division. Two Russian strongmen, Dmitry Samanilov, as well as Akimov, are neck and neck throughout the competition until the deadlift. Akimov manages to lift 340 kilograms, giving him a narrow lead. In the final event, the truck pull, competitors have to pull a 10-ton vehicle a distance of 15 meters. And it's Akimov who delivers an outstanding performance to claim the win. Doesn't look easy, does it? Okay, before we say goodbye, let's have another look at today's top stories on Sports Scene. European champion Spain beat France in Dallas to book a place in their first World Cup final since winning it in 2010. Defending champions Argentina wrapped up preparations ahead of their crunch semi-final with England in Atlanta. And the 2028 Los Angeles Olympic and Paralympic volunteer program is officially launched. Okay, I'm going to say goodbye with some images of the Spain fans firmly enjoying making another World Cup final. Be sure to follow us using the handle CGTN Sports Scene across X, Facebook and YouTube. And stay right there, because the world today continues next. See you soon.

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1: Gun! Gun! Gun! Gun! Gun! Gun! Gun! Gun! Gun! Gun! Gun! Gun! Gun! Gun! Gun! Gun! Gun! Gun! Gun! Gun! Gun! Gun! Gun! Gun! Gun! Gun! Gun! Gun! Gun! Gun! Gun! Gun! Gun! Gun! Gun! Gun! Gun! Gun! Gun! Gun! Gun! Gun! Gun! Gun! Gun! Gun! Gun! Gun! Gun! Gun! Gun! Gun! Gun! Gun! Gun! Gun! Gun! Gun! Gun! Gun! Gun! Gun! Gun! Gun! Gun! Gun! Gun! Gun! Gun! Gun! Gun! Gun! Gun! Gun! Gun! Gun! Gun! Gun! Gun! Gun! Gun! Gun! Gun! Gun! Gun! Gun! Gun! Gun! Gun! Gun! Gun! Gun! Gun! Gun! G

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1: Not at all.
2: Excellency, thank you very much for your time. What is your assessment of the state of the continent today?
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0: Hello and welcome from Beijing. This is The World Today. I'm Wang Mengmang. U.S. forces struck Iranian targets an hour before reimposing a naval blockade of the Strait of Hormuz. However, U.S. President Donald Trump backtracked a threat to charge fees of 20% on cargo being shipped in the strait, claiming the U.S. will instead get investment deals with Gulf states. He warned the U.S. will attack Iran's power plants and bridges next week if no deal is reached. And the U.S. has also imposed new sanctions to disrupt Iran's shipping network, as Walter Morris reports from Washington, D.C.
1: U.S. Central Command says it's now enforcing a blockade on all shipping.

0: traveling through to and from Iranian ports. Now, Tuesday, senior military officials confirmed that U.S. forces carried out another round of strikes on Iranian military targets, and more on the way. Then not long after, Iran's Fars news agency reported several explosions in southeastern Iran near the Gulf of Oman. Now, those attacks come after another night of intense back-and-forth strikes by the United States and Iran. CENTCOM says it concluded a third wave of strikes against Iran Monday. Now, military officials say the U.S. forces struck targets across several provinces to, quote, further degrade Iran's ability to attack commercial shipping. Officials say CENTCOM forces targeted Iranian coastal defense systems, missile and drone sites, and during the five-hour mission. Not long after, Tehran fired back. Iran's military released new video that appears to show missiles being launched towards U.S. bases in the region. The IRGC says it targeted facilities in Bahrain and Jordan overnight. Two tankers transiting the Strait of Hormuz were reportedly also hit during the Iranian strikes. And Tuesday, Trump welcomed the prime minister of Iraq at the White House. Before the meeting in the West Wing, Trump said, "This is a tremendous new chapter for U.S.-Iraq relations." And during the sit-down, Trump announced he's abandoning his plan to charge ships in the Strait of Hormuz. Monday, Trump said he would impose a 20% fee on all cargo shipments traveling through the strait. But Tuesday, he told reporters that Gulf states will invest in the U.S. instead.
1: "And we would like to invest tremendously in the United States as opposed to charging a fee. And I like that, actually, because I don't think anybody should be able to charge a fee for the strait or for any other strait relationship in terms of other sections of the world. I don't think anybody should be really in that position. But we were doing it as a reimbursement. The Gulf states are going to invest a tremendous amount of money into the United States, and that was very satisfactory to me."
0: And Tuesday, Iran's deputy foreign minister said the Strait of Hormuz is part of Iran's national security. According to Iranian state media reports, the IRGC says it will target regional energy exports in response to the U.S. attacks. And then hours later, the United States imposed new Iran-related sanctions. The U.S. Treasury announced sanctions on more than 50 people, companies, and vessels connected to an alleged illegal shipping network.
2: Several explosions have been heard in the southern Iranian provinces of Hormuzgan and Khuzestan as the U.S. announced a new round of strikes against Iran. In response, Iran says it has attacked U.S. military targets in Kuwait, Jordan, and Bahrain. Kuwait says its air defense intercepted Iranian missiles and drones, and four naval personnel were injured. Our correspondent Safer Sarami reports from Tehran.
3: Iran has been under attack for the third consecutive night. The fear of an all-out war, there is out there again. The difference is that Tehran has not been attacked yet, because in the 12-day war, Tehran was the first city that was attacked. In the 40-day war, Tehran was the first city that was attacked. But now, the cities in southern Iran are being attacked, like Pandarabas, Qesh Island, Kish Island, Jaz. And the point of contention, what really makes it challenging, is the Strait of Hormuz. Iran's top joint military command said U.S. had no role in determining the strait's future and would not be allowed to intervene. Also, Foreign Minister Abbas Araghchi said Tehran would forever be the guardian of the state. Tehran has attacked in response to U.S. attacks, U.S. bases in Bahrain, Kuwait, Jordan, and Oman. The situation remains very complicated. Many analysts, many parliament members believe that MOU is killed, MOU is over. But what I see on the ground is that both sides, I mean, U.S. and Iran, Iranian government, see still some utility in the MOU. So officially, Iranians have not announced that the MOU is dead. But again, we have to see what will happen in coming hours, because the situation in the Strait of Hormuz and the Persian Gulf region is highly charged.
2: Sunlei Chargée d'Affaires of China's permanent mission to the United Nations says the United States is responsible for raising tensions in the Red Sea. Sun has urged Washington to stop creating new conflicts and instability in the Middle East.
4: 当务之急是美方停止在中东地区制造新的冲突和动荡。
5: The urgent priority is for the United States to stop creating new conflicts and turmoil in the Middle East. It was the United States that obstructed the Security Council's efforts to secure a ceasefire and end the fighting, allowing the conflict in Gaza to spill over and causing the situation in the Red Sea to continue escalating. Without authorization from the Security Council, and while negotiations between Iran and the United States were still underway, the United States launched military strikes against Iran, once again pushing the region toward a dangerous abyss. The U.S. should seriously reflect on its actions, take steps to eliminate the negative consequences of its erroneous words and deeds, and

0: and make constructive efforts to safeguard lasting stability in the Red Sea and the Middle East.
1: In Brussels, six people are dead after a fire broke out in a building under renovation. An investigation is underway. Around 250 workers were at the site of the Oxy Tower in the city center when the blaze broke out. Belgium's King Philippe and Prime Minister Bart De Wever have visited the site, as William Denslow reports.
2: Well, behind me is the Oxy Tower. You can see first responders. You can see members of the local fire department still working on this scene and what is an active investigation site. What we know is that this blaze broke out this morning, and according to the local prosecutor's office, they say that this fire that occurred on the lower floors, first, second floor, was contained and contained quickly, but they said that some flames did reach the lift shafts. Now, it is in one of those lifts that they were managed to pry open that they discovered remains of some of those that have lost their lives in this deadly fire. It is a building still under construction here, right in downtown Brussels. It's a multi-use building. It'll be used for apartments, restaurants, as well as a rooftop bar. And the location, well, it's just around 500 meters away from Grand Place, one of the most picturesque, one of the most touristic sites here. William Denslow, CGTN, Brussels.
1: In Venezuela, the death toll from back-to-back earthquakes 3 weeks ago now stands at more than 4,700. Over 16,700 people were injured and nearly 18,000 remain homeless. Engineers and technical teams have been inspecting damaged buildings, and families are waiting to learn if they can return to their homes. In the hard-hit coastal state of La Guaira, reconstruction is beginning under difficult conditions. Our Chris Wan and Michelle Begay is there and filed this report.
3: In Venezuela's La Guaira state, reconstruction begins long before new buildings go up. For many families, it starts with saving what is still left standing after the deadly twin earthquakes.
4: We are shoring this up and trying to recover this part of the structure as best we can. I know it's not ideal, but what little we have left, we have to somehow preserve. There are people who are much worse off than us, who lost absolutely everything. And we hope, God willing, that there won't be another quake.
3: Dairo Leal is a mechanic. His family survived the earthquake, but he lost friends. Now, with salvaged materials, he is trying to structurally reinforce his own home. But the question facing families like his is not only how to rebuild, it is whether their homes are safe enough to return to at all. Civil engineer Guillermo Bonilla is working as part of a broader emergency effort involving Venezuela's housing ministry, universities, and technical experts, brought together to inspect damaged buildings and determine whether families can safely return.
5: We are evaluating the buildings and assigning what we call a traffic light rating. After assessing the structure, we determine the building's condition after the earthquake. If there's no problem, it receives a green sticker with the notification. This is an international system.
6: The team has already gone to those brick buildings over there, and they gave them an orange rating, which means families will be able to move there once they fix the damages.
3: Bonilla says the team has been working since the first night the powerful earthquakes struck in June, often more than 14 hours a day with little rest. But each inspection carries emotional weight. These are fellow citizens who have lost everything, family, friends, and their homes.
5: This is the first stage, and in theory it should be quick, but in some areas I think around 70% of the homes collapsed. That makes it slow. And it's also slow because of the way you have to deal with people. An evaluation itself can be done in a relatively short time, but then you have 20 people or 14 or 10, and each one wants an explanation of what happened and some reassurance.
3: For La Guaira, the challenge is not only rebuilding fast, but safely. Engineers say the next phase will require geological studies and decisions about what kind of construction should be built in

0: these coastal communities. For families like Tairo's, the future still feels uncertain. For now, they are simply trying to hold on. Michelle Bega, CGTN, La Guaira.
1: That brings us to the end of this hour's The World Today. Coming up next is Global Business with Vivian Nunes. Stay tuned.

China's economic scorecard for the first half of the year is out. Economic output grew by 4.7% in the first 6 months as the world's second largest economy maintained steady growth despite a highly uncertain global economy. Welcome to our special coverage of China's first half economic performance. I'm Vivian Nunes. China reported its half-year economic data on Wednesday, with GDP expanding 4.7% to nearly 70 trillion yuan, or about $10 trillion.

0: In the second quarter, the economy grew 4.3% year on year. Although growth slowed from 5% in the first quarter, the National Bureau of Statistics said the economy was operating within an appropriate range despite mounting pressures. Following better-than-expected trade data released on Tuesday, the first half also saw rapid growth in new economic drivers. High-tech manufacturing, which accounts for the bulk of AI and robotics-related emerging sectors, posted double-digit growth of 13.3%, outpacing the industrial average by almost 8 percentage points. Officials noted positive signs in the real estate market, particularly in first-tier cities where home prices have risen for four consecutive months. Meanwhile, China's unemployment rate came in at 5% at the end of June, slightly down from the previous month. Spokespersons from the country's Statistics Bureau and its top economic planner, the NDRC, have briefed reporters on some of the highlights.
1: 经济顶住压力, 运行在合理区间,
2: the economy continued to demonstrate strong resilience in the first half of the year. Production and supply expanded at a relatively fast pace, employment remained stable, while prices rose moderately. We've seen solid growth in foreign trade and in new growth drivers.
1: 发展韧性持续彰显。
3: 上半年我国经济总体平稳增长。
4: The structure of the economy has tilted towards an innovation-driven model. We have seen a number of hallmark achievements, with emerging industries such as integrated circuits, intelligent robots, and pharmaceuticals have all experienced explosive growth.
3: 爆发性增长。
0: Well, for more insights on China's economic performance in the first half of 2026, let me bring in Mo Ji, Managing Director and Chief China Economist at DBS Group Research. Thanks so much for making time to speak to this special program today. Now that we've seen the numbers, what's your take on China's first half GDP growth?
5: Thank you for having me. I think, you know, for China's first half GDP, number one is not only about its, you know, 4.7 growth in the, you know, in the real terms, but most importantly, it's in the real, you know, in the nominal terms. In nominal terms, already above 5%. This means China may end the past 3 years of deflation, you know, go back to inflation. This is actually very, you know, encouraging. I think number two about, you know, China's first half GDP is about its scale. So in terms of scale itself, for the incremental GDP growth in the first half is already reaching around 3.6 trillion RMB. So this is the largest in the past, you know, 5 years. And the other one, as you know, you just now has been mentioning, is about the sector growth. So the new sectors, you know, especially the services sector, it has been grow over 5.2%. Much higher than the real GDP growth. This is where China is heading to, becoming a much stronger services nation.
0: So you mentioned the scale and the emerging sectors. What would you say stands out the most to you in this latest data?
5: I think, you know, especially, you know, in the new sectors. So we know, you know, China has been in especially the advanced manufacturing, you know, the high end, you know, the tech, and also especially for the high value added exports. All those are the, you know, the bright spots. So for the equipment manufacturing has been growing by 9.3%. High tech manufacturing expanded by 13.3%. So this is very strong. And in terms of new growth drivers, we see now that contributing over 40% of the economic growth. Auto surge, especially for 3D printers, 48.5%. Batteries, over 39%. And industrial robots, over 28%. They are all like very strong.
0: Advanced tech, clearly an area to watch then. What else do the first half growth figures tell us about the underlying trends in China's economy?
5: For China's underlying trends, it's very clear. There's a high quality transition, still like, you know, ongoing. Structural optimization, services are becoming the main engine of the growth, while high-tech manufacturing is emerging as a core driver of the industrial expansion. And secondly, we also see the resilience, you know, in the economy. Amid these global uncertainties, China's CPI rise at 1% and export grow at 13.4%. Underscoring the strong resilience of the Chinese economy.
0: Thank you very much for those insights. That was Mo Ji joining us there from the DBS Group Research. China's value-added industrial output expanded at a solid pace in the first half of 2026, with equipment and high-tech manufacturing posting strong growth. The country saw a 5.4% year-on-year

rise in industrial value-added output over the period, while June's reading came in at 5.3%, up 0.8 percentage points from May. By sector, general equipment manufacturing rose by approximately 10%, while automobile manufacturing increased by 8.7%. Railway, shipbuilding, aerospace and other transportation equipment manufacturing posted a notable 18.2% surge. Computer, communication and other electronic equipment

0: is becoming the new currency in the global AI race. In Xiong'an, new area in North China's Hebei province, that's playing out in two very different ways, from robots learning to move to a new kind of AI model taking shape nearby. CGTN's Wang Tianyu has this report.
1: This is a training center where data from several different robot models is being collected and standardized on one platform, feeding the AI models behind embodied intelligence. Oops.
2: Calibrating a robot, it turns out, is harder than it looks. Even the machines here still have plenty to learn. But every miscue becomes another data point. The challenge, dozens of robot models, dozens of different data formats. Sorting that out falls to China's Xiong'an Group digital city company.
3: We developed the embodied AI data processing platform. Based on our software capabilities, we've achieved unified data conversion across different robot configurations, allowing us to produce high-quality data sets.
2: That standardized data doesn't just power robots. It's part of a bigger AI ecosystem taking shape here. Just next door, Tsinghua founded startup Stable AI is applying the same principle to a much wider range of industries. Most AI headlines these days are about large language models, systems trained mainly on text. But Stable AI is building something different, a large data model, trained instead of structured real-world data drawn from many industries at once.
4: Actually, our company was founded in 2024, so until now, it's only like 1.5 years. And we're actually the first large data model in China. So previously, it's only like small models. But now it's like a big model can do many things.
2: That model is already finding its way into a wide range of industries across the region.
4: So far, we have already applied in 60 plus different scenario cases, including like aero industry, finance, biopharmacy, like smart city also, energy, electricity industry, etc.
2: From embodied intelligence to terabytes of standardized data, Xiong'an is betting that today's groundwork will power tomorrow's breakthroughs in AI. Wang Tianyu, CGTN, Xiong'an New Area, Hebei Province.
0: AI plus manufacturing has already become a transformative force taking hold across China's factory floors and industrial supply chains. Stepping back to examine the broader picture, we explore its macroeconomic impact, workforce implications, and the role of China's open source approach to assess where AI is steering the economy. Earlier, I talked to Erica Poon-Werken, a regional research head at Citi, to find out more.
5: AI is front and center in what we frame as China's K-shaped economy. It powers the strong leg of exports, production, and the new economy. And AI-related exports, which we include semiconductors, servers, and power supply, already made up a fifth of total exports in the first 5 months of the year. And data center capacity build-out will be a key growth driver in coming years. On the other hand, AI is an unevenly distributed catalyst. The trickle down to economic growth and consumer confidence is not yet very broad. What we are watching out for is when AI adoption turns into monetization, the government's six networks multiply effects, and policy support.
0: And some commentators at Citi have said the scale of the growth brought by the new economy in China, so we're talking about AI and other advanced tech, it's big enough to offset the weaker segments such as property. Is that how you see it?
5: The AI supercycle may well be enough to keep headline growth on track to meet full-year target. What also matters to us is the composition of that growth. The new economy has sparked some encouraging rebounds in domestic demand, but it hasn't yet become a broad-based tailwind for the wider economy. And the property segment is still structurally challenged, but we have just turned more positive on the sector. Transaction volumes are holding up in key cities where primary and secondary transaction units went up by the teens in the first week of July. And along with a low base and new sales launches expected, we think property sales growth could meaningfully accelerate in the third quarter.
0: All right, back to AI. China has chosen to go down a more open source model than we might see in the US when it comes to AI development. How would you say that's impacting the ecosystem?

0: system. And is that a wise choice in the longer term?
1: Decision to adopt an open weight model is quite strategic. It lowers the barriers to adoption and accelerates diffusion across the economy. And this is not only within China, but also globally. And Chinese AI models are competitive on global benchmarks. And China is also now the world's largest AI token consumption market. And if we look longer term, the question is whether the breadth of adoption translates into depth of innovation. So there's still much more room for competition for frontier leadership.
0: And there are clearly going to be some challenges when it comes to workforce displacement. How do you see AI impacting the workforce in China and globally?
1: It is indeed a balancing act between embracing technological advancement and maintaining social stability. Based on a survey we've conducted, AI's impact on the labor market has been mostly on sentiment, and that is quite mixed. Workers expect that AI could displace some jobs, but they also believe that AI could bring about better earnings opportunities down the road. And our survey also suggests that AI adoption in China at this point is widespread, but shallow. And it's also largely for personal use so far and not yet formally embedded in the workplace. So more adjustments obviously is still ahead. And meanwhile, both the government and corporate world are working to redesign jobs and also to reskill the workforce by raising AI fluency, productivity to free up capacity, and overall greater readiness for the transition.
0: China's retail sector continued its recovery in the first half of 2026. Combined retail sales of goods and services grew 2.7% year on year, according to data released Wednesday by the National Bureau of Statistics. Services retail rose 5.3% from a year ago, while goods retail increased 1.1%. Total consumer goods retail reached nearly 25 trillion yuan, up 1.3%. Communication and information services, tourism, consulting and leasing services, cultural, sports and leisure services posted robust growth in services consumption. To sustain the momentum, policymakers have rolled out China's first five-year action plan dedicated exclusively to expanding consumption, aiming to raise total retail sales of consumer goods to around 60 trillion yuan by 2030. Priorities include expanding services consumption in elderly care, childcare, healthcare, culture, tourism, sports and education, while expanding inbound consumption, promoting digital, AI-powered green and experiential spending. The plan also stresses stable employment, raising incomes, improving social security and removing unreasonable spending restrictions. Well, now we're joined by our reporter Bo Kun Yu, who's experienced some of these consumption trends. Tell us what you found out.
2: So if you ask me what surprised most, I would say that consumption here in China is now limited to buying goods or purchasing product. It's more about seeking experiences. So I've run into some interesting trend in consumption sector for the past few months, for example. So I've never imagined myself digging up traditional Chinese herbs for the whole day. It was not for farming, but for fun. And turns out it was a pretty interesting trend among the young people. So I visited a farm on the outskirts of Beijing where you can dig up the herbs, you can learn what they're used for, and even taste them on the ground. So it was fascinating to see those herbs that you usually see on the box, on the TV, or even you take when you got a cold, actually grow in front of you for you to pick up. So I learned that dandelion, it's not only flower, but also a very normal and common herbs for you to soothe your sore throats. Mm. And it doesn't just stop there. When you're harvesting all the herbs on the ground, you get to make them into fillings, into bun and dumplings. Mm. And it was the first time that I tried a dandelion dumplings. So picking up those herbs is now the main business model for the farm. So they, because it was so popular, they would rent out a several plot of land for those consumers where you can grow your own herbs on the ground and you can pick them up wherever you want.
0: So it's nearly become a tourist experience in itself.
2: Exactly. And I went there is during the weekend. You can see a lot of families and parents teaching their kids about traditional Chinese herbs. Mm. Well, I like the idea so much, I rented one for myself. And also, those interesting trends is not only in the countryside, it's also reshaping in the city, where residents are going one floor up to enjoy the city view. Exactly.

0: There's a lot of cafes and restaurants in the city. You know, Beijing is filled with famous world landscape, the Summer Palace.
1: Yes.
0: The Forbidden City. So instead of just queuing through the crowd in the ground, people are heading to the rooftop to enjoy the skyline. Mm. So there's more than 300 terrace spaces in Dongcheng District, and they're linked with over 50 hotels and dozens of tourist sites to attract or create a new crowd for visitors. Mm. So I went to this bookstore, who's also transforming their second floor terraces. So take a look.
2: Everyone knows Beijing from the street. The bustle, the traffic, the crowd. But these days, more people are heading one floor up. This old bookstore has stood in central Beijing for decades. Locals drop by for coffee, reading, or a quiet break. The owner renovated a few years ago to make room for more readers.
3: Our bookstore was quite small. During a 2023 renovation, we added a rooftop terrace, expanding the space from 130 to 260 square meters.
4: Well, heading into Beijing is one of the busiest neighborhoods. This bookstore has found an unexpected draw.
0: It's second floor terrace.
2: The terrace now hosts reading sessions, flower arranging workshops, and small events, attracting a whole new crowd.
5: With the breeze outside, you feel much closer to nature.
6: It's definitely a different atmosphere from being inside. Sitting here and looking out at the historic buildings just feels wonderful.
2: Today, the rooftop is just as popular as the shelves below.
3: The Dongcheng government's campaign to promote terrace businesses has brought in customers who come specifically for the terraces. We've also seen more young visitors.
4: Beijing's famous landmarks aren't going anywhere, but what's changing now is how the city is using existing spaces, where terraces like that are giving visitors a fresh experiences and while creating new business models for local shops.
2: The Dongcheng District Government has linked more than 300 terrace spaces along the central axis with hotels and tourist sites. Partnerships with platforms like Meituan and Ctrip are helping draw more foot traffic. From bookstores to restaurants, terraces are breathing new life into old spaces. In a city where every square meter counts, even a rooftop can become a destination in its own right.
1: China is making services a bigger driver of economic growth as it seeks to unlock new consumer demand. Shanghai launched this year's Shanghai Summer International Consumption Festival, showcasing how China is combining technology, tourism, and lifestyle experiences to create new spending opportunities for both domestic and international visitors. Our reporter, Bi Ran, has more.
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10: I think it's amazing. It's so incredible. There's so many exciting things happening. It's very vibrant. I can't stop taking photos, especially with the live artists. I did not expect it at all. And I think every attention to detail made by Visa is

0: so creative, from the lockers to the different t-shirts and art styles, with the Easter egg hunts, seeing which art is related to which country. I think it's so fun and so exciting.
1: While payment is becoming easier, new self-service tax refund systems are upgrading, and purchase experiences are becoming an increasingly important growth engine. Shanghai hopes to generate new demand across the service sector and support China's transition toward more consumption-led, high-quality economic growth. BN, CGTN, Shanghai.
2: Well, now for some deeper insights into those consumption trends, we're joined by Jeremy Zook, lead analyst for China of Fitch Ratings. Thanks so much for speaking to this special program today. What does the sustained resilience of China's services consumption tell us about how people are feeling about the economy?
3: Yeah, well, thanks for having me. You know, services consumption has certainly been a bright spot for China in the first half of this year, growing just above 5% year over year. I think if we think about, you know, what's driving this consumption story, I think there's a couple factors. First of all, just as the economy matures or continues to mature, households are going to be spending more on services, right? They've already purchased a lot of their goods, and now they have more of that money to spend on services. I think secondly, you know, the government has been putting more emphasis on expanding the amount of services that or the quality of services that people can consume. So both of those factors have been quite positive. I think that said, you know, we do still see a bit of a mixed picture when it comes to overall consumption. We see retail sales of goods has been a bit on the weaker side for the first half of this year. So I think overall, you know, households are still a bit on the cautious side. Household confidence is a bit subdued. But yeah, you know, households are putting more focus on some of those tourism experiences that your reporter talked about earlier.
2: Okay, so yeah, I wanted to ask you what consumption trends you've noticed in the first half of the year and what do you expect to see in the second half?
3: Yeah, so I think, you know, what we've seen is generally a transition towards more sort of tourism, travel experiences, going out to eat. Some of those sectors have performed relatively well in China in the first half of the year. And so we expect that trend to continue, not just in kind of the second half of this year, but over the next couple years as well, you know, especially among younger households, younger individuals. It really seems to be just a focus on you know, more travel and those experiences as well. I think the silver economy is probably another area of growth. Of course, as China's population continues to age, we will see more demand for some of those aging-related healthcare sectors, as well as elderly care. And so those are some key sectors that we think show some potential for growth.
2: And perhaps retirement travel as well. Now, supporting domestic consumption is a big priority for the government. What effect did these policies have in stimulating demand?
3: Yeah, so I would kind of split this into two buckets. So there's a focus on both near term and then over the medium term. So in the near term, we've seen things like the consumer goods trade-in program. The impact of this was most prominent last year when retail sales of goods really expanded. This year, the consumer goods trade-in program has been ratcheted back a degree, and we've seen retail sales come off a bit as a result. Also, you know, the fact that consumer goods purchases were brought forward into last year. I think, though, over the medium term, and we saw this in the five-year action plan that was announced recently, there is really a focus on trying to boost consumption. And I think this will be a two-pronged strategy. First, the continued focus on building out, you know, some of the services, building better quality service options for households to spend money on, and trying to expand that demand that way. And then I think, you know, a focus on boosting household confidence as well as reducing precautionary savings through, you know, addressing social safety nets and trying to support the economy a bit more. That, we think, will be a bit more incremental in its progress. But we do think the government is focused on that.
2: All right. Thank you very much for those insights. That was Jeremy Zook, lead analyst for China of Fitch Ratings, joining us from Hong Kong. International brands are expanding their China footprint through 2026 FIFA World Cup.

0: Partnerships, with top executives and experts pointing to the country's vibrant nighttime economy, shifting consumption patterns and growing local leagues as fresh catalysts for growth, reinforcing confidence in the market's long-term resilience.
1: As the 2026 FIFA World Cup enters its decisive final stage, consumer spending on sports-related goods and services continues to heat up. Throughout this tournament, a number of international brands have precisely targeted China's multi-tiered consumer demand, steadily pushing forward with localized product innovation and scenario-based marketing rollouts, sending a positive signal of their confidence in the long-term growth potential of the Chinese economy.
2: By partnering with these big events, and I saw how vibrant the nightlife is in China, and our partners, many of them, they live from the night economy.
1: Industry observers expect China to remain a key market for global firms as the event economy and sports spending keep rising. The strong presence of international brands confirms the country's appeal and business resilience.
3: We can also see these brands' confidence in the Chinese market. And at the same time, they actually hold high expectations for further expanding into the Chinese market. They will pay close attention to the changes in consumption patterns in China's consumer market and expand their integration into various consumption scenarios and lifestyles, including World Cup viewing and event-related spending, to find more growth opportunities there.
4: Many regions are now organizing their own local football leagues, and behind that is a whole chain of emotional or experiential consumption being stimulated. Today's service consumption is more about generating new demand through the chemical reactions that take place across different scenarios.
1: Global brands' investments highlight China's stable and attractive market. A better business climate, growing consumer demand, and the vast market size are driving them to expand and deepen their long-term commitments here.
5: A vast land of 1.4 billion people. 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
0: China's foreign trade maintained a positive operational trend in the first half of the year, with growth accelerating and the country's export structure continuing to optimize. Total imports and exports surpassed 25 trillion yuan, that's about $3.8 trillion, up 16.9% year on year. Exports rose more than 13%, while imports grew even faster at 22%. The second quarter recorded an 18.4% increase, marking the fastest quarterly growth in nearly 5 years. June alone saw trade jump over 24%, extending the monthly growth streak to 17 consecutive months. Official data also show notable structural improvements. Exports of electromechanical products surged over 20% to 9.36 trillion yuan, accounting for 63.5% of total exports. High-tech equipment exports jumped 39% to 3.26 trillion yuan. Customs officials said the country's foreign trade is becoming both more resilient and more competitive despite a complex global environment. The International Monetary Fund says that strong first quarter activity and high-tech exports were some of the reasons why it revised China's growth forecast upwards.
6: So we revised China growth for 2026 from 4.4% in April to 4.6% in our July update. So this 0.2 percentage point upward revision is basically reflecting the balance of two opposing effects. One is that the Q1

0: Outturn 2026 first quarter activity in China has been stronger than what we were anticipating, driven by net exports and basically 5% year-on-year growth that adds to the performance for the year as a whole. Net effect, the strong performance driven by net exports in the first quarter is dominating here, hence the upward revision.
1: And let's take a closer look at one of those strong export sectors here in China. Robots are no longer just laboratory innovations. They've become one of China's newest standout performers in foreign trade.
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2: And at Yangshan Port in Shanghai, Chinese-built robots are being shipped to Southeast Asia, Europe, and North America. In Shanghai, customs data shows robot exports through Shanghai port hit over 8.3 billion yuan in the first 5 months of 2026, representing 42.5% of China's national total and topping all ports. Cleaning robots dominate exports with over 70%. Smart bionic robots registered 120 million yuan in exports, kicking off the first global commercial wave of lab-borne embodied intelligence.
4: China switched from a net importer to a net exporter of industrial robots in 2025, a shift clearly visible at ports. Vessel declarations show a marked rise in outbound containers. At Nangang Terminal, exports of robots and smart equipment have surged, far outstripping imports. This highlights high-value, tech-intensive domestic smart manufacturing goods emerging as a new pillar of China's foreign trade. Amid this boom in high-end smart manufacturing exports, Shanghai border inspection authorities are adopting efficient, smart border control to balance security and operational efficiency.
2: Recently, China's AGI Boats G2 robot has got the CE certification in the EU and access approvals in the US. Unitree Robotics opens its ecosystem for overseas users' further development. An overseas expansion of Chinese robots goes beyond mere product sales, evolving into deep ecological cooperation.
3: We are speeding up development of embodied intelligence and humanoid robots adapted for overseas demand. We cooperate with overseas companies such as KT, SoftBank, and Hyundai. Going forward, we will boost global adoption of Chinese-made robots.
1: Let's move to what's been happening on the financial markets here in China this year. And over the first half of 2026, we've been looking at stronger earnings for listed companies, a capital market recovery, and growing interest from foreign investors in Chinese equities. For more details, Tim Pope is standing by for us in Shanghai. Good to see you, Tim. Break down for us what the data show.
5: Hi there, Viv. At the headline level, the first half of the year looked pretty strong for the Chinese mainland markets. The Shanghai Composite Index was up more than 3%, while the Shenzhen Component's first half return was almost 20%. The Chinex's 35%, and the Star 50's a whopping 64%. But what is important to note is that while the A-share markets rose, most individual A-shares actually fell. There are more than 5,500 mainland-listed stocks and only one.

0: 1,715 rose during the first half. According to data from East Money, we had 362 companies which saw their stock prices at least double. 70 of those were chip companies, pretty tellingly. And what that leaves us with is a sort of three-speed market. On the top, we've got these companies, mostly hard tech firms in AI, semiconductors and advanced manufacturing, that are making these really extraordinary gains. Then there's a layer of some more resilient blue chip companies. And then at the bottom layer, we've got food and beverage stocks, commercial retail and agriculture. Those sectors all saw some hefty double-digit declines in the first half of the year. One of the most striking figures I've seen comes from Wind Data, and it shows the gap between the best and the worst performing sectors, electronics and commercial retail, and that gap is more than 115 percentage points. When it comes to profits, we are looking at a similar picture, but we need to be a little bit careful here because we don't have a full picture for first half profits yet. Earnings are definitely improving, especially among tech and advanced manufacturing companies, reflecting, I think, both the scale and the scope of the government support that we've seen for those sectors. The most up-to-date profit numbers that we have are for large industrial companies up to the end of May. And this showed profits up 18.8%. But a lot of different sectors are sort of bundled into that number. And there was, in some cases, some quite wide divergence among the sectors that are included there. This, both the strong indexes and the improving profits, has prompted foreign investors and global funds to start rebuilding their China exposure a bit during the first half of the year. According to the CSRC, the stock market regulator, foreign investors held 4 trillion renminbi in freely tradable A shares by late May, and that was up from 3.67 trillion at the end of 2025, so an increase of roughly 9%. But this comes with a small caveat. An increase in the value of holdings doesn't automatically mean that foreign investors bought 330 billion yuan worth of stocks because the valuations have been going up. The interest has been intense, but again, it's been fairly selective. Looking ahead, I think a decisive factor over the rest of the year could be the valuation gap that we've seen forming over the course of 2026 so far. This is going to be something to watch because some Chinese tech names in particular are starting to look incredibly expensive, even more so in some cases than their US counterparts when considered on price to earnings. That's because we've had this massive stock price rally for some of these companies in the first half, and it's been so quick that underlying earnings have not yet had a chance to catch up. If corporate earnings growth can broaden out beyond the tech sector, I think we could start to see a much broader based stock gain for the markets. But otherwise, the rally could remain powerful, but pretty highly concentrated, Viv.
1: Really good to have some of those headline figures broken down for us. Thank you very much. Tim Pope joining us there from Shanghai. The global modular construction market is expected to top 140 billion US dollars by 2030, and China is emerging as one of its biggest suppliers. Chinese customs data show exports of prefabricated buildings have nearly doubled over the past decade, including a 45% year-on-year jump in the first quarter of this year. CGTN's Huang Fei looks at what's behind the surge and why countries are embracing this new way of building.
2: Imagine unboxing an entire building. That's exactly what's happening with giant modules made in China. A retirement home in the UK arrived in 63 giant modules and was assembled in just 2 weeks. In Papua New Guinea, 84 modules became a fully functioning hotel. Schools, offices, even data centers, all built in factories, then assembled on site like giant Lego blocks. China's modular buildings are taking the world by storm. Let's unpack the reasons. Traditional construction is slow. Across the US, Europe, and Australia, labor is scarce and costs are rising. China's answer? 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Walls, plumbing, wiring, even bathroom waterproofing are done at the same time.
3: Compared with traditional buildings, we have moved over 70% of the construction processes into factories, and our construction period has been shortened by more than 60%.
2: China also has one of the world's most complete construction supply chains, with nearly every component made locally or regionally. Even after shipping halfway around the world, they can still cost just 40 to 60% as much as building

0: locally.
1: Once industrial production starts, there's no room for trial and error. Every detail must be designed in advance, from the placement of each steel bar to every single screw, with millimeter-level precision.
0: And these aren't temporary prefab cabins. They're fully furnished, built to last, and meet international fire and earthquake standards. China isn't just exporting buildings. It's changing how the world builds. Hong Fei, CGTN, Guangzhou.
2: Over the past few months, we've talked to many multinationals, not just about tapping into China's consumer base, but also about forging better partnerships with domestic firms. Here's a quick roundup of what they had to say. Thank you for watching this special coverage of China's half-year economic performance. I'm Vivian Nunes in Beijing. Bye for now.
3: In China, we're very appreciative of the government incentives that are stimulating consumption. We feel like these are very effective and have been very, very pleased with the results.
4: China remains one of the most interesting and profitable country in the world to have business.
5: We always see continued growth and advancement in China. It's the leader in much of the innovation and technology. As much of the technology in semiconductors now being built up and developed within China as part of the 15th five-year plan.
6: China always sets a long-term vision of the future. So if you look at the five-year plan calls for annual R&D expenditure to increase on annual basis every 7% every year.
7: Anything you do with social network, with the agentic AI, you are ahead of the game when it comes to travel hospitality.
4: We are here to learn about what China can give us like the part of the future that we have to live.
8: China is indeed irreplaceable for European or for multinational companies to cope with Chinese competition, but also to bring all of this to the global market and to actually learn from their Chinese competitors.
9: I think that the most underrated opportunity is how do I think about the competitors of China as part of my ecosystem.
6: It really provides certainties for the next 5 years, not just for China businesses or consumer market, but really for the global economy.
9: China's open for business. We want more collaboration, right? You know, we are a stabilizing force for the world.
7: The future plan in China is to double, triple the amount of people we have in China. You will be, my dear, the largest global hospitality market in the world. China will be.

0: The U.S. and Iran trade attacks as U.S. forces reimposing naval blockade in the Strait of Hormuz. Venezuelan families face uncertainty as authorities determine how to rebuild homes after deadly earthquakes. China's economy expands 4.7% in the first half of 2026, staying on track to achieve its annual growth target. China advocates for its AI Plus initiative as the world is embracing the AI revolution. Hello and thank you so much for joining us. And we begin this hour in Washington. U.S. forces have hit Iranian targets as 1 hour before reimposing a naval blockade of the Strait of Hormuz. However, U.S. President Donald Trump backtracked on the threat to charge fees of 20% on cargo being shipped in the strait, claiming the United States will instead get investment deals with the Gulf states. He warned the United States will attack Iran's power plants and bridges next week if no deal is reached. The U.S. has also imposed new sanctions to disrupt Iran's shipping network. Walter Morris is more.
1: U.S. Central Command says it's now enforcing a blockade on all shipping traveling through to and from Iranian ports. Now, Tuesday, senior military officials confirmed that U.S. forces carried out another round of strikes on Iranian military targets and more on the way. Then not long after, Iran's Fars news agency reported several explosions in southeastern Iran near the Gulf of Oman. Now, those attacks come after another night of intense back-and-forth strikes by the United States and Iran. CENTCOM says it concluded a third wave of strikes against Iran Monday. Now, military officials say the U.S. forces struck targets across several provinces to, quote, further degrade Iran's ability to attack commercial shipping. Officials say CENTCOM forces targeted Iranian coastal defense systems, missile and drone sites, and during the five-hour mission. Not long after, Tehran fired back. Iran's military released new video that appears to show missiles being launched towards U.S. bases in the region. The IRGC says it targeted facilities in Bahrain and Jordan overnight. Two tankers transiting the Strait of Hormuz were reportedly also hit during the Iranian strikes. And Tuesday, Trump welcomed the prime minister of Iraq at the White House. Before the meeting in the West Wing, Trump said, "This is a tremendous new chapter for U.S.-Iraq relations." And during the sit-down, Trump announced he's abandoning his plan to charge ships in the Strait of Hormuz. Monday, Trump said he would impose a 20% fee on all cargo shipments traveling through the strait. But Tuesday, he told reporters that Gulf states will invest in the U.S. instead.
2: "And we would like to invest tremendously in the United States as opposed to charging a fee. And I like that, actually, because I don't think anybody should be able to charge a fee for the strait or for any other strait relationship in terms of other sections of the world. I don't think anybody should be really in that position. But we were doing it as a reimbursement. The Gulf states are going to invest a tremendous amount of money into the United States, and that was very satisfactory to me."
1: And Tuesday, Iran's deputy foreign minister said the Strait of Hormuz is part of Iran's national security. According to Iranian state media reports, the IRGC says it will target regional energy exports in response to the U.S. attacks. And then hours later, the United States imposed new Iran-related sanctions. The U.S. Treasury announced sanctions on more than 50 people, companies, and vessels connected to an alleged illegal shipping network.
0: Several explosions have been heard in southern Iranian provinces of Hormozgan and Khuzestan as U.S. announced a new round of strikes against Iran. In response, Iran says it has attacked U.S. military bases and targets in Kuwait, Jordan and Bahrain. Kuwait says its air defense intercepted Iranian missiles and drones and four naval personnel were injured. Saif Azrami has more from Tehran.
3: Iran has been under attack for the third consecutive night. The fear of an all-out war, there is out there again. The difference is that Tehran has not been attacked yet, because in the 12-day war, Tehran was the first city that was attacked. In the 40-day war, Tehran was the first city that was attacked. But now, the cities in southern Iran are being attacked, like Bandar Abbas, Qesh Island, Kish Island, Jaws. And the point of contention, what really makes this challenging, is the Strait of Hormuz. Iran's top joint military command said U.S. had no role in determining the strait's future and would not be allowed to intervene. Also, Foreign Minister Abbas Araghchi said Tehran would forever be the guardian of the state. Tehran has attacked in response to U.S. attacks, U.S. bases in Bahrain, Kuwait, Jordan, and Oman. The situation remains very complicated. Many analysts, many parliament members believe that MOU is killed, MOU is over. But what I see on the ground is that both sides, I mean, U.S. and Iran, Iranian government, see still some utility in the MOU. So officially, Iranians have not announced that the MOU is dead. But again, we have to see what will happen in coming hours, because the situation in the Strait of Hormuz and the Persian Gulf region is highly charged.
0: Well, Sunli, Charged Affairs of China's permanent mission to the United Nations says the United States is responsible for raising tensions in the Red Sea. Sun has also urged Washington to stop creating new conflicts and instability in the Middle East. Take a listen.
4: 当务之急是美方停止在中东地区制造新的冲突和动荡。
5: The urgent priority is for the United States to stop creating new conflicts and turmoil in the Middle East. It was the United States that obstructed the Security Council's efforts to secure a ceasefire and end the fighting, allowing the conflict in Gaza to spill over and causing the situation in the Red Sea to continue escalating. Without authorization from the Security Council, and while negotiations between Iran and the United States were still underway, the United States launched military strikes against Iran, once again pushing the region toward a dangerous abyss. The U.S. should seriously reflect on its actions, take steps to eliminate the negative consequences of its erroneous words and deeds, and make constructive efforts to safeguard lasting stability in the Red Sea and the Middle East.
0: U.S. Fed Chair Kevin Warsh has made his first central bank report to the Congress. It comes as he faces challenges from rising energy prices caused by renewed fighting in the Strait of Hormuz. Owen Fairclough has more.
6: The head of the U.S. Central Bank's semi-annual report to Congress might be routine, but Kevin Warsh is navigating an extraordinary financial climate as the new chair of the Federal Reserve.
7: If we get policy right, and I can assure you we

0: will. The inflation surge of the last 5 years will be a thing of the past.
1: Walsh has inherited persistent inflation that has surged due to a US-Iran conflict, now reignited after the near collapse of their peace deal. But the latest inflation numbers out just before Walsh took his seat showed price rises slowing. Even if at 3.5% year on year, they remain higher than the Fed's 2% inflation target. And a Fed chair who took over wanting to lower borrowing costs by cutting the bank's main interest rate may now be forced to raise it, with renewed fighting over the Strait of Hormuz again driving energy prices up.
0: We share a resolute commitment to ensure price stability.
1: Walsh has promised regime change at the Fed, and that includes using new inflation measures to support his argument that it's lower than conventional gauges show. But some of his fellow board members disagree, and early this month, Walsh acknowledged those divisions ahead of the next rate-setting meeting beginning on July the 28th.
2: I take their views very seriously. I want us to have a good family fight.
1: Some opposition lawmakers had accused Walsh of being Trump's puppet because the president also wants low borrowing costs. But the Fed chair has promised to uphold the Fed's independence to set monetary policy independent of political pressure. Owen Fairclough, CGTN, Washington.
3: 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But when the storms come, we have to see the possibilities. 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
4: Turning to China now, extreme weather continues to batter the country. In northeastern Jilin province, heavy rainfall have raised the river levels, prompting authorities to activate the highest flood emergency response. Rescue teams have been deployed and flood control measures have been strengthened. In neighboring Liaoning province, rail services have been disrupted by heavy rain, with repair work underway. Shipping on the Yangtze River has resumed after Typhoon Bavi. In southern China's Guangxi region, torrential rain has flooded parts of Guiyang City. Cleanup and power restoration were underway, with more rain expected. China's National Observatory has also renewed a yellow alert at the country's third highest warning level. Temperatures are also expected to stay about 35 degrees Celsius for several days. Authorities warn of possible flash flooding and have urged residents to take precautions. Well, turning to Brussels, where six people were dead after a fire broke out in a building under renovation. An investigation is underway. Around 250 workers were at the side of the Oxy Tower in the city center where the blaze broke out. Belgium's Kim Philippe and Prime Minister Bart De Wever have visited the site, as William Denslow has more.
5: Well, behind me is the Oxy Tower. You can see first responders. You can see members of the local fire department still working on this scene and what is an active investigation site. What we know is that this blaze broke out this morning, and according to the local prosecutor's office, they say that this fire that occurred on the lower floors, first, second floor, was contained and contained quickly, but they said that some flames did reach the lift shafts. Now, it is in one of those lifts that they were managed to pry open that they discovered remains of some of those that have lost their lives in this deadly fire. It is a building still under construction here, right in downtown Brussels. It's a multi-use building. It'll be used for apartments, restaurants, as well as a rooftop bar. And the location, well, it's just around 500 meters away from Grand Place, one of the most picturesque, one of the most touristic sites here. William Denslow, CGTN, Brussels.
4: In Venezuela, the death toll from the twin earthquakes that 3 weeks ago now stands at more than 4,700. Over 16,700 people were injured and nearly 18,000 remain homeless. Engineers and technical teams have been inspecting the damaged buildings. Families are waiting to learn if they can return to their homes. In the hard-hit coastal state of La Guaira, reconstruction is beginning under difficult conditions. Michelle Baggy is there.
6: In Venezuela,

0: As La Guaira State, reconstruction begins long before new buildings go up. For many families, it starts with saving what is still left standing after the deadly twin earthquakes.
1: We are shoring this up and trying to recover this part of the structure as best we can. I know it's not ideal, but what little we have left, we have to somehow preserve. There are people who are much worse off than us, who lost absolutely everything. And we hope, God willing, that there won't be another quake.
0: Tairo Leal is a mechanic. His family survived the earthquake, but he lost friends. Now, with salvaged materials, he is trying to structurally reinforce his own home. But the question facing families like his is not only how to rebuild, it is whether their homes are safe enough to return to at all. Civil engineer Guillermo Bonilla is working as part of a broader emergency effort involving Venezuela's housing ministry, universities, and technical experts, brought together to inspect damaged buildings and determine whether families can safely return.
2: We are evaluating the buildings and assigning what we call a traffic light rating. After assessing the structure, we determine the building's condition after the earthquake. If there's no problem, it receives a green sticker with the notification. This is an international system.
3: The team has already gone to those brick buildings over there, and they gave them an orange rating, which means families will be able to move there once they fix the damages.
0: Bonilla says the team has been working since the first night the powerful earthquakes struck in June. Often more than 14 hours a day with little rest. But each inspection carries emotional weight. These are fellow citizens who have lost everything, family, friends, and their homes.
2: This is the first stage, and in theory it should be quick, but in some areas I think around 70% of the homes collapsed. That makes it slow. And it's also slow because of the way you have to deal with people. An evaluation itself can be done in a relatively short time, but then you have 20 people or 14 or 10, and each one wants an explanation of what happened and some reassurance.
0: For La Guaira, the challenge is not only rebuilding fast, but safely. Engineers say the next phase will require geological studies and decisions about what kind of construction should be built in these coastal communities. For families like Tairo's, the future still feels uncertain. For now, they are simply trying to hold on. Michelle Bega, CGTN, La Guaira.
4: China's economy has expanded 4.7 year-on-year to over 69 trillion yuan, or more than 10 trillion U.S. dollars in the first half of 2026. Authorities at a news conference say the first half-year GDP lays the groundwork for the country to achieve its annual growth target. Industrial production maintained solid growth with strong momentum in equipment manufacturing and high-tech manufacturing. Take a listen.
5: 上半年, 全国规模以上工业增加值
6: In the first half of the year, the value-added output of industrial enterprises above the designated size grew by 5.4% year-on-year. Looking at the three major sectors, the mining industry saw a year-on-year increase of 3.6%. The manufacturing sector rose by 5.6%, and the production and supply sector for electricity, heat, gas, and water posted a gain of 5.5%. More notably, the value-added output of the equipment manufacturing industry increased by 9.3%. The high-tech manufacturing sector surged by 13.3%, outpacing the overall growth rate of industrial enterprises above the designated size by 3.9 and 7.9 percentage points, respectively.
4: The International Monetary Fund has said the strong first quarter activity in high-tech exports were some of the reasons why it revised China's growth forecast upwards. Take a listen.
7: So we revised China growth for 2026 from 4.4% in April to 4.6% in our July update. So this 0.2 percentage point upward revision is basically reflecting the balance of two opposing effects. One is that the Q1 outturn, 2026 first quarter activity in China has been stronger than what we were anticipating. driven by net exports. And basically, you know, 5% year-on-year growth, that adds to the performance for the year as a whole. Net effect, the strong performance driven by net exports in the first quarter is dominating here, hence the upward revision.
4: Over to Shanghai, where the 2026 World AI Conference and High-Level Meeting on Global AI Governance will be held in Shanghai from July the 17th to the 20th. President Xi Jinping will be attending the opening ceremony and deliver a keynote speech. He will elaborate on China's policies, positions, visions, and propositions on AI development and governance. Through the conference, China hopes to build a platform for stakeholders to deepen collaboration in the sound, safe, and orderly development of AI. China is pushing forward with its AI Plus initiative, accelerating commercial applications and fostering new forms of AI narrative businesses. The vision is taking off in southern China, a major player in the global race to produce AI-powered smart glasses. From instant translation to navigation and video calls, they're changing how we see the future. Huang Fei is there.
5: Wow!
8: I heard it.
9: The world is embracing the AI revolution right before our eyes. Glasses that translate.
10: Wow. Whoa!
8: That's so crazy.
9: Glasses that navigate, record, stream.
10: This is great. I love this.
9: Even pay.
11: This is truly a technical marvel.
9: And behind this global wave, China is the fastest growing market.
12: Here in Guangdong, AI glasses are flying off the shelves, and you can kind of see why. Priced at about $250, it's packed with many functions of a smartphone plus AI interaction, including real-time translation, adjusting the tint of the glasses, and counting calories.
13: 这是三文鱼刺身，每100克含有208千卡能量。
9: The market is taking off. Global smart eyewear shipments reached about 4.3 million units in late 2025, up 74% in a year. China alone shipped more than 620,000 units during that period. And four of the world's top five best-selling brands are Chinese. Analysts expect China's market to nearly double again to about 4.5 million units by the end of 2026.
14: Behind the sales boom is a powerful industrial machine. Here in the Pearl River Delta, manufacturers say once an order comes in, they can deliver up to 3,000 pairs within a week.
9: Dongguan, once known as the world's factory, is now a powerhouse for smart wearables. Xu Zuowei's company was among the first in China to manufacture AI glasses for international clients.
15: 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Orders are exploding.
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15: This year, we're putting in an automated production line. It could replace up to 80% of our manual labor. But a lot of small business owners only order 500 or 1,000 units. 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And we're in Dongguan. Any part we need is less than an hour away.
9: China's robust supply chain keeps production moving fast. A single pair of AI glasses may rely on dozens of suppliers, from chips and sensors to displays and optics. And according to Bank of America Securities, more than 80% of the global smart eyewear supply chain is based in China. In many cases, key parts can be sourced within the same region.
17: We can even find multiple quality sources to compete with each other and to provide better quality.
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17: 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So we're seeing a lot of top executives using our product in their daily business settings. We wanted to really

0: We sharpen up our supply chain and also our brand and the product before we really enter the China market.
1: Are AI glasses or smart eyewear just another gadget trend, or is it a completely new computing system? What can we expect for the future?

0: more adoption happening like really quickly. And we definitely don't think it's just a another gadget. 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
1: China's AI glasses boom is more than just hype. Its supply chain's moving at remarkable speed. Breakthroughs in key components and a massive consumer market eager to try new technology. As the world races to develop the next interface, how China builds and scales these devices may define how the world sees AI, quite literally.
2: 黄飞，CG天, Dongguan, Guangdong Province.
3: And now let's recap the headlines. U.S. and Iran trade attacks as U.S. forces reimpose a naval blockade in the Strait of Hormuz. Venezuelan families face uncertainty as authorities determine how to rebuild homes after deadly earthquakes. China's economy expands 4.7% in the first half of 2026, staying on track to achieve its annual growth targets. Well, this year marks the 85th anniversary of the Flying Tigers. To mark the occasion, the U.S.-China Aviation Heritage Foundation has organized summer exchange visits for nearly 200 students to nine Chinese provincial-level regions. At the Stillwell Museum in Chongqing, Chinese and U.S. students explore the Flying Tigers' legacy and reflected on decades of friendship. Yang Jinghao has more.
4: This week, 21 American teenagers visited Chongqing, a vibrant city in southwest China, where they explored its history, culture, and modern development. But one stop stood out, the Chongqing Stillwell Museum. The visit was part of the Flying Tigers Youth Camp, bringing American students to China to learn about the wartime friendship between the two countries. At the museum, they learned about the Flying Tigers and General Joseph Stillwell, whose efforts strengthened cooperation between the two nations.
5: Well, definitely something new is that I learned about Stillwell, the person himself. But another thing I learned was like when they were building the road from India and China, how they both, through hard work and through like determination, they somehow did it and like connected with the road from India, like after a really long time.
4: Young people from China and the United States gain a deeper understanding of a friendship built through courage, sacrifice, and shared experiences. They also reflected on the value of peace and the importance of preserving friendship across generations.
6: After visiting the Stillwell Museum, the students will share what they saw, experienced, and learned in Chongqing and China with their classmates, friends, and families, helping more Americans better understand this chapter of history. We also hope they will see that, both during World War II and today, the Chinese and American people can work together to overcome challenges.
4: The museum visit continued with a youth exchange forum, where Chinese and American students shared their perspectives on cultural exchanges, the responsibilities of young people, and their hopes for the future of China-U.S. relations.
7: It was such a delightful surprise that our discussion, it was going really well. It was centered around our daily lives, finding our shared interests and topics, and expanding into discussions on these topics. That is such a great way to form connections between people and like making tiny steps towards bridging gaps and forming bonds.
4: During their stay in Chongqing, the delegation also experienced the city's modern development and vibrant urban life.
8: The history background of Chongqing is very like rich, and then everywhere you go, you can see like the kindness in people. I think it's like very impressive because like, it didn't take like 100 years or something to get to this point. It's very fascinating, like all the lights, high tech, and then robots and stuff like
4: that. By bringing Chinese and American youth together, the program fostered new friendships and strengthened people-to-people ties. For many participants, the trip offered a deeper understanding of both Chongqing and the enduring value of China-U.S. exchanges. Yang Jinghao, CGTN, Chongqing.
3: All right, that's it for now. Thank you so much for watching. I'll see you tonight.

0: Today on The Vibe, China's summer box office blasts past 3 billion yuan, fueled by over 100 homegrown and Hollywood films, from epic history to love-out-loud comedy and mind-bending sci-fi. At Shanghai Changfang Ocean World, kids dive into an interactive marine rescue mission, turning a summer outing into a hands-on lesson in ocean protection. Chinese robots are rolling off assembly lines and onto global shipping docks, with Shanghai's AI marvels stealing the show at the World AI Conference. And from vast savannas to iconic wildlife, Namibia is enchanting Chinese visitors. And the CEO of the Namibia Tourism Board explains why the best is yet to come. Hey there, and welcome to The Vibe on CGTN. I'm your host, Leonie Zimmer in Beijing. Thanks for tuning in. Here at The Vibe, we are your go-to destination for all things art and culture every weekday. China's summer box office has surpassed 3 billion yuan, approximately 440 million US dollars as of Monday, fueled by over 100 films, with animation leading the charge. But it's not just ticket sales. Movie-themed merchandise is flying off shelves, turning cinema outings into full-fledged shopping experiences and giving a fresh boost to summer consumption.
1: More than 100 films are slated for release this summer, spanning genres from revolutionary history and comedy to animation and sci-fi, catering to a wide range of tastes. Animation leads the pack, with over 15 titles already in cinemas, from the historical epic Three Kingdoms: The Beginning to the myth-inspired All Wishes Come True, both reimagining Chinese classics for a new generation.
2: We watched Three Kingdoms: The Beginning today. It's a great way for kids to learn about traditional Chinese culture through film.
1: Global franchises are also making waves. Minions and Monsters and Toy Story 5 are drawing family crowds, while Moana and other animated sequels are pulling in young audiences.
3: Animation now accounts for about 60% of our daily screenings. Family groups make up 40% of our audience. That's double our usual numbers.
1: The boom isn't limited to the big screen. Themed merchandise, from character figurines and plush toys to collectible cards and posters, is selling fast. More and more moviegoers are turning post-film browsing into a regular shopping habit.
4: I just got out of the cinema, and I was so excited to see a merch store downstairs. I couldn't help but browse.
1: Cinemas are rolling out family-friendly zones, themed lounges, and immersive photo spots. In Beijing, a Minions and Monsters pop-up store has become a social media sensation, drawing young fans and families alike.
4: My kid loves the Minions. I got him the full outfit so he can really soak up the atmosphere.
1: Industry insiders say that with more animated features on the horizon, this summer's fusion of film, IP, and retail is turning a movie outing into a full day of entertainment and a spending spree. 张慕元, CGTN.
0: In recent years, digital technologies have played an increasingly vital role in the cultural industry. Technologies like VR, interactive digital systems, and AI-powered live scenarios are rapidly being adopted in tourism. These innovations are reshaping how traditional culture is experienced and consumed.
5: In Nanjing, visitors at the Ming Xiaolin Mausoleum Museum can wear VR headsets and watch stone mythical creatures come to life. Vivid scenes of Ming Dynasty royal rituals and historical settings unfold before their eyes. At Deji Art Museum's immersive digital gallery, advanced technology brings 30 scenes and 533 characters from the painting An Era in Jingling to life in stunning detail.
6: It feels great and very immersive. The interactive mini-games make it more memorable and fun than just looking at paintings.
5: At the Jiangning Imperial Silk Manufacturing Museum, two special smart employees greet visitors. Modeled after classic characters from A Dream of Red Mansions, these robots use AI, emotion recognition, and interactive technology to read visitors' expressions and tones and engage in real-time conversation.
6: We structured various editions of A Dream of Red Mansions so that the AI could accurately understand character relationships. This ensures the robot's responses stay true to each character's personality.
5: Rooted in traditional heritage, Digital Cultural Industries uses VI, AR, and other cutting-edge tools to bring artifacts to life, animate paintings, and make literary classics interactive. These innovations unlocking new dimensions of cultural expressions with technology and reconnecting audiences with history through immersive experiences. They're driving sustainable growth in cultural tourism consumption. Shen Li, CGTN.
0: China Media Group launched a diverse lineup of over 60 premium programs spanning television dramas, documentaries, and integrated media projects at an event in Beijing on Tuesday. The lineup features historical epics, historic and cultural documentaries with innovative multimedia productions, exploring the rich history of Chinese food and intangible cultural heritage. Highlights include a television drama about the founding of the Chinese People's Liberation Army, a documentary that traces the travels of ancient Chinese poets, and three interconnected initiatives to help the audience better understand Chinese cultural heritage. China is making services a bigger driver of economic growth as it seeks to unlock new consumer demand. The launch of this year's Shanghai Summer International Consumption Festival is showcasing how the city is combining technology

0: tourism and lifestyle experiences to create new spending opportunities for both domestic and international visitors. Bi Ran has more.
1: Shopping, dining, traveling and entertainment. Shanghai is expanding what it means to consume. The 2026 Shanghai Summer International Consumption Season, running through the end of October, features hundreds of activities aimed at turning everyday services into new engines of growth.
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3: 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The annual Shanghai Summer Consumption Season brings together over a dozen events, including World Cup activities and light and music shows. 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
1: 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With the FIFA World Cup capturing global attention, sports-themed experiences are adding fresh momentum to this year's consumption season.
4: I think it's amazing. It's so incredible. There's so many exciting things happening. It's very vibrant. I can't stop taking photos, especially with the live artists. I did not expect it at all. And I think every attention to detail made by Visa is so, so creative, from the lockers to the different t-shirts and art styles, with the Easter egg hunt, seeing which art is related to which country. I think it's so fun and so exciting.
1: While payment is becoming easier, new self-service tax refund systems are upgrading and purchasing experiences are becoming an increasingly important growth engine. Shanghai hopes to generate new demand across the service sector and support China's transition toward more consumption-led, high-quality economic growth. Yan, CGTN, Shanghai.
0: International brands are expanding their China footprint through 2026 FIFA World Cup partnerships, with top executives and experts pointing to the country's vibrant nighttime economy, shifting consumption patterns, and growing local leagues as fresh catalysts for growth.
5: As the 2026 FIFA World Cup enters its decisive final stage, consumer spending on sports-related goods and services continues to heat up. Throughout this tournament, a number of international brands have precisely targeted China's multi-tiered consumer demand, steadily pushing forward with localized product innovation and scenario-based marketing rollouts, sending a positive signal of their confidence in the long-term growth potential of the Chinese economy.
6: By partnering with these big events, and I saw how vibrant the nightlife is in China, and our partners, many of them, they live from the night economy.
5: Industry observers expect China to remain a key market for global firms as the event economy and sports spending keep rising. The strong presence of international brands confirms the country's appeal and business resilience.
7: We can also see these brands' confidence in the Chinese market. And at the same time, they actually hold high expectations for further expanding into the Chinese market. They will pay close attention to the changes in consumption patterns in China's consumer market and expand their integration into various consumption scenarios and lifestyles, including World Cup viewing and event-related spending, to find more growth opportunities there.
8: Many regions are now organizing their own local football leagues, and behind that is a whole chain of emotional or experiential consumption being stimulated. Today's service consumption is more about generating new demand through the chemical reactions that take place across different scenarios.
5: Global brands' investments highlight China's stable and attractive market. A better business climate, growing consumer demand, and the vast market size are driving them to expand and deepen their long-term commitments here.
0: Shanghai's family-friendly attractions are rolling out exciting programs for

0: kids during the summer holiday. At Shanghai Changfeng Ocean World, an interactive program was launched offering children a fun and educational journey into marine conservation. Reporter Tang Xiaofan has more.
1: Grab your mission card and join the Sea Creature Rescue Squad at Shanghai Changfeng Ocean World. In the seahorse zone, kids search for and identify different seahorse species while learning about the threats of overfishing, the marine pet trade, and habitat loss.
2: Marine life is declining, so I think it's important for children to understand why this is happening and what we can do to help marine animals. They will find more detailed explanations here and learn more about the ocean. It offers a systematic learning experience.
1: In the shark zone, they observe and distinguish various shark species, discovering the vital role sharks play in maintaining the ecological balance of the world's oceans.
3: Marine conservation is crucial for our planet, so we hope children can appreciate the beauty of marine life while learning why it must be protected. It's a well-organized tour with kids gathering around and interactive sessions along the way. This really helps reinforce their understanding of marine creatures. I think it's a wonderful approach.
1: Kids also learned of sea turtle rescue and release efforts, the relocation of beluga whales to a protected sanctuary in Iceland, and the growth journey of the penguin Mao Mao. After completing the event, they receive a conservation certificate.
4: During the event, kids are engaged in different challenges, immersing themselves in the story. We present and interpret the features of each creature in a different way. But we are sending the same message, which matches the aquarium's goal of rescue, restore, and protect.
1: The Sea Creature Rescue Squad initiative was launched by Sea Life and made its debut in China. The initiative aims to guide kids in learning how to protect the ocean, covering everything from reducing plastic use and saving water to choosing eco-friendly products and sustainable food. So far, more than 50 Sea Life aquariums worldwide have carried out 104 conservation projects, rescued over 680 animals, and removed more than 9 tons of trash from waters around the world.
5: We believe that children should not only learn about marine creatures, but also understand their habitats and their roles in the entire marine ecosystem. The ocean food chain is a vital balancing system. If any part of it breaks down, the entire chain can be disrupted, thrown off balance, or even lead to ecological disasters. We hope to see more kids take part in our program that will be ongoing all summer.
1: Tang Xiaofan, SMG International for CGTN, Shanghai.
0: Coming up next, surf the web and duck beneath the waves as we take a deep dive into what's hot online in our segment Behind the Buzz. And from Shanghai labs to world markets, Chinese robots are making waves at the AI conference, turning smart tech into a booming export sensation.
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Kids, The Vibe here. Welcome back to the studio. We continue with our program. And now it is time for Behind the Buzz. This is where we dive into what everyone is talking about online and discover what's really behind the clicks, the likes, and the shares. First up, we check out Yu Xian paper cutting, a folk art with a history of over 200 years from Hebei province. And every inch of the paper unfolds a world of imagery.

remarkable, they are not using scissors at all. What a special craft. Now, let's head to Zhengdezhen, which has undergone an incredible metamorphosis. Let's take a look what that looks like.

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And here's another amazing location that is drawing in more and more crowds. Karamei in Xinjiang, also dubbed the world's devil city. Well, let's find out why.

Fun fact, those unique rock formations have served as a backdrop for many, many films. And now we'll take a short break, but don't go far because we have more stories for you when we come back. Still to come, from vast savannas to iconic wildlife, Namibia is enchanting Chinese visitors. And the CEO of the Namibia Tourism Board explains why the best is yet to come.

0: Facing the unknown is always difficult. 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
0: And at Yangshan Port in Shanghai, Chinese-built robots are being shipped to Southeast Asia, Europe, and North America. In Shanghai, customs data shows robot exports through Shanghai port hit over 8.3 billion yuan in the first 5 months of 2026, representing 42.5% of China's national total and topping all ports. Cleaning robots dominate exports with over 70%. Smart bionic robots registered 120 million yuan in exports, kicking off the first global commercial wave of lab-borne embodied intelligence.
2: China switched from a net importer to a net exporter of industrial robots in 2025, a shift clearly visible at ports. Vessel declarations show a marked rise in outbound containers. At Nangang Terminal, exports of robots and smart equipment have surged, far outstripping imports. This highlights high-value, tech-intensive domestic smart manufacturing goods emerging as a new pillar of China's foreign trade. Amid this boom in high-end smart manufacturing exports, Shanghai border inspection authorities are adopting efficient, smart border control to balance security and operational efficiency.
0: Recently, China's AGI Boats G2 robot has got the CE certification in the EU and access approvals in the US. Unitree Robotics opens its ecosystem for overseas users' further development. An overseas expansion of Chinese robots goes beyond mere product sales, evolving into deep ecological cooperation.
1: We are speeding up development of embodied intelligence and humanoid robots adapted for overseas demand. We cooperate with overseas companies such as KT, SoftBank, and Hyundai. Going forward, we will boost global adoption of Chinese-made robots.
3: China has become Namibia's largest tourism market in Asia. CG Chen San Tian Yuan spoke with Sebulu Shikalo, CEO of the Namibia Tourism Board, about the growing momentum in tourism cooperation and the opportunities ahead.
4: China is now Namibia's eighth largest overseas tourism source market. What does this milestone mean for Namibia's tourism industry?
5: Let's say then we are on the right track. That we're targeting a market that's really growing, and we're targeting a market that is demanding the destination. It indicates the recognition of the Chinese visitor of the Namibian tourism experience and tourism product offering, that they are appreciating, they value it, and they want to come and enjoy it. We know now that the Chinese travelers love landscape, open wide spaces, but also taking photography and just, you know, relating themselves to nature. We offer wildlife. You can see wildlife experiences in your savannah areas, your Greater Etosha National Park. You can enjoy the Big Five of Africa, but also on top is your desert experiences that you can do. And even myself, I get amazed when I get out of the city and I go to the desert, which is one of the Asian deserts. And you realize as if what was going on in the mind of the creator, such a beautiful landscapes. When you are there, you have the feel of emptiness. It brings other ideas that you've forgotten, you get to remember them that particular time. So it's just amazing desert and desert experiences that Namibia offers.
4: Tourism is playing an increasingly important role in people-to-people exchanges between China and Namibia. How can it help strengthen the broader relationship between the two sides?
5: You see a lot of then people-to-people exchanges taking place. combined with the good relationship again that Namibia has in China, equally cemented by, you know, our heads of state visit to China. I think for me, tourism cannot happen without people-to-people exchanges. I think the Namibians welcome the Chinese visitors are coming as tourists. So they feel at home, they feel at ease, whether leisure, whether business, but also whether trade in itself. That then there's a focus on Namibia that will benefit more than tourism. And that's why we embarked on training the travel agent tour operators too, so that they are very familiar with the visa process and they are able to help then the visitors, the consumers that are traveling to China. Furthermore, we are working with the airlines. We have a support program to the airlines and for China market, because we don't have a direct flight, we are working with the Ethiopian Airlines. This is the improvement that we're making. This is the progress we're making. And we believe that we'll definitely succeed and we'll have more Chinese visitors coming to Namibia, both businesses and also leisure travelers.
3: And with that, we wrap up today's edition of The Vibe. But before we go, we leave you with films hitting Chinese cinemas this summer. I'm Leonie Zimmer from the capital. Thanks for watching. Stay cultured, stay curious, and stay tuned for more news coming up on CGTN.
6: 神仙大人，哎呀，大爷，不说了，不准回马。神仙大人，别来了，这瓜都什么时候？挖什么呀？挖！哎，老爷，你们就是蓬莱八仙吧？
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8: 系统无法定位航线，我们跟指挥中心失联了。

0: This is The World Today. A warm welcome to the program. I am Penina Karebe. U.S. forces struck Iranian targets an hour before reimposing a naval blockade of the Strait of Hormuz. However, U.S. President Donald Trump backtracked on a threat to charge fees of 20% on cargo being shipped in the strait, claiming the U.S. will instead get investment deals with Gulf states. He warned the U.S. will attack Iran's power plants and bridges next week if no deal is reached. The U.S. has also imposed new sanctions to disrupt Iran's shipping network. Walter Morris reports from Washington.
1: U.S. Central Command says it's now enforcing a blockade on all shipping traveling through to and from Iranian ports. Now, Tuesday, senior military officials confirmed that U.S. forces carried out another round of strikes on Iranian military targets and more on the way. Then not long after, Iran's Fars news agency reported several explosions in southeastern Iran near the Gulf of Oman. Now, those attacks come after another night of intense back-and-forth strikes by the United States and Iran. CENTCOM says it concluded a third wave of strikes against Iran Monday. Now, military officials say the U.S. forces struck targets across several provinces to, quote, further degrade Iran's ability to attack commercial shipping. Officials say CENTCOM forces targeted Iranian coastal defense systems, missile and drone sites, and during the five-hour mission. Not long after, Tehran fired back. Iran's military released new video that appears to show missiles being launched towards U.S. bases in the region. The IRGC says it targeted facilities in Bahrain and Jordan overnight. Two tankers transiting the Strait of Hormuz were reportedly also hit during the Iranian strikes. And Tuesday, Trump welcomed the Prime Minister of Iraq at the White House. Before the meeting in the West Wing, Trump said this is a tremendous new chapter for U.S.-Iraq relations. And during the sit-down, Trump announced he's abandoning his plan

0: to charge ships in the Strait of Hormuz. Monday, Trump said he would impose a 20% fee on all cargo shipments traveling through the strait, but Tuesday, he told reporters that Gulf states will invest in the U.S. instead.
1: And we would like to invest tremendously in the United States as opposed to charging a fee. And I like that, actually, because I don't think anybody should be able to charge a fee for the strait or for any other strait relationship in terms of other sections of the world. I don't think anybody should be really in that position. But we were doing it as a reimbursement. The Gulf states are going to invest a tremendous amount of money into the United States, and that was very satisfactory to me.
0: And Tuesday, Iran's deputy foreign minister said the Strait of Hormuz is part of Iran's national security. According to Iranian state media reports, the IRGC says it will target regional energy exports in response to the U.S. attacks. And then hours later, the United States imposed new Iran-related sanctions. The U.S. Treasury announced sanctions on more than 50 people, companies, and vessels connected to an alleged illegal shipping network.
2: Several explosions have been heard in the southern Iranian provinces of Hormuzgan and Khuzestan as the U.S. announced a new round of strikes against Iran. Iran says it has retaliated with attacks on U.S. military targets in Jordan, Bahrain and Kuwait. Kuwait says its air defenses intercepted Iranian missiles and drones, and four naval personnel were injured. Sepher Seremi reports from Tehran.
3: Iran has been under attack for the third consecutive night. The fear of an all-out war, there is out there again. The difference is that Tehran has not been attacked yet, because in the 12-day war, Tehran was the first city that was attacked. In the 40-day war, Tehran was the first city that was attacked. But now, the cities in southern Iran are being attacked, like Bandar Abbas, Besh Island, Kish Island, Jaz. And the point of contention, what really makes this challenging, is the Strait of Hormuz. Iran's top joint military command said U.S. had no role in determining the strait's future and would not be allowed to intervene. Also, Foreign Minister Abbas Araghchi said Tehran would forever be the guardian of the state. Tehran has attacked in response to U.S. attacks, U.S. bases in Bahrain, Kuwait, Jordan, and Oman. The situation remains very complicated. Many analysts, many parliament members believe that MOU is killed, MOU is over. But what I see on the ground is that both sides, I mean, U.S. and Iran, Iranian government, see still some utility in the MOU. So officially, Iranians have not announced that the MOU is dead. But again, we have to see what will happen in coming hours, because the situation in the Strait of Hormuz and the Persian Gulf region is highly charged.
2: The charge d'affaires of China's permanent mission to the United Nations says the United States is responsible for raising tensions in the Red Sea. Sun Li urged Washington to stop creating new conflicts and instability in the Middle East.
4: 当务之急是美方停止在中东地区制造新的冲突和动荡。
5: The urgent priority is for the United States to stop creating new conflicts and turmoil in the Middle East. It was the United States that obstructed the Security Council's efforts to secure a ceasefire and end the fighting, allowing the conflict in Gaza to spill over and causing the situation in the Red Sea to continue escalating. Without authorization from the Security Council, and while negotiations between Iran and the United States were still underway, the United States launched military strikes against Iran, once again pushing the region toward a dangerous abyss. The U.S. should seriously reflect on its actions, take steps to eliminate the negative consequences of its erroneous words and deeds, and make constructive efforts to safeguard lasting stability in the Red Sea and the Middle East.
2: China's economy has expanded 4.7% year-on-year to over 69 trillion yuan, or more than 10 trillion U.S. dollars in the first half of this year. Authorities at a news conference say the first half-year GDP lays the groundwork for the country to achieve its annual growth target. Industrial production maintained solid growth, with strong momentum in equipment manufacturing and high-tech manufacturing.
6: 上半年
7: In the first half of the year, the value-added output of industrial enterprises above the designated size grew by 5.4% year-on-year. Looking at the three major sectors, the mining industry saw a year-on-year increase of 3.6%. The manufacturing sector rose by 5.6%, and the production and supply sector for electricity, heat, gas, and water posted a gain of 5.5%. More notably, the value-added output of the equipment manufacturing

0: manufacturing industry increased by 9.3%. The high-tech manufacturing sector surged by 13.3%, outpacing the overall growth rate of industrial enterprises above the designated size by 3.9 and 7.9 percentage points, respectively.
1: The International Monetary Fund says that strong first quarter activity in high-tech exports were some of the reasons why it revised China's growth forecast upwards.
2: We revised China growth for 2026 from 4.4% in April to 4.6% in our July update. So this 0.2 percentage point upward revision is basically reflecting the balance of two opposing effects. One is that the Q1 outturn, 2026 first quarter activity in China has been stronger than what we were anticipating, driven by net exports and 5% year-on-year growth that adds to the performance for the year as a whole. Net effect, the strong performance driven by net exports in the first quarter is dominating here, hence the upward revision.
1: In Venezuela, the death toll from back-to-back earthquakes 3 weeks ago now stands at more than 4,700. Over 16,700 people were injured and nearly 18,000 remain homeless. Engineers and technical teams have been inspecting damaged buildings. Families are waiting to learn if they can return to their homes. In the hard-hit coastal state of La Guaira, reconstruction is beginning under difficult conditions. Michelle Begui is there and filed the following report.
3: In Venezuela's La Guaira state, reconstruction begins long before new buildings go up. For many families, it starts with saving what is still left standing after the deadly twin earthquakes.
4: We are shoring this up and trying to recover this part of the structure as best we can. I know it's not ideal, but what little we have left, we have to somehow preserve. There are people who are much worse off than us, who lost absolutely everything. And we hope, God willing, that there won't be another quake.
3: Dairo Leal is a mechanic. His family survived the earthquake, but he lost friends. Now, with salvaged materials, he is trying to structurally reinforce his own home. But the question facing families like his is not only how to rebuild, it is whether their homes are safe enough to return to at all. Civil engineer Guillermo Bonilla is working as part of a broader emergency effort involving Venezuela's housing ministry, universities, and technical experts, brought together to inspect damaged buildings and determine whether families can safely return.
5: We are evaluating the buildings and assigning what we call a traffic light rating. After assessing the structure, we determine the building's condition after the earthquake. If there's no problem, it receives a green sticker with the notification. This is an international system.
6: The team has already gone to those brick buildings over there, and they gave them an orange rating, which means families will be able to move there once they fix the damages.
3: Bonilla says the team has been working since the first night the powerful earthquakes struck in June, often more than 14 hours a day with little rest. But each inspection carries emotional weight. These are fellow citizens who have lost everything, family, friends, and their homes.
5: This is the first stage, and in theory it should be quick, but in some areas I think around 70% of the homes collapsed. That makes it slow. And it's also slow because of the way you have to deal with people. An evaluation itself can be done in a relatively short time, but then you have 20 people or 14 or 10, and each one wants an explanation of what happened and some reassurance.
3: For La Guaira, the challenge is not only rebuilding fast, but safely. Engineers say the next phase will require geological studies and decisions about what kind of construction should be built in these coastal communities. For families like Dairo's, the future still feels uncertain. For now, they are simply trying to hold on. Michelle Begues, CGTN, La Guaira.
1: And that's it for this edition of The World Today. I'll be back shortly with more news from around the continent and Africa Live. I'll see you shortly. Thanks for watching.

0: The World Health Organization warns that Ebola is spiraling out of control in the DRC, with many new cases going undetected. The Central African Republic is battling a cholera outbreak that has so far killed at least 30 people. And in our special series on artificial intelligence, we look at Africa's place in the AI race and the economic implications. This is Africa Live. A warm welcome to the show. I am Penina Karibe. Also coming up this hour. In business, gold production in Ghana surpasses targets as sector reforms gain traction. And in sports, Spain break French hearts to reach the World Cup final for only the second time in their history. We'll begin in the Democratic Republic of Congo, where the World Health Organization has warned that the Ebola outbreak in the east of the country is spiraling out of control. Officials say the deadly virus has hit record infection levels and is spreading beyond known chains of transmission. The government says confirmed cases across five provinces have now gone beyond 2,000, including 754 deaths. As aid agencies race to contain the outbreak, the World Health Organization says the response needs more funding. CGTN's Caroline B. with more.
1: In the eastern provinces of the Democratic Republic of Congo, health workers are fighting a desperate battle against an Ebola strain that the UN says the world cannot afford to ignore. This is now the third largest Ebola outbreak in history. Over 2,000 cases have been confirmed and more than 750 people are dead. But the World Health Organization says the true toll is feared to be far higher, with infections rising faster than at any point since it began.
2: As of July the 11th, we had seen close to 2,000 cases, confirmed cases, and over 700 deaths across the five provinces now. This is now the third largest Ebola outbreak ever, and we've seen the fastest growth in a single month since the outbreak started, and of all the Ebola outbreaks that we've managed.
1: WHO officials say the biggest concern is that the virus is increasingly spreading undetected. Many patients are dying before reaching medical care, while most new infections cannot be linked to non-contacts, making it far harder to break the chain of transmission.
2: Perhaps the most alarming finding is that many of the newly reported deaths are people who died in their communities without ever reaching a health facility and without receiving care. And as of today, 80% of new cases are outside our contact lists and so are coming to us from unknown chains of transmission.
1: Government figures report infections and deaths across five provinces: Ituri, North Kivu, South Kivu, Hatuwele and Shopo. Ituri remains the epicenter where transmission is still most intense. So far, 366 people have recovered there, while 753 others remain in isolation. Officials say finding patients earlier and getting them into treatment remains the best chance of slowing transmission, as there is still no approved treatment for the Bundibugyo strain. But the response is also running short of money.
2: To date, we've received 40% of the funding that we asked for. In the face of such an urgent and glaring threat that leaves a gap of approximately 70 million at a critical time in the response. So my message today is very simple. Progress is being made, but the outbreak is growing rapidly and spreading widely.
1: With clinical trials underway, hope exists. But health workers and aid agencies, including the WHO and Africa CDC, say without immediate funding, the DRC will remain behind the curve of an epidemic that knows no borders. The WHO is now negotiating on a pandemic agreement, which ensures information about dangerous pathogens with pandemic potential is rapidly shared among member states, and that treatments and vaccines are made available to developing countries. Caroline B., CGTN.
0: Several countries have imposed travel bans or restrictions on travelers from the Democratic Republic of Congo, Uganda and South Sudan since the outbreak was declared in mid-May. The World Health Organization subsequently declared the outbreak a public health emergency of international concern. It identified the DRC as having a very high risk of spreading Ebola, while neighboring Uganda and countries sharing land borders with them face a high risk. Robert Nagila has more.
3: On July 13th, the White House banned U.S. citizens who'd recently been to the DRC from flying commercially to the U.S. until they'd completed a 21-day quarantine in a third country. In May, it had barred non-U.S. citizens who'd recently travelled to the DRC, Uganda or South Sudan from entering the country. Canada, meanwhile, imposed a 90-day entry ban on travellers from the three countries from May 27th. Bahrain suspended entry for travellers from the DRC, Uganda and South Sudan for 30 days beginning May 19th, while Jordan halted entry for travellers arriving from the DRC and Uganda. Israel, Saudi Arabia, the United Arab Emirates and Thailand are among several countries that have barred entry to travellers and residents arriving from the DRC and Uganda unless they've spent at least 21 days outside the affected countries. The United Kingdom and the European Union, however, have not imposed entry restrictions, saying the risk to their populations remains low. Robert Nagila, CGTN.
0: In the Central African Republic, at least 30 people have died in a cholera outbreak. Transmission is heavily concentrated in two health districts in the southwestern region, with the capital Bangui also reporting a surge in infections. The government has been implementing emergency containment measures to reduce transmissions and lower fatality rates. CGTN's Daniel Arap Moi has more.
4: At this hospital,

0: Hospital in Bimbo Town, about 25 kilometers from the capital Bangui, cholera patients stream in every day. Healthcare workers have been managing the influx of patients in isolated treatment centers. CAR government declared a cholera outbreak last month after active transmission was confirmed in three health districts, including Bimbo, Mbaiki, and Bangui.
1: To date, the country has recorded 436 cases.

0: deaths from this disease amongst the Central African population.
1: Authorities say transmission of the waterborne disease across multiple fishing and trading villages in the hotspots is largely because of the Ubangi River, which many residents use for transport as well as water consumption. In response, the government has mobilized emergency efforts across the affected regions.
0: The first step was to break the chain of transmission. As the primary source we suspected was water, the riverside communities obtain their drinking water from the river, and some also defecate in the river or relieve themselves there. In this regard, the message we conveyed to the public focused on raising awareness of basic hygiene, particularly hand washing, water treatment, and also to reactive water points, particularly the boreholes that are dotted throughout the area.
1: Residents are also calling on authorities to install proper drainage infrastructure to redirect contaminated wastewater away from residential areas.
2: I would like to ask officials to build drainage channels for foul-smelling water so that it can flow into the main drains. There's too much pollution in the neighborhood. The wells are overflowing with filth, and the unprotected wells are the cause of this epidemic. Please help us to clean our environment.
1: Authorities are urging the public to follow preventive measures and appropriate health guidance to reduce infection rates of cholera and eventually stop the transmission. Daniel Arap Moy, CGTN.
3: The United Nations top envoy for West Africa and the Sahel has warned of growing insecurity in the region. Leonardo Santos Simão said that terrorist groups are not only expanding towards coastal states, but are also modernizing their tactics with advanced technology and are funding their operations through a surging regional drug trade. The regional envoy added that military efforts are no longer helping. Instead, what is needed, he says, is a major drive to address the root causes of the problem, namely poverty, exclusion, governance, deficits, and climate vulnerability. CGTN's Daniel Arap Moy reports.
1: The United Nations Office for West Africa and the Sahel painted a grim picture of a region under siege. The Security Council says the terrorist groups are rapidly expanding their footprint. But it's not just where these groups are striking, it's how. An official revealed that insurgents are adapting to the modern age and efforts to stop them by leveraging advanced communication, cryptocurrencies, and weaponized drones.
4: On the security situation, the threat posed by terrorists and other non-state armed groups remains acute, especially in the Central Sahel and Northern Nigeria, rapidly targeting coastal states in the Gulf of Guinea. These groups are adapting their tactics, increasingly using advanced technology such as drones, means of communication, and cryptocurrencies.
1: Terror has become all too familiar to the people of West Africa and the Sahel in recent years. Compounding the terror is a booming drug trade, with coastal states reportedly seeing record seizures of narcotics, a crisis the UN says is actively rotting state infrastructure from the inside out. African leaders on the UN Security Council stressed that firepower alone will not win the war.
5: The A3 has said it before and will say it again. There is no military solution to this crisis. Lasting peace must be built by addressing root causes: poverty, exclusion, governance deficits, and climate vulnerability, for a battlefield victory that leaves despair intact is no victory at all.
1: The human cost is said to be staggering, and humanitarian aid is running dry, with schools becoming targets. Amid the gloom, regional bodies like the African Union and ECOWAS are stepping up diplomatic engagement. Other regional powers echoed the call for unity. Cote d'Ivoire specifically called for pooled intelligence and sustained funding, while Burkina Faso expressed hope in regional alliances. Stepping out of the chamber, the UN official made one final plea to the global community. Do not look away. Resilience, he warned, has its limits.
4: The region has demonstrated remarkable resilience, but it cannot succeed
6: without sustained international support.

0: We must therefore invest in the humanitarian assistance, development, and regional cooperation if we are to address the root causes of instability and build the lasting peace in the region.
1: But without sustained international support and a major effort to address the root causes, it's feared that the cycle of instability in the Sahel may only deepen. Daniel Arap Moi, CGTN.
2: The Tanzania Zambia Railway Authority, or TAZARA, has celebrated its 50th anniversary with a gala dinner. TAZARA manages one of Africa's most iconic railway projects, which links the Tanzanian port city of Dar es Salaam with the resource-rich but landlocked nation of Zambia. For many present, the railway, which began operations in 1976, represents more than just a conveyance, but is a symbol of African solidarity and self-reliance. CGTN's Isaac Lukando has more.
3: Traditional dances kicked off celebrations marking 50 years of the Tanzania-Zambia Railway, also known as TAZARA. This gala was a tribute to a railway that has come to symbolize cooperation between Tanzania, Zambia, and China. Built from 1970 to 1976 with the help of China, the 1,860-kilometer railway gave Zambia a direct route to the port of Dar es Salaam, reducing its reliance on transport routes controlled by Southern African governments that were dominated by white minorities at the time.
4: Through TAZARA, Zambia gained a strategic connection to the port of Dar es Salaam and to international markets. The railway strengthened our economic independence and enabled Zambia to continue supporting liberation movements across the region.
3: China provided the funding and technical support to build the railway, which was one of its largest overseas aid efforts at the time.
5: China dispatched more than 56,000 engineering and technical personnel who worked shoulder to shoulder with their Tanzania and Zambia counterparts. Undeterred by danger, hardships, and sacrifice, they built this railway together. Many outstanding sons and daughters from all three countries laid down their precious lives for the great cause.
3: Over the years, TAZARA has played an important role in transporting both people and goods across the region, although its aging infrastructure has affected its performance.
6: Today's global economy demands railway systems that are modern, efficient, reliable, safe, and commercially sustainable. Our responsibility, therefore, not only to preserve TAZARA's proud history, but also to prepare it for opportunities and challenges of the next 50 years.
3: Attention is now turning to the railway's future. Under a revitalization agreement signed by Tanzania, Zambia, and China, more than $1.4 billion is being invested to repair the railway, upgrade its infrastructure, and acquire new train carriages. The rehabilitation process is expected to take about 3 years before the railway starts long-term operations under a new concession agreement. For 5 decades, the TAZARA Railway has been more than a transport link. It's become a symbol of African solidarity and self-reliance. For the parties involved, the focus now shifts to modernizing the historic railway in the hopes of unlocking a new era of trade and regional integration. Isaac Lukando, CGTN, Dar es Salaam.
2: You're watching Africa Live. Let's take a short break coming up. We look at Africa's place in the AI race and its economic implications in our continuing special series on artificial intelligence. CGTN Africa continues with our special series called AI in Focus, where we explore the application of artificial intelligence and real-world practices across Africa. The series also examines the opportunities and challenges that these emerging technologies present for global governance. Well, the buzz around artificial intelligence grows loud.

0: Older and the exciting ways it could transform the way we live and work, there is growing discourse about Africa's place in this race and the technology's implications for its economic future. Uche Okoronkwo examines the continent's progress thus far.
1: Perhaps the only thing generating more excitement than the World Cup right now is artificial intelligence. From the initial excitement about its prospects for innovation and efficiency, it has now developed into a hype, one that has governments, companies and markets pouring billions into the race to develop faster and more intelligent models. For Africa, this unprecedented optimism is now giving way to a mix of enthusiasm, but also growing concerns. The United Nations just released its first ever report on artificial intelligence. While it acknowledged its gains have unlocked useful applications across science, health, agriculture, and accessibility, it also delivered a stark warning that its capabilities are advancing faster than the ability to measure or govern them. It's also accelerating unevenly. Across Africa, artificial intelligence is already having a transformative impact in areas like precision farming, climate adaptation, improved service delivery, and faster disease diagnostics. But analysts say there is a paradox. As wealthy nations position themselves as global leaders of this new technology, the gap is widening between those who benefit from it and those who are subjugated by it. The reality is that in Africa, implementation remains inconsistent, leaving the continent at risk of becoming a consumer of AI rather than a creator. While the data shows that AI could add between $2.9 billion and $4.8 billion to Africa's economy by the year 2030, it also reveals that the continent hosts less than 1% of the world's data centers, and only around 3% of global AI talent is based in Africa. Well, the discourse has now turned to Africa's AI sovereignty. That is, its ability to control how AI is developed and used within the continent, and how fast regulation, talent development, infrastructure research and financing is catching up with the current speed of AI development. There has been some positive momentum in cross-continental initiatives that combine international capital with African organizations. In April last year, the International Finance Corporation announced that it is backing a $100 million investment in African data center builder and operator, Raxio Group, to expand data centers across several African countries, including Ethiopia, Mozambique, the Democratic Republic of Congo, Cote d'Ivoire, Tanzania, and Angola. In November, the NVIDIA-backed Cassava Technologies announced a plan to raise as much as $700 million to build and upgrade a network of data centers across Africa with artificial intelligence chips. The company aims to bring down the cost of AI in the region by equipping data centers with 12,000 NVIDIA graphics processing units in facilities across Africa's four regions. And this year, Google announced the creation of the Google Africa Applied AI Lab, which will bring together African startup founders and Google researchers with the aim to turn advances in artificial intelligence into concrete products capable of addressing Africa's economic and social needs while also remaining globally competitive. While still in their early stages, these developments will be significant to Africa's ambitions to create meaningful local models at scale. And 2024 did see some African governments making significant steps to create AI strategies. On a national level, Ethiopia, Libya, Mauritania, Nigeria, and Zambia published AI-specific documents. The African Union also released its continental AI strategy that pushed for the creation of national roadmaps. In 2025, Côte d'Ivoire, Kenya,

0: and Namibia published their own national strategies, while countries such as Tanzania and Lesotho released their draft strategies. But analysts also point to the fact that majority of Africa's regulatory environments still remain pretty fragmented, and the ability to move from just strategy to action will determine whether AI becomes another imported technology to which Africa must adapt, or a space in which the continent can actively contribute. Uche Okoronkwo, CGTN.
1: Let's bring in Mark Kaigwa, who is a data, digital strategy and AI specialist. He joins us live via Zoom from Nairobi. Mark, thank you for joining us this afternoon. Now, the AI revolution is happening and it's transcending borders, continents and various sectors of life. From what you're seeing, how is Africa positioning itself? Is the continent rolling with it or being left behind?
2: Thanks, Penina. I think the left behind is really a feeling that many people have, but that assumes there's only one race. We know that it's really between the US and China. And right now the race is who can build the best model, right? Or what we call these large language models, if you will. And so that involves a lot of what we call compute and also capital, hundreds of billions of dollars being used. I'd say Africa has a unique place to play, because I would say that for us, if we've looked at the mobile phone particularly, Africa doesn't necessarily manufacture them, doesn't do the software there, and we still found ways to become the world's leading place that's created intellectual property in mobile money, for example, and Silicon Savannah is the phrase. So I think we might not be the outright winners at those higher levels, but I really do think Africa can still compete. And I think we can actually innovate within where we are now and actually be able to hopefully teach or partner with both the Chinese and America along the way.
1: So looking at the continent, which sectors do you see as benefiting the most from AI advances that have already impacted Africa?
2: So Nendo, the company that I run, has just So he's set to launch some new research this month around how Kenyans use AI. And for us, part of what we've seen here is that 91% of the people that Nendo and our partner Luca studied are already saying that AI helps them at what we call knowledge work. For those who are formerly employed, a vast majority of them are saying that. Up to even half of them are even saying that they hide it from their boss. So they're using it on their phone, not necessarily a work machine, but feeling it's giving them an edge. So they were seeing some of these productivity gains. In terms of sectors that we think are actually the ones that can win, we've been very encouraged by what we're seeing in the informal sector, not just in the formal sector. So when you look to agriculture, like Uche's piece that just ran just now before our interview, when you look to healthcare, some of the biggest challenges that Africa has right now are actually seeing a lot of value. And we've also seen, at least with some of our data, that part of what we're noticing is that sectors like the legal sector, finance and health, Kenyans, at least I can say, and we estimate that this happens elsewhere, are turning to AI to solve them, where previously they might not have been able to afford a lawyer or afford some of this expertise, and they're finding it now in their pocket and on their phone.
1: Right. So where do you see the biggest opportunities created by AI that can be harnessed in Africa? And also, what are some of the biggest obstacles that the continent still has to overcome?
2: Yeah, one that's a bit of both is energy. If we look at the big talk in America right now with data centers, the thing that's sort of constraining their impact so far hasn't been necessarily microchips or processing, even though it's a bit of that. It's actually power. And so I think if the continent has a couple centers of excellence that decide that they really want to make their signature being around perhaps renewable energy or just ways we can contribute from that standpoint, I think we have that. You know, Ethiopia has hydro at scale. And so there's some opportunities, I think, in the energy sector that can contribute and at least start to hold our own in the discussion. One of the other opportunities, I'd say, is language. I'd say so far part of what we've been missing in this debate is local language models. They tend to be in English. And if there's anything we noticed over the last 2 years, even OpenAI, one of the ways it had a breakthrough in somewhere as sophisticated and advanced as, say, South Korea, was when they They really unlocked language. So I think Swahili, 200 million Swahili speakers, it's an opportunity.

0: community. And then lastly, I'd say it's voice, meaning what we're seeing in our Danendo AI study on how Kenyans use AI is if we can unlock voice, meaning it's already there in English, but if we can unlock voice, especially in some of the languages that are a bit underserved, Swahili and others, we really think even a new generation of people will be able to use it. And we've even seen this with people, again, like homemakers, not just formerly employed people, turning to it and wishing it could talk back to them, or they could show it video and engage. So even maybe as one final point, China has not been left behind. We think that DeepSeek, Qwen, Z.AI, these models have really democratized it on the continent. So finally, Kenyans are feeling I don't have to turn and pay a few dollars for some of these models, or finding equivalents out of China that are accessible, available, and work really well. And that's at least leveled the playing field for the continent.
1: Well, Mark, thank you very much for those insights. Mark Kaigwe speaking to us there from Nairobi. Now, Ghana's Gold Board says it purchased up to 54 metric tons of gold from artisanal and small-scale miners in the first half of 2026. The state entity's CEO says output from the sector is now on track to match or even surpass last year's record high. Production from small-scale mining surged last year to a record 104 metric tons, overtaking large-scale operations for the first time. It generated nearly $11 billion in foreign exchange earnings, where large-scale miners contributed about $9 billion. The boom followed government reforms aimed at cutting smuggling and boosting earnings. Gold remains Ghana's top export, helping support an economy still recovering from its worst financial crisis in decades. In Nigeria, the government has approved a major tax break for Shell's planned deepwater oil project. The move comes as President Bola Tinubu's administration pushes to revive investment in the country's struggling petroleum sector. Shell has been granted a production-linked tax credit for the Bonga Southwest Aparo project, offering a rebate of $11.50 for every barrel of crude produced. That is more than double the standard tax credit under existing regulations. Officials say the enhanced incentive could be extended to other international oil companies making large-scale investments in Nigeria. For decades, buying a car in Kenya meant one thing: importing a used vehicle from Japan. But a crashing mix of soaring freight costs, compounding taxes, and an aggressive government push for domestic assembly is completely upending the market. CGTN's Daniel Arap Moi reports on the high-stakes shift in how Kenyans hit the road.
2: For decades, car ownership in Kenya was a waiting game, saving cash for months, sometimes years, to buy a second-hand Japanese import. Not anymore. A powerful wave of fintech disruption and policy overhauls is turning this traditional automotive market completely on its head. Digital microloans and flexible asset financing are aggressively replacing years of painful saving, transforming car ownership from a distant luxury into an instant business tool.
3: We have been working together in partnership with banks like NCBA, Stanbic Bank, Cooperative Bank, and they help to bridge the gap between the dealer and the customer. Most of the banks offer asset financing solutions, in which they give financing solutions of up to 95%, sometimes even up to 100% financing.
2: Yet, the hurdles remain steep. The Kenya Bureau of Standards strictly enforces a hard 8-year age restriction on all used imports. But even with astronomical shipping rates and punishing import taxes, second-hand vehicles still stubbornly lock down 80% of the entire market.
4: If we could have probably a more realistic approach from the government and also from the KRA when it comes to the taxes and all this, I think we would really appreciate.
2: The core friction lies in how those imports are taxed. The government of Kenya doesn't tax cars based on what the buyer paid abroad. Instead, Kenya Revenue Authority uses a benchmark called the current retail selling price, essentially what the car cost when brand new in Kenya. It's a compounding financial stack. The older the car, the more depreciation is deducted. A 35% import duty is applied first, then an excise duty of

0: up to 35% is added on top of that. Next is a 16% value-added tax, which compounds on the entire accumulated value. Throw in an import declaration fee and a railway development levy, and the total tax burden easily tops 70 to 80% of the vehicle's calculated value. So the question is, why keep buying them? Brand new cars assembled locally or imported directly from showrooms remain entirely out of reach for average income earners. Even with massive taxes, dealers say seven-year-old imported car remains substantially cheaper than a zero-mileage alternative. For the Kenyan consumer, the used car is not just about a vehicle. It's an essential bridge to economic mobility that high tariffs simply cannot stop. The biggest shift on Kenyan roads is not about cheap cars. It's how we pay for them. And what is clear is that small monthly financing is turning many drivers in the country into thriving entrepreneurs. Daniel Arap Moi, CGTN, Nairobi, Kenya.
1: US Fed Chair Kevin Warsh has made his first central bank report to Congress. It comes as he faces challenges from rising energy prices caused by renewed fighting in the Strait of Hormuz. Owen Fairclough has the story.
2: The head of the U.S. Central Bank's semi-annual report to Congress might be routine, but Kevin Warsh is navigating an extraordinary financial climate as the new chair of the Federal Reserve.
3: If we get policy right, and I can assure you we will, the inflation surge of the last 5 years will be a thing of the past.
2: Warsh has inherited persistent inflation that has surged due to a U.S.-Iran conflict now reignited after the near collapse of their peace deal. But the latest inflation numbers out just before Warsh took his seat showed price rises slowing. Even if at 3.5% year on year, they remain higher than the Fed's 2% inflation target. And a Fed chair who took over wanting to lower borrowing costs by cutting the bank's main interest rate may now be forced to raise it, with renewed fighting over the Strait of Hormuz again driving energy prices up.
3: We share a resolute commitment to ensure price stability.
2: Warsh has promised regime change at the Fed, and that includes using new inflation measures to support his argument that it's lower than conventional gauges show. But some of his fellow board members disagree. And early this month, Warsh acknowledged those divisions ahead of the next rate-setting meeting beginning on July the 28th.
3: I take their views very seriously. I want us to have a good family fight.
2: Some opposition lawmakers had accused Warsh of being Trump's puppet because the president also wants low borrowing costs. But the Fed chair has promised to uphold the Fed's independence to set monetary policy independent of political pressure. Owen Fairclough, CGTN, Washington.
1: You're watching Africa Live, coming up in sports. Spain break French hearts to reach the World Cup final for only the second time in their history.

0: Spain are into the World Cup final after beating a France side which failed to get going in Dallas on Tuesday. The Blue came into yesterday's semi-final as favourites to lift the trophy, but they came up against a Spanish side that were clinical in everything they did. The game was well balanced for the first quarter, but it turned suddenly in Spain's favour when Lucas Digne was judged to have fouled the teenage sensation Lamine Yamal in the box. Mikel Oyarzabal made no mistake from the spot. Spain proceeded to maintain their lead, and a slick second half goal from Pedro Porro put them firmly in the driver's seat. France freshened their attack for the last 20 minutes, but it was to no avail. Head coach Didier Deschamps wasn't pleased with FIFA's choice of referee for the game. Evan Batten from El Salvador reports.
1: There is disappointment. It is here. The players were devastated in the locker room, I understand. The ambition was there. It's a group of competitors, so to stop like this, it hurts. The most important thing is what I said earlier about what we didn't do well. Now, I'm not going to get into that. At the very most, I'll ask you a question. The fourth and fifth officials were top level because I was able to discuss with them. They saw the same thing as me. Now I'm asking you. I won't answer it myself, and I don't want to come across as a crybaby because we lost. But did the referee tonight have the level to officiate a

0: World Cup semi-final? Answer that if you like. I'm not going to answer it.
1: Well, it's such a source of pride. The fact that our king called us and he shows such an interest and he keeps supporting us. We are so proud of this, and in our case, of course, we are responsible for this joy that people are feeling in the streets. This amazing generation of players, they have such a great attitude and they are a role model for so many different values. We are a country united for a common cause, so let's enjoy this. We have one more step, the last one, the toughest one. Of course, we have to improve, and we'll try to do so.
2: As expected, the streets of Madrid were flooded with fans, waving flags, honking car horns, and dancing in traffic. Supporters celebrated from sidewalks and from cars, while others held a playful bullfighting session in traffic. Spain will discover their final opponents later on Wednesday when England face Argentina in Atlanta. Fans haven't begun to think about that final yet and are just happy to enjoy beating France once again.
3: The best moment of the match was that France did absolutely nothing the entire game. That was the best part. 2-0. France are out, and we are going to win the World Cup.
4: Just amazing atmosphere, great game, excellent game, well deserved for Spain. They played extremely well, outclassed France at all levels.
2: Well, it was an entirely different story on the streets of Paris, where supporters left bars early and full of disappointment. Fans gasped and covered their eyes as their side missed a host of decent second-half chances to get back into the game. From winning the World Cup in 2018, France have since lost a final to Argentina in 2022 and now a semi-final to Spain. Didier Deschamps' team must now prepare for an anticlimactic third-place playoff against either Argentina or England.
3: It's unfortunately sad, but oh well. I think it was a bit expected. I think the Spain team was collectively better. France relied a lot on the individual skills of the players, and unfortunately, it didn't pay off. And it's a shame, because this is Deschamps' last World Cup. Oh well, now we'll have to think about what comes next.
5: Of course I'm sad. I think we really need a victory at this time. I'm not a football expert, but I don't have the impression that we were excellent tonight. So I'm a bit disappointed. But hey, they still played well until now, so we'll remember the best parts.
2: Former Barcelona forward Robert Lewandowski has become the latest footballing icon to join Major League Soccer after signing for Chicago Fire. The prolific goalscorer was unveiled on a 2-year deal on Monday, pending finalization of his work visa. The Poland captain joins a Chicago team that sits third in the Eastern Conference. Lewandowski, who will turn 38 next month, could play his first game for the Fire on Thursday against Vancouver. He helped Barcelona win 3 La Liga championships in 4 seasons, but failed in the Champions League.
6: I think that since few years I'm watching some games, watching what's going on in MLS because of the players that I know, because the league, the growing every year, and it's nothing for me. It's completely new. But for me, after that I decide that in Europe, in Barcelona, is for me over, that I didn't want to stay in Europe. I didn't want to play anymore after the Barcelona and a different club. From one side, of course, that was a difficult decision for me, for my family, to move outside the Europe. But from another side, we know it, that we wanted to stay in a different club in the Europe, because that what we did in Barcelona, and I couldn't imagine myself in a different club beside the Barcelona.
2: The next Summer Olympics and Paralympic Games are a little over 2 years away now, and the head of its organizing committee has been hailing sports' ability to unite the world during difficult times. Reynold Hoover has watched the host city Los Angeles stage several games at the ongoing World Cup in the U.S., including Spain's quarterfinal win over Belgium. Now, he helped open a special volunteer program for the 2028 Games, which organizers said will be one of the largest volunteer programs in U.S. sporting history. Thousands of volunteers from across the world are expected to support operations across competition venues and sites. Hoover says it's testament to the power of sport.
7: My biggest takeaway is the power of sport to unite the world, you know, and there is nothing like it. When you look at World Cup and the success that we've seen here in the United States of people coming together to celebrate sports, the same thing is going to happen here in LA, and the volunteers are really a part of it. And when you see the volunteers, as I did in Paris and as they did in Milano Cortina, you know what I'm talking about. There is this Olympic spirit that is really, really incredible. And that's one of the big takeaways that I've taken from World Cup, is the success of World Cup is only an indicator of the great things to come here in LA.
2: 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I'm Penina Karibe. Thank you for watching.

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1: Hello and welcome. I'm Wang Wenwang. It's 7 p.m. here in the Chinese capital, and this is what's coming up on our program. The U.S. says it has begun new strikes on Iran to weaken its ability to attack commercial ships in the Strait of Hormuz. Israel and Lebanon begin a new round of talks in Rome on a ceasefire and border security. And China's economy expands 4.7% to over $10 trillion in the first half of 2026, staying on track to achieve its annual growth target. Great to have you with us. Our top story today. Chinese President Xi Jinping has highlighted high-quality urban renewal as a key driver of city modernization, stressing a people-centered approach that consults residents on their needs, ideas, and feedback. Xi made the instruction during an inspection tour in Shanghai's Huangpu District. When visiting an old residential area, Xi stressed that renovating old neighborhoods is essential to building modern people cities. He urged officials to address people's urgent concerns with sustained efforts and continuously improve public well-being. Xi also highlighted communities as the basic unit of urban governance. He urged a stronger party leadership and better coordination among committees and property firms to build convenient living circles that truly serve the people. A promotion event for the fifth volume of Xi Jinping, The Governance of China, has been held in Kazakhstan's capital, Astana. Participants say the publication helps deepen mutual understanding between China and Central Asian countries. Now, this event was co-hosted by the State Council Information Office of China, the China International Communications Group, and the Chinese Embassy in Kazakhstan. More than 200 representatives from various sectors attended this event, including guests from China and Kazakhstan, as well as representatives from publishing, media, think tanks, universities, and businesses. Participants discussed the ideas presented in the volume and their

0: relevance to China's development and governance. They also said the publication provides a window into China's policies and development paths, helping strengthen exchanges between China and Kazakhstan, as well as cooperation across Central Asia. And the representatives also say the philosophy of governance and developmental approaches contained in this work are of immense value to Kazakhstan. While the U.S. military says it has begun a new wave of strikes against Iran, earlier the IRGC attacked Kuwait, Jordan, and claimed heavy damage to the U.S. 5th Fleet headquarters in Bahrain. An Iranian government spokesperson says more than 30 civilians have been killed in recent U.S. strikes targeting southern Iran. U.S. Central Command says Iran has attacked 7 commercial ships in the past week, killing nearly a dozen civilian crew members. Washington responded by reimposing a naval blockade of the Strait of Hormuz, while the IRGC threatened to close other vital export corridors. Now, following the development for us is our correspondent Ihsan Kivani, and he's joining us live now from Yazd in central Iran. Well, Ihsan, what are you learning there about the latest wave of U.S. strikes?
1: Well, I have talked to several people in southern Iran, in Bushehr, Bandar Abbas, and other cities along the coast. They described the attacks as heavy, continuous, and occurring at various times throughout the 24-hour day. The main targets apparently are the military sites and facilities used by the IRGC and Iran's army to monitor transit through the Strait of Hormuz, including radar and telecommunication centers, as well as missile launchers and drone depots. Compared to the strikes before the Islamabad MOU, this new round of attacks is hitting far more cities, indeed a significantly wider range, and has expanded across several provinces, stretching from the southeastern province of Sistan and Balochistan near Pakistan all the way west to the southwestern province of Khuzestan. Crucial infrastructure such as water desalination stations and power distribution centers are also now among the U.S. targets in various Iranian cities. This has really made people worried, especially during the summer days when the temperature reaches to above 45 degrees Celsius in a large number of cities across Iran. Back to you.
0: And can you also bring us up to date on the situation at the Strait of Hormuz following its closure? And what might the IRGC be signaling with its threat to shut all other corridors?
1: Well, the Strait of Hormuz is once again closed with the U.S. blockade coming into effect last night following the cancellation of U.S. waivers for Iran's oil exports. Tehran finds itself under severe economic pressure once more. And if the situation persists, Iran has signaled it is determined to take further steps to counter U.S. Moves, in fact. Yahya Rahim Safavi, a senior military aide to the Supreme Leader and former commander of the Islamic Revolution Guard Corps, has stated that Iran's contingency plan for closing the strategic waterways date back to 15 years ago when former Supreme Leader Ayatollah Ali Khamenei ordered the IRGC to prepare a plan to shut down the Strait of Hormuz and the Bab el-Mandeb Strait in the Red Sea. It appears that in response to the recent U.S. pressure, Iran is willing to disrupt international shipping, betting that the resulting strain on the global economy will probably force Washington to back down.
0: Ihsan, thanks so much for bringing us up to date on the situation there from the Strait of Hormuz. Ihsan Kivani there for us from Yazd. All right, now let's get some reactions to this escalation of violence. Sun Lei, chargé d'affaires of China's permanent mission to the United Nations, says the United States is responsible for raising tensions in the Red Sea. Sun has urged Washington to stop creating

0: new conflicts and instability in the Middle East.
1: 当务之急是美方停止在中东地区制造新的冲突和动荡。
2: The urgent priority is for the United States to stop creating new conflicts and turmoil in the Middle East. It was the United States that obstructed the Security Council's efforts to secure a ceasefire and end the fighting, allowing the conflict in Gaza to spill over and causing the situation in the Red Sea to continue escalating. Without authorization from the Security Council, and while negotiations between Iran and the United States were still underway, the United States launched military strikes against Iran, once again pushing the region toward a dangerous abyss. The U.S. should seriously reflect on its actions, take steps to eliminate the negative consequences of its erroneous words and deeds, and make constructive efforts to safeguard lasting stability in the Red Sea and the Middle East.
0: And my colleague Asiye Namdar in Washington spoke to Professor Javad Salehi Isfahani from Virginia Tech about the U.S.-Iran conflict. And he says the main issue for Iran is whether it can trust a ceasefire agreement with the U.S. and Israel.
3: We have seen these skirmishes escalate over the last few days. To begin with, this ceasefire was very fragile because Iran's main objective, which was to prevent future wars, was very hard to achieve, especially because the United States and Israel have shown a lot of willingness to attack at will, using different excuses. So it's going to be very difficult for Iranians to back off and go back to reconstruction, thinking that this is over.
4: Iran has long argued it has leverage over the Strait of Hormuz. Does this reversal by President Trump, at first he had said he would impose a toll on ships passing through the Strait of Hormuz, now he's backing away from that. Does this reversal strengthen Iran's position, if you will, Professor?
3: I think for a while, President Trump indicated that it was legitimate for someone to charge fees, whether it's Iran, Oman, or United States. He was interested himself in charging 20% fees, which is, sounds exorbitant. But now he's backed off from that. I guess the word got to him that it's not a good idea to speak about United States charging fees for international waters. The problem is that at this moment for Iran, the money that it would create, it would collect from fees are not critical. Iran has oil, it can sell oil, it can get release of its financial assets abroad. And what it needs is A, real ceasefire, B, with assurances that there will not be future attacks every 6 months or so. To use the phrase that Israelis have used, to mow the grass. I think that has been the challenge in the previous MOU and will be the challenge for any future negotiated settlement.
0: Israel and Lebanon's representatives have begun a new round of talks in Rome. The two-day talks aim to advance the implementation of a ceasefire agreement and address border security. Now, a major topic of the discussions is the pilot zone initiative in southern Lebanon. The meeting marks the first round of talks since the two sides reached a framework agreement in Washington in late June. And the agreement called for an end to the Lebanon conflict, the disarmament of militant groups, and the progressive withdrawal of Israeli forces. However, tensions escalated just days after the agreement was reached when Israel continued strikes on Lebanon. And CGTN spoke to Mohammed Sironi Rofi, an international relations expert from the School of Strategic and Global Studies at the University of Indonesia. He says the region aims to avoid any military provocation.
5: We can observe a tendency among ASEAN nations to prioritize economic growth by partnering with all major powers, aiming to position the region as an epicenter of growth. A narrative that was indeed highlighted during recent ASEAN summits. For the region to achieve this growth, however, it is crucial to avoid any sparks of conflict. This requires maintaining peaceful relations with all key actors. Conversely, any escalation involving military provocation is detrimental to the region. Instances of shows of force, such as the extensive military exercises conducted by the US and the Philippines, introduce elements that are unusual for this area. After all, the ASEAN region has enjoyed a remarkably long period of peace. While we see turmoil in Europe and the Middle East, ASEAN leaders are clearly committed to avoiding such instability and preventing the emergence of any flashpoints within the region.
0: All right, now it's time for us to take a look at some other major stories making headlines from beyond Asia. Ukrainian officials have confirmed that Russia has dropped port facilities in the Odessa and Mykolaiv regions. Odessa's governor says the region faced a fifth straight day of combined drone and missile attacks, while a drone raid in Mykolaiv wounded one civilian. Meanwhile, Ukraine's drone force says overnight strikes on the Black Sea targeted 20 Russian ships. The U.S. Immigration and Customs Enforcement Agency has suspended nationwide vehicle stops after its agents shot and killed two men in Texas and Maine. Federal authorities have failed to provide any video or evidence showing that either man possessed a threat or justifying lethal force. A month after the UK announced plans to introduce a sweeping ban on social media for young people under 16, the government says it has also planned a default overnight curfew for young people aged 16 and 17. The curbs underline global concerns among parents and policymakers about safeguarding young people from the harmful effects of social media. The opposition Conservative Party has called the plans a mess. Well, you are watching Asia Today, coming up next on our program. China's economy expands 4.7% in the first half of 2026, staying on track to achieve its annual growth target. That story and more when we come back.
6: Images may appear to be identical, but looks can be deceiving. The difference is not always obvious. It has to be discovered. There are always different sides to a story. We put the focus on the details. To see more, to understand better. CGTN. See the difference.
0: China's economy grew 4.7% in the first half of 2026, bringing growth within the government's annual target range. Other key indicators, including industrial output, consumption, investment and trade, were also released on Wednesday. CGTN's Cao Chufeng spoke with an economist to examine what the latest figures reveal about China's economic momentum.
7: China's National Bureau of Statistics released the country's first half economic data on Wednesday. It finds that the GDP expanded 4.7% year-on-year, with one economist saying the data suggests a promising second half.
8: If we consider the unexpected shock coming from the Middle East conflict, actually a lot of Asian economies were suffering with the terms of trade shock as well as, you know, rising inflation. But if we look at China's GDP growth in general, we do see quite a few resilient segments in the economy.
7: Industrial output rose 5.4% year-on-year. Retail sales of consumer goods and services increased 2.7%. Goods trade climbed nearly 17%. Fixed asset investment, however, fell 5.7%.
8: There are some resilient parts, for example, exports, which registered double-digit growth for the first half of this year. But if you look at domestic demand, so no matter if you look at the monthly retail sales or investment, fixed asset investment, they are not showing very strong momentum. And on the other hand, we do have very strong industrial production numbers for high-tech manufacturing.
7: Although economic performance for the second half is promising, Wang believes there are still areas policymakers should work on.
8: First is how to address the domestic challenges, especially how to further revive private consumptions. So externally, in the second half, don't forget that tariff risks are not going away. The U.S. tariffs, well, yes, we do have the Section 122 tariffs are going to expire, but the U.S. government is likely to replace it with Section 301. And also China-EU trade negotiations is going on as well.
7: China's National Bureau of Statistics said that amid complex global environment. Many countries were facing high pressure on economic growth in the second quarter. Against this backdrop, China's economic performance so far shows that it is on the right

0: track. 蔡楚芬、谢志倩、北京。
1: Meanwhile, Qu Qiang, a fellow at Minzu University of China's Belt and Road Research Center, says the economy growth should be viewed from the quality perspective, not only from the speed.
2: We can view this from several angles. I think number one, internationally, we're not at the best moment in the whole world. We have two major wars going on, still fighting, and the whole international supply chain has been majorly interrupted, and also we've been seeing many sanctions and protectionism policies have been coming out of the pocket of major countries. So it's not easy actually to have this kind of the achievement. And also if you compare to some other counterparts, major economies of the whole world, they're also sluggishing inflations and also stagnations even are flowing around. And also if you take a look at the Chinese perspective, you see this is actually a very normal result as we anticipated, because this is the first year of the 15th five-year program, right? And I think according to our national planning, this year we're going to have lots of policies going on. I think in the financial policy and the fiscal policies and all that actually has been coming out of the pocket of the central government. And meanwhile, lots of investment and also many growth has been happening in this new industrial sector. So I think this is actually within our anticipation. And also, I think more importantly, like you just mentioned, we should view the growth actually from, you know, the quality perspective, not only from the speed, because I think ever since, you know, the last five-year program, actually the central government made it very clear the current Chinese economy do not only value the GDP growth speed, but more value on its quality. That means we should see which area has been growing faster. Well, if you take a look at the 4.7% of the growth, you will find out the new product forces is the leading growth factors, right? Mm-hmm. Green energy, AI, robot, aerospace and aviation, biopharmaceutical, and all that are leading Chinese economy as well as for the service sectors. So I think we just mentioned in the beginning of the year, we see the central government mentioned 4.5% to 5%. All the numbers are acceptable. The only thing is that can this growth be good quality and sustainable and green? And I think these 4.7% of the growth result actually meet already what we have already been anticipated.
1: Meanwhile, the International Monetary Fund says that strong first quarter activity and high-tech exports were some of the reasons why it revised China's growth forecast upwards.
3: So we revised China growth for 2026 from 4.4% in April to 4.6% in our July update. So this 0.2 percentage point upward revision is basically reflecting the balance of two opposing effects. One is that the Q1 outturn, 2026 first quarter activity in China has been stronger than what we were anticipating, driven by net exports and basically, you know, 5% year-on-year growth that adds to the performance for the year as a whole. Net effect, the strong performance driven by net exports in the first quarter is dominating here, hence the upward revision.
1: China's value-added industrial output expanded at a solid pace in the first half of 2026, with equipment and high-tech manufacturing posting strong growth. The country saw a 5.4% year-on-year rise in industrial value-added output over the period, while June's reading came in at 5.3%, up 0.8 percentage points from May. And by sector, general equipment manufacturing rose by approximately 10%, while automobile manufacturing increased by 8.7%. Railway, shipbuilding, aerospace, and other transportation equipment manufacturing posted a notable 18.2% surge. Computer, communication, and other electronic equipment manufacturing also recorded double-digit growth of 15.7%, while power and heat production and supply expanded by 7.8%. Data is becoming the new currency of the global AI race. In Xiong'an New Area in North China's Hebei province, that's playing out in two very different ways, from robots learning to move to a new kind of AI model taking shape nearby. CGTN's Wang Tianyu reports.
4: This is a training center where data from several different robot models is being collected and standardized on one platform, feeding the AI models behind embodied intelligence. Whoops.
5: Calibrating a robot. it turns out it's harder than it looks. Even the machines here still have plenty to learn. But every miscue becomes another data point. The challenge, dozens of robot models, dozens of different data formats. Sorting that out falls to China's Xiong'an Group Digital City Company.
6: We developed the

0: data doesn't just power robots. It's part of a bigger AI ecosystem taking shape here. Just next door, Tsinghua founded startup Stable AI is applying the same principle to a much wider range of industries. Most AI headlines these days are about large language models, systems trained mainly on text. But Stable AI is building something different, a large data model, trained instead of structured real-world data drawn from many industries at once.
1: Actually, our company was founded in 2024. So until now, it's only like 1.5 years. And we're actually the first large data model in China. So previously, it's only like small models. But now it's like a big model can do many things.
0: That model is already finding its way into a wide range of industries across the region.
1: So far, we have already applied in 60 plus different scenario cases, including like aero industry, finance, biopharmacy, like smart city also, energy, electricity industry, etc.
0: From embodied intelligence to terabytes of standardized data, Xiong'an is betting that today's groundwork will power tomorrow's breakthroughs in AI. Wang Tianyu, CGTN, Xiong'an New Area, Hebei Province.
2: And now let's get some more analysis on China's tech and economic development. And let me bring in my guest, Andy Ma. He's the author of The Innovation Machine, How China Creates and Adopts Technology Through Governance. Andy, great to have you with us on Asia Today.
3: Great to see you, Meng Meng.
2: Sure. So now with global capital making massive bets on China's hard tech, how would you characterize the role of governance in this technological wave?
3: Well, that's a great question, Meng Meng. So whether you're an investor or an entrepreneur in the West, we could say maybe the Anglophone world, you typically see government as an obstacle to innovation, typically, and a very slow-moving force. But in China, it's exactly the opposite. So here, government is actually not only a catalyst for innovation, but it also creates the demand, which allows both investors and entrepreneurs to have confidence that if they can build the product or deliver the service that the government decides society needs, they can be guaranteed a market. So that's the positive side. But of course, what this means is that as an entrepreneur, it is intensely competitive. And of course, that has implications for investors, whether you're a domestic investor or a foreign investor, in that you can be confident that the sector, whether we're talking about electric vehicles or whether we're talking about embodied AI, will be successful. Choosing the right company might be a little bit harder.
2: And also, Andy, based on your observation, what kind of characteristics would distinguish China's technological and economic development from that of U.S. or Europe? Do you see a sector mix or perhaps growth speed, or is there something more fundamental?
3: Yeah, so Mama, I think actually there is something more fundamental, and I'll make a comparison with Silicon Valley because that really is seen as the epicenter of technological innovation. In that, in Silicon Valley, entrepreneurs face the question of, if I build this technology, will there be a market for it? But in China, it's very different. So if you're an entrepreneur, if you know that there's a priority for embodied AI, say, you're guaranteed a market. The question is, will you survive the arena, meaning that the hundreds or maybe even thousands of companies that are competing, because they know that whoever can stand the longest will get the benefits of the market. So I think this is the main difference between China and other innovation areas.
2: Absolutely. Thank you, Andy, for sharing with us your insights in China's economic and tech landscape. Appreciate your insights.
3: Thank you.
2: Well, on that note, we come to the end of this edition of Asia Today. I'm Wang Mumang in Beijing. From all of us here on the team, thanks for watching. Do stay tuned for Dialogue coming right up.

0: Hello and welcome to Dialogue. China's economy grew by 4.7% in the first half of the year, with foreign trade rising nearly 17% and new growth drivers expanding at a faster rate. Meanwhile, the government has recently approved its first five-year plan dedicated to expanding consumption, making it a strategic priority and a stronger driver of economic growth. So what does the economic indicators tell us about China's growth momentum? How should we understand the latest policy signals? And what can we expect from a stronger engine driving China's high-quality development in the future? Join us for our discussion today live from Beijing. I'm Wang Guan. Joining us for our discussion today is Professor Qian Jun, Executive Dean of the International School of Finance at Fudan University, Michele Gerlacci, former Undersecretary of State of the Ministry of Economic Development of Italy, and Ms. Wang Dan, China Director at Eurasia Group. Welcome to Dialogue. Now, Undersecretary Gerlacci, let me go to you first. Pretty good numbers there, 4.7% growth year on year, 5% in the first quarter, and yet just a little over 4% in the second quarter. How do you read these numbers?
1: I think normally we do not put extreme attention on quarterly by quarterly numbers because we know there could be contingent effects that alters a little bit the performance. But if we look at the full year expectation for the full 2026 and even beyond, the number is in line with the government expectations. Some analysts had a little bit higher, some analysts had a little bit lower forecast. But as I said, I don't think the difference between 4.1, 4.2, 4.3 or 4.4 makes a big difference, because what is important about the China trajectory is this current transition, let's say, from a certain type of activities into new drive of growth. And I know the Chinese government has always talked about not just the headline growth, so let's not just focus on the number 4.3 in itself, but on the quality. It's a little bit like when we analyze companies. We don't just look at the earnings, we also look at the quality of earnings, how stable those are, and what those earnings tell us about the future. So if I may just summarize, it's in line with the expectation, but very interesting dynamics inside that start a little bit to emerge that should be very good news for the next 5 years. And you mentioned the new five-year plan on consumption was one of the, let's say, low-hanging fruit that the Chinese government has always left a little bit for when it was needed. And maybe in the next 5 years, that's what we will see as one

0: also new and stronger component of growth.
1: Yeah, exactly. Many economists would agree that GDP numbers alone would be oversimplistic indicators of the health of the economy. Now, Professor or Dean Chen Jun, let me go to you. How do you assess China's economic performance in the first half of the year? What are the strengths and what are the shortfalls?
2: So first of all, I agree that the overall numbers are in line because the target set this year is 4.5, around 4.5. Well, you mentioned strengths and weakness. So what's clear is that the parts that are strong are really strong and they're looking very good. The problem, obviously, is that the sectors that are weak perhaps are showing a trend that definitely need help. So clearly what's been strong are two things. One is the overall exporting, as we have discussed. And especially encouraging is that among the exported goods and services, the high-tech component has been growing. That means the Chinese manufacturing is evolving. They become more and more globally competitive. And then domestically, the sectors, if you look at the sectors, again, high-tech related to computer chips, AI, are very strong. What's been weak and it needs help, needs attention, is these sectors related to what we call domestic demand. Consumption, social consumption, real estate, and even domestic investment, especially domestic investment from non-state sectors have been weak. So these are the sectors that we need more attention. You mentioned that the release of the plan to boost consumption, not only for this year, but for the 5-year period, that's very much needed. I might add that, and we can discuss this more, that in the short run, I think the recovery of real estate market, especially in urban areas, would do a lot to stimulate consumption. In addition to recovering the real estate sector, obviously itself is very important, but additional bonus, if you see more cities like Shanghai, the central areas of Shanghai, who actually is showing signs of not only recovery, is actually going up. So if you can see more urban areas show similar trends, that will help the overall real estate market, but it will also boost urban consumption.
1: Really, thank you for all those insights. Now, Ms. Wang Dan, let me ask you about these. Our previous guests have very eloquently indicated about the bright spots versus the weaknesses of the Chinese economy. How do you assess all those points, and what do you make of the structural shift that is taking place within the Chinese economy?
3: So for the second quarter of the GDP growth of 4.3%, it is actually a bit of a surprise to the outside observers. There was, of course, the shock from the Iran war, and that started as an oil shock, but quickly turned into a demand shock. So for Chinese exporters towards the lower end of the supply chain, they have experienced some of the weakness in foreign orders, and that's anticipated. But to everybody's surprise, the larger economy in China was very much intact, and the export has been having this stellar performance, and every single month is actually better than the previous month. And also because of that war, a lot of the Middle Eastern orders and production capacity that was previously in Europe and Southeast Asia actually shifted back to China because they had a major cost problem related to energy availability. So it surprised the observer actually on the upside. But at the same time, we do see this slowdown majorly in fiscal spending. So to me, the growth is very much on track. But what surprised me was actually this willingness from the central government to contain the local government debts. Because even with this kind of external uncertainty in the second quarter, the government didn't just expand fiscal spending significantly. If you look at the fiscal revenue breakdown for the first 5 months, because that's the latest available data, it's actually going down for every major category for infrastructure and manufacturing.

0: related investment. And that is, in fact, the main weakness in the growth number. If we're just looking at the export industries, they're just doing great. But there's a willingness for the government to just slow down fiscal spending in order to accelerate debt resolution.
1: Yeah, there's another very important tool in the Chinese government's toolbox, that is monetary policy. Let's talk about that. Dean Tianjun, if I can circle back to you before we go to Secretary Geraci. Let's look at the latest financial statistics from PBOC showing that the aggregate of financing to the real economy surpassed 460 trillion yuan at the end of June. That's up 7% year on year. However, new AFRE totaled more than 20 trillion yuan in the first half of the year, which was actually 2 trillion yuan down compared to a year ago. How do you read these figures? Break it down for us, please.
2: So again, I think this goes back to what we've been talking about, which is the sectors are strong, are continuing to be strong, but the weaker sectors really need attention. So we know that if you look at China's financial system, bank loans by far the most important form of financing for most families and households and government agencies. Clearly, you've seen a decline in the growth of loan in the industrial sectors. And then even more a strong pattern is the weakness in general, the weakness in consumption. If I remember correctly, the loans related to consumption is actually going down. It's decreased. Overall levels decreased from the previous year. And the other part that I said is that the aggregate demand from non-state sectors, these private-owned enterprises, the demand for investment is also very weak. Which means they actually, even though the terms on these bank loans are very favorable, the interest rates are very low, but many firms, they don't want additional loans. They actually want deleverage. And then you combine that with a weak housing market in general. Again, as I said, we've seen some encouraging signs, in particular in central areas of these first-tier cities. But the overall housing market, we're still in this sort of bottoming phase. It's not completely bottom yet. So again, these social financing figures just reinforce what we've been discussing, that their sectors are doing great. But if you just look at the most important form of external finance, bank loans, you do see these very clear patterns of structural changes. Or structural differences, right? The really weak sectors, again, consumption, real estate, and non-state-owned firms, especially those small and medium companies. These are the sectors, the groups of households, people, and the sector of firms that we need to help them. So while I certainly agree with Ms. Wang Dan that we cannot just let local government debt to go out of control again, but the fiscal policy in the coming months.
1: Dean Tianjun, I think we're losing you, or are we? Now, Undersecretary Geraci, let me go to you. I mean, before China rolls out a policy or about to fine-tune this policy, what it does is it convenes a group of entrepreneurs, key stakeholders, and listen them out before rolling out a piece of proposal that turns into legislation, which, got signed into a policy or an executive order. Now, recently, Chinese Premier Li Qiang convened some top Chinese entrepreneurs, leading business representatives, about how the government can improve when it comes to doing business in China, the environment about doing business here. What are, the conditions that are needed from the government side when it comes to policy support so that the doing business environment can be more favorable, especially to the small and medium-sized companies, drawing from your experiences handling one of the major economies in the EU, Undersecretary?
3: Well, it is a very good practice that maybe we in Europe and in Italy should look at China as as an example, as a benchmark, because the discussion and the input-output between government and entrepreneur is and the open dialogue is the key for the flow of information. The entrepreneurs have you know, they're on the ground and they know what happens in their own business sectors. And the government, of course, decides what to do to help them. We don't do much of that. And that's why sometimes we enter into, let's say, high frequency cycles where the disconnect between the information between entrepreneurs and government creates policies that are not aligned to the needs of the entrepreneur. So I want to emphasize that this is a very good practice. Now, of course, within this entrepreneur, they would suggest things to the Chinese leadership, to Premier Li Qiang and others, is, of course, we need to see what sectors we are talking about, the size and the stage of development of those sectors. So, of course, if we look at AI, semiconductor, which are key sectors where the government has already decided that China needs to be not autarkic, but independent from foreign supply, so that China can continue its development path without relying on technology from Holland, ASML, or from the US, NVIDIA, and so on. Of course, the input from companies in those sectors is key. And if I was listening to those entrepreneurs, I would probably suggest back, and the question I would ask is, is it a tax advantage that you need? Probably not. Is it an investment? Probably yes, because one of the characteristics of the Chinese system that we look at is the strong role of the government in, no shame about it, subsidizing, helping infant or startup or high growth company like tech company, because you need critical mass. And with the help and the backing of the government that provides a little bit of a buffer in case someone fails, that is very important because it gives entrepreneur confidence. Now, the other important thing is that we also need to remember that while individual companies can fail and they are allowed to fail within the market forces, the Chinese government makes sure with success that sector continues to be successful. We saw this in the case, and we will see this in the case of electric vehicles. I don't know, there are 100 plus EV manufacturers in China. We know some will not survive, some will be acquired, there will be consolidation in the industry, but we know that the EV industry in China will continue to be successful. So this is a little bit of the, it's not a dilemma, it's a, let's say, double-legged approach. You let the market forces develop within the industry, but then the government steps in to help the industry. So I think it's very important for this dialogue, entrepreneur, government, not to focus on the needs of an individual company that may not be very interesting from the government point of view, but on the needs of the sector itself.
1: Right. Now, Director Wang
3: and
1: Dan,
3: I think this is what we should do also in Europe.
1: Yeah, of course, let's look at exports, something you've touched upon. Now, Director Wang Dan, if you look at Chinese exports, it remains, let's say, robust, 17% growth year on year. The composition of the Chinese exports are also evolving, more tech-intensive and higher value-added goods and services. What's your reading of China's export growth momentum?
0: The growth momentum is very strong. I'm often asked a question, how sustainable this momentum is in the coming years. I often would say that we're probably still looking at a norm. This is not an exception, because there's this higher demand for Chinese intermediate goods and industrial inputs. And the whole system has been shifting towards making the industrial inputs for years. And also, most of the products are going up on the value chain. So for the foreign companies, if they decide to localize their business, the more localization they do, the more spillover demand they will have for the Chinese inputs. And along that, there's also a higher urgency for many governments to extend their fiscal spending, to have a military built up. It's not necessary.

0: necessarily that China is making the final goods for any of those categories, but because of the size of the economy and the complete supply chain, you just simply cannot get around it. And one number, when I was looking at the latest export data, it was quite surprising actually to most foreigners. It's that the AI supply chain was contributing about 20% of the total export growth now. And 5 years ago, it was essentially zero. So this transformation is accelerating as we speak. And it's not just restricted to AI, I want to point out, because the suppliers, especially the tier two, tier three suppliers for AI industry, are also the suppliers for robotics, for space technology, for a lot of the advanced equipment. So the Chinese industrial system is creating internal demand just by creating new industries using the previous suppliers for, say, EVs, for AI. So I can see that this momentum continues throughout the 15th five-year plan, if not longer.
1: Right. I mean, I want to shift from export to consumption. Dean Chenjun, consumption has been, a weakness, let's put it bluntly, of the Chinese economy when it comes to the four pillars of growth. Consumption remained relatively weak across the board, other than a few exceptional bright spots. It's one of the key priorities, however, for the policymakers. And in the first half, China's total retail sales of consumer goods and services increased by just 2.7%. Now, what do you think needs to be done in the both short run and the medium run to change this?
2: Sure. So again, there's no doubt that in the short run, medium run, and the long run, consumption should play a bigger role in driving growth. So in the short run, I think even within consumption, there's the relatively strong part and the weak part. It turns out our definition of what's called the retail social consumption is fairly narrow. It's fairly narrow. You should interpret that as daily necessities. Okay, it does not include real estate, for example. So the fact that this number is weak. Tells people that, as I said earlier, that if there's a group of consumer that needs help, it's the group of people that do not have steady jobs and their income levels are not very high. They really need help. They need help on the income side, and they also perhaps need help on relief of debt. Obviously, there are many forms of doing that. On the other side, and the other thing is, as I mentioned earlier, is that we need to help the small and medium-sized firms because they provide the majority of employment, jobs in urban areas. If these firms are doing well, then they will hire more people and maintain a relatively good salary level. So that's also important in the short run. Now, the component of consumption that's doing well and going up in Chinese is what we call service consumption. Things like sports games, cultural shows, concerts. These are forms of consumption that are very attractive to young people. And if you look at the groups of people, it's the young people that we need to pay attention to. They need to boost their consumption. They obviously need more. They need more income, steady jobs. They need more time, and they need these scenarios. They need these conditions. They need supply to for them to consume. So these, what we call service consumption, are actually going up. Are actually doing well. So more needs to be done. So for example, like Shanghai, we strive to be like a global consumption center. So there needs to be more activities to attract not only Chinese domestic consumers, but also global consumers.
1: Yeah, exactly. We've seen unilateral visa exemptions to 70% of the world. There's talk about the K visa, making foreigners not just visit China, but stay in China. One cannot overemphasize the importance of the sound operation of small and medium-sized enterprises. Now, Undersecretary Jirachi, talking about consumption, China released its first five-year plan dedicated exclusively to expanding consumption, the first of its kind. So I want to ask

0: About your expectations, specifically in practical terms, what do you think are the biggest policy changes we can expect from the next 5 years?
1: It's a very broad subject because, of course, we have many layers of the population and people at different stages of income. But basically, you can increase consumption in two ways. Either you increase wages or you increase the propensity to consume. We talked about wages, but if we want to increase the propensity to consume, you have many ways to do that. For example, you can play on the wealth effect, and that's when the real estate market, the stabilization of the real estate market, and even the growth we mentioned in central Shanghai, house prices seems to be starting to pick up again. That already could be an initial boost to propensity to consume. The other element, of course, less easy to control is the stock market that gives the impression or illusion sometimes of a wealth effect. And broadly speaking, confidence about the future. So I think these are the three levers on which the government can play to increase the propensity to consumption. Now, if you want to increase wages, it's a process that you need to be careful because you want to increase wages at a speed such that do not put exporters out of business for putting them out of competition on the cost basis. So you need to manage the speed of this wage increase with the increase in productivity so that Chinese exporters still remain profitable in the international market. And then, of course, you have the financial element. So maybe you want to increase the value of the renminbi because consumers are net importers, so a undervalued renminbi, of course, stifles consumption. Same for interest rates. So there are financial elements that have less of an effect, but it's a kind of a puzzle of policies that you can do. Consumption, confidence, wages, and financial tools. But I also want to say there is what I call the silver bullet that the government has and has not used it yet, which is reform of education, health, and welfare system. So in a world where people don't need to pay to go to the hospital, don't need to pay anymore to go to school, to university, you completely unlock about 10-15% of so-called precautionary saving that sits in people's bank account just in case something happens into the future.
0: To prepare for a rainy day, I mean, that's a common practice here. But many would agree with you that without economic security, there can be hardly economic growth. Now, finally, Director Wang Dan, let's talk about how foreign expats, foreign visitors can contribute to the Chinese economy and how China can make them feel more welcomed. Now, China is trying very hard to attract more international visitors and exchange students and people doing business in China. The plan explicitly calls for optimizing the inbound consumption environment, steadily expanding the visa-free country list, adding more international flight routes, facilitating departure, tax refund procedures, and promoting shopping in China concept. In what ways do you envision this happening, and in what ways can China do a better job at this?
2: So actually, I've been talking to a lot of people, especially Europeans, who have visited China. They were genuinely surprised by how cheap, how good things are, and how welcoming they felt in the country. But one thing I also noticed is that there's little advertisement from the China side. We might think that there's enough campaigns, but when you're actually based overseas, like I'm based in Singapore now and travel all over the place almost every other week, there's very little campaign from the China side on its tourism spots, on what kind of scene or experience people can expect. But in contrast, you can see a lot of ads from New Zealand, from Australia, from Italy, from Japan. And then that has made a very interesting dichotomy because it's actually the most valuable this package of going to China is probably the cheapest and the best experience that people can have. And with a visa free, it's in fact the best time to visit China. I kept telling my friends they should go to China. If they want to ever visit China, it should be now.
0: What will be the one thing that they can be pleasantly surprised by China?
2: So

0: They often think that China is not so industrialized. And when they visit smaller cities, especially the museum, they're very surprised at how good facilities are and the kind of things they can see and interpretation they can get. People speak good English comparing to other emerging markets, and also the food. We think people understand Chinese food or no, actually they don't. So they watch some video clips online, but once they get to China, the varieties of stuff they can choose from is a pleasant surprise.
1: Thank you so much, Wang Dan, and our two guests, Dean Chenjing and Dungeon Secretary Jirachi. With that, we come to the end of today's discussion. Many thanks to our guests. You can also watch us on CGTN app or on YouTube. I'm Wang Guan in Beijing. Thank you for being with us. See you next time.

0: Hello, and thank you so much for joining us. And we begin this hour in Shanghai, where Chinese President Xi Jinping has called for high-quality urban renewal to advance the modernization of cities, stressing the importance of building people-centered cities. Xi made the remarks during an inspection tour in Shanghai. He also called for efforts to improve residents' sense of fulfillment, happiness, and security.
1: President Xi Jinping visited a residential community in Shanghai and learned about the city's efforts to renovate old residential buildings and communities. She said the CPC Central Committee attaches great importance to urban development and has proposed building modern cities that are innovative, livable, beautiful, resilient, culturally advanced, and smart. He stressed that renovating old residential communities is an important part of this effort. She called for a people-oriented approach in urban renewal, saying policies and measures should be designed around people's needs and concerns. He urged authorities to continue making steady progress and solve practical problems that matter most to residents. He also emphasized improving property management and community services with meticulous care so that residents can truly feel satisfied. President Xi also visited the home of a retired resident. He said people's well-being is not only a family matter, but also a national concern. She said the Communist Party of China serves the people, and only when people live and work in peace and contentment can the party and the government feel reassured. He later visited the public service center of the community and talked with residents, community workers, and local officials. The president said communities are the basic units of urban governance. He called for efforts to improve community governance, bring more resources, services, and management support to the grassroots level, and continue reducing burdens while strengthening local capacity. She also urged stronger party leadership in communities to explore new coordination models involving residents' committees and property service companies. He stressed the importance of developing complete communities and convenient living circles, and providing residents with better services by addressing their needs and solving practical difficulties.
0: Well, during an inspection in Shanghai, President Xi Jinping also stressed the importance of flood prevention and disaster preparedness. He said China is entering a critical stage of the flood season and called for relevant departments to remain highly vigilant, closely monitor rainfall flooding and typhoon developments. He also called on relevant authorities to conduct thorough risk inspections and ensure effective flood control, emergency response, and disaster relief efforts. She emphasized that every effort should be made to protect people's lives and property. Well, the 2026 World AI Conference and High-Level Meeting on Global AI Governance will be held in Shanghai from July the 17th to the 20th. President Xi Jinping will be attending the opening ceremony and deliver a keynote speech. He will elaborate on China's policies, positions, visions, and propositions on AI development and governance. Through the conference, China hopes to build a platform for stakeholders to deepen collaboration in the sound, safe, and orderly development of AI. Meanwhile, a promotional event for the fifth volume of Xi Jinping, the Governance of China, has been held in Kazakhstan's capital, Astana. Participants say the publication helps deepen mutual understanding between China and Central Asian countries. This event was co-hosted by the State Council Information Office of China, the China International Communications Group, and Chinese Embassy in Kazakhstan. More than 200 representatives from various sectors attended the event, including guests from China and Kazakhstan, as well as representatives from publishing, media, think tanks, universities, and businesses. Participants discussed the ideas presented in the volume and their relevance to China's development and governance. They said the publication provided a window onto China's policy and development paths, helping strengthen exchanges between China and Kazakhstan, as well as cooperation across Central Asia. They also say the philosophy of governance and developmental approaches contained in this work are of immense value to Kazakhstan.
1: Under the political strategic guidance of the President of the People's Republic of China, Xi Jinping, bilateral relations between China and Kazakhstan have been elevated to a new high, evolving into a permanent comprehensive strategic partnership. The Communist Party of China has traversed a glorious journey of 105 years. China's development trajectory demonstrates that strategic vision, long-term planning, sound state institutions, a strong sense of responsibility on the part of the government toward its people, as well as unwavering resolve and sustained commitment to achieving set goals are of paramount importance.
0: China and ASEAN countries are working towards finalizing the South China Sea Code of Conduct by year's end. The deal has been under discussion for decades, but negotiations have constantly stalled. Mohammad Sayurani Rafi, an international relations expert, tell us why this code is so important.
2: I view the philosophy behind ASEAN's formation as one of non-interference. Non-interference implies respecting the privacy and sovereignty of each member state, and that is precisely what makes ASEAN unique. Even when issues arise in the region, aggressive or military approaches are not considered viable options. The preference is for diplomacy. Consequently, when a situation threatens to escalate into military conflict, the approach tends to be cultural in nature. The code of conduct serves as a means to avoid confrontation. Without such a code, there is a potential for future volatility on the ground. Therefore, I view the COC as a diplomatic path, a route toward compromise. Rather than engaging in protracted, unresolved debates over maritime issues, the code of conduct represents a middle ground. It is a compromise that offers a win-win solution for the parties involved, and this is the approach being championed within ASEAN. ASEAN leaders generally prefer to avoid confrontation with any major power, making the code of conduct a viable diplomatic avenue to pursue.
0: The U.S. military says it has begun a new wave of daytime strikes against Iran. It comes after U.S. reimposed a naval blockade of the Strait of Hormuz. Earlier, the IRGC attacked Kuwait, Jordan, and claimed heavy damage to the U.S. Fifth Fleet headquarters in Bahrain. An Iranian government spokesperson says more than 30 civilians have been killed in recent U.S. strikes targeting southern Iran. Our CGTN's Ethan Kevani has more.
3: I have talked to several people in southern Iran, in Bushehr, Bandar Abbas, and other cities along the coast. They describe the attacks as heavy, continuous, and occurring at various times throughout the 24-hour day. The main targets apparently are the military sites and facilities used by the IRGC and Iran's army to monitor transit through the Strait of Hormuz, including radar and telecommunication centers, as well as missile launchers and drone depots. Compared to the strikes before the Islamabad MOU, this new round of attacks is hitting far more cities, indeed a significantly wider range and

0: has expanded across several provinces, stretching from the southeastern province of Sistan and Balochistan near Pakistan all the way west to the southwestern province of Khuzestan. Crucial infrastructure such as water desalination stations and power distribution centers are also now among the U.S. targets in various Iranian cities. This has really made people worried, especially during the summer days when the temperature reaches to above 45 degrees Celsius in a large number of cities across Iran.
1: Well, CGTN's Asiyah Nandar in Washington's earlier talk with Professor Javad Salahi Isfahani from Virginia Tech about U.S.-Iran conflict. He says the main issue for Iran is whether it can trust a ceasefire deal with the United States and Israel. Take a listen.
2: We have seen these skirmishes escalate over the last few days. To begin with, this ceasefire was very fragile because Iran's main objective, which was to prevent future wars, was very hard to achieve, especially because United States and Israel have shown a lot of willingness to attack at will, using different excuses. So it's going to be very difficult for Iranians to back off and go back to reconstruction thinking that this is over.
3: Iran has long argued it has leverage over the Strait of Hormuz. Does this reversal by President Trump, at first he had said he would impose a toll on ships passing through the Strait of Hormuz, now he's backing away from that. Does this reversal strengthen Iran's position, if you will, Professor?
2: I think for a while, President Trump indicated that it was legitimate for someone to charge fees, whether it's Iran, Oman, or United States. He was interested himself in charging 20% fees, which is sounds exorbitant. But now he's backed off from that. I guess the word got to him that it's not a good idea to speak about United States charging fees for international waters. The problem is that at this moment for Iran, the money that it would create, it would collect from fees are not critical. Iran has oil, it can sell oil, it can get release of its financial assets abroad. And what it needs is A, real ceasefire, B, with assurances that there will not be future attacks every 6 months or so, to use the phrase that Israelis have used, to mow the grass. I think that has been the challenge in the previous MOU and will be the challenge for any future negotiated settlement.
1: All right, that's it for now. Thanks for watching. I'll see you soon.

0: Coming to you live from Beijing, this is China 24. We'll look at China and its impact around the world. I'm Hong Na. First of all, the headlines. Chinese President Xi Jinping during an inspection tour in Shanghai calls for high-quality urban renewal to build people-centered modern cities. We explore what's next for AI as global innovators head to Shanghai for the 2026 World AI Conference. China's first half data shows its economy on track to achieve annual target with the modern service sector leading steady growth. And temperatures soar across China as annual heat season Sunfu gets underway. We begin in Shanghai, where Chinese President Xi Jinping has called for high-quality urban renewal to advance the modernization of cities, stressing the importance of building people-centered cities. Xi made the remarks during an inspection tour in Shanghai. He also called for efforts to improve residents' sense of fulfillment, happiness, and security.
1: President Xi Jinping visited a residential community in Shanghai and learned about the city's efforts to renovate old residential buildings and communities. She said the CPC Central Committee attaches great importance to urban development and has proposed building modern cities that are innovative, livable, beautiful, resilient, culturally advanced, and smart. He stressed that renovating old residential communities is an important part of this effort. She called for a people-oriented approach in urban renewal, saying policies and measures should be designed around people's needs and concerns. He urged authorities to continue making steady progress and solve practical problems that matter most to residents. He also emphasized improving property management and community services with meticulous care so that residents can truly feel satisfied. President Xi also visited the home of a retired resident. He said people's well-being is not only a family matter, but also a national concern. She said the Communist Party of China serves the people, and only when people live and work in peace and contentment can the party and the government feel reassured. He later visited the public service center of the community and talked with residents, community workers, and local officials. The president said communities are the basic units of urban governance. He called for efforts to improve community governance, bring more resources, services, and management support to the grassroots level, and continue reducing burdens while strengthening local capacity. She also urged stronger party leadership in communities to explore new coordination models involving residents' committees and property service companies. He stressed the importance of developing complete communities and convenient living circles, and providing residents with better services by addressing their needs and solving practical difficulties.
0: During an inspection in Shanghai, President Xi Jinping also stressed the importance of flood prevention and disaster preparedness. He said China is entering a critical stage of the flood season and called for relevant departments to remain highly vigilant, closely monitoring rainfall, flooding, and typhoon developments. He also called on relevant authorities to conduct thorough risk inspections and ensure effective flooding control, emergency response, and disaster relief efforts. She emphasized that every effort should be made to protect people's lives and property. All right, for more insights, we're joined by Andy Mok, the author of The Innovation Machine, How China Creates and Adopts Technology Through Governance. Thank you so much for joining us on China 24. Andy, so President Xi Jinping's inspection in Shanghai highlights that high-quality urban renewal is an important driver for modern city. So how do you view the evolving role of urban renewal in China's urbanization process?
2: Well, thanks for having me on, Hona. So I think what this shows is that China has reached a certain level of development because not that long ago, most Chinese people were poor. Just having a roof over your head was an accomplishment. But I think now we're seeing that flourishing is more than just physical survival. And basic accommodation is the floor and not the ceiling. And I want to add here, too, maybe to take a phrase from Edmund Burke, that civilization is a partnership between those that are living, those who are dead, and those who are to be born. And I think what this strategy of urban renewal, by maintaining a connection to the past, really shows the importance of preserving civilization as well. So not only meeting the physical needs of people, but I would say also the spiritual and the social needs of people as well.
0: All right. Thank you so much, Andy, for sharing with us your insights. We'll be getting back to you later in our show. Kazakhstan's President Kasym Jomart-Tokayev has arrived in Shanghai to attend the World Artificial Intelligence Conference, which begins on Friday. Chen Tong has more.
3: Kazakhstan President Kasym Jomart-Tokayev is among the government leaders and heads of international organizations due in Shanghai to attend the World Artificial Intelligence Conference. Kazakhstan is investing heavily in AI to become a leading tech hub in Central Asia. Kazakhstan has described the year of 2026 as the year of AI and digital development. Last year, the country even established a dedicated Ministry of AI and Digital Development, elevating the portfolio from a sub-department to an important pillar of national policy. Together with a series of measures, including AI laws and important infrastructure and educational initiatives, President Tokayev has described the creation of Data Center Valley as an important initiative to attract global capital and also international tech firms. China and Kazakhstan have been strengthening their cooperation in AI, including joint ventures and educational exchange. The World Artificial Intelligence Conference is expected to kick off in Shanghai on Friday. Chinese President Xi Jinping is expected to attend the opening ceremony and deliver a keynote speech. Chen Tong, CGTN, Shanghai.
0: This year's AI conference will feature a series of new highlights, and here are the details. First, it will be bigger than ever. The exhibition area has expanded to more than 100,000 square meters, bringing together over 1,100 enterprises and more than 3,000 exhibits. The entire city of Shanghai gets involved with activities held across four venues in three districts of the city. Second, more than 300 new products, including AI-powered smartphones, humanoid robots, and advanced dexterous robotic hands will make their debut. Third, the conference will host a WAC Academic, a high-level international forum featuring leading scientists, including Turing Award winners, to explore the frontiers of AI research. Fourth, Shanghai has created 24 AI experience sites across six districts, inviting visitors to explore AI application through city walks, routes, and interactive demonstrations. And for the first time, the conference will launch the OPC Independent Pioneer Challenge, focusing on originality, pioneer ideas, and individual innovation, providing a platform for small, highly creative teams to showcase their breakthroughs.

0: 就是希望通过这样一个平台让全球
1: We hope this platform will bring together AI professionals, researchers, and entrepreneurs from around the world to discuss both technological innovation and shared approaches to AI governance. This grand event will officially kick off soon. We are ready, and Shanghai welcomes friends from around the world to join us in witnessing the next chapter of AI's future.
2: All right, for more insights, we'll go back to our guest, Andy.

0: governance. So what does this tell us about the evolution of AI?
1: Well, not. What I think it tells us is that the two AI superpowers, if you can call them that, China and the United States, are pursuing two very different paths. The American approach is more corporate driven and more focused on maximizing profits. China is treating artificial intelligence as a global public good. And I think another thing China is doing is focusing on diffusion, as you mentioned. It's being rolled out to every possible industry, healthcare, manufacturing, logistics, et cetera. And we look at that together. I think what it shows in terms of the evolution of AI is that it's not just a technology, but it actually will be a global public good that can improve the lives of not just everyone in China, but everyone around the world, especially in the global south.
0: Andy, we know China has been calling for greater international collaboration on AI and stronger global governance. So what role is this conference playing in bringing together governments, researchers, and industry as a whole?
1: Well, Hona, I think what WAIC shows is that China really has moved into a very central role in shaping the future of AI, and I think, therefore, the future of humanity. We look at the caliber of the scientists, the researchers that are participating. We look, you mentioned government officials as well. And I think what this shows is how seriously China is taking this, as shown by President Xi's speech tomorrow, but also the recognition by corporations, scientists, governments all around the world that China really is at the forefront here. And, you know, everyone, I think, sees this, wants to partner with China.
0: Right.
1: To make the world a better place.
0: It is such an important event. Thank you so much, Andy, for sharing with us your insights. We really appreciate it. Artificial intelligence is changing the way we live. What began as a tool for the visually impaired has turned into a trendy product for language enthusiasts. Ariana Liu has more.
2: Can AI glasses become the next breakout tech hit? China has over 17.3 million visually impaired people who long for more independent mobility solutions. I'm simulating total visual impairment to test this technology. I walked more than 300 meters in total, passing through crossroads all the way. The glasses give precise real-time reminders, help me bypass roadblocks, avoid pedestrian and vehicle flow, and finally got me safely to my destination.
3: The glasses describe the surroundings quite clearly, though the response can lag a bit depending on signal strength.
2: Beyond navigation, it supports text reading, real-time translation of up to 49 languages, enterprise tag scanning.
4: Oh, good!
5: I'm doing the translation. 我现在跟你讲中文，你应该看到的是英文.
6: I'm speaking to you in Chinese now, and you should see the English. 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
2: Tech bloggers and everyday users shared experiences online, driving 120 million plus views on some social platforms. In just the 45 days, its crowdfunding hit $3.4 million, shattering XR industry records.
8: We rely on China's complete industrial chain to deliver the reliability that users demand. We optimized over 200 components to cut weight from the 110-gram prototype to 49 grams for mass production, wearing them just like ordinary glasses, which is what users kept asking for. The 1500 nits peak brightness solves outdoor visibility issues, and bi-weekly software updates turn user feedback into new features. Global wearable device shipments reached 611.5 million units in 2025, with AI glasses as the fastest growing segment. The reason? It does not just chase innovation, it solves real consumer pain points, from accessibility to daily convenience.
4: Tech with warmth

0: innovation for all. This is the new consumer trend led by Chinese AI wearables. 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
1: Artificial intelligence is reshaping development all over the world as China advocates making AI a global public good. CGTN's talk with AI expert Zhou Weiman about how advanced economies can share AI dividends with developing countries. 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
2: China advocates for making AI a global public good, a public resource, if you will, preventing developing countries from falling behind. What do you think is the most viable way for AI advanced economies to share the dividends with emerging countries, with developing countries?
3: I think if you just look to models of other technologies, you probably see exactly the path forward to do that. If you look at mobile telephony as an example, you look at internet development, what you find is that a mix of individual national initiatives and funding arrangements coupled with a degree of openness and sharing of the technology, probably coupled with commercial interests, in other words, company self-interest wanting to go ahead and pursue untapped markets. They can access AI power. Like, I know China is very interested in exporting tokens, as in basically a person somewhere in a lesser developed country or an enterprise or even a government in that lesser developed country can access AI computing capabilities that are remote, perhaps in Western China or perhaps in the Arctic or anywhere else. So the big advantage of AI, and if we think about AI as a beneficial force that can act to equalize economic benefits, is that it's not heavy. It's not like moving a piano or like moving a nuclear power plant. Anyone with an internet connection can access AI power instantaneously. So what that means is, literally, I could be living barefoot in a remote village, and as long as I have some sort of internet connection, which doesn't even need to be wired, it could be like a satellite connection, I can access the same incredible power that the most advanced scientist sitting in a research lab in the biggest city in the world can. So in a way, it's a great democratizing force. In a way, also, it's a challenge because if you're a company, then you never know where some random disruptive development and innovation is going to come from, or some entirely new product concept, whether it be digital or physical.
1: You're watching China 24 coming up. China's economic data for the first half of 2026 shows the country remains on track to achieve its annual growth targets.
4: We are all connected across borders, across continents, connected by ideas, a shared humanity. 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
5: You might think you are better informed in an information age. 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

0: China reported its half-year economic data on Wednesday, with GDP expanding 4.7% to nearly 70 trillion yuan, or about 10 trillion U.S. dollars. CGTN's Cao Chufeng has talked with an expert about to examine what the latest figures reveal about China's economic momentum.
1: China's National Bureau of Statistics released the country's first half economic data on Wednesday. It finds that the GDP expanded 4.7% year-on-year, with one economist saying the data suggests a promising second half.
2: If we consider the unexpected shock coming from the Middle East conflict, actually a lot of Asian economies were suffering with the terms of trade shock as well as, you know, rising inflation. But if we look at China's GDP growth in general, we do see quite a few resilient segments in the economy.
1: Industrial output rose 5.4% year-on-year. Retail sales of consumer goods and services increased 2.7%. Goods trade climbed nearly 17%. Fixed asset investment, however, fell 5.7%.
2: There are some resilient parts, for example, exports, which registered double-digit growth for the first half of this year. But if you look at domestic demand, so no matter if you look at the monthly retail sales or investment, fixed asset investment, they are not showing very strong momentum. And on the other hand, we do have very strong industrial production numbers for high-tech manufacturing.
1: Although economic performance for the second half is promising, Wang believes there are still areas policymakers should work on.
2: First is how to address the domestic challenges, especially how to further revive private consumptions. So externally, in the second half, don't forget that tariff risks are not going away. The U.S. tariffs, well, yes, we do have the Section 122 tariffs are going to expire, but the U.S. government is likely to replace it with Section 301. And also China-EU trade negotiations is going on as well.
1: China's National Bureau of Statistics said that amid complex global environment, many countries were facing high pressure on economic growth in the second quarter. Against this backdrop, China's economic performance so far shows that it is on the right track. Cao Chufeng, CGTN, Beijing.
0: Meanwhile, China's value-added industrial output expanded at a solid pace in the first half of 2026, with equipment and high-tech manufacturing posting strong growth. The country saw a 5.4% year-on-year rise in industrial value-added output over the period, while June reading came in at 5.3%, up 0.8 percentage points from May. And by sector, general equipment manufacturing rose by about 10%, while automobile manufacturing increased by 8.7%. Railway, shipbuilding, aerospace, and other transportation equipment manufacturing posted a notable 18.2 percentage surge. Computer communication and other electronic equipment manufacturing also recorded double-digit growth for 15.7%, while power and heat production and supply expanded by 7.8%. Well, data is becoming the new currency for the global AI race. And in Shung'an New Area in northern China's Hebei province, that's playing out in two very different ways, from robots learning to move to a new kind of AI model taking shape nearby. CGTN's Wang Tianyu has more.
3: This is a training center where data from several different robot models is being collected and standardized on one platform, feeding the AI models behind embodied intelligence. Oops.
4: Calibrating a robot, it turns out, is harder than it looks. Even the machines here still have plenty to learn. But every miscue becomes another data point. The challenge, dozens of robot models, dozens of different data formats. Sorting that out falls to China's Shung'an Group Digital City Company.
5: We developed the

0: embodied AI data processing platform. Based on our software capabilities, we've achieved unified data conversion across different robot configurations, allowing us to produce high-quality data sets.
1: That standardized data doesn't just power robots. It's part of a bigger AI ecosystem taking shape here. Just next door, Tsinghua founded startup Stable AI is applying the same principle to a much wider range of industries. Most AI headlines these days are about large language models, systems trained mainly on text. But Stable AI is building something different, a large data model, trained instead of structured real-world data drawn from many industries at once.
2: Actually, our company was founded in 2024. So until now, it's only like 1.5 years. And we are actually the first large data model in China. So previously, it's only like small models. But now it's like a big model can do many things.
1: That model is already finding its way into a wide range of industries across the region.
2: So far, we have already applied in 60 plus different scenario cases, including like aero industry, finance, biopharmacy, like smart city also, energy, electricity industry, etc.
1: From embodied intelligence to terabytes of standardized data, Xiong'an is betting that today's groundwork will power tomorrow's breakthroughs in AI. Wang Tianyu, CGTN, Xiong'an New Area, Hebei Province.
3: All right, for more insights, we're joined by Professor Liu Zhixing, a senior research fellow at the Chongyang Institute for Financial Studies at Renmin University of China. Thank you so much for joining us on China 24, Professor. We have seen China's GDP expand at 4.7% to about $10 trillion in the first half of the year. What's your readings of these figures, and how do you see this performance so far? How do you see this as most? Do you see this as the most encouraging signals?
4: I think the most encouraging signals sent to the global market is that China has a certainty policy. We see that all these achievements and the successful effective achievement we have made because of we have the right policy. This is the first point. The second, also, we have adopted a successful market restructuring. In this way, that all these policies can be implemented in the right way. This is the main reason that we can see that the GDP developed in the right direction. That's why we can see IMF and other international organizations have a very positive and upgrade, increase their forecast for China's development in the future.
3: Well, Professor, we're seeing high-tech manufacturing grew by over 13%, while output of industrial robots, 3D printers, and lithium batteries surged. So is this evidence that China's new quality productive forces are becoming a major driver for growth?
4: Yeah, that's true. This is really a good evidence that to show that all this AI and high technology are becoming more important in China, especially they are becoming this the main driver for China's new quality development. Because as we see that all this development with AI and high technology have upgraded China's manufacturing quality and diversity. And also that's why the supply chain in China is very strong, that can meet all demands of all over the world. So especially when we see in the past several days that during the flood disaster in China, the AI helped China to have more rescue successfully. This has deeply impressed the Western world and also the other countries that how AI and high technology developed in China.
3: All right, thank you so much, Professor. We'll be getting back to you later in our show. Meanwhile, China's modern service industry, which is the country's largest sector in the country's industry, is showing positive momentum and steady growth. China's half-year data showed the service sector's value added rose more than 5.2% year-on-year, maintaining steady growth. While leasing and business services grew about 12%, information transmission, software, IT services by 11%, financial services 7%, and accommodation and catering 5%. And in June, the service sector business activity index edged up to 50.4%, with telecom and IT subsectors remaining about 55%. Authorities project service sector output to exceed 100 trillion yuan by 2030. And in 2025, this sector's value added surpassed 80 trillion.

0: trillion yuan for the first time, accounting for almost 58% of GDP and contributing to over 61% of economic growth. All right, for more insights, let's go back to Professor Liu Zhiqing. Professor, as service consumption becomes a growth driver, what steps are needed to expand consumer spending and improve service supply?
1: The service is very huge and also very important, that because of we have very strong service industry, because we have 1.4 billion people. The service industry high demand with high technology, with a high productive quality. So in this way, we see that this service industry will prove, will also increase, upgrade our consumption. In this field, that we can see that the service industry covers all different technologies, for instance, information transformation, new energy. Even in the financial sections, we see that insurance and also consultation covers all the different areas that are closely linked to the quality of the people's life. That's why that all these service industry are highly required, improved, and accepted by the Chinese society. So we hope that this service industry will get a better position and have more policy support in the time to come.
0: All right. Thank you so much, Professor Liu Zhiqing, for sharing with us your insights. We really appreciate it. China seeks to make consumption a bigger driver for economic growth. And in Shanghai, the launch of a major consumption festival this summer is showcasing how the city combines technology, tourism and lifestyle experiences to create new spending opportunities. Bi Ran has more.
2: Shopping, dining, traveling and entertainment. 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The 2026 Shanghai Summer International Consumption Season, running through the end of October, features hundreds of activities aimed at turning everyday services into new engines of growth.
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5: I think it's amazing. It's so incredible. There's so many exciting things happening. It's very vibrant. I can't stop taking photos, especially with the live artists.
2: While payment is becoming easier, new self-service tax refund systems are upgrading and purchasing experiences are becoming an increasingly important growth engine. Shanghai hopes to generate new demand across the service sector and support China's transition toward more consumption-led, high-quality economic growth. Yan, CGTN, Shanghai.
0: You're watching China 24, coming up. Temperatures soar all over China as annual heat season Sunfu gets underway.

0: 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We put the pieces together to find what really matters to you. 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Our reporters are at home across the globe. 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
1: Well, China enters the annual Sunfu period on Tuesday, marking the beginning on what is typically the hottest time of the year. Meteorologists say the country saw its largest heat wave so far this year on Monday, with around 40% of national weather stations recording temperatures above 35 degrees Celsius. The most intense heat is expected in southwest China's Sichuan Basin, east China's Yangtze River Delta region, and northwest China's Xinjiang, with temperatures in some areas forecast to exceed 40 degrees Celsius in the coming days. Meanwhile, authorities are continuing disaster relief efforts in northeast China's Jilin province after severe flooding linked to Typhoon Bavi. Emergency agencies have dispatched 9,000 relief items, including folding beds, blankets, and family emergency kits to support the affected residents. The heat wave is also sweeping across northwest China's Xinjiang Uyghur Autonomous Region, with temperatures in some areas expected to approach 50 degrees Celsius this week. Much of the lowlands are expected to see highs about 35 degrees Celsius, while parts of the south could exceed 45 degrees Celsius. The extreme heat is forecast to persist through July the 21st, with southern and eastern regions remaining affected until July the 25th. Local authorities have stepped up heat relief measures, including increased road spraying operations. Construction sites have shifted working hours to avoid peak heat, while on-cooling stations in Urumqi and Minas are offering rest areas, drinking waters, and fruits for outdoor workers.
2: We've adjusted working hours to avoid the hottest part of the day. Construction now runs from 7 a.m. to noon and 4 p.m. to 9 p.m. We have also provided workers with heat relief supplies, including drinking water, cooling beverages, and basic medication. They offer free watermelon, mung bean soup, and basic medical supplies here. There's also air conditioning inside, so we can rest, have a meal, and cool down before getting back on the road. Parking is convenient, and the facilities are well maintained. We usually take a break here for 2 or 3 hours, then continue our journey once the weather cools off.
1: Well, this year marks the 85th anniversary of the Flying Tiger. The famed American Volunteer Air Force that supported China during the World War II. Well, the stalemate at the Stillwell Museum in Chongqing, southwest China, Chinese American students explore the Flying Tiger's legacy in China and reflected on the enduring bilateral friendship over the decades. Yang Jinghao has more.
3: This week, 21 American teenagers visited Chongqing, a vibrant city in southwest China, where they explored its history, culture, and modern development. But one stop stood out, the Chongqing Stillwell Museum. The visit was part of the Flying Tigers Youth Camp, bringing American students to China to learn about the wartime friendship between the two countries. At the museum, they learned about the Flying Tigers and General Joseph Stillwell, whose efforts strengthened cooperation between the two nations.
4: Well, definitely something new is that I learned about Stillwell, the person himself. But another thing I learned was like when they were building the road from India and China, how they both, through hard work and through like determination, they somehow did it and like connected with the road from India, like after a really long time.
3: Young people from China and the United States gain a deeper understanding of a friendship built through courage, sacrifice, and shared experiences. They also reflected on the value of peace and the importance of preserving friendship across generations.
5: come inside.
6: After visiting the Stillwell Museum, the students will share what they saw, experienced and learned in Chongqing and China with their classmates, friends and families, helping more Americans better understand this chapter of history. We also hope they will see that, both during World War II and today, the Chinese and American people can work together to overcome challenges.
3: The museum visit continued with a youth exchange forum.

0: where Chinese and American students shared their perspectives on cultural exchanges, the responsibilities of young people, and their hopes for the future of China-U.S. relations.
1: It was such a delightful surprise that our discussion, it was going really well. It was centered around our daily lives, finding our shared interests and topics, and expanding into discussions on these topics. That is such a great way to form connections between people and making tiny steps towards bridging gaps and forming bonds.
0: During their stay in Chongqing, the delegation also experienced the city's modern development and vibrant urban life.
2: The history background of Chongqing is very rich, and everywhere you go, you can see the kindness and people. I think it's very impressive because it didn't take 100 years or something to get to this point. It's very fascinating, all the lights, high tech, and then robots and stuff like that.
0: By bringing Chinese and American youth together, the program fostered new friendships and strengthened people-to-people ties. For many participants, the trip offered a deeper understanding of both Chongqing and the enduring value of China-U.S. exchanges. Yang Jinghao, CGTN, Chongqing.
3: All right, before we go, let's check out what's trending all over China. First up, in Jilin City, northeastern China, a cat clung for its life for 2 days at the Songhua River rolls. A man used a drone to try and save her. After two failed attempts, a stranger helped, and a third try, they brought her down. She's now home and loved. A reminder that floods can swallow land, but not the human spirit. And next, with Chongqing issuing its first red heat alert of the summer, locals have found the perfect escape, playing mahjong in a swimming pool. While tables sit in cool, shallow water, friends get together to play as breeze blow and laughter fills the air. When the fan blazes, Chongqing's locals say it is time to bring tiles to the water. And finally, under a blazing summer sun, cyclists at the 25th tour of the Qinghai Lake race through the seas of golden rapeseed flowers in Meiyuan. As whales turn across the high-altitude plateau, a stunning golden landscape unfolds beneath them. Fans are calling it the most beautiful course on Earth, and it is easy to see why. All right, with that, we come to the end of the show. And as always, we welcome your thoughts and comments. You can reach us at china24cdgn.com. We'll leave you now with the natural beauty of Southwest China's Guizhou province. I'm Honan, Beijing. Thanks for watching. Have a great night.

0: coming up in global business. Steady growth. China's economy expanded 4.7% in the first half of the year, despite a highly uncertain global economy. Increased lending. Central bank data show China's new loans rose by over 10 trillion yuan in the first half of this year. And edging higher, oil prices continue to rise on Wednesday after President Donald Trump reimposed a naval blockade on all Iranian ports. Welcome to Global Business here on CGTN. I'm Vivian Nunes. Chinese President Xi Jinping has called for high-quality urban renewal to advance the modernization of cities, stressing the importance of building people-centered cities. Xi made the remarks during an inspection tour in Shanghai. He also called for efforts to improve residents' sense of fulfillment, happiness and security.
1: President Xi Jinping visited a residential community in Shanghai and learned about the city's efforts to renovate old residential buildings and communities. She said the CPC Central Committee attaches great importance to urban development and has proposed building modern cities that are innovative, livable, beautiful, resilient, culturally advanced, and smart. He stressed that renovating old residential communities is an important part of this effort. She called for a people-oriented approach in urban renewal, saying policies and measures should be designed around people's needs and concerns. He urged authorities to continue making steady progress and solve practical problems that matter most to residents. He also emphasized improving property management and community services with meticulous care so that residents can truly feel satisfied. President Xi also visited the home of a retired resident. He said people's well-being is not only a family matter, but also a national concern. She said the Communist Party of China serves the people, and only when people live and work in peace and contentment can the party and the government feel reassured. He later visited the public service center of the community and talked with residents, community workers, and local officials. The president said communities are the basic units of urban governance. He called for efforts to improve community governance, bring more resources, services, and management support to the grassroots level, and continue reducing burdens while strengthening local capacity. She also urged stronger party leadership in communities to explore new coordination models involving residents' committees and property service companies. He stressed the importance of developing complete communities and convenient living circles, and providing residents with better services by addressing their needs and solving practical difficulties.
0: China reported its half-year economic data on Wednesday, with GDP expanding 4.7% to nearly 70 trillion yuan, or about 10 trillion US dollars. In the second quarter, the economy grew 4.3% year-on-year. Although growth slowed from 5% in the first quarter, the National Bureau of Statistics said the economy was operating within an appropriate range, despite mounting pressures. Following better-than-expected trade data released on Tuesday, the first half also saw rapid growth in new economic drivers. High-tech manufacturing, which accounts for the bulk of AI and robotics-related emerging sectors, posted double-digit growth of 13.3%, outpacing the industrial average by almost 8 percentage points. Officials noted positive signs in the real estate market, particularly in first-tier cities, where home prices have risen for four consecutive months. Meanwhile, China's unemployment rate came in at 5% at the end of June, slightly down from the previous month. Spokespersons from the country's Statistics Bureau and its top economic planner, the NDRC, briefed reporters on some of the highlights.
2: The economy continued to demonstrate strong resilience in the first half of the year. Production and supply expanded at a relatively fast pace. Employment remained stable, while prices rose moderately. We've seen solid growth in foreign trade and in new growth drivers.
3: The structure of the economy has tilted towards an innovation-driven model. We have seen a number of hallmark achievements, with emerging industries such as integrated circuits, intelligent robots, and pharmaceuticals have all experienced explosive growth.
0: Well, for more analysis on growth drivers, factors shaping investor confidence, and the H2 growth outlook, let me bring in Betty Wang, Chief Economist for Northeast Asia at Oxford Economics. Thanks so much for making time to speak to us this evening, Betty. Now, looking at the H1 data, would you say we're witnessing a change in the structure of China's economy in terms of those growth drivers?
4: Yes, thanks for having me. I think regarding to the questions, there are a few ways for us to look at this growth drivers rotation. For example, the growth drivers, the biggest growth drivers for China's Q2 GDP growth was exports. Clearly, you know, the export resilience has been something support China's growth momentum, not only for Q2, but also for the first half of this year. So that is compared with in the past when investment used to be the biggest growth drivers. And from the industrial breakdown, so as you mentioned just now, so high-tech manufacturing has contributed quite a lot to China's GDP growth, although traditional sectors might not be performing well. So high-tech sectors such as robotics, as you mentioned, as well as semiconductors, aircrafts, all these have reported very resilient growth in industrial production.
0: You mentioned some of those bright spots there. In which areas do you think the data can give global investors confidence in China's economy?
4: Well, for sure, exports, the resilience in China's exports are one of the biggest bright spots in China's economic growth, especially considering, you know, the China's economy has been persistently shocked by external uncertainties such as the U.S. tariffs as well as the Iran war that we have so far this year. So that has sustained China's growth momentum and also helped China Chinese growth from dipping into a very severe situation, especially comparing with the regional peers. From the industrial perspective, high tech, once again, it outperformed other sectors. So if we look at industrial productions and also, you know, the export performance, that is also another bright spot in China's overall growth. So last but not least is the resilience of China's manufacturing base and the further integration of China's supply chain into the region. So that has helped to sustain this export momentum, not only for China, but also the region.
0: Okay, so we've talked about the first half of the year. How do you see China's economy performing for the rest of the year?
4: From the sequential perspective, we do expect that China's growth on a quarter-on-quarter basis will recover from the dip in Q2, because we do have moderation in terms of growth in Q2. So that is not surprising, because we have this Iran war conflict and also the higher global energy prices. So getting into the second half, we do think that energy prices will be gradually trending lower despite of this on and off of like the Middle East situation. So that will be one less negative impact on to China's external environment. And on the other hand, the AI-driven tech cycle is likely to continue to be resilient. So that will help to sustain the export momentum for China. Overall, in terms of the second half, I think the negative external risk will likely to dial down. But of course, it doesn't mean that we

0: should be complacent because don't forget the tariff risks still linger around, given that the US Section 122 is going to be expired and is likely to be replaced by Section 301. So these are the risks that we can't ignore.
1: Quite a few variables there for sure. Thank you very much, Betty Wang, joining us there. And do stay with us. We'll come back to you later in the program. Amid this year's surge in emerging AI agents, global professional services firm Accenture released its latest report on Wednesday examining AI agent adoption trends across the Asia-Pacific region. Industry experts shared their insights on what this means for China's market and future developments. Here's what they had to say.
2: China is quite a key market for Accenture as well. And China technology is becoming quite an important part for the businesses we work with across in the region. Specifically, you know, China most probably is more evolved when it comes to this specific domain. Just the consumers' usage of how commerce happens is different from some of the other markets. But really, there is a lot more in terms of what China can contribute overall to how, you know, this is being driven in the industry. And we think it's a very serious player when it comes to leveraging agentic commerce and how we do that.
3: China is definitely a very key market for us. We have almost 300 properties right now in the country. So as mentioned, the biggest challenges for us is always about harmonizing the systems. So harmonizing systems across different functions, whether it's booking, whether it's payment and all that, but there's also harmonizing in terms of tech stack. So the two tech stack, the China tech stack and the rest of the world tech stack, there is a little bit of a difference. So these are some of the challenges that we need to overcome as we progress on this agentic journey. But from a people perspective, I would say the Chinese market, the people are very much more forward and leading in terms of embracing the AI journey. And we also do see a lot of AI skilled talents in China. So while we are dealing with the challenges, we are also quite excited about the possibilities of the market.
1: And this is Global Business. When we return, edging higher, oil prices continue to rise on Wednesday after President Donald Trump reimposed a naval blockade on all Iranian ports.
4: The world economy as we know it is about to change. Global business reports highlight emerging markets, developing countries, and dynamic sectors worldwide. We feature top analysts and newsmakers to provide perspectives on every facet of business. From an on-the-ground perspective, we provide you with balanced and objective assessments. 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Only on CGTN.
1: China's monetary policy provided substantial support to the real economy in the first half of 2026, the governor of the People's Bank of China said during the release of mid-year financial data. According to Governor Zhou Lan, China's broad M2 money supply, which encompasses cash in circulation and all deposits, saw a steady 8% increase by the end of June. Outstanding social financing, which reflects funds raised by the real economy from the financial system, was up by 7.4%. Both indicators have outpaced China's GDP growth. Meanwhile, over 10.7 trillion yuan denominated loans were issued from January to June. That's worth around 1.6 trillion US dollars and was down from last year's figure. But Governor Zhou did mention increased borrowing by small businesses and non-real estate service sectors, adding that the real economy received stronger credit support.
5: Going forward, the PBOC will maintain a moderately loose monetary policy, calibrating its intensity, pace, and timing in line with domestic and external economic financial conditions and market developments. We will strengthen both counter-cyclical and cross-cyclical adjustments, boost domestic demand, improve supply, and reinforce internal growth drivers, so as to sustain the momentum of economic recovery and secure a solid start to the 15th five-year plan period.
1: Well, for more on China's monetary policy, let's bring back our guest, Betty Wang. How effective do you think monetary policy has been in supporting the real economy based on first half financial data?
0: Sure. So if we look at China's monetary policy since this year, it could be defined as generally accommodative. So if we look at the money supply as well as the total social financing growth, they managed to grow at around 7 to 8%, so much higher than nominal GDP. And interest rate is also maintained as a relatively low level. But of course, there are some weak points in the data. For example, household lending, they are still in a relatively weak shape. But of course, it can't be fully addressed by monetary policy easing lonely. So this is some weak point. But on the other hand, if we look at, you know, the structural monetary policies and relending facilities, especially targeted for those private enterprises and innovation sectors, so they are working well. So in general, I would define China's monetary policy for the first half as a stabilizer, or from the perspective of preventing China's financial conditions from becoming a drag on overall growth.
1: And Panda bond issuance jumped 69% in H1. Can you tell us, first of all, what Panda bonds are and what's behind that surge?
0: Yes, sure. So panda bonds, by definition, are onshore CNY bonds issued by foreign entities. So as you said, in the first half, there was a big surge in China in panda bond issuance in China. So there are quite a few factors behind this surge. So number one is the cost advantage. So if we look at the first half of bond issuance, the average funding cost is below 2%. So that is actually quite favorable compared with like funding costs for the dollars, even, you know, take into consideration of the currency hedging cost. So that is number one. Number two is the expansion of issuer base. So if you look at the first half, the issuer base actually widened, ranging from sovereigns to multilateral development banks, international financial institutions, and multinational companies. So that suggests that there's an increasing need for CNY fundings on a regular basis. So I think this is very important, and we've seen quite a few new issuers coming into the market as well. So that is number two. And thirdly, or last but not least, is the easier access to the markets thanks to reform efforts made by Chinese regulators over the past few years. So that has facilitated the issuance process and also lower the operational cost for issuing and investing into this bond market.
1: Thank you very much. Betty Wang joining us there, Chief Economist for Northeast Asia at Oxford Economics. The 2026 World IoT Top 500 Summit has opened in Beijing on Wednesday. China topped the ranking with 179 firms whose combined digital output approached 90 trillion yuan. Huawei retained the top spot, while SpaceX, Nvidia and China Mobile all made significant jumps. Speakers at the event called for leveraging the window of China's 15th five-year plan to accelerate the transition from IoT to intelligent connectivity and propel the digital economy into its next phase, delivering shared progress and shared benefits for all.
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1: Journalists from 88 countries visited Pingu District in Beijing recently. They experienced firsthand how technologies, including artificial intelligence, have transformed food production and marketing strategies. Our Zhang Shuang was there.
8: During the visit, journalists toured the Zixing Yuan Food Factory, where they explored production and packaging workshops for Beijing's iconic snacks and observed a fully automated food processing line in operation.
9: So it is good to know that somewhere near to Beijing, like Pinghu District, have a very you know, very much halal products that market to Malaysia. So, you know, that technology is not only replacing the human works, it's actually we become more productive and we can produce lots of products after that. So this is something that eye-opener, not only for Malaysian like me, but across the world, to Asia, to ASEAN, and across the world.
8: At Yuko Poultry, interactive displays and product showcases provided a closer look at the company's specialty products, as well as its efforts to expand into global markets.
10: I have noticed that it's being advertised as a hub for agricultural development, and we have seen how they have developed as an agriculture sector, or any other African country, or any other country that is present for this tour can also emulate the same.
8: At the Pinghu Zhongguangkun Agricultural Science and Technology Park Innovation Workshop, journalists gained a deeper understanding of how research and development are being translated into practical applications. In Xinglongzhuang Village, they also explored modern peach cultivation and experienced fruit picking firsthand.
11: And it was amazing, to be honest, because what I think it's very important and very interesting is that Pinghu has fused a lot of concepts inside, like seed farming, like AI, good technology, good infrastructure, and everything is working so great, and it have a very good system that this makes it easier for the people. This is what it looked more interesting at me, because everything worked in a very good system, and this is what all countries should learn from.
8: By visiting these sites and engaging directly with local industries, the tour provided international media with a comprehensive and first-hand perspective on Beijing's business environment and agricultural innovation.
1: Some other business headlines we're tracking this hour now. The OECD says closing regional UK productivity gaps will boost Britain's growth. The message comes in its 2026 UK economic report, matching recent comments from Andy Burnham, who is shortly expected to take over from Keir Starmer as Britain's Prime Minister. Oil extended gains and climbed to a one-month high on Wednesday. That came as US President Donald Trump reimposed a naval blockade on all Iranian ports. And US wholesale prices declined unexpectedly in June. The producer price index posted a 0.3 percentage point decline from the previous month. On an annual basis, the index indicated a 5.5% increase, also lower than expected. And staying in the US now, Fed Chair Kevin Warsh has made his first central bank report to Congress. It comes as he faces challenges from rising energy prices caused by renewed fighting in the Strait of Hormuz. Owen Fairclough has the story.
12: The head of the US Central Bank's semi-annual report to Congress might be routine, but Kevin Warsh is navigating an extraordinary financial climate as the new chair of the Federal Reserve.
13: If we get policy right, and I can assure you we will, the inflation surge of the last 5 years will be a thing of the past.
12: Warsh has inherited persistent inflation that has surged due to a US-Iran conflict now reignited after the near collapse of their peace deal. But the latest inflation numbers out just before Warsh took his seat showed price rises slowing. Even if at 3.5% year on year, they remain higher than the Fed's 2% inflation target. And a Fed chair who took over wanting to lower borrowing costs by cutting the bank's main interest rate may now be forced to raise it, with renewed fighting over the Strait of Hormuz again driving energy prices up.
13: We share a resolute commitment to ensure price stability.
12: Warsh has promised regime change at the Fed, and that includes using new inflation measures to support his argument that it's lower than conventional gauges show. But some of his fellow board members disagree, and early this month, Warsh acknowledged those divisions ahead of the next rate-setting meeting beginning on July the 28th.
13: I take their views very seriously. I want us to have a good family fight.
12: Some opposition lawmakers had accused Warsh of being Trump's puppet because the president also wants low borrowing costs. But the Fed chair has promised to uphold the Fed's independence to set monetary policy independent of political pressure. Owen Fairclough, CGTN, Washington.

0: Prices for consumer electronics, from gaming consoles to laptops, are on the rise, driven by a global shortage of memory chips that's been intensified by surging demand for AI technology. Chinese chipmaker CXMT has emerged as a potential new alternative, but with prices expected to remain high for years to come, will that really make a difference? Our Mark Neo has more.
1: Consumer electronics prices are on the rise.

0: bankruptcy, partly because of memory costs. Apple, of all folks, which does probably the best job of anybody managing supply chain, they had to start raising prices. The MacBook Neo, the cheapest one, was lauded for being $599. Now it's $699. If Apple can't hold the line, nobody can hold the line.
1: For the international market, there are three main corporations fabricating consumer product random access memory chips, two in South Korea, Samsung and SK Hynix, and one in the US, Micron Technology. But due to the demand from AI data centers, the three production giants are now devoting a greater portion of their limited resources to produce high bandwidth memory chips instead.
2: So there's 80% margins on these AI chips versus the 10 to 20% margins on consumer-facing chips. A lot of data centers are refocusing, repurposing their data centers to be AI focused. I don't see much relief because the increase in usage just continues to grow.
3: And so now data centers are soaking up something like 70% of the world's memory, and everyone else is fighting over whatever is left for use in the consumer devices, right? The phones and the laptops that we rely on.
1: On July 6th, SK Hynix, which has more than 60% of the high bandwidth memory market, launched a U.S. share sale to raise $28 billion. But for standard consumer RAM chips, Chinese company CXMT has emerged as another option, so much so that Apple is now testing them in its devices sold in China.
3: Right now, everyone's starting to kind of look to China. A company called CXMT has gone from almost nothing to the world's fourth largest DRAM maker in about 2 years. Apple, they're arguably the most powerful buyer in consumer electronics, and they're essentially asking Washington for permission to buy memory from a CXMT, a Chinese company. What they're wanting is a guarantee that the US government won't tighten the rules and effectively strand them mid-contract.
1: Without more chip options, analysts see little hope of prices falling anytime soon. In fact, Micron CEO even admitted that chip supplies will be constrained beyond 2027 due to the fact that it takes years to build fabrication plants.
0: Everybody talks about food inflation at restaurants, at the grocery stores, and whatnot, but boom, when you're hit with this, even buying a new Apple laptop or just a memory card or a flash drive, it affects a whole new broad segment.
1: Fung says a big test will be the year-end holiday shopping season, when retailers and tech companies will need to get extra creative with pricing strategies to satisfy consumers while making ends meet. Mark Du, CGTN, San Francisco.
4: And that wraps up this edition of Global Business. I'm Vivian Nunes in Beijing. Thanks for watching.

0: Is China winning by doing nothing? Confidence in the United States is plummeting across the world, according to multiple international polls, while perceptions of China are climbing. From Gallup to Pew Research to Australia's Lowy Institute, a common trend is emerging. That is, China is liked, increasingly so, and around the world. Now, that begs a lot of questions. What makes a country trustworthy? What is China doing right? What is the US and many other Western countries probably doing wrong? In China, is China, as some claim, simply winning by default? Welcome to this special edition of The Point with me, Liu Xin, an opinion show coming to you live from Beijing. I'm pleased to be joined from Rome, Italy, early in the morning by Ivan Cardillo, chairman of the Italy-China Business Development Forum, and here in the studio by Zhang Xiaoyu, associate professor of the Academy of International and Regional Communication Studies at Communication University of China, and Renato Penelope, a Brazilian scholar and director of the Brazilian Citizens Council in Beijing. The warmest welcome to all of you. So let's take a closer look at these findings that I just mentioned. First, let's take a look at Gallup poll survey for the year 2025. Now, global approval of China's leadership, which is the red line, I believe, the lower one, rose to 36% for last year, surpassing that of the US, which stood at 31%. Now, that's the approval for the United States, is that fluctuating line you see on the upper half of the picture. And also, that's the biggest lead China has ever had for against the United States in at least two decades. Now, this you're looking is from Brand Finance, and that's a survey for the year 2026. These are the top 10 ranking countries in terms of soft power in the world. And here, China was the only one among the top nations to see its score increase. And the United States, by contrast, while still topping the list, the world's number one in terms of soft power, saw its score dropping the steepest, minus 4.6. Then let's take a look at Democracy Perception Index for the year 2026. Now, last year, witnessed China, again the red line here, overtaking the US in the eyes of the world. Right now, China is in positive territory and the US in the negative territory by a large margin. Finally, we're talking about the result from Lowy Institute, which is for Australia. And for the first time, just over half of Australians say ties with China matter more than with the United States. And the result is pretty clear. Let me turn to my guests. First, here in the studio, I guess, to Zhang Xiaoyu, if you don't mind. Let's start with the lady.
1: Yeah.
0: So what are we looking at here?
1: Actually, this poll tells us that China's image is no longer like before. Actually, it's not a sudden thing. It gives us a story, like what China is going to the very positive way in the world stage. Actually, like before, some of the Western media was trying to, demonize China to some extent, probably portray China as a challenge or China as a threat or some other stories which is in a negative way. But now we see the poll, the statistics tells us that China is not the way the media was portraying and telling the world citizens that they should think like what they want to be what to be thought. It tells us that China, from the real statistics, is in a very good way to show the world that we are on the right track.
0: Renato, what are you reading out of these numbers?
2: I think as a result of years of practice, like China's been living its talk, you know, like it's not talking the walk. And as Professor said, like in the last few years, we saw COVID, we saw international affairs, and we said the result of China ceding its own like interests in the world. So its global initiative has been taking the lead of process, which makes China the biggest economical partner of a lot of nations. people-to-people relating. So it's natural that bring results. So I don't think it's the decay of one and the rise of another result of isolate, but like a combined process. And China's been working. I think COVID spoke a lot. Like when we saw the piracy of U.S., it pushed U.S. down. It brings like its responsibility to the world in like a very down.
0: Actually, it's very interesting that you talk about COVID, because COVID, actually, if you look at these charts, the year 2019, 2020 especially, is where China's perception, favorability took a major dive. You know, the whole world was kind of angry with China because of this virus, whether, you know, whatever, for whatever reason. But since then, things have been increasing steadily, and that's very interesting. People seem to have gotten their mind around. But the most interesting trend, I would say, especially from the Gallup poll, which shows the approval of China's leadership vis-a-vis the approval of the U.S. leadership, you know, had a very interesting diversion, right? People around the world seems to approve of China's leadership and style considerably, especially from the last 2 years. So I want to go to Ivan Cardillo on the line, joining us from Rome. How do you understand what's going on between people's perception of China's leadership and that of the United States?
3: I think people are becoming more and more pragmatic and less ideological. So they are looking at what governments are actually doing, the way they're doing it, the way they're addressing challenges, and China is becoming a more reliable government, a more predictable government, and this is what is changing the image internationally. So people see the way they're handling international relations, the way they're handling business, the economic corporations, and they see that there's a way of doing things that is more comfortable for them and assuring for them. So I think that this is a major shift in terms of credibility turned into, you know, these pools.
0: In terms of soft power ranking, even let me stay with you one more time. It's interesting, I noticed that among the top 10 countries, and these countries are the United States, China, Japan, UK, Germany, France, Switzerland, Canada, Italy, and UAE. Among these 10 countries, China was the only one which saw its soft power going up. Everybody else was seeing its soft power going down. What happens?
3: Also here, I believe the idea of soft power changed. Before it was more about culture, about university. Now it's more about transparency, communication, and people-to-people exchanges. Here is where also China gained a major, you know, step forward, you know, in terms of ability to communicate, to draft plan, multi-plan, 5 years plan, 2 years plan, according to each major issues. And that way of doing things, it's creating and improving the soft power perceived and you know, also, you know, spread around the world. So I think this also the idea of soft power is changing. It's not anymore about, you know, clothes and cinema, movies, university, but more about also ability to communicate, to link with other people, with other governments, people, other nations, and build the narrative that is transparent and consistent.
0: Professor Zhang, how do you explain this, that, you know, not just China doing better, but it seems that everyone else was doing worse in terms of attraction in the eyes of the world's people?
1: Yes, from my perspective, actually China grows very fast during the past four decades. Actually, it's a miracle in many countries' development progress. So I think people need time to accept this miracle, because it is a new thing. There is no such country in the world has achieved so much in a very short time. So China has done a lot, but we really speak so much less than what we have

0: achieved. So now I think China has spoken to the world in a very different way, like we export new cultural products rather than just like film and TV dramas, what the US has done before. We do La Boo Boo, we do online dramas and also online literatures, which are very popular among the world young people.
1: Sorry for interrupting. Yeah. Just now Ivan mentioned a very interesting point. Soft power is not just about culture anymore. Yeah. I think when you talk about green energy, about cars, I don't know, are they also playing a role in terms of people's perception of China, Renato?
2: Yeah. Yes, like it's interesting because there's a crisis in the institutions in the West. We promise democracy in the sense of liberty, equality, fraternity, and we didn't see this fraternity during COVID. We didn't see this fraternity all over. And we saw in the system of China some of this equality being built. We saw, like, from the open up to nowadays, 800 million people coming out of poverty. We saw the development of renewable energy. China is leading since 2009. So there are facts and there are results that China built that the world cannot deny, and they don't see anywhere else. So this brings it up.
1: So are you saying gradually, actually, people have come to understand what China is really doing?
0: Yeah, yeah. And also all these new products coming out, it means China's innovation capacity and also the environment of tolerance, which encourage young people and new trends. And it is a system with lots of active innovators, not just in industry, business, and economy, but also in many other fields. Mm. So it means China is a very lively country in such fields.
1: Mm. Yvonne, would you say that this moment is really a special moment where the world cannot be deceived anymore by what they're seeing in the TV or on the print media?
3: Yes, exactly. And it's also interesting the visa-free policy for many countries, more than 50 countries. So the idea that it's important to travel to China to see what's happening and to have a first-hand perception. Because again, the narrative is, it's very different from many speakers, journalists in the West. Everybody, they have their own opinion about China. Now it's different, it's difficult to get the data right. Everybody has opinion, and so interpretation is, a free interpretation world. But again, data are important, and it's important also to the people look at the data to have their own opinion. So that's why the people-to-people exchange are extremely important, and also why I believe that on the long term, China is becoming more and more reliable country. Mm.
1: When you say reliable, do you think that is, of course, you understand China pretty well, but do you think that sentiment is also felt and shared by many people in Europe, in Italy, in France, in Germany? Because one of the things that's revealed through these polls is that actually Europeans are very, very skeptical still. Despite what we're saying, they still have a very negative view about what China is doing.
3: So here, now, more in Europe, the idea is that China can plan for long term, strategic planning. It's not like having, like development plan, strategic planning. Now that you see that in the EV industries or the supply chain for rare earth or the supply chain for energy, China is always on the top. That's when people now in Europe start to think that China has been planning well, but that mental shift from being a strategic planner of the years and a reliable partner to do business with, that's a long stretch. When I say reliable, it's that you see a country that does what announces, and so you can predict what's going to if you have, the care to look deeper into the government, actions.
1: Renato, you have been living in China for quite some time and you know the Chinese society very well. You come from Brazil. So tell us, what's the sentiment in Latin America? Are what you're observing on the ground aligned with what we're reading in these polls?
2: Interesting take. Recently, there is a big change in the trend in governments. The governments that are rising in South America are closer to US. Brazil is still the resistance. But there is a clear sign that there is a good relation with China. For example, Brazil. Today, our Minister of Finances in China

0: China launching like the Panda Bands. And we have like a
1: Panda Bonds.
0: Panda Bonds, sorry. And then we have also the museum, the National Museum, receiving one of the biggest like painters of Brazil. We have the launching of like literature from Brazil. So we see that the change that China lived with the rising of its population, the high development, is also absorbing other nations and increasing this people-to-people relation. This economical relation is not the center, it's just a bridge for something bigger.
1: So you mentioned, what you mentioned is interesting. So people are choosing right-wing governments, right, which seem to align with what President Trump represents more. But on the other hand, they also have growing, appreciation for China, which is standing for, you know, a different kind of ideology. What explains that? Well, do you think there's a contradiction?
0: There is a contradiction. I think that we have the dialogue, we have the narrative for medias. The local medias are dominated by economical powers. So the economical relations is still bigger with China. China is the three top like partners of more than 150. So everybody see the stability of Professor Ivan like comment. But the political power manifests economical power. So that's what's happening in South America. But Brazil still have resistance. We have a left-wing government. Mm-hmm. We're still dialoguing with China. Mm-hmm. So I think that's what's going on, like a contradiction of the system and the relations and the conflict that we see in the institutions in the West.
1: Mm. Professor Zhao, do you have comments on that vis-a-vis, you know, the kind of slow changes that are happening around the world, mm-hmm. in terms of people's perception? Mm-hmm. Do you think the fact that people seem to like China more is a sustainable longer-term trend, or is it just the fluctuation when maybe there is a new administration in mm-hmm. the White House, people are going to go back to what they used to believe?
2: Actually, it's definitely a long-term trend. As China, if we see economic measures, we will see most of the global South countries enjoy or benefit from China's zero tariff policies. And China is the easiest place to do business all around the world, according to many researchers. Mm. It is a system and a structural thing, actually. It's not just a short-time thing. And many countries trust China's partnership and also China's future in the prospects in development. And on the other hand, we can see many young people are interested in China. If we go to TikTok and we go to media platforms, we see many young people are doing China trends like China Maxing and the Cool China and the Travel to China. Such hashtags are the top on TikTok and social media platforms. That are the very good evidence of such trends.
1: Probably picking up more steam. Yeah. It's very interesting, actually. For instance, according to Democracy Perception Index, people's perception of China or favorability of China has actually gone up. But what is said of China, especially in mainstream Western media, is that China is a one-party dictatorship. So, Ivan, do you find it ironic, as I do?
3: Yes, here it's where there is a major misunderstanding of the political culture, and also the missing of the real action that parties can really do in society. Often, you know, if I think about my country or the West, also you see also, you know, changing often the leading parties of the, you know, the parties of the prime minister, you know, changes often. So you pretty get, you know, a turnover of different leaders from different parties that are supposed to have different policies. But then at the end, there is an alignment because the budget policies cannot really offer, doesn't really offer a lot of freedom to develop new policies. While in China, you have this, this concept of serving the people, of trying to address the challenges of society that puts the government in direct and the party in a direct contact with the people's need. And this is what makes the entire understanding of the and the perception more democratic. Because actually there is a party that is listening to the people, that takes also full liability for what happens and what not happens. And this is something that is completely gone in the West. Who is the party reliable for whatever happens, you know, or didn't happen? In China,

0: line of responsibility is clear, the line of action is clear, and I believe that this also support a stronger feeling of democracy, because people see their own needs are being addressed by the government.
1: Actually, when people talk about democracy, they never have China in their mind. They always think, you know, China is not a democracy. Everybody else, the world's biggest democracy is India. And every time I correct them, I say, it's China. Well, now that the Indian population has nominally surpassed that of China, okay, they're correct in saying. But it seems that that kind of flip, mental flip, is still some distance away. Renato?
2: Well, what I see that's like common here, like since like President Xi Jinping like promote like the common prosperity for humankind, U.S. answer with American first. So it's practical what we see in the world right now. And for 105 years, we see the Communist Party of China leading the development of China in pro its people, in pro its nation. And now it's hard in the West to justify, because they don't want to understand this kind of democracy. So they deny calling dictatorship. And now their dictators are explaining the development of the economy based on dictatorship, denying democracy. So there's a very dangerous point here where China going to have to lead also the debate of democracy.
1: Wow, that's very salient remarks you're giving. But Professor Zhang, do you think what Renato said is really touching on the core of the problem of this denial, right, that the Western philosophy, the Western ideology is not a holy grail for the rest of the world?
3: Actually, I think people need to know what does democracy mean. This word has many meanings, actually. For me, China's democracy is quite different from the Western one. It means the better livelihoods for the common people, for each citizen. I have lots of a bunch of foreign friends, especially the American friends. Many young people complained to me that they have to spend the whole year to pay back their tuition fee for universities. Even the former President Obama spent more than 20 years to pay back his university debt. So what does this mean? It means affordable meals, affordable education, affordable medical services. So I think Ricardo has mentioned this in a very, very good way, that China is doing it very different. And that we have a consultation political system as well. This is a very important point.
1: Yeah. I think people need to get that around until they can understand why.
3: Yeah.
1: Why is China being liked? Well, figure out, because some things you have to understand differently. But 36% favorability, for instance, in contrast to 31% for America. Professor Zhang, let me put this question to you. Is there reason for celebration for China? I mean, is that where we should be, or should we have done even better?
3: Some people are saying that China is growing and climbing to the better index, and the U.S. is declining. It is a good thing, or it is a bad thing. But I think it is a very good window to show the world citizens that world has different ways to develop for a better future. It's just an American way is the best way. China has also has another option. So for us,
1: China is an option.
3: Yeah, definitely. Especially Chinese modernization is such a good sample for
1: me. But actually what I meant was that should China be happy with, you know, having 36%, because 36% is only one third. Or should we aim for more, Renato?
2: It's always better to aim for more, right? Like, we want more for more people. Like, that's the equality, that's the liberty, that's the freedom that we are looking for everybody. And I think the system of China is giving a reference that everybody got to think for itself, a solution for its own country based on its own roots and history. So that's what China often say, that's our system. There's a lot to learn from here. But everybody got to inspire itself in its own basis, in its own culture. And yeah, I think that's a big increase, but there's always room for more. So why not you keep developing?
1: Ivan, there are, you know, of course, problems here in China, and we're not getting complacent. I'm not being, you know, hey, from now on we can just relax. There's a lot of work to be done. But what do you think China will be doing, knowing that there is growing recognition of what it's doing?
0: One important step is to have a good narrative. Let people know the efforts that is happening behind China. Sometimes in the West, we look at Chinese economy results or whatever development results, and we take almost for granted

0: Yeah, that's China, they can do that, but they don't really see the efforts behind it, you know. So the idea that it's a hardworking country, that it's a hardworking people, that is not that everything is happening without, you know, a cost or without an effort. So that is more also about the spirit of Chinese people. If we talk, you know, I can go on a lot on this, but this is, you know, the narrative. And one step to boost the 36% even higher, it's work more also on transparency. We, you know, China has many open government law, access to data regulations. I mean, the legal framework is pretty clear and complete there. But the idea that China should put more efforts also on the idea of being more and more transparent, because that's where it's the 36% can become 50% in the next couple of years.
1: Well, certainly that would be a great development. Professor Zhang, you work in the University for Communication. You must understand what kind of efforts is China putting in communication, in international communication. Does China realize the problem?
2: Actually, I think China has done lots of new thing, and also the free travel to China, I mean the free visa policy. We have benefited a lot from this policy, and many foreign citizens have seen China in a real perspective. And at the same time, I think we need to do more promotion in the foreign markets, especially cultural markets, like imports more Chinese cultural goods, and also our good traditions of preserving cultural integrity, culture which many young people in the Western world are interested. So I think we're in a very positive way, and people-to-people exchanges, like our exchange of experiences, will be very important, and like museums and the sports. Mm-hmm.
1: Yeah, let people come and see for themselves, let the stories tell for themselves. One last point, Renata, let me go to you, because some, you know, Western-minded journalists will say, look, the Chinese national television is gleeing, is happy that favorability for the United States is down. How should we? I mean, I don't think that should be the case, okay? Because a collapsed America doesn't necessarily mean the best dream coming true for China. I don't think that should be the case. How do you look at it?
3: I think the collapse of U.S. is not good for anybody. We gotta rise all the nations. What we have here is a conflict of interest and the management of this new rise. I think since China launched, as I said, like its program, China, U.S. gave its answer. But there's a great culture exchange in the world, not just between China and most of the nations, but also with the U.S. So we just have to work like people-to-people relations. As I said, we have Portinari here in the museum. We have like books like from Darcy Ribeiro here in China now. We have the June Festival of Brazil here happening. This is not just Brazil. Other nations are doing. We also have this relation with the U.S. And like, we just got to keep dialogue and exchanging culture with nations.
1: Yeah, good things. Patience matters.
3: I love to
1: say, yeah. Okay, we have to leave here. Thank you so much to the guests, Ivan Cardello, chairman of the Italy-China Business Development Forum here in the studio, Zhang Xiaoyu, Professor Zhang Xiaoyu from Communication University of China, and Renato Penelope, director of the Brazilian Citizens Council in Beijing. Thank you so much. And with that, we come to the end of this special edition of The Point with Liu Xin, with me, Liu Xin. As always, you can follow me on Facebook, X, and YouTube using the handle Liu Xin in Beijing. On behalf of the whole team, thank you for watching. You've got The Point.

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1: Hello, I'm Jamie Owen. Welcome to the programme. Our top stories: Iran threatens to disrupt global shipping lanes as the country exchanges a fresh wave of attacks with the United States for a fourth day. Our other headlines: Spain and the British territory of Gibraltar agree to remove border checks, making travel easier between both sides. And Spain bags the first place in the men's World Cup final after beating the favourites, France. The United States military says it's completed its latest round of attacks on Iran after reimposing a blockade on Iranian ports. U.S. Central Command says strikes targeted coastal defense systems and missile launch facilities. Iran says it launched more attacks on U.S. bases in Kuwait, Jordan and Bahrain. Iranian officials say at least 30 civilians and 7 soldiers have been killed since the conflict reignited 4 days ago. Let's talk to our correspondent Ehsan Kevani in the Iranian city of Yazd. Ehsan, what's the latest on these attacks, the death toll and Iran's response?
2: Jamie, I would say the attacks over the past 3 to 4 days have been unprecedented in both intensity and geographic scope across Iran. Over the past 24 hours alone, U.S. strikes have hit provinces from Sistan and Baluchistan near Pakistan all the way to Khuzestan in the west. In Bandar Abbas, a major telecommunications building has been nearly destroyed, and the Great Tomb Island, which is long disputed between Iran and the UAE, was struck early Wednesday. Residents in Bushehr, Bandar Abbas, and other coastal cities described the bombings as heavy, relentless, and occurring around the clock. Final exams of 12th graders have been canceled across 4 southern provinces. As mentioned, at least 30 civilians have been killed and over 260 injured, including 3 women and 6 children, with at least 7 military personnel killed in the southeast in just the past day. The situation is clearly alarming. Infrastructure, including water desalination plants and power distribution centers, is now also being targeted, which has deeply worried people, especially amid scorching summer that heat exceeding 45 degrees Celsius in many cities. In response, the IRGC is targeting U.S. bases in regional countries in the Persian Gulf, as well as those in Jordan. They claim many of the ballistic missiles have successfully hit the targets. Khatam al-Anbiya headquarters, which is the IRGC's war command center, has emphasized in a message that in light of the recent threats by the United States against Iran's oil infrastructure, it is announced that either oil and gas exports are for everyone or they will not be possible for anyone. Jamie.
1: Ehsan, thank you. Our correspondent Ehsan Kevani in the Iranian city of Yazd. Well, that's the picture in Iran next to the United States, and our correspondent Nick Harper in Washington. Nick, more threats from President Trump. What's the picture there?
3: That's right, Jamie. More threats and more strikes from the United States in what now seems to be an intensifying military campaign. We're into the fifth day of consecutive strikes by the United States. The US carrying out daytime strikes against Iran earlier on, first thing in the morning, Washington time, in the afternoon in Iran. And of course, all of that is making people here in the United States worried that potentially the US is heading into a much longer, larger conflict with Iran after all of the

0: Negotiations seem to have fallen apart. So where do things go from here? Well, Donald Trump is already threatening that potentially the worst is still to come, suggesting that he could be prepared to hit infrastructure and civilian targets next week, including Iranian energy infrastructure as well. Now, bear in mind, that could potentially be translated as a violation of international law, striking rather military, not military targets, but civilian targets in the country. All of this, the US says, is part of trying to weaken Iran's ability to attack commercial ships in the Strait of Hormuz. But of course, it is also a pressure tactic by the US president to try and force Iran back to the negotiating table. But difficult to see, really, the Iranians wanting to do that while those strikes continue.
1: Washington says it supports a plan from Iraq and Syria to rebuild a damaged oil pipeline that would bypass the Strait of Hormuz. Just how significant would that be?
0: Well, potentially very significant, Jamie. This would be a huge project with the potential to pump about 1 million barrels of oil every single day out of Iraq through Syria, really providing Iraq that lifeline, a way of being able to export its oil in a way that it's not able to at the moment with the Strait of Hormuz being closed down. But it won't be an easy fix. It's a damaged pipeline. It could take months, if not years, to repair. So yes, the US is on board. There's also talk about the possibility of land corridors being created between Iraq and Syria to get that oil out. But it would be a very quick way or a handy way of being able to solve the problem of the Strait of Hormuz. But bear in mind, it's not just the oil and gas, about a fifth of that from the world that's sent through the Strait of Hormuz to other countries. There's also cargo, container ships, things like that that bypass the Strait of Hormuz. That wouldn't be solved by creating oil pipelines between Iraq and Syria. It feels as if the United States is really looking for any way out of this conflict, any way of being able to get the oil and the gas pumping once again, coming up with this idea, giving it its backing, but not exactly saying that this would be the easy, quick fix that potentially this situation now needs.
1: Nick, thank you. Our correspondent Nick Harper in Washington. An Israeli airstrike has killed three members of the same family in Gaza. The mother, father and their six-year-old daughter died in the attack on an apartment building. Their son survived but is injured. The Israeli military says they were targeting a Hamas militant. Since the October ceasefire, over 1,100 Palestinians have been killed. Ukraine has signed a $110 million EU deal to boost joint drone production. This is the first defence deal to give access to all EU countries and companies. President Zelensky says he expects to double drone production to 20 million units a year. The European Commission President Ursula von der Leyen says this partnership brings together Ukrainian ingenuity and Europe's industrial scale. Beijing says cutting trade dependence on China would mean financial losses for all countries. China was responding to a Financial Times publication that assessed decoupling costs over 25 years. It found that more than $23 trillion would be added to production costs if Europe and the United States cut their dependence on China. Spain and the British territory of Gibraltar have signed a deal to remove their 118-year-old shared border. The EU-UK agreement, which took 4 years of negotiations, will make travel between Spain and Gibraltar easier for residents, tourists and cross-border workers. Spain's Prime Minister has welcomed the agreement and said this deal opens a new era for both communities.
2: Today we are opening a new era for the Gibraltar countryside, one of shared prosperity, as on many occasions mayors and of course all citizens have reminded us, a period of coexistence and a shared future between communities that have never turned their backs on one another.
1: Our correspondent Ken Brown is in Madrid. Ken, tell us more about this agreement and what it means in real terms for Gibraltar and Spain.
3: Yes, Jamie, we heard from the Prime Minister, Pedro Sanchez, celebrating the falling of the last wall on the European continent. That's how he described it. This means huge things for both sides, really. In Spain, they are celebrating the fact that 15,000 workers who cross that frontier every single day to work in Gibraltar no longer have to queue up, join those long queues at rush hour for Gibraltar.

0: It means another economic boost with much more freedom of movement, more tourism, more economic trade. So both sides seeing this as a positive deal. It came after four tough years of negotiation. As you said, the treaty finally signed on Tuesday between the UK and the EU. Essentially, it means that Gibraltar will join the European Customs Union and the Schengen Free Travel Zone. So again, a boost for Gibraltar's economy. We've heard from Fabian Picardo. He is the chief minister of Gibraltar. He talked about a new dawn. We also heard from the Gibraltar business community. They have expressed their relief that this has finally been resolved and without a hard border. Of course, Britain retains the sovereignty over the area, over the enclave. It is a tiny place, really, just 7 kilometres big, but it is an extremely wealthy place. A lot of business goes on there in terms of financial services. A lot of the gaming industry and gambling is there. So Spain happy that there's more access. It may mean that the Línea de Concepción, where it's one of Spain's most deprived areas, 30% unemployment there, that might mean more prosperity, shared prosperity, as Prime Minister Pedro Sanchez said.
1: Ken, thank you. Our correspondent Ken Brown in Madrid. We have our first finalist, our correspondent Siobhan McCall has all of the details. Siobhan.
2: Thanks, Jamie. Yes, Spain beat the favourites, France, 2-0 to secure their first World Cup final spot since winning the tournament in 2010. Much had been made of France's impressive attack, but they only managed to get two shots on target. Spain are now on 37 games unbeaten, the joint longest winning streak in men's international football. And to see more of the agony and ecstasy of fans and players of Spain and France, click on this QR code, which will take you to our Facebook gallery. Well, awaiting Spain in the final is the winner of the match between arch-rivals England and Argentina. This will be the sixth time that the teams face each other at the World Cup. The rivalry between these two passionate footballing nations is amplified by a long-running political dispute over the Falkland Islands, a British overseas territory located around 500 kilometres from Argentina, which calls them the Islas Malvinas. The countries went to war over the islands in 1982, with the conflict leaving 907 people dead. The on-the-pitch controversy goes back 60 years. Argentinians call the 1966 semi-final the robbery of the century, claiming Jeff Hurst's winning goal was offside. England manager Alf Ramsey controversially called the Argentinians animals following an extremely bad-tempered game in which the Argentine captain was sent off. Well, most notorious is the goal scored by Diego Maradona in the quarterfinals in 1986 when he used his hand. He called it the hand of God. Argentina went on to win the tournament. And at the 1998 World Cup, England's David Beckham was sent off for kicking out at Diego Simeone. Argentina eventually won the match on penalties. Back to you, Jamie. It's going to be a feisty one.
1: It certainly is, Siobhan. Thank you very much. Our correspondent, Siobhan McCall. The headlines again. Iran threatens to disrupt global shipping lanes as the country exchanges a fresh wave of attacks with the United States for a fourth day. Our other headlines, Spain and the British territory of Gibraltar agree to remove border checks, making travel easier between both sides. And that is the world today. Thank you for watching. We're back with more news at the top of this hour. For now, from all of the team in London, it's goodbye.

0: costs down, keep time down, keep efficiency up. Otherwise, what's the point?
1: Yeah, so what about embracing?
2: The world, as Gavin said, is built the physical infrastructure for humans.
3: Would you like to buy a toy look like a monster? Would you like to buy a toy that looks like reasonably okay?
4: Is human the only creature in this world or not?
2: Talking about the now, it's not talking about the long term.

0: welcome to this CGTN special, The Global Debate. I'm your host, Tian Wei. Today, we are stepping into one of the most decisive conversations in global tech, the race to build humanoid robot. Capital is flooding in worldwide. Tesla is retooling factories. NVIDIA and SoftBank are placing major bets. China, meanwhile, is scaling manufacturing at record speed. But behind this gold rush lies a real disagreement. Is the humanoid form the inevitable future of embodied intelligence, or just a compelling story we tell ourselves when the real value lies elsewhere? The choices we made today could shape who leads this field for the next decade and also the fate of the human being. So today we are putting forward this question. It's whether the world's biggest players should be betting specifically on humanoid robots. Should we embrace humanoid robots now? Joining us on the stage for the debate, we have mentor for Team A, distinguished chair professor Sriram Ramakrishna, who is coming from Tsinghua University. Good to see you, Sriram.
1: Thank you.
0: The mentor for Team B, Xiaoshan Liu, the director of embodied AI at Shenzhen Institute of Artificial Intelligence and Robotics for Society. Good to see you, Xiaoshan. Meanwhile, for Team A, Andy Mok, the author of Innovation Machine, How China Creates and Adopts Technology Through Governance. Andy, thank you for being our special guest. The special guest for Team B, Fan Haoqiang, co-founder of Dexmo, an embodied AI company. Good to see you, Haoqiang. Running out our teams, we also have student debaters coming from Tsinghua and Peking universities. Please let them introduce themselves. This time we speak in from this side.
2: Hello, my name is Leopold Lin. I'm the founder of an educational institution named Agora and was a multiple national champion in speech and debate. And I study philosophy, politics, and economics in Tsinghua University.
3: Hello, everyone. I am Xinyu Jiang from the Department of Foreign Languages and Literatures of Tsinghua University. I'm an English major. Nice to meet you all today.
0: Thank you. What about the second and the third debater coming from Team A?
4: Hello, everyone. My name is Gavin. I'm from America. I went to Peking University for Culture Industry Management.
5: Hello, everyone. I'm Sherry from Peking University, and I also major in English. Thank you.
0: Before we start the debate, let's welcome Rob. Yo qing. Everybody, give Rob a big round of applause. Woo. Hi, say hi to everybody, Rob. There we go.
6: Hi,
0: Rob. And what about Team A? Say hi.
7: Hi, Rob.
0: Great. Please join me over here. Yes, he's coming. Voila, good to see you, Rob. How's everything? Very good. I see you are here to support me and give me some help. Oh, wow. There's a pen over there. Very helpful. I was looking for it. There we go. Rob, everybody. I know you're not only here to give me the pen, but also to give us a warm-up performance. Your dance is unique. You did that during the Spring Festival Gala. Would you like to show part of that to us today? Give him some applause.

0: Thank you very much. Okay, goodbye.
1: He's drunk.
0: Oops. He's really enjoying himself sometimes. Thank you very much, Rob. Once again, thank you so much. So, should we embrace humanoid robots now? Team A says, yes, we should. Team B, on the other hand, says, no, we shouldn't. For now, before we get into the real debate, let's hear from our audience. We want our audience to weigh in on which side you support before the debate begins. So bring out your mobile phone, scan the QR code on the big screen, and then we'll see the result. That, by the way, the result is before debate. Let's see how many minds will be changed after this debate. Now we got the result. Should we embrace humanoid robots? Now, at this moment, we see more people embracing the idea. 59%, we should. On the other hand, 41% said, no, we shouldn't. That is the result before debate. Once again, we'll see how it would eventually be changed after the debate. So, let's get the debate started. Each team will give a 3-minute opening statement. 3 minutes only. Team A.
2: Ladies and gentlemen, we must embrace humanoid robots now. First, let me define our terms. By we, I mean all of humanity, for whom the benefits are far too great to refuse. But I also mean China. Only it has the potential to build not just the hardware, but the governance to make them safe and good for all. Next, humanoid robots. Machines that look like us. A head, a torso, 2 arms, 2 legs, that can also learn, reason, and act on their own. Embrace. Make it a priority. Put our attention, our money, our talent, our policy behind it on purpose. Now, today, as someone who is trained as an economist, everything is supply and demand. You can't teach an old dog new tricks. Let me start with demand. The demand is already here. We are growing old. Our workforces are shrinking. In our hospitals and on our factory floors. China feels it most, and it only gets worse from here. The need is now. Supply. For these robots to work, 5 things must come together. The AI model, which is the brain, the sensors and the actuators, which are the limbs, and the batteries, which provide the power. Those 3 are the hardware. But the most important are the 2 you cannot see. Deployment. Does each robot learn on its own or as one fleet learning together? And standards. The shared rules that make the pieces compatible, whoever builds them. Look at the shipping container. Not a new technology, just everyone agreeing on the same box. Within 20 years, trade among industrial nations grew 700%. Standards, not technology, transformed global trade. Humanoid robots are at that moment now. Whoever sets the standards shapes the world that follows. And only China can integrate all 5 layers at global scale. That capacity has a name, governance. It is the argument of my book, The Innovation Machine. Governance is the technology that makes all the others possible. China also offers the global

0: civilization initiative, the idea that every civilization has wisdom to share. An ancient Jewish sage asked three questions. They're the whole of this motion. If I am not for myself, then who will be for me? That is China, a nation acting on its own necessity.
1: Thank you very much.

0: 3 minutes.
1: So yeah, so hello everybody. So thanks my opponent for his speech, and we disagree on the definition of few terms. First, the V we see in this motion, we think it should be the companies, because humanoids are goods. They are not nuclear weapons. They are built by the companies. They come from the industry. And if the companies or the industry don't build it, we cannot see them anymore. Next, the term embrace. They say that it is just give it priority. But we interpret it as large-scale investment, all in investment into it. Otherwise, we can't make any useful humanoid otherwise. And third, it's about the timing. The motion says that we should embrace humanoids now, and we take it as within 5 years, because that's the time scale that a company can tolerate. So given all these definitions, our position becomes clear. No, not yet, and not in this way. So our first argument is about the form factor. Humanoids is only one particular type of the robots. And for most real-world cases, it is far from the most efficient one. If you just want a robot to move around, then you can have dogs or wheeled robots. That's much faster. And if you look at the factories nowadays, they have deltas, they have scaras moving at a tremendous speed that humanoids will never reach. So humanoid is only one tiny part of the general idea of robotics, and we should not confuse these two concepts. Second, we are talking about the embodied intelligence issue. So instead of focusing on humanoids, which is just one type of robot, we should invest in the broader area of embodied intelligence so that robots of all forms can benefit from it. Third is about how to invest. At this stage, we are not embracing it. We are actually nourishing it. We are building the data pipeline, the simulation protocols, the standards, all the infrastructure to make a robot really work. So this is not time to use the word embrace. And finally, about the timing, if we look at the self-driving cars, it takes 10 more years before we start doing it, and finally, they can run on the road. And there's even a longer way to go before we can make profit of it. So we don't think now it's the right statement for the timing. So in conclusion about the humanoid, let's be ambitious, but not reckless. It is the brain, not the metal, that gives the magic. And we have given it more time before we can really see useful robots walking around. It's not about making factories full of robots. It's just like it's about how to make them work and bring value to our society. Thank you.
0: Thank you very much, Team B. Bringing razor focus to some of the important issues within the debate. Thank you very much. Now, let's move to the crossfire segment of our debate. Team B, you're up first for the question to Team A. And then, of course, we'll flip it around.
2: Okay, let us set our foot on the ground. Where do you see any scenarios that humanoid robots cannot be replaced by its counterparts? On wheels or on tracks? I mean, in hospitals or factories or warehouses, these robots might be as much, not even better efficient than they do. And in households, will you really welcome Rob into your household?
3: Okay, for example, I do social media. I work with a lot of these AI companies all the time. I get to see all the newest and coolest robots ever. I get to see all kinds of designs. But in reality, our world is built for humans. And so from my personal experience and from societal experience, human robots, the design itself, is the ultimate design for now. Not saying in the future, but for now. Human-sized robots and shaped robots are the now. Because it doesn't cost time, it doesn't cost money, it doesn't cost extra time. But if you were to build the other kinds of robots right now, we don't have those. Like, they don't exist. You have to make it from scratch, right?
2: Cost money, cost time.
3: And so right now, you have to stick with the current shape of the world to make sure to keep costs down, keep time down, keep efficiency up. Otherwise, what's the point? You don't have time, you don't have money.
2: But we're not talking about whether to design them or not. It's to whether to embrace them into real life.
3: Embracing them is fine, but the question is now. Right now, humanoid robots. Other kinds of robots, great, for later. In the future, once we have robots down, humanoid robots that can take over, for example, the elderly that can't work in factories, the injured that can't do their work.
2: But don't you think we should now put our

0: focus on the infrastructure itself, because now humanoid robots are not sufficient enough to perform all the tasks.
1: Well, of course,
0: they can just do dancing, singing, performing, instead of joining us in real life, in factories, in hospitals, in households.
1: Of course. They all have to be tested first, right? You have to gather data. That has to be done from real-world situations. So they have to experience the real world. They have to be put in real situations. In order for that to happen, it has to dance. It has to do other things. It has to, by dancing, it's actually learning how to move swiftly, right? Then, by learning how to move swiftly, when a fire happens, it can be able to swiftly move into the house, save the people without hurting anyone, and being able to do it swiftly.
0: But users cannot be beta testers, right? When the robots are prepared, they can enter our households.
1: Of course
0: but not.
1: Definitely not now. Yeah, it requires a certain environment, a testing environment, and that's what would happen, of course. It's not going to be on the street, you're sending a random robot out to test. No, of course, there will be a controlled environment where the robot will go. There will be a controlled test that's happening and a controlled safety that's in place.
0: So yeah, I think we're on the same ground. Application is for the future. But for now, it's about testing, designing.
1: Of course, it's new. You have to test it before you can...
0: So what about embracing? I mean, embrace is to welcome them into our life.
1: Of course.
0: Not seeing them in some testing houses, right?
1: Exactly. That's why you need it now for this. But for your other types of robots, you can only do that in the future once you have the now down pat.
2: All right, we're running out of time. Thank you for this round of Crossfire. Let's go to the next round.
3: Okay, so on your side of the world, you care so much about efficiency. But however, our world is built for human beings, which means that humanoid robots can have better efficiency because they fit well with it, right? So like one humanoid robot can do all the things together. However, can you imagine a separate arm can do all the things together?
4: That literally makes no sense. A plane doesn't flap its wings because a bird flaps its wings. A car has four wheels, not two legs. The machines that serve us don't have to look like us. In fact, humans have two arms. Why won't I want my robot surgeon to have eight arms? Eight arms dangling off the roof, I'm sure, is a way better robot surgeon than a humanoid ever be. There is no reason why it has to look like a man to serve like a man. What are we saying? We are saying we are investing in the mutual infrastructure. So guys, this is the crucial thing. They only want humans. We want to invest in the infrastructure that benefits all intelligent automation. What does that look like? Drones, okay? Robot arms, self-driving, prosthetics. It looks like autonomous vehicles. It looks like surgical robots. These are things that don't have to look like robots, but that's where the money should go. So their side is saying we put money in one single place, where we're saying we put money in multiple infrastructure, not human robotics infrastructure. I'm asking, does China have infinite money, or should it spend it where it matters?
3: Well, admittedly, you can do all the things separately. However, we have higher productivity when we solve all the things on a whole.
4: So, but the thing is, what is the productivity being used for? Like dancing in the middle? Like, sure, I'm really happy if it can dance, if it was free. But the fact is, we are pouring billions of Chinese taxpayer dollars only into this. That's what we're doing on your side. And we don't want that. We want to put Chinese taxpayer dollars into where it matters, which is the infrastructure for common intelligence.
3: Okay, so other than efficiency, maybe for those elderly people, they care more for the connection, like human-like, those humanoid robots. That's what we want to say. So next question is that you suggest that we can wait for the time until the market matures. But can you imagine a single physical tech revolution that you can solve all the problems as you're a latecomer?
4: So this is exactly the difference between our side and your side, which Gavin literally admits. We're not saying human robotics need to be canceled. We're saying you can test some projects in a lab. We're just not embracing it into everyday life.
3: While you are testing, someone else are just developing, right?
4: No, we want to test it. That's okay. We agree with Gavin. But your burden is to welcome into your lives. Like, Gavin agrees that we should test it. Gavin doesn't say we need to welcome it into elderly care home. What is the biggest difference? Human robotics can harm you. Human robotics is a massive weight. Do you want that with your 80-year-old grandma? One day it can fall down on her. One day it can give her a noodle, but it can spill it on her. It's unsafe, and that's why we shouldn't embrace it.
2: Okay, time is up. All right. Good round of applause for our debaters coming from both sides. They're very compassionate in their views. Thank you so much. Now we are going to take a very short 2-minute break here. break for everybody else, but not for the debaters, because you are going to rally the crowd among your team and try to bring out the sharpest point.

0: before we go to the free debate section, okay? Feel free to gather.
1: He's working or he's studying somewhere.
2: Mm-hmm. He can't even dance properly on a
3: reliability.
2: In the long run. Yes.
0: All right, time is up for 2 minutes of this round of orientation. Let's, ladies and gentlemen, go to the free debate segment. 4 minutes for each team. We start with Team A.
4: We agree with your point that specialized robots can perform better than human form factor robots. And in the long run, form does follow function. But in the short run, the world, as Gavin said, is built, the physical infrastructure for humans. It would be incredibly expensive to rebuild that at the same time while we're developing robots. My second point is that single form factors can drive down costs dramatically, and this will be crucial for the global south. So it's not only that the developed world, the people that can afford robots, benefit from this, but when the cost is low enough, the entire world can benefit.
5: Well, look at Rob. Is that something you want to embrace today? It's remote control that does dancing. Name me one scenario that it can autonomously accomplish today so that you can embrace it into your life.
4: And that is why we choose the word embrace. As you heard in our definition, embrace, we mean make a priority. Prioritize our money, our talent, and the policy to make robots that look like Rob able to work in any environment, whether that's the hospital, whether that's the factory, whether that's at home.
1: Okay, just let me illustrate an example. Just imagine a couple, both are working. One of the member goes away to a foreign country, and then other partner is at home. It's a real example, actually. And suddenly, he gets a call. Actually, he doesn't even get a call, because the partner collapsed at home, no one to attend to. That's because increase in blood sugar levels, many other things, because of the modern stress life. Actually, one of the partner, is collapsed. There's no one to attend to, no one to call. Imagine you have a robot at home. It could do certain preliminary evaluation quickly, make the right contact.
5: Well, if Rob is at home, words, it would fall upon your...
1: what it means is to... You have somebody which is you can remotely access the information.
6: But why does it have to look like a human? Why can't it be an integrated scanning system that gets all your vitals? Why can't there be a drone that flies in with a medic or with a proper system? Why does it have to
1: be
6: a human?
1: The human emotions are like this. They like to see themselves in others.
6: This guy is like collapsing on the floor, almost dying, and he wants emotional support.
1: You are buying a toy. Would you like to buy a toy look like a monster? Would you like to buy a toy which looks like reasonably okay?
6: I want a toy that works. I want something that actually serves my purpose. And here's what you don't explain. So let's picture paint here for people who wonder where this is in. Okay, let's take a factory. In a factory, on an assembly line, you have simple to complex jobs. Those jobs right now are done by single mechanic arms that are reliable, that can paint the same task repeatedly. What happens when you turn this into a human or robotic? A human or robotic is heavier. It is insecure. It has so many more junctions and decisions that it's able to make. It can make decisions easily. So the fact is, when you put a humanoid robot into a factory, the error rate is something like 2-digit percentage.
1: Let me give an example.
6: But if you have
1: a single arm, it is
6: able to be secure. So why replace something that is already working with a new form?
4: As I said, economics. We have to drive the cost down. If we're making 10, 100 different kinds of robots, the number that can be produced is going to be much smaller than if we had a single form factor for every kind of use case. The other thing that we have to remember is our definition of humanoid robots are not only physical form factor that look like Rob, but also have the brain that can learn, reason, and act independently.
5: Well, let's embrace it until we have it. We don't have it today. Well, and then we don't want a toy at home. We want something that works. It simply does not work today. But in other form factor robot, vacuum robot, you talk about volume. China ships 20 million vacuum robots per year. That's volume. We ship how many of them? 3,000?
6: Like, I don't understand.
1: So 20,000.
6: It seems like your argument is that the human body is the peak of evolution. But that is not the case. There are many things that robots can do right now that we can't do. I can't climb under my bed in the crevices. I can't go up on the roof. I can't fly. So why don't we invest in infrastructure that is able to solve

0: all of these problems. You haven't told us, even in 10, 20 years, but which, by the way, is an immensely long term that you're trying to win on, why is it that human is the ultimate form and it's not something else that we don't know and we need the infrastructure for?
1: It's not. You misunderstand. We did not say long term ultimate. We said now. Yeah. The long term, we agree with you. Form follows function. This is why jet airplanes don't look like birds. But that takes time. And if we want the benefit, and as we said, we is all of humanity, mm-hmm. and the benefits are too great to receive, we should be delivering them as quickly as possible, and that is the humanoid form factor today.
2: Gavin, that's exactly the harder way for robots to use man-made tools. They should use robot-made tools. And you talk about the short-term impact, so we should forget about whether AI will get a breakthrough in the near future. We are talking about now. Now, the machines can't only do pre-programmed fixed trajectories, so they should use tools of their own.
0: Gavin,
2: and also, you say that robots is a universal type. No, humanoids are just a special form that mimics human. It is also the specialized robot. And by doing it, we need many small motors and joints that dramatically increase the cost instead of reducing it.
0: No, I was like, Gavin and Andy, you can't pick and choose your side and time frame and your stance however you feel like. On one hand, you say, we want it right now. We're talking about the now. We're not talking about the long term. On the other hand, you're like, oh, I know Rob can't really dance, so like we're going to wait until he can magically rescue someone dying on the ground and not fall on them. You have to pick a stance.
3: So that's the whole point, is that the question is not 10 years, 5 years. The question is, literally, the question is asking, let me read it for you in case you forgot. The question is, should we embrace humanoid robots now?
0: Are you going to embrace Rob now? How do you know Rob is not going to fall on this old lady instead of saving her?
3: Let me propose a question for you. How do you expect us to go from zero to 100?
0: And that's long term.
3: Exactly.
0: And that's long term.
3: Thank you for answering the question.
2: So wait, you literally said long term.
3: It's long term. It's not now. The question is now, but in order to get to long term, you have to start somewhere.
0: You just said it's not now. You just said it's not now.
3: Yours is not now. You have to start somewhere being that somewhere. Rob is the somewhere to start for us to understand how robots work, how to embrace them.
4: Okay, 20 seconds left for team eight. Go ahead.
1: I'm sure you've heard of Moore's Law, processing power doubling every 18 months. People say AI is doubling in power every 6 months.
5: In China, it's Tao's Law, not Moore's Law.
6: But in any case, we want to train humanoid robots for the human space. A classical example is in Beijing recently. When you invite...
4: Your time is up. I'm
5: sorry,
4: so sorry. I know you have
5: brilliant points to be made.
4: Okay. But later you have your time for final roundup. But for now, you also have 39 seconds for Team B. Anyone coming from Team B could speak 39 seconds only. Go ahead.
5: Sorry, we have to lecture you for 39 seconds. Well, you said now that I disagree. This guy has no brain, no proper software to make it work. No proper hardware to make it work. So our stance is to make it wait. Let's get those components ready so that we can move forward. Then we have a thriving humanoid robotic sector, but not today.
0: Yeah, I'm going to jump in and say, right now, we are on an empty, clear, and safe stage. You are trying to embrace them into complex real-world environments, factories, hospitals with people, noise, and obstacles. How are you trusting this person to be embraced now?
4: Okay, our time is up. Very good arguments, I would say, from both sides. Shall we give them a warm round of applause? I'm fascinated by all the points you're making. Terrific, terrific. It's not about what you believe, actually. It's about which side you're on, at least for this debate. Shall we have the mentors of both teams to eventually come up to the stage and do your closing remarks? Let's have Team A first. Before you're doing your closing remarks, may I just pose a question, the same actually to both sides. Please, once again, make sure you define the topic for your team and then help us to understand your conclusion. Please.
6: The question here is, should we embrace humanoid robots? Robots are feature of any advanced manufacturing, which benefited China and the world immensely. What we say humanoid robots, what we are talking about, further advancing them towards human space, personal space, and a social space. It's a multi-stage development.

0: unless we bring the cost down, unless we use existing manufacturing capabilities, and we have millions of scientists, innovators in China, across the world, we need to give them the go. For example, if EV industry has not been invested, we had the same questions, we will never make that progress. The world fundamentally changed. You could also take the examples of other industries where some effort, some belief necessary, which drives all the energy, innovation, motivation, and they get eventually scaled up. So the question is, why are we so excited? Why? Humanoid robot should be now. That's because changing demographics. Look around the world. In your own families, three generations before, large families. Now the families have become very small. And most people, compared to your grandparents, you want to be independent, you want to be self-reliant, you want to make your own decisions, you want to make your own space. And you need these kind of new advanced humanoid robots. There may be questions in terms of, are they ready to be embraced? Well, like an EV example, there are readily suitable, some of these robots are available, and co-piloting them with our existing workers, you can start the process. Why China should do this? Because China has a deep and broad industrial landscape, and that need to be targeted towards a worthy goal, a goal which serves the people in terms of changing demographics, changing lifestyles, that need to be served. In other words, we are creating new economic growth, new innovation, also using, I would say, for example, combinedly, China, US, and the rest of the world, spending more than $1.2 trillion on research. And there are at least 20 million scientists in the world. And then 300 million students going to the universities, they need a goal, they need a direction so that they get motivated, they get inspired, they come up with innovations that would change their life, create a new future. So see humanoid robot as your new technology that builds the new economy and new future. And I think a positive tone is what actually helped the humanity. Look at going to the moon. Would not be possible if we had not aspired for it. Going to the space. All these things, even though appear unreasonable at that point, there are lots of counter-arguments. Fundamentally, the channel energy, human capacity, intellectual abilities, and we basically solve those goals. And byproducts, not only byproducts, unintended benefits are many. Going to the moon, going to the space, actually giving you the GPS, which is what made your current life so comfortable. You could go anywhere, in any country, very easily without having a map, because it's all available on your mobile phone. So imagine this as a welcoming humanoid for our culture, for our society, for our space, with all the safeguards okay. and regulations that is necessary. Thank you.
1: Time is up. You're welcome back to your seat. Congratulations for that closing remarks.
0: Thank you.
1: Obviously, Team A is arguing. This is the best aspiration to bring everybody together for innovation at a time when it is urgently needed. So let's welcome the last speaker, the mentor of Team B, to come up to the central stage.
2: Well, thank you so much. Our argument is simple. We embrace humanoid robots, but not now because it's not ready. Let's imagine in our world, is human the only creature in this world or not? Obviously, it's no. Human is not the only creature in this world. So what are we debating? To me, we are debating a very simple fact. Are we believing in creationism or do we believe in evolutionism? So in the past 10, 20 years, technology has bestowed upon us the capability to create. The matter is, what do we create? Do we create the engine named Embody AI to empower different forms of robotic forms through evolution? Or do we use that creation power to focus on only humanoid robots? That's actually the key question we are debating. I'm all for investing in Embody AI, which is the common infrastructure enabling all form factors of robots. and for several reasons that we have

0: touch upon during the debate. First reason, we never talk about it in the debate. Evolution goes in parallel. Different form factors can evolve together, whereas humanoid robots such as Rob has to learn skill by skill, one by one, in a sequential manner. So it's much slower. Second reason, unit economy. Andy has talked about economy a lot. Let's talk about unit economy. For a lot of tasks we have today, we need some form of intelligence, but not a full form factor of humanoid because it's simply too expensive. So for those tasks, we can simply use embodied AI engine to empower robots to achieve. The third reason is exactly what Andy talked about. It's economies of scale. Which form factor has scale today? Vacuum robots. We ship about 20 million units of vacuum robots per year from China alone. If we can use embodied AI to transform vacuum robots into service robots, then we have a huge service robot sector. But we don't want to wait for 5 or 10 years for Rob to mature. It's simply too slow. I think that's our core argument, and I hope you can take this argument. But for now, let's all close our eyes. Imagine for a second in a world. Do you want to be in a world that's Rob with you only? Or do you want to be in a world that's surrounded by different form factors of robots? You have a robot pet to comfort you. You have a service robot to help you. Which world you want to be in? Whichever you choose, let's build it together. Thank you so much.
1: Thank you very much. You're welcome back to your seat. We have heard the closing remarks coming from both teams. May I say, they are both compassionate and strong and make sense. However, we have to ask our audience as who and which team is more convincing than the other. So, to our audience, please now vote your favorite team. You will scan the QR code on the big screen, and then the number will come. Okay, time is up for casting our vote. The number right now on the big screen is not necessarily the final number because the results are still coming in as we speak. Now let's go to our audience for a Q&A session between them and our debaters.
2: My question is for Team A. Is it possible or is it meaningful to let those robots or other kinds of artificial intelligence technology to acquire human emotions?
1: Are you talking about the robots or humanoid robots specifically?
2: Yes, humanoid robots.
1: Okay, got it.
3: One, I would say, is we are not there yet. So, of course, robots, whether it's Rob or anyone else, cannot learn on their own. So that's very important. But I think this is what we should aim for. But even if they can achieve that, that might be different from what some people call sentience, right? So it has its own awareness. It has emotions.
4: I think there are important distinctions. We use intelligence quite a bit. The human intelligence is primarily memory and a repetitive process of learning. That's how we acquire our intelligence. But the emotions are our perception against certain frameworks or associated feelings. Question is, could any system ever be taught how to think? I think that's uniquely human. And I think it's a far away for any embodied intelligence or any other forms of systems we are developing or other people developing. There's a lot more detail. And there's one more level is actually, there's a term what we call consciousness. Is it ever possible to replicate the human experience and consciousness? I think any systems that are being developed, they're far from perfect. And I think while we should be aware of the progress that's being made, I think there's a lot more we don't understand about human experience, human intelligence, and human emotions, and actually how we think. So these are uniquely human, require a deeper understanding from multiple disciplines. It's not only technical discipline, you require psychology, sociology, neuroscience, and so on. So I believe that we are actually nowhere very close to such a human-like reality.
1: This is a beautiful question. Fundamentally, what is human? And I see a lot of participation of debates like this by philosophers, by social scientists at this moment. Hao Qiang and Xiao Shan, since both of you are coming from the industry, I would love to hear your thoughts about the so-called philosophical debate of the human or robots.
5: Yeah, we have to think deeply about all the philosophy problems because they tell us what not to do. If something that will not lead to the general AI in the end, then we should not start doing it right now. So that's very useful information we need to think about. And we also have many internal debates about all the ultimate problems in AI and the robots. And that they become philosophical in the end because we can't answer it at the moment anyway.
0: I think now AI has been created. One day it might ask the question, why am I being created? What's my purpose for? I think for human being, a lot of philosophy that we read about deal with what's our life purpose. Throughout our whole life, we seek our purpose, so as AI. But the first question we need to think of is with great power comes with great responsibility. How should we use AI responsibly so that it can be helpful instead of harmful? And that's the first question, because now, as Professor Siram has brought up, most of the physical AI are functional, not yet emotional, not yet conscious, functional. How do you use the function properly? I think that's the key problem we are facing right now.
1: So beautiful points coming from all of you, especially from the industry insiders. Thank you very much. A round of applause for the beautiful answers coming from all of them, no matter which team they're sitting in right now. And here are the results of tonight's audience vote. Let's take a look at this. Wow. Should we embrace human or robots now? We are having pre-debate, 59 to 41%. And now post-debate, 44, 56. You changed the mind. Mm. Congratulations. Thank you so much for that beautiful result from the audience. And I want to now declare the winner is Team B. Congratulations. Earlier, CGTN also ran an online poll inviting people from around the world to weigh in on the same question. Here is what we found. Just over half, 50.6%, believe a robot's human-like appearance actually improves communication efficiency in human-robot collaboration. The rest, 49.4%, quite close, disagree, making this one almost a dead heat. But on the second question, the gap was far wider. 76.7% of respondents believe the hype around humanoid robots could head to resource disallocation, even an industry bubble. Only 23.3% see it differently. This survey drew about 4,296 respondents from all over the world within the past 24 hours. Thank you for those who are participating online as well. And with that, we come to the end of today's special, The Global Debate. On behalf of CGTN, a huge thank you to our mentors, our special guests, and our debaters. And of course, all of our audience sitting here today and in front of the screen. Thank you so much. If you'd like to join us, the future debates, follow us on YouTube and Facebook and leave us your comments below. I'm Tian Wei. See you next time. Bye.

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1: Hello, I'm Jamie Owen. Welcome to the programme. Our top stories: Iran threatens to disrupt global shipping lanes as the country exchanges a fresh wave of attacks with the United States for a fourth day. Our other headlines: Spain and the British territory of Gibraltar agree to remove their border checks, making travel easier between both sides. And Spain bagged the first place in the men's World Cup final after beating the favourites, France. The United States military says it's completed its latest round of attacks on Iran after reimposing a blockade on Iranian ports. U.S. Central Command says strikes targeted coastal defense systems and missile launch facilities. Iran says it launched more attacks on U.S. bases in Kuwait, Jordan and Bahrain. Iranian officials say at least 30 civilians and 7 soldiers have been killed since the conflict reignited 4 days ago. Our correspondent Ehsan Kevani is in the Iranian city of Yazd.
2: I would say the attacks over the past 3 to 4 days have been unprecedented in both intensity and geographic scope across Iran. Over the past 24 hours alone, U.S. strikes have hit provinces from Sistan and Baluchistan near Pakistan all the way to Khuzestan in the west. In Bandar Abbas, a major telecommunications building has been nearly destroyed, and the Great Tomb Island, which is long disputed between Iran and the UAE, was struck early Wednesday. Residents in Bushehr, Bandar Abbas, and other coastal cities described the bombings as heavy, relentless, and occurring around the clock. Final exams of 12th graders have been canceled across 4 southern provinces. As mentioned, at least 30 civilians have been killed and over 260 injured, including 3 women and 6 children, with at least 7 military personnel killed in the southeast in just the past day. The situation is clearly alarming. Infrastructure, including water desalination plants and power distribution centers, is now also being targeted, which has deeply worried people, especially amid scorching summer that heat exceeding 45 degrees Celsius in many cities. In response, the IRGC is targeting U.S. bases in regional countries in the Persian Gulf, as well as those in Jordan. They claim many of the ballistic missiles have successfully hit the targets. Khatam al-Anbiya headquarters, which is the IRGC's war command center, has emphasized in a message that in light of the recent threats by the United States against Iran's oil infrastructure, it is announced that either oil and gas exports are for everyone or they will not be possible for anyone. Jamie.
1: Well, that's the story from Iran. Let's take you next to the United States and talk to our correspondent Nick Harper in Washington. Nick, more threats from President Trump. What's the latest there?
3: That's right, Jamie. We're now into the 5th consecutive day of US strikes against Iran. All of that prompting fears that potentially we are now in that cycle of once again re-entering a much longer term conflict. So, yes, more strikes, more threats. Donald Trump even suggesting there could be even worse strikes to come next week, suggesting that the US is looking at Iranian energy and infrastructure targets within the country as potential strike options for action next week. Bear in mind, though, in theory, those are civilian targets and could move the US into the territory of violating international law. So more threats and more strikes. The US is saying this is all about trying to weaken the Iranians' ability to fire drones and missiles at commercial ships in the Strait of Hormuz, but it's also part of that longer-term pressure tactic that we've seen so often from the US president, laying on the threats and the strikes as a way to try and force action from the Iranians, and in this case, trying to get them back to the negotiating table after those talks broke down. We've also heard from US Central Command that they are continuing to enforce the naval blockade against Iranian ports. They put that back into effect on Tuesday. They say that in the last

0: Last nearly 20 hours, they've managed to redirect two vessels that they say were attempting to get past that naval blockade.
1: Washington says it supports a plan from Iraq and Syria to rebuild a damaged oil pipeline that would bypass the Strait of Hormuz. How significant would that be?
0: Well, potentially very significant, Jamie. This is all about, really, Iraq trying to get its oil out of the country. And rather than sending it east, overland, into the Persian Gulf, and therefore having to transit the Strait of Hormuz, it would send it to the west, overland, through Syria, out into the Mediterranean. So a different route to try and export it. And it could pump as much as 1 million barrels of oil every single day. So potentially very significant, but not exactly easy to achieve, because this is a damaged pipeline that could potentially take months to get repaired. And it really would only solve the problem for Iraq. It doesn't solve the larger problem of the Strait of Hormuz being shut down and the oil and gas reserves that so many countries rely on being exported through that waterway. That still remains blocked. And then there's all the cargo and container ships that also bypass that waterway. That all remains stuck and very much in limbo. But really, this seems to be the latest attempt by the United States to try and get oil flowing at a time when it knows that it's going to be very, very difficult to instantaneously reopen the Strait of Hormuz when the Iranians are continuing to block it, when the US is continuing to carry out strikes, and when that naval blockade against Iranian ports is still in effect.
1: Nick, thank you. Our correspondent Nick Harper in Washington. A marine engineer missing since his ship was attacked off Oman on Sunday has now been confirmed dead. Hiram Kamarka is the second Indian seafarer to be killed in the Strait of Hormuz in the past 3 days. Crews are facing perilous voyages through the strait, all being stranded due to the resumption in the fighting. Stephen Cotton is the General Secretary of the International Transport Workers Federation. Stephen, we're preoccupied with the military story of both sides. What of ordinary mariners? What do crews face when they're stranded aboard ships in and around the Strait of Hormuz?
2: Well, the recent developments have enhanced the problem for seafarers. Obviously, we've been sitting in a state of confusion since the conflict started. Then when the MOU was signed, we were optimistic in partnership with the employers and the International Maritime Organization we'd find a way to get the seafarers out of the zone. What we've seen over the last week is the genuine targeting of maritime ships. And we need to say that seafarers are civilian workers, and it's totally unacceptable that they're being used as pawns in this process. For them and their emotions, it's been a real roller coaster. We're hearing more and more requests to be repatriated. And then, of course, the difficulty is if you repatriate seafarers, you need to get other seafarers to volunteer to fly to the Gulf and then join the ships. And with what we're seeing at the moment, there's some serious concerns on the behalf of seafarers.
1: I mean, that's surely going to be very difficult to persuade people to get on commercial vessels and sail into this now that the hostilities have restarted.
2: Well, as you can imagine, the majority of the seafarers come from the Philippines or Indians or Global South. So the challenge isn't just instantaneous. It takes some time to process, to fly them out. The feedback we're getting is seafarers are gravely concerned. We've also been working with the Indian and the Philippine government, who, of course, are extremely concerned about the well-being of their citizens. So at the moment, it's a bit of a catastrophe for the shipping industry and our seafarers.
1: Can you give us an idea of conditions these people are facing on board ship? I mean, particularly when they can't go anywhere, in terms of food supplies, clean water, medical supplies, how are they coping? What sort of conditions are they living in?
2: Well, the ships, as you can imagine, are on anchor, so that means they're not next to the port, which means we've been collaborating with the ship owners that we deal with and the Gulf states to make sure that there is ready supplies of clean water and food. But the situation over the last few months has been one of great monotony, supplemented when the warfare is taking over, that you're involved in a sort of a crossfire, both with the missiles coming in and also the defense mechanisms, which can knock them down and then potentially hit ships that are heavily laden with

0: with oil, civil aviation fuel, other challenges. So the stress is quite hard. The monotony of not really going anywhere, that's one of the strong feedbacks we've had from crew that, you know, normally in the three-month cycle, four-month cycle, they will have been from one port to another. They've literally been manoeuvring ships to face weather, waves, and those challenges. So it's a monotonous situation full of stress.
1: Stephen, thank you. Stephen Cotton, General Secretary of the International Transport Workers' Federation. An Israeli airstrike has killed three members of the same family in Gaza. The mother, father and their six-year-old daughter died in the attack on an apartment building. Their son has survived but is injured. The Israeli military says they were targeting a Hamas militant. Since the October ceasefire, over 1,100 Palestinians have now been killed. Ukraine has signed a $110 million EU deal to boost joint drone production. This is the first defence deal to give access to all EU countries and companies. President Zelensky says he expects to double drone production to 20 million units a year. The European Commission President Ursula von der Leyen says this partnership brings together Ukrainian ingenuity and Europe's industrial scale. Beijing says cutting trade dependence on China would mean financial losses for all countries. China was responding to a Financial Times publication that suggested that decoupling costs over 25 years. It found more than $23 trillion will be added to production costs if Europe and the United States cut their dependence on China. Spain and the British territory of Gibraltar have signed a deal to remove their 118-year-old shared border. The EU-UK agreement, which took 4 years of negotiations, will make travel between Spain and Gibraltar easier for residents, tourists and cross-border workers. Spain's Prime Minister has welcomed the agreement and said this new deal begins a new era.
2: Today we are opening a new era for the Gibraltar countryside, one of shared prosperity, as on many occasions mayors and of course all citizens have reminded us, a period of coexistence and a shared future between communities that have never turned their backs on one another.
1: Our correspondent Ken Brown is in Madrid.
3: We heard from the Prime Minister Pedro Sanchez celebrating the falling of the last wall on the European continent. That's how he described it. This means huge things for both sides, really. In Spain, they are celebrating the fact that 15,000 workers who cross that frontier every single day to work in Gibraltar no longer have to queue up, join those long queues at rush hour. For Gibraltar, it means another economic boost with much more freedom of movement, more tourism, more economic trade. So both sides seeing this as a positive deal. It came after four tough years of negotiation. As you said, the treaty finally signed on Tuesday between the UK and the EU. Essentially, it means that Gibraltar will join the European Customs Union and the Schengen Free Travel Zone. So again, a boost for Gibraltar's economy. We've heard from Fabian Picardo. Though he is the chief minister of Gibraltar, he talked about a new dawn. We also heard from the Gibraltar business community. They have expressed their relief that this has finally been resolved and without a hard border. Of course, Britain retains the sovereignty over the area, over the enclave. It is a tiny place, really, just 7 kilometres big, but it is an extremely wealthy place. A lot of business goes on there in terms of financial services, a lot of the gaming industry and gambling is there. So Spain happy that there's more access. It may mean that the Línea de Concepción, where it is one of Spain's most deprived areas, 30% unemployment there, that might mean more prosperity, shared prosperity, as Prime Minister Pedro Sanchez said.
1: You're watching CGTN. Still ahead, where next for artificial intelligence? International VIPs arrive in China, hosting the World AI Conference.

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1: The difference is in the detail.
3: In
1: the background.
4: Defense ministers from...
1: The wider angle and perspective of every story. 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CGTN. 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
5: Hello, welcome back. A reminder of our top stories. Iran threatens to disrupt global shipping lanes as the country exchanges a fresh wave of attacks with the United States for a fourth day. Our other headlines, Spain and the British territory of Gibraltar agree to remove border checks, making travel easier between both sides. President Xi Jinping is in Shanghai ahead of this week's World Artificial Intelligence Conference. He's called for more efforts to modernize China's financial hub while better meeting the needs of residents. China's flagship summit on AI development and governance opens in Shanghai on Friday. Well, Kazakhstan's president is also in Shanghai for the World AI Conference. Our correspondent Chen Tong reports.
6: Kazakhstan President Kassym Jomart Tokayev is among the government leaders and heads of international organizations due in Shanghai to attend the World Artificial Intelligence Conference. Kazakhstan is investing heavily in AI to become a leading tech hub in Central Asia. Kazakhstan has described the year of 2026 as the year of AI and digital development. Last year, the country even established a dedicated Ministry of AI and Digital Development, elevating the portfolio from a sub-department to an important pillar of national policy. Together with a series of measures, including AI laws and important infrastructure and educational initiatives, President Tokayev has described the creation of Data Center Valley as an important initiative to attract global capital and also international tech firms. China and Kazakhstan have been strengthening their cooperation in AI, including joint ventures and educational exchange. The World Artificial Intelligence Conference is expected to kick off in Shanghai on Friday. Chinese President Xi Jinping is expected to attend the opening ceremony and deliver a keynote speech. Chen Tong, CGTN, Shanghai.
5: Sir Keir Starmer received a standing ovation in the UK's Parliament during his final Prime Minister's questions.
7: To my wife and children, I love you.
8: Goodbye.
5: Starmer said this was the end of his political journey, but he was leaving the country in better shape. The former Greater Manchester Mayor Andy Burnham is expected to take over as Prime Minister next week. President Trump says federal immigration agents will continue to carry out traffic stops. Officials had announced a temporary halt to the practice after ICE agents shot dead two men in their cars in Texas and Maine. The shooting sparked protests in three states. Older teenagers in the UK are facing an overnight social media curfew, but they'll be able to opt out. Apps like Instagram, TikTok and YouTube will be unavailable by default between midnight and 6 a.m. for 16 and 17-year-olds. A separate social media ban for under-16s is set to take effect next year. Demand for air conditioners is soaring in Germany as a relentless heatwave continues to grip much of Europe. Our correspondent Natalie Carney reports.
9: It's been hot. Park benches and playgrounds sit empty as people escape the peak of the heat. Even wildlife is seeking out shade. While air conditioning is common in countries like the US, Australia, and Japan, only about 18% of German households have it. But as the climate warms, that trend is changing.
10: We don't have an air conditioner at home, but the last heat wave was really pushing the limits.
11: I don't have air conditioning at home. I only have it at the office, and I wouldn't want to give it up there.
12: No, I don't have air conditioning, but it's getting warmer, so now I'm thinking about buying one.
9: And so are many others. AC installer Die Klimameisterei has never been busier, receiving up to 80 calls a day from homeowners and big businesses.

0: things. We've seen a massive surge in demand. It's becoming hard to manage the volume of inquiries.
1: Maximilian says it can take weeks just to get an appointment.
0: While air conditioning is still considered a luxury item, the volume of inquiries shows that people are willing to invest in their comfort, something that wasn't really the case in the past.
1: For decades, short, mild summers, high electricity costs, and a culture for open windows meant that air conditioning was often unnecessary.
2: But as extreme heat becomes more common, retailers are saying air conditioners are flying off the shelves as they become the fastest growing technology Germans are using to keep cool.
1: That's led many to international retailers helping to ease supply concerns, such as Alibaba, who told CGTN, Germany is the only market surveyed where retailers increased wholesale orders for both portable fans and air conditioners year on year, and stands out as the strongest all-around growth market. Chinese cooling products are helping meet that demand, with exports of portable air conditioners from China to Western Europe up 70% in the first 5 months of 2026, even before this summer's heat waves. Many are now calling for wider use of air conditioning, particularly in schools and hospitals, after recent record-breaking heat forced some medical facilities to evacuate.
3: Air conditions are not only a matter of comfort, but also a health protection topic. We have to think about elderly communities, nursing homes, hospitals, and all communities that need caring from very hot conditions. But we have to face also the fact that increasing numbers of air conditioners will also increase the energy demand.
1: As air conditioners become more energy efficient and increasingly powered by renewable electricity, companies like Die Klimameisterei expect demand to keep growing. Natalie Carney for CGTN in Munich.
4: We have our first finalist, our correspondent Siobhan McCall has all of the details. Siobhan.
5: Hi, Jamie. Yes, Spain beat the favourites France 2-0 to secure their first World Cup final spot since winning the tournament in 2010. Much had been made of France's impressive attack, but they only managed two shots on target. Spain are now 37 games unbeaten, the joint longest winning streak in men's international football. And to see more of the agony and the ecstasy from that match between France and Spain, click on this QR code, which will take you to our Facebook gallery. Now, awaiting Spain in that final is the winner of the match between arch rivals England and Argentina. This will be the sixth time that the teams face each other at the World Cup. The rivalry between these two passionate football nations is amplified by a long-running political dispute over the Falkland Islands, a British overseas territory located around 500 kilometres from Argentina, which calls them Islas Malvinas. The countries went to war over the islands in 1982, with the conflict leaving 907 people dead. The on-pitch controversy goes back 60 years. Argentinians called the 1966 semi-final the robbery of the century, claiming that Jeff Hurst's winning goal was offside. England manager Alf Ramsey controversially called the Argentinians animals following an extremely bad-tempered game in which the Argentine captain was sent off. While most notorious is the goal scored by Diego Maradona in the quarterfinals in 1986 when he used his hand. He called it the hand of God. Argentina went on to win the tournament. And at the 1998 World Cup, England's David Beckham was sent off for kicking out at Diego Simeone. Argentina eventually won the match on penalties. Now, the two sides haven't played each other in a World Cup final since 2002. And England's manager says his team is focused on the future, not the history.
6: The players are very aware of both countries, what it means to them. If a fixture provides, like you said, so many iconic moments, I think you cannot just say it's just another football match, but as a coach, we do exactly that.
5: So that was the England manager's take, but what's the mood in Argentina? Our correspondent Joel Richards is in Buenos Aires. Joel, how are people feeling in Argentina today?
7: Well, there's real anticipation, which veers perhaps between a flits between euphoria and excitement, but also anxiety for this.

high voltage clash between Argentina and England. Have no doubt about it. In Argentina, this is the game. One thing's playing in the World Cup, one thing's winning the World Cup 4 years ago in Qatar. But facing England is the match that they want on a stage like this, at a World Cup semi-final. The match will be played at 4 p.m. local time. We've got a fan fest behind us. Across the country, people are preparing. Kids are being let out of school early. Well, I'm being told that many kids simply aren't going to school at all as everyone prepares for this match, which, as you said, as we

0: Of the relationship between the two countries. It is the 1982 conflict in the South Atlantic that defines it, over the islands that Argentina calls Malvinas, the United Kingdom calls the Falklands. And it's that history that is played out in many ways on the pitch, and as you mentioned there as well, it is a clash that brings, that has had controversy with red cards, the hand of God by Maradona in 1986. And ahead of this game, it's worth remembering as well that this is the first time they've played since 2002 in the World Cup, and that makes it this Argentina-England clash for a young generation. It's a generation that saw their team world champions just 4 years ago, but they haven't seen an England-Argentina clash, so there's huge excitement. Let's hear from a couple of Argentines we spoke to just about how they feel ahead of this match.
1: The hope is obviously that we win. I think this game has huge significance because we are playing against England, so there is a lot at stake there for Argentinians.
2: Argentina still hasn't shown up as a team. They've shown strength to win games that we were losing, but the team isn't as good as it was in the previous World Cup. We hope the coach makes changes for this semi-final and then win in the final.
3: And Joel, just very quickly, Argentina have this incredible stat. They have never lost a World Cup semi-final, so that must give the team a lot of confidence going into this game.
0: Well, it is. They're world champions. They have Lionel Messi. They are the favourites, but both sides have frailties, and both sides also have world-class talent. So it promises to be an Argentina-England, really, one for the ages.
3: Thanks, Joel. So excitement building both in Buenos Aires and here in London. Back to you, Jamie.
4: Siobhan, thank you very much. Our correspondent, Siobhan McCall. The headlines again. Iran threatens to disrupt global shipping lanes as the country exchanges a fresh wave of attacks with the United States for a fourth day. Our other headlines, Spain and the British territory of Gibraltar agree to remove their border checks, making travel easier between both sides. And that is the world today. Thank you for watching. We're back with more news at the top of this hour. Coming up next, it's The Vibe. For now, from all of the team in London, it's goodbye.

Today on The Vibe, China's summer box office blasts past 3 billion yuan, fueled by over 100 homegrown and Hollywood films, from epic history to love-out-loud comedy and mind-bending sci-fi. At Shanghai Changfang Ocean World, kids dive into an interactive marine rescue mission, turning a summer outing into a hands-on lesson in ocean protection. Chinese robots are rolling off assembly lines and onto global shipping docks, with Shanghai's AI marvels stealing the show at the World AI Conference. And from vast savannas,

0: to iconic wildlife, Namibia is enchanting Chinese visitors. And the CEO of the Namibia Tourism Board explains why the best is yet to come. Hey there, and welcome to The Vibe on CGTN. I'm your host, Leonie Zimmer in Beijing. Thanks for tuning in. Here at The Vibe, we are your go-to destination for all things art and culture every weekday. China's summer box office has surpassed 3 billion yuan, approximately $440 million as of Monday, fueled by over 100 films, with animation leading the charge. But it's not just ticket sales. Movie-themed merchandise is flying off shelves, turning cinema outings into full-fledged shopping experiences and giving a fresh boost to summer consumption.
1: More than 100 films are slated for release this summer, spanning genres from revolutionary history and comedy to animation and sci-fi, catering to a wide range of tastes. Animation leads the pack, with over 15 titles already in cinemas, from the historical epic Three Kingdoms, The Beginning, to the myth-inspired All Wishes Come True, both reimagining Chinese classics for a new generation.
2: We watched Three Kingdoms, The Beginning today. 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
1: Global franchises are also making waves. Minions and Monsters and Toy Story 5 are drawing family crowds, while Moana and other animated sequels are pulling in young audiences.
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1: The boom isn't limited to the big screen. Themed merchandise, from character figurines and plush toys to collectible cards and posters, is selling fast. More and more moviegoers are turning post-film browsing into a regular shopping habit.
4: I just got out of the cinema, and I was so excited to see a merch store downstairs. I couldn't help but browse.
1: Cinemas are rolling out family-friendly zones, themed lounges, and immersive photo spots. In Beijing, a Minions and Monsters pop-up store has become a social media sensation, drawing young fans and families alike.
4: My kid loves the Minions. I got him the full outfit so he can really soak up the atmosphere.
1: Industry insiders say that with more animated features on the horizon, this summer's fusion of film, IP, and retail is turning a movie outing into a full day of entertainment and a spending spree. Zhang Meiyuan, CGTN.
0: In recent years, digital technologies have played an increasingly vital role in the cultural industry. Technologies like VR, interactive digital systems, and AI-powered live scenarios are rapidly being adopted in tourism. These innovations are reshaping how traditional culture is experienced and consumed.
5: In Nanjing, visitors at the Ming Xiaolin Mausoleum Museum can wear VR headsets and watch stone mythical creatures come to life. Vivid scenes of Ming Dynasty royal rituals and historical settings unfold before their eyes. At Deji Art Museum's immersive digital gallery, advanced technology brings 30 scenes and 533 characters from the painting An Era in Jingling to life in stunning detail.
6: It feels great and very immersive. The interactive mini-games make it more memorable and fun than just looking at paintings.
5: At the Jiangning Imperial Silk Manufacturing Museum, two special smart employees greet visitors. Modeled after classic characters from A Dream of Red Mansions, these robots use AI, emotion recognition, and interactive technology to read visitors' expressions and tones and engage in real-time conversation.
6: We structured various editions of A Dream of Red Mansions so that the AI could accurately understand character relationships. This ensures the robot's responses stay true to each character's personality.
5: Rooted in traditional heritage, Digital Cultural Industries uses VI, AR, and other cutting-edge tools to bring artifacts to life, animate paintings, and make literary classics interactive. These innovations unlocking new dimensions of cultural expressions with technology and reconnecting audiences with history through immersive experiences. They're driving sustainable growth in cultural tourism consumption. Shen Li, CGTN.
0: China Media Group launched a diverse lineup of over 60 premium programs spanning television dramas, documentaries and integrated media projects at an event in Beijing on Tuesday. The lineup features historical epics, historic and cultural documentaries with innovative multimedia productions exploring the rich history of Chinese food and intangible cultural heritage. Highlights include a television drama about the founding of the Chinese People's Liberation Army, a documentary that traces the travels of ancient Chinese poets, and three interconnected initiatives to help the audience better understand Chinese cultural heritage. China is making services a bigger driver of economic growth as it seeks to unlock new consumer demand. The launch of this year's Shanghai Summer International Consumption Festival is showcasing how the city is combining technology, tourism and lifestyle experiences to create new spending opportunities for both domestic and international visitors. Bi Ran has more.
7: Shopping, dining, traveling and entertainment. Shanghai is expanding what it means to consume. The 2026 Shanghai Summer International Consumption Season, running through the end of October, features hundreds of activities aimed at turning everyday services into new engines of growth.
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10: I think it's amazing. It's so incredible. There's so many exciting things happening. It's very vibrant. I can't stop taking photos, especially with the live artists. I did not expect it at all. And I think every attention to detail made by Visa is so, so creative, from the lockers to the different t-shirts and art styles, with the Easter egg hunts, seeing which art is related to which country. I think it's so fun and so exciting.
7: While payment is becoming easier, new self-service tax refund systems are upgrading and purchasing experiences are becoming an increasingly important growth engine. Shanghai hopes to generate new demand across the service sector and support China's transition toward more consumption-led, high-quality economic growth. Yan, CGTN, Shanghai.
0: International brands are expanding their China footprint through 2026 FIFA World Cup partnerships, with top executives and experts pointing to the country's vibrant nighttime economy, shifting consumption patterns, and growing local leagues as fresh catalysts for growth.
11: As the 2026 FIFA World Cup enters its decisive final stage, consumer spending on sports-related goods and services continues to heat up. Throughout this tournament, a number of international brands have precisely targeted China's multi-tiered consumer demand, steadily pushing forward with localized product innovation and scenario-based marketing rollouts, sending a positive signal of their confidence in the long-term growth potential of the Chinese economy.
12: By partnering with these big events, and I saw how vibrant the nightlife is in China, and our partners, many of them, they live from the night economy.
11: Industry observers expect China to remain a key market for global firms as the event economy and sports spending keep rising. The strong presence of international brands confirms the country's

0: country's appeal and business resilience.
1: We can also see these brands' confidence in the Chinese market. And at the same time, they actually hold high expectations for further expanding into the Chinese market. They will pay close attention to the changes in consumption patterns in China's consumer market and expand their integration into various consumption scenarios and lifestyles, including World Cup viewing and event-related spending, to find more growth opportunities there.
2: Many regions are now organizing their own local football leagues, and behind that is a whole chain of emotional or experiential consumption being stimulated. Today's service consumption is more about generating new demand through the chemical reactions that take place across different scenarios.
0: Global brands' investments highlight China's stable and attractive market. A better business climate, growing consumer demand, and the vast market size are driving them to expand and deepen their long-term commitments here.
3: Shanghai's family-friendly attractions are rolling out exciting programs for kids during the summer holiday. At Shanghai Changfeng Ocean World, an interactive program was launched offering children a fun and educational journey into marine conservation. Reporter Tang Xiaofan has more.
4: Grab your mission card and join the Sea Creature Rescue Squad at Shanghai Changfeng Ocean World. In the seahorse zone, kids search for and identify different seahorse species while learning about the threats of overfishing, the marine pet trade, and habitat loss.
5: Marine life is declining, so I think it's important for children to understand why this is happening and what we can do to help marine animals. They will find more detailed explanations here and learn more about the ocean. It offers a systematic learning experience.
4: In the shark zone, they observe and distinguish various shark species, discovering the vital role sharks play in maintaining the ecological balance of the world's oceans.
6: Marine conservation is crucial for our planet, so we hope children can appreciate the beauty of marine life while learning why it must be protected. It's a well-organized tour with kids gathering around and interactive sessions along the way. This really helps reinforce their understanding of marine creatures. I think it's a wonderful approach.
4: Kids also learned of sea turtle rescue and release efforts, the relocation of beluga whales to a protected sanctuary in Iceland, and the growth journey of the penguin Mao Mao. After completing the event, they receive a conservation certificate.
7: During the event, kids are engaged in different challenges, immersing themselves in the story. We present and interpret the features of each creature in a different way. But we are sending the same message, which matches the aquarium's goal of rescue, restore, and protect.
4: The Sea Creature Rescue Squad initiative was launched by Sea Life and made its debut in China. The initiative aims to guide kids in learning how to protect the ocean, covering everything from reducing plastic use and saving water to choosing eco-friendly products and sustainable food. So far, more than 50 Sea Life aquariums worldwide have carried out 104 conservation projects, rescued over 680 animals, and removed more than 9 tons of trash from waters around the world.
8: We believe that children should not only learn about marine creatures, but also understand their habitats and their roles in the entire marine ecosystem. The ocean food chain is a vital balancing system. If any part of it breaks down, the entire chain can be disrupted, thrown off balance, or even lead to ecological disasters. We hope to see more kids take part in our program that will be ongoing all summer.
4: Tang Xiaofan, SMG International for CGTN, Shanghai.
3: 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And from Shanghai labs to world markets, Chinese robots are making waves at the AI conference, turning smart tech into a booming export sensation.
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It's The Vibe here. Welcome back to the studio. We continue with our program. And now it is time for Behind the Buzz. This is where we dive into what everyone is talking about online and discover what's really behind the clicks, the likes, and the shares. First up, we check out Yu Xian paper cutting, a folk art with a history of over 200 years from Hebei province. And every inch of the paper unfolds a world of imagery.

remarkable, they are not using scissors at all. What a special craft. Now let's head to Zhengdezhen, which has undergone an incredible metamorphosis. Let's take a look what that looks like.

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And here's another amazing location that is drawing in more and more crowds. Karamei in Xinjiang, also dubbed the world's devil city. Well, let's find out why.

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And now we'll take a short break, but don't go far because we have more stories for you when we come back. To come from vast savannas to iconic wildlife, Namibia is enchanting Chinese visitors, and the CEO of the Namibia Tourism Board explains why the best is yet to come.

0: 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CGTN, see the difference.
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2: And at Yangshan Port in Shanghai, Chinese-built robots are being shipped to Southeast Asia, Europe, and North America. In Shanghai, customs data shows robot exports through Shanghai port hit over 8.3 billion yuan in the first 5 months of 2026, representing 42.5% of China's national total and topping all ports. Cleaning robots dominate exports with over 70%. Smart bionic robots registered 120 million yuan in exports, kicking off the first global commercial wave of lab-borne embodied intelligence.
4: China switched from a net importer to a net exporter of industrial robots in 2025, a shift clearly visible at ports. Vessel declarations show a marked rise in outbound containers. At Nangang Terminal, exports of robots and smart equipment have surged, far outstripping imports. This highlights high-value, tech-intensive domestic smart manufacturing goods emerging as a new pillar of China's foreign trade. Amid this boom in high-end smart manufacturing exports, Shanghai border inspection authorities are adopting efficient, smart border control to balance security and operational efficiency.
2: Recently, China's AGI Boats G2 robot has got the CE certification in the EU and access approvals in the US. Unitree Robotics opens its ecosystem for overseas users' further development. An overseas expansion of Chinese robots goes beyond mere product sales, evolving into deep ecological cooperation.
3: We are speeding up development of embodied intelligence and humanoid robots adapted for overseas demand. We cooperate with overseas companies such as KT, SoftBank, and Hyundai. Going forward, we will boost global adoption of Chinese-made robots.
1: China has become Namibia's largest tourism market in Asia. CGTN San Tian Yuan spoke with Cebu Lungshikalo, CEO of the Namibia Tourism Board, about the growing momentum in tourism cooperation and the opportunities ahead.
5: China is now Namibia's eighth largest overseas tourism source market. What does this milestone mean for Namibia's tourism industry?
6: I'd say then we are on the right track. That we're targeting a market that's really growing, and we're targeting a market that is demanding the destination. It indicates the recognition of the Chinese visitor of the Namibian tourism experience and tourism product offering. That they are appreciating, they value it, and they want to come and enjoy it. We know now that the Chinese travelers love landscape, open wide spaces, but also taking photography and just, you know, relating themselves to nature. We offer wildlife. You can see wildlife experiences in your savanna areas, your Greater Etosha National Park. You can enjoy the Big Five of Africa, but also on top is your desert experiences that you can do. And even myself, I get amazed when I get out of the city and I go to the desert, which is one of the Asian deserts. And you realize as if what was going on in the mind of the creator, such a beautiful landscapes. When you are there, you have the feel of emptiness. Brings other ideas that you've forgotten, you get to remember them that particular time. So it's just amazing desert and desert experiences that Namibia offers.
5: Tourism is playing an increasingly important role in people-to-people exchanges between China and Namibia. How can it help strengthen the broader relationship between the two sides?
6: You'll see a lot of then people-to-people exchanges taking place, combined with the good relationship again that Namibia has in China. Equally cemented by, you know, our heads of state visit to China. I think for me, tourism cannot happen without people-to-people exchanges. I think the Namibians welcome the Chinese visitors are coming as tourists. So they feel at home, they feel at ease, whether leisure, whether business, but also whether trade in itself. That then there's a focus on Namibia that will benefit more than tourism. And that's why we embarked on training the travel agent tour operators too, so that they are very familiar with the visa process and they are able to help then the visitors, the consumers that are traveling to China. Furthermore, we are working with the airlines. We have a support program to the airlines and for China market, because we don't have a direct flight, we are working with the Ethiopian Airlines. This is the improvement that we're making. This is the progress we're making. And we believe that we'll definitely succeed and we'll have more Chinese visitors coming to Namibia, both businesses and also leisure travelers.
1: And with that, we wrap up today's edition of The Vibe. But before we go, we leave you with films hitting Chinese cinemas this summer. I'm Leonie Zimmer from the Capital. Thanks for watching. Stay cultured, stay curious, and stay tuned for more news coming up on CGTN.
7: 神仙大人，哎呀，大爷，不说了，不准喂马。哎，神仙大人，别来了，这话都什么时候？挖什么呀？挖！哎，四位爷，你们就是蓬莱八仙派，
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9: 系统无法定位航线，我们跟指挥中心失联了。
10: 打开所有频道。

0: Live from London, this is The World Today.
1: Hello, I'm Jamie Owen. Welcome to the programme. Our top stories: Iran says it's focused on defence, and there are no plans for negotiations with the United States after the two sides exchange attacks for a fourth day. Our other headlines: Spain and the British territory of Gibraltar agree to remove their border checks, making travel easier between both sides. And Spain bags the first place in the men's World Cup final after beating the favourites, France. Iran's foreign ministry says there are no

0: plans for negotiations with the United States because Tehran is focused on self-defense. This comes after the United States military completed its latest round of attacks after reimposing a blockade on Iranian ports. U.S. Central Command says strikes targeted coastal defense systems and missile launch facilities. Iran says it launched more attacks on U.S. bases in Kuwait, Jordan and Bahrain. Our correspondent Ehsan Kevani is in the Iranian city of Yazd.
1: I would say the attacks over the past 3 to 4 days have been unprecedented in both intensity and geographic scope across Iran. Over the past 24 hours alone, U.S. strikes have hit provinces from Sistan and Baluchistan near Pakistan all the way to Khuzestan in the west. In Bandar Abbas, a major telecommunications building has been nearly destroyed, and the Great Tomb Island, which is long disputed between Iran and the UAE, was struck early Wednesday. Residents in Bushehr, Bandar Abbas, and other coastal cities described the bombings as heavy, relentless, and occurring around the clock. Final exams of 12th graders have been canceled across four southern provinces. As mentioned, at least 30 civilians have been killed and over 260 injured, including three women and six children, with at least seven military personnel killed in the southeast in just the past day. The situation is clearly alarming. Infrastructure, including water desalination plants and power distribution centers, is now also being targeted, which has deeply worried people, especially amid scorching summer that heat exceeding 45 degrees Celsius in many cities. In response, the IRGC is targeting U.S. bases in regional countries in the Persian Gulf, as well as those in Jordan. They claim many of the ballistic missiles have successfully hit the targets. Khatam al-Anbiya headquarters, which is the IRGC's war command center, has emphasized in a message that in light of the recent threats by the United States against Iran's oil infrastructure, it is announced that either oil and gas exports are for everyone or they will not be possible for anyone, Jamie.
0: That's the picture from Iran. Let's take you next to the United States. Our correspondent Nick Harper is in Washington.
2: That's right, Jamie. We're now into the fifth consecutive day of US strikes against Iran. All of that prompting fears that potentially we are now in that cycle of once again re-entering a much longer-term conflict. So, yes, more strikes, more threats. Donald Trump even suggesting there could be even worse strikes to come next week, suggesting that the US is looking at Iranian energy and infrastructure targets within the country as potential strike options for action next week. Bear in mind, though, in theory, those are civilian targets and could move the US into the territory of violating international law. So more threats and more strikes. The US is saying this is all about trying to weaken the Iranians' ability to fire drones and missiles at commercial ships in the Strait of Hormuz, but it's also part of that longer-term pressure tactic that we've seen so often from the US president, laying on the threats and the strikes as a way to try and force action from the Iranians, and in this case, trying to get them back to the negotiating table after those talks broke down. We've also heard from US Central Command that they are continuing to enforce the naval blockade against Iranian ports. They put that back into effect on Tuesday. They say that in the last nearly 20 hours, they've managed to redirect two vessels that they say were attempting to get past that naval blockade.
0: Washington says it supports a plan from Iraq and Syria to rebuild a damaged oil pipeline that would bypass the Strait of Hormuz. How significant would that be?
2: Well, potentially very significant, Jamie. This is all about really Iraq trying to get its oil out of the country. And rather than sending it east overland into the Persian Gulf and therefore having to transit the Strait of Hormuz, it would send it to the west overland through Syria out into the Mediterranean. So a different route to try and export it. And it could pump as much as 1 million barrels of oil every single day. So potentially very significant, but not exactly easy to achieve.

0: because this is a damaged pipeline that could potentially take months to get repaired. And it really would only solve the problem for Iraq. It doesn't solve the larger problem of the Strait of Hormuz being shut down and the oil and gas reserves that so many countries rely on being exported through that waterway. That still remains blocked. And then there's all the cargo and container ships that also bypass that waterway. That all remains stuck and very much in limbo. But really, this seems to be the latest attempt by the United States to try and get oil flowing at a time when it knows that it's going to be very, very difficult to instantaneously reopen the Strait of Hormuz when the Iranians are continuing to block it, when the US is continuing to carry out strikes, and when that naval blockade against Iranian ports is still in effect.
1: A marine engineer missing since his ship was attacked off Oman on Sunday has now been confirmed dead. Hiram Kamarka is the second Indian seafarer to be killed in the Strait of Hormuz in the past 3 days. Crews are facing perilous voyages through the strait or being stranded due to the resumption in fighting. Stephen Cotton is the General Secretary of the International Transport Workers Federation.
2: Developments have enhanced the problem for seafarers. Obviously, we've been sitting in a state of confusion since the conflict started. Then when the MOU was signed, we were optimistic in partnership with the employers and the International Maritime Organization we'd find a way to get the seafarers out of the zone. What we've seen over the last week is the genuine targeting of maritime ships. And we need to say that seafarers are civilian workers, and it's totally unacceptable that they're being used as pawns in this process. For them and their emotions, it's been a real roller coaster. We're hearing more and more requests to be repatriated. And then, of course, the difficulty is if you repatriate seafarers, you need to get other seafarers to volunteer to fly to the Gulf and then join the ships. And with what we're seeing at the moment, there's some serious concerns on the behalf of seafarers.
1: I mean, that's surely going to be very difficult to persuade people to get on commercial vessels and sail into this now that the hostilities have restarted.
2: Well, as you can imagine, the majority of the seafarers come from the Philippines or Indians or Global South. So the challenge isn't just instantaneous. It takes some time to process, to fly them out. The feedback we're getting is seafarers are gravely concerned. We've also been working with the Indian and the Philippine government, who, of course, are extremely concerned about the well-being of their citizens. So at the moment, it's a bit of a catastrophe for the shipping industry and our seafarers.
1: Can you give us an idea of conditions these people are facing on board ship? I mean, particularly when they can't go anywhere, in terms of food supplies, clean water, medical supplies, how are they coping? What sort of conditions are they living in?
2: Well, the ships, as you can imagine, are on anchor, so that means they're not next to the port, which means we've been collaborating with the ship owners that we deal with and the Gulf states to make sure that there is ready supplies of clean water and food. But the situation over the last few months has been one of great monotony, supplemented when the warfare is taking over, that you're involved in a sort of a crossfire, both with the missiles coming in and also the defense mechanisms, which can knock them down and then potentially hit ships that are heavily laden with oil, civil aviation fuel, other challenges. So the stress is quite hard. The monotony of not really going anywhere, that's one of the strong feedbacks we've had from crew that, normally in the four-month cycle, they will have been from one port to another. They've literally been maneuvering ships to face weather, waves, and those challenges. So it's a monotonous situation full of stress.
1: An Israeli airstrike has killed three members of the same family in Gaza. The father, mother, and their six-year-old daughter died in the attack on an apartment building. Their son survived but is injured. The Israeli military says they were targeting a Hamas militant. Since the October ceasefire, over 1,100 Palestinians have been killed. Ukraine has signed a $110 million EU deal to boost joint drone production. This is the first defense deal to give access to all EU countries and companies. President Zelensky says he expects to double drone production to 20 million units a year. European Commission President Ursula von der Leyen says the partnership brings together

0: Ukrainian ingenuity and Europe's industrial scale. Beijing says cutting trade dependence on China would mean financial losses for all countries. China was responding to a Financial Times publication that assessed decoupling costs over 25 years. It found that more than $23 trillion would be added to production costs if Europe and the United States cut their dependence on China. Spain and the British territory of Gibraltar have signed a deal to remove their 118-year-old shared border. The EU-UK agreement, which took 4 years of negotiations, will make travel between Spain and Gibraltar easier for residents, tourists and cross-border workers. Spain's Prime Minister has welcomed the agreement and said the deal brings a new era.
1: Today we are opening a new era for the Gibraltar countryside, one of shared prosperity, as on many occasions mayors and of course all citizens have reminded us, a period of coexistence and a shared future between communities that have never turned their backs on one another.
0: Our correspondent Ken Brown is in Madrid.
2: We heard from the Prime Minister Pedro Sanchez celebrating the falling of the last wall on the European continent. That's how he described it. This means huge things for both sides, really. In Spain, they are celebrating the fact that 15,000 workers who cross that frontier every single day to work in Gibraltar no longer have to queue up, join those long queues at rush hour. For Gibraltar, it means another economic boost with much more freedom of movement, more tourism, more economic trade. So both sides seeing this as a positive deal. It came after four tough years of negotiation. As you said, the treaty finally signed on Tuesday between the UK and the EU. Essentially, it means that Gibraltar will join the European Customs Union and the Schengen Free Travel Zone. So again, a boost for Gibraltar's economy. We've heard from Fabian Picardo. Though he is the chief minister of Gibraltar, he talked about a new dawn. We also heard from the Gibraltar business community. They have expressed their relief that this has finally been resolved and without a hard border. Of course, Britain retains the sovereignty over the area, over the enclave. It is a tiny place, really, just 7 kilometres big, but it is an extremely wealthy place. A lot of business goes on there in terms of financial services. A lot of the gaming industry and gambling is there. So Spain happy that there's more access. It may mean that the Línea de Concepción, where it is one of Spain's most deprived areas, 30% unemployment there, that might mean more prosperity, shared prosperity, as Prime Minister Pedro Sanchez said.
0: You're watching CGTN. Still ahead, where next for artificial intelligence? International VIPs arrive in China hosting the World AI Conference.

0: talk about the difference. The difference is in the detail. The background.
1: Defense ministers from...
0: The wider angle and perspective of every story. Wherever the story may be. CGTN. See the difference.
2: We are all connected. Across borders. Across continents. Connected by ideas. A shared humanity. Stay connected.
3: Hello, welcome back. A reminder of our top stories. Iran says it's focused on defence and there are no plans for negotiations with the United States after the two sides exchange attacks for a fourth day. Our other headlines, Spain and the British territory of Gibraltar agree to remove border checks, making travel easier between both sides. President Xi Jinping is in Shanghai ahead of this week's World Artificial Intelligence Conference. He's called for more efforts to modernize China's financial hub while better meeting the needs of residents. China's flagship summit on AI development and governance opens in Shanghai on Friday. Well, Kazakhstan's president is in Shanghai for that conference. Our correspondent Chen Tong reports.
4: Kazakhstan President Kassym Jomart Tokayev is among the government leaders and heads of international organizations due in Shanghai to attend the World Artificial Intelligence Conference. Kazakhstan is investing heavily in AI to become a leading tech hub in Central Asia. Kazakhstan has described the year of 2026 as the year of AI and digital development. Last year, the country even established a dedicated Ministry of AI and Digital Development, elevating the portfolio from a sub-department to an important pillar of national policy, together with a series of measures including AI laws and important infrastructure and educational initiatives. President Tokayev has described the creation of Data Center Valley as an important initiative to attract global capital and also international tech firms. China and Kazakhstan have been strengthening their cooperation in AI, including joint ventures and educational exchange. The World Artificial Intelligence Conference is expected to kick off in Shanghai on Friday. Chinese President Xi Jinping is expected to attend the opening ceremony and deliver a keynote speech.
3: Sir Keir Starmer has received a standing ovation in the UK's Parliament during his final Prime Minister's questions.
5: To my wife and children, I love you. Goodbye.
3: Starmer said this was the end of his political journey, but he was leaving the country in better shape. The former Greater Manchester Mayor Andy Burnham is expected to take over as Prime Minister next week. President Trump says federal immigration agents will continue to carry out traffic stops. Officials had announced a temporary halt to the practice after ICE agents shot dead two men in their cars in Texas and Maine. The shootings sparked protests in three states. China has sent two health specialists to Uganda to join in the global health teams fight the deadly Ebola outbreak. The senior public health officials will help develop ways to contain the virus. Despite challenging conditions, the eastern DRC, where the outbreak began, is hampered by conflict and poor infrastructure. I just want to show you some live pictures from Toronto in Canada. The sky has been turned, as you can see, to orange as the city is choked by smoke from wildfires. The environment authorities say the air quality health index, which shows the risk air pollution might have on human life, is over 10, meaning very high risk indeed, which basically takes the city beyond the worst air quality in the world, which is normally found in Kinshasa and Delhi, by the way. You're seeing smoke from more than 80 wildfires in northern Ontario, making the air quality the worst in the world, and caused this yellow smoky air in cities across the northeast United States. I should say 800 wildfires. So that's the story there. And the government has advised people to limit outdoor activities. And that's what Ontario faces probably for the next 48 hours at least. But that's the scene in Ontario, in Toronto, in Canada. We have our first finalist. Our correspondent Siobhan McCall has all of the details. Siobhan.
6: Thanks, Jamie. Yes, Spain beat the favourites France 2-0 to secure their first World Cup final spot since winning the tournament in 2010. Much had been made of France's impressive attack, but they only managed two shots on target. Spain are now 37 games unbeaten, the joint longest winning streak in men's international football. And to see more

0: more of the agony and the ecstasy from the match between France and Spain, click on this QR code, which will take you to our Facebook gallery. Now, awaiting Spain in that final is the winner of the match between arch-rivals England and Argentina. This will be the sixth time that the teams face each other at the World Cup. The rivalry between these two passionate footballing nations is amplified by a long-running political dispute over the Falkland Islands, a British overseas territory located around 500 kilometres from Argentina, which calls them Islas Malvinas. The countries went to war over the islands in 1982, with the conflict leaving 907 people dead. The on-pitch controversy goes back 60 years. Argentinians call the 1966 semi-final the robbery of the century, claiming Geoff Hurst's winning goal was offside. England manager Alf Ramsey controversially called the Argentinians animals following an extremely bad-tempered game in which the Argentine captain was sent off. Well, the most notorious is the goal scored by Diego Maradona in the quarterfinals in 1986 when he used his hand. He called it the hand of God. Argentina went on to win the tournament. And at the 1998 World Cup, England's David Beckham was sent off for kicking out at Diego Simeone. Argentina won the match on penalties. The two sides haven't played each other in a World Cup final since 2002. England's manager says his team is focused on the future, not history.
1: The players are very aware of both countries, what it means to them. If a fixture provides, like you said, so many iconic moments, I think you cannot just say it's just another football match, but as a coach, we do exactly that.
0: So that's the England manager's take. But what's the mood in Argentina? Our correspondent Joel Richards reports from Buenos Aires.
2: Well, there's real anticipation, which veers perhaps between a flits between euphoria and excitement, but also anxiety for this high-voltage clash between Argentina and England. Have no doubt about it, in Argentina, this is the game. One thing's playing in the World Cup, one thing's winning the World Cup 4 years ago in Qatar, but facing England is the match that they want on a stage like this, at a World Cup semi-final. The match will be played at 4 p.m. local time. We've got a fan fest behind us. Across the country, people are preparing. Kids are being let out of school early. I'm being told that many kids simply aren't going to school at all as everyone prepares for this match, which, as you said, as we heard just there earlier, Siobhan, is a match that has a huge history and political context to it, which goes back centuries. At the end of the 19th century, it was the British that brought football here, but really, in terms of the relationship between the two countries, it is the 1982 conflict in the South Atlantic that defines it, over the islands that Argentina calls Malvinas, the United Kingdom calls the Falklands. And it's that history that is played out in many ways on the pitch, and as you mentioned there as well, it is a clash that brings, that has had controversy with red cards, the hand of God by Maradona in 1986. And ahead of this game, it's worth remembering as well that this is the first time they've played since 2002 in the World Cup, and that makes it this Argentina-England clash for a young generation. It's a generation that saw their team world champions just 4 years ago, but they haven't seen an England-Argentina clash. So there's huge excitement. Let's hear from a couple of Argentines we spoke to just about how they feel ahead of this match.
3: The hope is obviously that we win. I think this game has huge significance because we are playing against England, so there is a lot at stake there for Argentinians.
4: Argentina still hasn't shown up as a team. They've shown strength to win games that we were losing, but the team isn't as good as it was in the previous World Cup. We hope the coach makes changes for this semi-final and then win in the final.
0: And Joel, just very quickly, Argentina have this incredible stat. They have never lost a World Cup semi-final, so that must give the team a lot of confidence going into this game.
2: Well, it is. They're world champions. They have Lionel Messi. They are the favourites, but both sides have frailties, and both sides also have world-class talent. So it promises to be an Argentina-England, really, one for the ages.
0: So the excitement building in Argentina and also here in London. Back to you, Jamie.
5: Siobhan, thank you very much. Our correspondent, Siobhan McCall. And excitement beforehand, too, as our undisputed business champion takes over next in 1 minute. Juliet, what have you got?
6: Well, we'll be helping you keep uppy with all of the business news. We're talking about how China's growth in the first

0: half is in line with its targets, 4.5% to 5%. And we'll be looking at the tiny British territory off the south coast of Spain, Gibraltar, how the EU and the UK have reduced all of the trade barriers. So we're talking about what that means for both economies.
1: Juliet, thank you. See you in just a few moments.

And as Juliet mentioned, Spain and the British territory of Gibraltar agreed to remove border checks, making travel easier between both sides. And that is the world today. Thank you for watching. More news on CGTN Europe's channel on the Telegram app, or scan the QR code on your screen to get stories and updates sent direct to your phone. So coming up next, Juliet with Global Business Europe. 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

Facing the unknown is always difficult. 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

Hello, I'm Juliette Mann. Welcome to Global Business Europe, our top stories. China stays on track to meet its annual growth target with first half GDP underscoring the economy's resilience. Wall Street advances on more signs of slowing inflation as producer prices see their biggest drop in 14 months, helped by lower energy costs. Breaking barriers, Spain and Gibraltar look to reap economic benefits as border checks are removed. And England's run to the World Cup semi-finals scores a welcome windfall for UK retailers and hospitality. In the latest snapshot of China's economic performance, GDP grew 4.7% in the first half of the year. Now that keeps China broadly on track to meet this year's GDP target of 4.5% to 5%. But growth lost a little steam in the second quarter as uncertainty overseas and weaker

0: Spending at home started to bite. Consumer spending is still lagging, but industry is keeping things moving. Manufacturing, technology and other high-value sectors performing well. Mark Oswald is the Chief Economist and Global Strategist at ADM Investor Services International. Great to see you again, Mark. So, is this a set of numbers that should reassure investors?
1: It's a mixed bag. The primary drag, actually, on GDP was the rise in energy prices. For the first time since the first quarter of 2023, deflation is no longer an issue. The deflator came in at 1.6%, but in real terms, obviously, that's a drag on GDP. The monthly indicators, it's good to see retail spending back in positive territory, but it's still actually quite far below that stated target of about 3.7% per year, as outlined in the five-year plan. Industry is still a massive strength, as is external demand, particularly autos and anything AI related. So there are still imbalances in the economy, and above all, the property sector continues to weigh very, very heavily. Property investment down 18.7%. That's the worst contraction in this four-year cycle we've had of a drag on GDP from the property sector. And something basically, as much as you don't want to see people going crazily into the property sector, given the demographics that there are in China, you also don't want the big debts that there are in the sector to be weighing on the economy, because that basically clogs up bank balance sheets when they could be lending to many other sectors if they weren't encumbered by those property debts.
0: So a lot of this is reflected in the global backdrop as well as challenges at home. But, you know, China's growth model here clearly evolving. Are we seeing a sustainable, higher quality expansion taking shape, or is the economy still too reliant on exports, on industrial strength?
1: It is too reliant on external demand. But on the other hand, when I look at the external demand, it's not really surprising that I'd expected to see that continue in the second half of the year, because China makes a lot of things that people need for the tech sector, for the energy transition, above all autos. Auto sales, auto exports are skyrocketing because so many of the other automakers aren't competitive. But what definitely needs to be done is something to stimulate personal consumption. And it needs to be done probably in a much more forceful way. Social transfers, as outlined in an increase in social transfers, as outlined in the five-year plan, would certainly help. But what really needs to be there, which was evident in the loan data today, is more confidence from consumers and businesses to borrow. And at the moment, that's simply not there.
0: Just very quickly, Mark, you know, I think I know what you're going to say here, confidence, consumer confidence, but what will change the market conversation on China from here? What signals are investors watching in the months ahead?
1: I think they will be looking at what exactly the details of what sort of stimulus to get the grey economy going, get improved childcare are going to be, and whether they see those as getting long-term traction.
0: Mark Oswald, great to speak to you again. Thank you so much. Well, as Mark was saying there, China wants consumption to play a bigger role in economic growth. In Shanghai, a summer festival is using tech, tourism and lifestyle experiences to create new spending opportunities. Our correspondent B. Ran has the story.
2: Shopping, dining, traveling and entertainment. 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

0: payment and tax refunds. The festival is a vivid example of China's broader strategy of shifting consumption toward higher value, experience-driven services, as policymakers look to strengthen domestic demand.
1: The consumption is becoming more experience-driven and personalized. The annual Shanghai summer consumption season brings together over a dozen events, including World Cup activities and light and music shows. The trend reflects a broader shift from spending on products towards spending on experiences, opening up new growth opportunities for service sector.
0: For overseas travelers, Shanghai is creating a more seamless experience from customized shopping to digital services. With the FIFA World Cup capturing global attention, sports-themed experiences are adding fresh momentum to this year's consumption season.
2: I think it's amazing. It's so incredible. There's so many exciting things happening. It's very vibrant. I can't stop taking photos, especially with the live artists.
0: While payment is becoming easier, new self-service tax refund systems are upgrading, and purchasing experiences are becoming an increasingly important growth engine. Shanghai hopes to generate new demand across the service sector and support China's transition toward more consumption-led, high-quality economic growth. Yan, CGTN, Shanghai.
3: The UK-India Free Trade Agreement has come into effect. The deal includes tariffs removed or reduced on over 90% of trade between the two nations in sectors including textiles, marine products and jewellery. The British government says it's the UK's biggest and most economically significant trade development since leaving the EU. Semiconductor equipment maker ASML has raised its 2026 outlook for the second time this year, driven by growing demand for AI chips. The company reported a 21% increase in second quarter revenue, beating analysts' expectations. The Dutch firm now forecasts full-year sales of around $49 billion. Apple's own AI service, Apple Intelligence, has been approved for use on iPhones in China. It brings the tech giant one step closer to a nationwide rollout. All large language models have to be registered with Chinese authorities before they're made available to the public. Older teenagers in the UK are facing an overnight social media curfew, but they'll be able to opt out. Apps like Instagram, TikTok and YouTube will be unavailable by default between midnight and 6 a.m. for 16 and 17-year-olds. A separate social media ban for under-16s is set to take effect next year. This is Global Business Europe, still ahead. Spain and Gibraltar remove border checks. We'll discuss what it means for Spain's former foreign minister.

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1: Welcome back to Global Business Europe with me, Juliette Mann. The headlines. China on track to meet its annual growth target, with first half GDP underscoring the economy's resilience. And Wall Street advances on more signs of slowing inflation as producer prices see their biggest drop in 14 months, helped by lower energy costs. The UK and European Union have signed a landmark post-Brexit agreement on Gibraltar, removing border checks and a 118-year-old barrier. The tiny British territory on Spain's southern coast is heavily reliant on thousands of Spanish workers. Now, Gibraltar shares a 1.2-kilometre land border with Spain, making it one of Europe's shortest frontiers. Around 15,000 Spanish workers travel across it each day. Gibraltar has a population of only around 40,000, but it generates one of the highest GDPs per capita in the world, with an economy built on things like financial services, online gaming, tourism and shipping. Now, the removal of border checks should provide a significant

0: boost for neighbouring Andalusia in southern Spain, which was one of the country's highest youth. It has one of the highest youth unemployment rates. Well, smoother border flows will help thousands of families there who rely on jobs in Gibraltar. Manuela Palacio is former foreign minister for Spain. It's great to have you on, but I want to know why this was the moment that both sides decided, right, we're going to do this, the barriers are going to come down.
1: There are different aspects. This is about the internal market. You have said, and allow me to correct, this is not British territory. This is a colony. It's not self-governing territory where Great Britain is an administering power. So this has a very clear legal content. But the truth of the matter is that the internal market has always had problems with Gibraltar when Great Britain was a member of the European Union. And now I think that there is a mood, both sides of the channel, to do things together, because Brexit has proved to be a mistake. Or, I mean, in the Union, nobody wants to follow Brexit. Yeah. Remember that in 2016 or 17, people would say, oh, there will be Frexit and whatever exit. No, nobody wants to leave. And frankly, in Great Britain, there is a majority of the public opinion that thinks that it was not a good deal. And I think that this is the beginning. Because at the same time we have a defense, yeah, and foreign affairs where Great Britain is a great player vis-à-vis Ukraine, vis-à-vis what is, for the Union, is an existential matter. So I think that this is symbolic. It's also important, as you have highlighted it, for the livelihoods, and also for certain. Certain aspects of the internal market, not all.
0: Yeah, and you've been negotiating this 20 years ago when you were Spain's foreign minister. I mean, do you think it could have ever happened? I'm just wondering who has shown the most flexibility.
1: But, you know, 20 years ago, it was a different world, and frankly, the conversation was between Great Britain and Spain and about sovereignty. Gibraltar was not a party. Later governments brought Gibraltar as a party, but we were strict legal, and we were discussing joint sovereignty. This was what was being discussed, and the world has changed. I think that here we have an opportunity for practical issues, and practical issues in the end makes reality, you know, makes in the last instance just favors relations. You have mentioned the 15,000 people that every day cross La Línea to go to work in Gibraltar, but there are 45,000 people and families that perceive pensions that come from Gibraltar, and then frankly also, you know, it's Palmerston, pure Palmerston. The way pensions were delivered was also depending on the negotiations with Spain. So I think that it's important. We should have, as European Union, and Spain has not been party, as I say, this was about the competencies of the European Union internal market, but the European Union, in my opinion, should have pushed the environmental just block, because the emissions to the sea by Gibraltar are really a problem. And this hasn't been pushed. I hope that Gibraltar will understand and will do it on their own. And frankly, the other aspect is that Gibraltar goes on gaining artificial territory by putting blocks in the sea, which we criticize to other international actors when they do, but we do it. Yeah. I mean, we, Europeans. Just Great Britain does it.
0: Anna Palacio, I'm afraid we have to leave it there, but it's always great getting your insight. Thank you so much.
1: Thank you.
0: The US producer price index dropped unexpectedly in June by 0.3%. It was driven by a sharp decline in energy prices during the temporary pause in US-Iran hostilities. Our correspondent Mitch McGann joined us from Newark, New Jersey. Great to see you, Mitch. So, more signs of inflation slowing?
2: Yeah, Yeah, that's right. Good afternoon from Newark, New Jersey, Juliet. Look, this is the second piece of inflation data in 2 days that would suggest inflation might be cooling. As you mentioned, it was down 0.3% for the month of June when forecasters had actually predicted there would be no change in that number. Now, that was driven, as you mentioned, by a drop in fuel prices. Of course, the situation in the Middle East cooled, you could say, over the last couple of weeks or over that June period, which brought gas prices down around 12%. But even then, when you look at the core inflation number, which takes away energy and food prices, those volatile sectors, inflation was still, or PPI, was still lower than expected. So there might be something to be said for inflation cooling. Of course, yesterday, we just spoke about this, CPI was down to 3.5% when it was actually forecast to be sitting around 3.8%. So two pieces of data there suggesting inflation might be cooling. Another interesting point to note is that the chair of the New York Federal Reserve, John Williams, has been speaking about this, and he suggested that inflation may have peaked and might be headed the other way now. He also suggested they could be back toward that 2% target in 2028, and it's been a while since we've heard anyone talk about getting back to that 2% target because inflation has obviously been rising. The other interesting point here that we have to consider is what does this mean for interest rates and the Fed when they meet in a couple of weeks' time? Yeah. Of course, there's been a lot of talk on the market about the potential for a rate hike with inflation rising, but two pieces of data here may suggest that they'll go the other way and just, you know, wait and see a few more months before they make any decision on that.
0: Mitch, we've just got time to talk about another big payment story. So tell me about this $53 billion bid to buy PayPal.
2: Yeah, this is a big story. This is Stripe, which is a fintech company, and Advent International, which is a private equity firm in Boston. They've teamed up to make a buyout bid of PayPal worth, as you mentioned, $53.4 billion at $60.50 a share. Now, this is interesting because PayPal hasn't performed, you could say, as well as investors would have hoped in the last couple of years. It's really a crowded financial payments market at the moment. They haven't stood out. So this is perhaps a good situation for investors to be in, although I would say PayPal hasn't officially responded to this bid or in reports of this bid, Juliet, but they are expected to meet as soon as July 20 to discuss it. So perhaps a big change coming there.
0: Mitch Pagan in Newark, New Jersey. Thank you very much. The United States military says it's completed its latest round of attacks on Iran after reimposing a blockade on Iranian ports. U.S. Central Command says strikes targeted coastal defense systems and missile launch facilities. Iran says it launched more attacks on U.S. bases in Kuwait, Jordan, and Bahrain. Iranian officials say at least 30 civilians and 7 soldiers have been killed since the conflict reignited 4 days ago. Shipping delays in the Strait of Hormuz are making it more expensive and more difficult to move goods around the world. The impact on Europe's largest port has so far been limited, but logistics companies say they're now seeing higher freight costs and less space on ships. Our correspondent Sarah Coates reports from Rotterdam.
3: The Strait of Hormuz is thousands of kilometres from the port of Rotterdam, but disruption along one of the world's busiest shipping routes is already being felt here. And for logistics companies, freight costs are usually the first to rise.
4: We pay around $300 to $600 extra on top of your normal fee. Besides this, this also has an influence on the capacity, which causes the price to increase. It's a hassle, let's say.
3: With fewer shipping slots available, companies have to move fast, finding other ways to get cargo to its destination.
4: You notice immediately the price increase. You notice immediately that the capacity is tight. Then you need to react, as they say. So then we go in contact with our agent and try to solve the problems in the supply chain.
3: So far, Rotterdam has avoided major disruption, but the wider effect on global markets matters.
5: The indirect effects on the global market, the uncertainty, the energy prices is quite big. So we don't know the definite impact because we have to see it, of course, now. It opens up hopefully a bit more again how the situation is now. But for now, the impact is the indirect effects.
3: Goods are still moving through Rotterdam, but higher costs, tighter capacity and delays are piling more pressure on global trade. Sarah Coates, CGTN, the Port of Rotterdam.
0: Brazil is reportedly bracing for the United States to impose a new 25% tariff on thousands of its exports, despite months of intensive but unproductive negotiations. Our reporter Nick Harper joins us now from Washington, D.C. Hi there, Nick. So tell us more about these possible new tariffs on Brazil.
6: Well, Julia, Brazilian goods could be about to get much more expensive. That 25% tariff would affect about 4,000 products that are leaving Brazil and entering the United States on goods worth about $15 billion a year. Now, there would be some exemptions, we're told, really on some of the main Brazilian goods that come into the US. For example, beef, coffee, rare earth materials. But if that 25% rate wasn't bad enough, there is also a chance the US could add even more on top. There's a potential additional 12.5% tariff that could also be added. Now, that relates to a US investigation into forced labour in Brazil. We should find out the results of that investigation next week and if the United States is going to add that extra tariff. But of course, it would take the overall rate, if the 25% rate comes in and the 12.5% rate, to 37.5%, a huge number for the Brazilian goods leaving Brazil. And bear in mind, US trade with Brazil has already been hit hard in the last year. It's now fallen to a record low. Less than 10% of all Brazilian trade is now carried out with the United States. So a significant dip, really, as a result of those US trading practices.
0: Well, the tariff story does just keep giving, doesn't it? I mean, could other countries be facing new US tariffs as well?
6: Well, they could be, yes. Brazil might just be the first of many, many more countries to come. And it's all because the US is carrying out dozens of investigations all around the world, looking into specific trade practices in different countries. Now, that's all part of the Trump administration really trying to find new ways to impose tariffs after the US Supreme Court struck down Donald Trump's Liberation Day or reciprocal tariffs. That happened back in February and had been running since last April. Washington is now relying on a new section of the US trade law, Section 301, which allows the United States government to carry out investigations into alleged unfair trade practices anywhere around the world and then impose penalties, in other words, tariffs, as it sees fit. And this Brazilian investigation has been running since July. It's about to be wound up, but it's looking into alleged illegal deforestation in Brazil, also looking at PIX, that's Brazil's instant payment system, which Washington says is putting US credit card companies at a disadvantage. So there could be bad news coming for Brazil, but there could also be many more countries that are hit with new tariffs from the United States. Julia.
0: Nick Harper in Washington, D.C., thank you very much. The UK's finance minister says Britain has beaten the odds under her guidance. Rachel Reeves made the comments to the business and banking community. It's likely to be her last speech, with Andy Burnham set to take over as UK Prime Minister next week. Economists say growth will slow to 0.9% in 2026, down from 1.4% in 2025. One thing that has been delivering a lift to the economy is England's World Cup run. And that could continue as England play Argentina for a place in the final later. Our football correspondent Siobhan McCall has the details.
7: Thanks, Juliet. Yes, it could be a bumper night for British businesses. More than 26 million people in the UK are expected to watch that clash between big rivals England and Argentina, and 7 million of them will likely catch the game at a pub, bar or restaurant. This game alone could bring in an extra $600 million for the UK economy, including spending on food, drink, sportswear and merchandise. That's a big boost to the retail and hospitality sectors. The British Beer and Pub Association expects an extra 6 million pints will be sold later. That would be a 75% increase in sales for a regular Wednesday in July. And the impact of the World Cup has already been felt by UK businesses. 5.5 million extra pints were sold during the group stage in June, and hospitality venues in England saw a 15% year-on-year increase in spending by Visa cardholders during that period. Overall card spending was up close to 2% in June compared with the year before. Barclays Bank said the World Cup played a key part in this, including shopping for food and drink at home viewing, and even buying new

0: screens to watch matches on. Some of the UK's best-known pubs and drinks brands are listed on the London Stock Exchange, and they've seen their shares jump during the tournament. Wetherspoons and Young's jumped by over 10% each, and Diageo, which makes Guinness, went up close to 3%. And if England were to reach their first World Cup final in 60 years, the overall economic boost in the UK from the tournament could be more than $10 billion. But with the defending champions Argentina standing in the way of that final, that is a big if. Back to you, Julia.
1: Oh, don't jinx it, Siobhan. Don't jinx it. It's thirsty work supporting this World Cup. The headlines again. China stays on track to meet its annual growth target with first half GDP underscoring the economy's resilience. Wall Street advances on more signs of slowing inflation as producer prices see their biggest drop in 14 months, helped by lower energy costs. And breaking barriers, Spain and Gibraltar look to reap economic benefits as border checks are removed. And that is it for Global Business Europe. Thanks for watching. There's more on all of our stories at europe.cgtn.com, and do follow CGTN Europe on Facebook and Instagram and TikTok. And you can go to CGTN Europe's channel on the Telegram app or scan the QR code on the screen to get stories and updates sent direct to your phone. Coming up next on CGTN, Africa Live. We'll see you again tomorrow, same time, same place. For all the team here in London, goodbye.

0: Chinese President Xi Jinping calls for high-quality urban renewal to advance the modernization of cities. The U.S. says it has begun a new wave of strikes on Iran, while the IRGC threatens to close other critical oil corridors in addition to Hormuz. And the WHO warns that Ebola is spiraling out of control in DR Congo, with many new cases going undetected. I'm Beatrice Marshall on Africa Live. Welcome to the program. We'll bring you the details on those stories and others in just a moment. But first, here's Uche Okoronkwo with the day's business headlines. Uche.
1: Thank you, Beatrice. And here is a look at what's coming up on Africa Live this. Egypt's parliament grants military-backed future of Egypt Authority sweeping economic powers. And gold production in Ghana surpasses targets as the sector reforms gain traction. Of course, all of that coming up within the program, but for now, it is back to you, Beatrice.
0: Uche, thank you. Chinese President Xi Jinping has called for high-quality

0: urban renewal to advance the modernization of cities, stressing the importance of building people-centered cities. She made the remarks during an inspection tour in Shanghai. He also called for efforts to improve residents' sense of fulfillment, happiness, and security.
1: President Xi Jinping visited a residential community in Shanghai and learned about the city's efforts to renovate old residential buildings and communities. She said the CPC Central Committee attaches great importance to urban development and has proposed building modern cities that are innovative, livable, beautiful, resilient, culturally advanced, and smart. He stressed that renovating old residential communities is an important part of this effort. She called for a people-oriented approach in urban renewal, saying policies and measures should be designed around people's needs and concerns. He urged authorities to continue making steady progress and solve practical problems that matter most to residents. He also emphasized improving property management and community services with meticulous care so that residents can truly feel satisfied. President Xi also visited the home of a retired resident. He said people's well-being is not only a family matter, but also a national concern. She said the Communist Party of China serves the people, and only when people live and work in peace and contentment can the party and the government feel reassured. He later visited the public service center of the community and talked with residents, community workers, and local officials. The president said communities are the basic units of urban governance. He called for efforts to improve community governance, bring more resources, services, and management support to the grassroots level, and continue reducing burdens while strengthening local capacity. She also urged stronger party leadership in communities to explore new coordination models involving residents' committees and property service companies. He stressed the importance of developing complete communities and convenient living circles, and providing residents with better services by addressing their needs and solving practical difficulties.
0: During the inspection in Shanghai, President Xi Jinping also stressed the importance of flood prevention and disaster preparedness. He said China is entering a critical stage of the flood season and called on relevant departments to remain highly vigilant, closely monitor rainfall, flooding and typhoon developments. He also called on the relevant authorities to conduct thorough risk inspections and ensure effective flood control, emergency response and disaster relief efforts. She emphasized that every effort should be made to protect people's lives and property. Scholars, government officials and representatives from cultural and academic circles gathered in the Kazakhstani capital Astana to promote the fifth volume of Xi Jinping, The Governance of China. The event highlighted the book's role in helping readers better understand China's development philosophy and vision for modernization, while promoting academic and cultural exchanges between the two countries. Our reporter Shan Shiwan has more.
2: More than 200 guests attended a promotional event for the fifth volume of Xi Jinping, The Governance of China, in the Kazakhstani capital Astana on Wednesday. The book presents the latest developments in Xi Jinping's thought on socialism with Chinese characteristics for a new era.
3: Both China and Kazakhstan place people-centered modernization at the heart of their development agendas, providing a shared foundation for exchanges on governance and development.
2: Officials said the publication provides valuable insights into China's development path and offers a platform for dialogue between Kazakhstan and China.
4: This monumental work is an important and valuable reference for readers in Kazakhstan who seek deeper understanding of China's political development, its approach to national governance, the principles underpinning ethnic unity and social stability, and its long-term strategic vision.
2: The event also reflected the growing momentum in China-Kazakhstan ties, with both sides emphasizing closer people-to-people exchanges and cooperation in education, culture, and research.
5: Kazakhstan holds the historic distinction of being the first nation where Chinese President Xi Jinping proposed the Belt and Road Initiative in 2013. The book promotion even served as another bridge for dialogue and mutual understanding between China and Kazakhstan.
6: understanding China's policy priorities is valuable not only from an academic perspective, but also

0: So in practical terms, it will continue to promote the development of bilateral cooperation between our two countries.
1: Experts here say, as China and Kazakhstan continue to deepen cooperation across trade, connectivity, education, and cultural exchanges, the publication will help readers in Kazakhstan gain a better understanding of China's governance philosophy and long-term development strategy, while fostering closer ties between the two countries. Chen Ziyuan, CGTN, Astana, Kazakhstan.
2: The U.S. military says it has begun a new wave of strikes against Iran. Earlier, the IRGC attacked Kuwait, Jordan, and claimed heavy damage to the U.S. Fifth Fleet headquarters in Bahrain. An Iranian government spokesperson says more than 30 civilians have been killed in recent U.S. strikes targeting southern Iran. U.S. Central Command says Iran has attacked several commercial ships in the past week, killing nearly a dozen civilian crew members. Washington responded by reimposing a naval blockade of the Strait of Hormuz, while the IRGC threatened to close other vital export corridors. Our correspondent Isan Kivani has the latest from yachts in Iran.
3: I have talked to several people in southern Iran, in Bushehr, Bandar Abbas, and other cities along the coast. They described the attacks as heavy, continuous, and occurring at various times throughout the 24-hour day. The main targets apparently are the military sites and facilities used by the IRGC and Iran's army to monitor transit through the Strait of Hormuz, including radar and telecommunication centers, as well as missile launchers and drone depots. Compared to the strikes before the Islamabad MOU, this new round of attacks is hitting far more cities, indeed a significantly wider range, and has expanded across several provinces, stretching from the southeastern province of Sistan and Balochistan near Pakistan all the way west to the southwestern province of Khuzestan. Crucial infrastructure such as water desalination stations and power distribution centers are also now among the U.S. targets in various Iranian cities. This has really made people worried, especially during the summer days when the temperature reaches to above 45 degrees Celsius in a large number of cities across Iran.
2: The World Health Organization warns the Ebola outbreak in the DRC is spiraling out of control. WHO officials say the deadly virus has hit record infection levels and is spreading beyond known chains of transmission. As aid agencies race to contain the outbreak, the WHO says the response needs more funding. CGTN's Caroline B with more.
4: In the eastern provinces of the Democratic Republic of Congo, health workers are fighting a desperate battle against an Ebola strain that the UN says the world cannot afford to ignore. This is now the third largest Ebola outbreak in history. Over 2,000 cases have been confirmed and more than 750 people are dead. But the World Health Organization says the true toll is feared to be far higher, with infections rising faster than at any point since it began.
5: As of July the 11th, we had seen close to 2,000 cases, confirmed cases, and over 700 deaths across the five provinces now. This is now the third largest Ebola outbreak ever, and we've seen the fastest growth in a single month since the outbreak started and of all the Ebola outbreaks that we've managed.
4: WHO officials say the biggest concern is that the virus is increasingly spreading undetected. Many patients are dying before reaching medical care, while most new infections cannot be linked to non-contacts, making it far harder to break the chain of transmission.
5: Perhaps the most alarming finding is that many of the newly reported deaths are people who died in their communities without ever reaching a health facility and without receiving care. And as of today, 80% of new cases are outside our contact lists, and so are coming to us from unknown chains of transmission.
4: Government figures report infections and deaths across five provinces: Ituri, North Kivu, South Kivu, Hatuwele and Shopo. Ituri remains the epicenter where transmission is still most intense. So far, 366 people have recovered there, while 753 others remain in isolation. Officials say finding patients earlier and getting them into treatment remains the best chance of slowing transmission, as there is still no approved treatment for the Bundibugyo strain. But the response is also running short of money.
5: To date, we've received 40% of the funding that we asked for. In the face of such an urgent and glaring threat that leaves a gap of approximately 70 million at a critical time in the response. So my message today is very simple. Progress is being made, but the outbreak is growing rapidly and spreading widely.
4: With clinical trials underway, hope exists. But health workers and aid agencies, including the WHO and Africa CDC, say without immediate funding, the DRC will remain behind the curve of an epidemic that knows no borders. The WHO is now negotiating on a pandemic agreement, which ensures information about dangerous pathogens with pandemic potential is rapidly shared among member states, and that treatments and vaccines are made available to developing countries. Caroline B., CGTN.
2: Whilst the fighting continues in Sudan, in some areas which the army has retaken, the process of recovery is well underway. The capital, Khartoum, is among them. Almost half of the 5 million residents who fled the city in the early months of the war have now returned. However, before the nation's capital can be built and normal services resumed, huge volumes of war-related rubble and debris must be taken care of. Naba Muhyiddin has this report from the Sudanese capital.
6: Across Sudan's capital city, one encounters many damaged homes, collapsed buildings and shattered infrastructure, and huge amounts of construction waste. Before roads, schools, hospitals and businesses in Khartoum can be rebuilt, the debris must first be safely removed. After 3 years of war, authorities have bleached to clear streets and make neighborhoods safe so that families can return and rebuild their lives. Some have returned to find their homes damaged, with piles of rubble that make repairs difficult or unsafe. But the scale of the challenge is enormous. Engineers say the debris includes concrete, twisted metal, and other materials that require proper handling and disposal. Limited equipment, inadequate funding, and lack of transport services continue to slow the process in many areas.
7: Debris is blocking access to our homes and neighborhood. Clearing the rubble is the first step before repairs and normal life can begin.
6: Officials involved in the cleanup say debris removal is a key part of the wider recovery effort. They stress that proper planning can reduce environmental risks and promote efficient reconstruction.
8: Rubble includes burned vehicles, war debris and waste blocking drainage channels, creating health risks and increasing the risk of flooding. One of our biggest challenges is that some residents have been dumping debris from their homes into public streets, adding to the cleanup. We began removing rubble after Khartoum was recaptured in March 2025, working with government agencies to prepare the city for the safe return of residents.
6: City authorities promised a quick restoration of normal life, but their efforts have to contend with frequent power outages, widespread damage, making it difficult to achieve rapid results. And some workers are also not being regularly paid. Urban planners have called for effective management of construction waste and improved public safety. Recycling of materials is also being viewed as a major factor in reducing costs.
9: For many in Khartoum, clearing the rubble is not just a cleanup operation. It's the first visible step towards rebuilding homes, restoring services, and helping the city recover from years of conflict. Naba Muhyiddin, CGTN, Khartoum, Sudan.
2: The UN top envoy for West Africa and the Sahel is warning of growing insecurity in the region. Extremist groups are expanding towards coastal states, modernizing their tactics with advanced technology, and also funding their operations through a surging regional drug trade. The regional envoy added that military efforts are no longer helping. Instead,

0: What's needed, he says, is a major drive to address the root causes of the problem. Here's CGTN's Daniel Arapmoy.
1: The United Nations Office for West Africa and the Sahel painted a grim picture of a region under siege. The Security Council says the terrorist groups are rapidly expanding their footprint. But it's not just where these groups are striking, it's how. An official revealed that insurgents are adapting to the modern age and efforts to stop them by leveraging advanced communication, cryptocurrencies, and weaponized drones.
2: On the security situation, the threat posed by terrorists and other non-state armed groups remains acute, especially in the Central Sahel and Northern Nigeria, rapidly targeting coastal states in the Gulf of Guinea. These groups are adapting their tactics, increasingly using advanced technology such as drones, means of communication, and cryptocurrencies.
1: Terror has become all too familiar to the people of West Africa and the Sahel in recent years. Compounding the terror is a booming drug trade, with coastal states reportedly seeing record seizures of narcotics, a crisis the UN says is actively rotting state infrastructure from the inside out. African leaders on the UN Security Council stressed that firepower alone will not win the war.
3: The A3 has said it before and will say it again. There is no military solution to these crises. Lasting peace must be built by addressing root causes: poverty, exclusion, governance deficits, and climate vulnerability, for a battlefield victory that leaves despair intact is no victory at all.
1: The human cost is said to be staggering, and humanitarian aid is running dry, with schools becoming targets. Amid the gloom, regional bodies like the African Union and ECOWAS are stepping up diplomatic engagement. Other regional powers echoed the call for unity. Cote d'Ivoire specifically called for pooled intelligence and sustained funding, while Burkina Faso expressed hope in regional alliances. Stepping out of the chamber, the UN official made one final plea to the global community. Do not look away. Resilience, he warned, has its limits.
2: The region has demonstrated remarkable resilience, but it cannot succeed without sustained international support. We must therefore invest in humanitarian assistance, development, and regional cooperation if we are to address the root cause of instability and build lasting peace in the region.
1: But without sustained international support and a major effort to address the root causes, it's feared that the cycle of instability in the Sahel may only deepen. Daniel Arapmoy, CGTN.
0: You're watching Africa Live. Still ahead in the program, we look at Africa's place in the AI race and its economic implications in our continuing special series on artificial intelligence.

So GTN Africa continues with our special series called AI in Focus, where we explore the application of artificial intelligence and real-world practices across Africa. The series also examines the opportunities and challenges that these emerging technologies present for global governance. Now, while the buzz around artificial intelligence grows louder and the

0: citing ways it could transform the way we live and work, there is growing discourse about Africa's place in this race and the technology's implications for its economic future. Uche Okoronkwo examines the continent's progress thus far.
1: Perhaps the only thing generating more excitement than the World Cup right now is artificial intelligence. From the initial excitement about its prospects for innovation and efficiency, it has now developed into a hype, one that has governments, companies and markets pouring billions into the race to develop faster and more intelligent models. For Africa, this unprecedented optimism is now giving way to a mix of enthusiasm, but also growing concerns. The United Nations just released its first ever report on artificial intelligence. While it acknowledged its gains have unlocked useful applications across science, health, agriculture, and accessibility, it also delivered a stark warning that its capabilities are advancing faster than the ability to measure or govern them. It's also accelerating unevenly. Across Africa, artificial intelligence is already having a transformative impact in areas like precision farming, climate adaptation, improved service delivery, and faster disease diagnostics. But analysts say there is a paradox. As wealthy nations position themselves as global leaders of this new technology, the gap is widening between those who benefit from it and those who are subjugated by it. The reality is that in Africa, implementation remains inconsistent, leaving the continent at risk of becoming a consumer of AI rather than a creator. While the data shows that AI could add between $2.9 billion and $4.8 billion to Africa's economy by the year 2030, it also reveals that the continent hosts less than 1% of the world's data centers, and only around 3% of global AI talent is based in Africa. Well, the discourse has now turned to Africa's AI sovereignty. That is, its ability to control how AI is developed and used within the continent, and how fast regulation, talent development, infrastructure research and financing is catching up with the current speed of AI development. There has been some positive momentum in cross-continental initiatives that combine international capital with African organizations. In April last year, the International Finance Corporation announced that it is backing a $100 million investment in African data center builder and operator, Raxio Group, to expand data centers across several African countries, including Ethiopia, Mozambique, the Democratic Republic of Congo, Cote d'Ivoire, Tanzania, and Angola. In November, the NVIDIA-backed Cassava Technologies announced a plan to raise as much as $700 million to build and upgrade a network of data centers across Africa with artificial intelligence chips. The company aims to bring down the cost of AI in the region by equipping data centers with 12,000 NVIDIA graphics processing units in facilities across Africa's four regions. And this year, Google announced the creation of the Google Africa Applied AI Lab, which will bring together African startup founders and Google researchers with the aim to turn advances in artificial intelligence into concrete products capable of addressing Africa's economic and social needs while also remaining globally competitive. While still in their early stages, these developments will be significant to Africa's ambitions to create meaningful local models at scale. And 2024 did see some African governments making significant steps to create AI strategies. On a national level, Ethiopia, Libya, Mauritania, Nigeria, and Zambia published AI-specific documents. The African Union also released its continental AI strategy that pushed for the creation of national roadmaps. In 2025, Côte d'Ivoire, Kenya, and Namibia published

launched their own national strategies, while countries such as Tanzania and Lesotho released their draft strategies. But analysts also point to the fact that majority of Africa's regulatory environments still remain pretty fragmented, and the ability to move from just strategy to action will determine whether AI becomes another important technology to which

0: is impacting Africa. We earlier spoke to Mark Kaigwa, who is a data, digital strategy and AI specialist.
1: I'd say Africa has a unique place to play, because I would say that for us, if we've looked at the mobile phone particularly, Africa doesn't necessarily manufacture them, doesn't do the software there, and we still found ways to become the world's leading place that's created intellectual property in mobile money, for example, and Silicon Savannah is the phrase. So I think we might not be the outright winners at those higher levels, but I really do think Africa can still compete. And I think we can actually innovate within where we are now and actually be able to hopefully teach or partner with both the Chinese and America along the way. If we look at the big talk in America right now with data centers, the thing that's sort of constraining their impact so far hasn't been necessarily microchips or processing, even though it's a bit of that, it's actually power. And so I think if the continent has a couple centers of excellence that decide that they really want to make their signature being around perhaps renewable energy or just ways we can contribute from that standpoint, I think we have that. You know, Ethiopia has hydro at scale. And so there's some opportunities, I think, in the energy sector that can contribute and at least start to hold our own in the discussion. One of the other opportunities I'd say is language. I'd say so far part of what we've been missing in this debate is local language models. They tend to be in English. And if there's anything we noticed over the last 2 years, even OpenAI, one of the ways it had a breakthrough in somewhere as sophisticated and advanced as say South Korea was when they really unlocked language. So I think Swahili, 200 million Swahili speakers, it's an opportunity. And then lastly, I'd say it's voice, meaning what we're seeing in our, the Nendo at AI study on how Kenyans use AI is if we can unlock voice, meaning it's already there in English, but if we can unlock voice, especially in some of the languages that are a bit underserved, Swahili and others, we really think even a new generation of people will be able to use it. And we've even seen this with people, again, like homemakers, not just formerly employed people, turning to it and wishing it could talk back to them or they could show it video and engage. So even maybe as one final point, China has not been left behind. We think that DeepSeek, Quen, Z.AI, these models have really democratized it on the continent. So finally, Kenyans are feeling I don't have to turn and pay a few dollars for some of these models or finding equivalents out of China that are accessible, available, and work really well. And that's at least leveled the playing field for the continent.
0: Well, every year on July the 15th is World Youth Skills Day, which highlights the importance of helping young people gain the practical skills they need to find jobs or start their own businesses. This year's celebration comes at a time when industries across Africa are changing because of new technologies, increasing the demand for technical and digital skills. In Tanzania, more and more young women are now keen to pick up these skills. However, as CGTN's Isaac Lukando reports, they are facing many bottlenecks.
2: For about 10 years, Renata John built a career in procurement, but she wanted something more hands-on. Today, after earning a diploma in electrical engineering and preparing to graduate with a degree, she's part of a growing number of Tanzanian women entering the electrical profession.
3: Natamani. My dream is to start an electrical company that will also inspire more young women to see the value of studying science and pursuing engineering careers.
2: As part of her training, Renata has worked on household electrical installations, data center power upgrades, and generator maintenance. But she says societal perceptions about women in her field are still a major challenge.
3: Out there, many people still believe electrical work is only for men. That's not true. Women can do it too. People think the work is too physically demanding. But once you have the right training and skills, it becomes manageable.
2: Renata says that only about 20 young women signed up when she started her diploma, and some of them dropped out later. Now, she says, more young women are pursuing electrical engineering degrees. The Dar es Salaam Institute of Technology says that awareness campaigns promoting science, technology, engineering and math, along with scholarships for girls, have helped women join engineering programs.
4: More than 800,000

0: And young Tanzanians enter the job market every year while formal jobs remain limited. Educators say technical skills such as electrical engineering are giving more young people, especially women, opportunities for employment and self-employment. However, engineering lecturers say that for more women to take on roles in male-dominated fields, industry placements remain crucial.
1: Industrial attachments in factories, companies, and major government projects give us students practical experience. By the time they graduate, they become skilled engineers, and many are able to start their own businesses.
0: As artificial intelligence changes engineering and other industries, educators are emphasizing the need to master digital design tools and AI-assisted software. They say that being able to adapt will be key to building the skilled workforce Tanzania needs for the future. Isaac Lukanda, CGTN, Dar es Salaam.
2: And let's now go to Uche Okoronkwo for the latest business news. Uche.
3: Thank you, Beatrice. And here is a look at what's coming up on Africa Live Biz. Egypt's parliament grants military-backed Future of Egypt Authority sweeping economic powers. Gold production in Ghana surpasses targets as sector reforms gain traction. Well, let us start off in Egypt. The country has approved one of its biggest economic reforms in years. Now, the country has increased the powers to the military-backed Future of Egypt Authority, making it one of Egypt's most powerful economic institutions and places it directly under the supervision of President Abdel Fattah el-Sisi. Now, the authority is expected to oversee strategic sectors ranging from agriculture and commodity imports to investment, land allocation, and asset management. Meanwhile, this move will also see the establishment of two new financial vehicles, also a sovereign fund known as Pyramids of the Nile, and a parallel service fund, all to finance the authority's expanding activities. Heading to Ghana now, the country's gold board says that it has purchased up to 54 metric tons of gold from its artisanal and small-scale miners in the first half of this year. Now, the state-owned entity says that output from the sector is now on track to match or to even surpass last year's record highs. Production from small-scale mining in the country surged last year to a record 104 metric tons. That means it overtook large-scale operations for the first time ever. It generated nearly $11 billion in foreign exchange earnings, while large-scale miners contributed about $9 billion. This boom followed government reforms, which are aimed at cutting smuggling and also boosting earnings from the sector. Meanwhile, the Tanzania-Zambia Railway Authority, or the TAZARA, has now celebrated its 50th anniversary with a gala dinner. Now, of course, TAZARA manages one of Africa's most iconic railway projects, which links the Tanzanian port city of Dar es Salaam with the resource-rich but landlocked nation of Zambia. For many, this railway, which began operations back in 1976, represents more than just a convenient way of getting people and cargo from point A to B. They also see it as a symbol of African solidarity and self-reliance. CGTN's Isaac Lukando tells us more.
0: Traditional dances kicked off celebrations marking 50 years of the Tanzania-Zambia Railway, also known as TAZARA. This gala was a tribute to a railway that has come to symbolize cooperation between Tanzania, Zambia, and China. Built from 1970 to 1976 with the help of China, the 1,860-kilometer railway gave Zambia a direct route to the port of Dar es Salaam, reducing its reliance on transport routes controlled by Southern African governments that were dominated by white minorities at the time.
4: Through TAZARA, Zambia gained a strategic connection to the port of Dar es Salaam and to international markets.

0: The railway strengthened our economic independence and enabled Zambia to continue supporting liberation movements across the region.
1: China provided the funding and technical support to build the railway, which was one of its largest overseas aid efforts at the time.
2: China dispatched more than 56,000 engineering and technical personnel who worked shoulder to shoulder with their Tanzania and Zambia counterparts. Undeterred by danger, hardships, and sacrifice, they built this railway together. Many outstanding sons and daughters from all three countries laid down their precious lives for the great cause.
1: Over the years, TAZARA has played an important role in transporting both people and goods across the region, although its aging infrastructure has affected its performance.
3: Today's global economy demands railway systems that are modern, efficient, reliable, safe, and commercially sustainable. Our responsibility, therefore, not only to preserve TAZARA's proud history, but also to prepare it for opportunities and challenges of the next 50 years.
1: Attention is now turning to the railway's future. Under a revitalization agreement signed by Tanzania, Zambia and China, more than $1.4 billion is being invested to repair the railway, upgrade its infrastructure and acquire new train carriages. The rehabilitation process is expected to take about 3 years before the railway starts long-term operations under a new concession agreement. For 5 decades, the TAZARA Railway has been more than a transport link. It's become a symbol of African solidarity and self-reliance. For the parties involved, the focus now shifts to modernizing the historic railway in the hopes of unlocking a new era of trade and regional integration. Isaac Lukando, CGTN, Dar es Salaam.
4: Well, let's shift our focus now. Now, for decades, buying a car in Kenya meant one thing, and that's importing a used vehicle from Japan. But a crushing mix of soaring freight costs, also compounding taxes, and an aggressive government push for domestic assembly is now completely upending that market. CGTN's Daniel Arap-Moy reports on the high-stakes shift in how Kenyans hit the road.
5: For decades, car ownership in Kenya was a waiting game, saving cash for months, sometimes years, to buy a second-hand Japanese import. Not anymore. A powerful wave of fintech disruption and policy overhauls is turning this traditional automotive market completely on its head. Digital microloans and flexible asset financing are aggressively replacing years of painful saving, transforming car ownership from a distant luxury into an instant business tool.
6: We have been working together in partnership with banks like NCBA, Stanbic Bank, Cooperative Bank, and they help to bridge the gap between the dealer and the customer. Most of the banks offer asset financing solutions, in which they give financing solutions of up to 95%, sometimes even up to 100% financing.
5: Yet, the hurdles remain steep. The Kenya Bureau of Standards strictly enforces a hard 8-year age restriction on all used imports. But even with astronomical shipping rates and punishing import taxes, second-hand vehicles still stubbornly lock down 80% of the entire market.
7: If we could have probably a more realistic approach from the government and also from the KRA when it comes to the taxes and all this, I think we would really appreciate.
5: The core friction lies in how those imports are taxed. The government of Kenya doesn't tax cars based on what the buyer paid abroad. Instead, Kenya Revenue Authority uses a benchmark called the current retail selling price, essentially what the car cost when brand new in Kenya. It's a compounding financial stack. The older the car, the more depreciation is deducted. A 35% import duty is applied first, then an excise duty of up to 35% is added on top of that. Next is a 16% value-added tax

0: which compounds on the entire accumulated value. Throw in an import declaration fee and a railway development levy, and the total tax burden easily tops 70 to 80% of the vehicle's calculated value. So the question is, why keep buying them? Brand new cars assembled locally or imported directly from showrooms remain entirely out of reach for average income earners. Even with massive taxes, dealers say seven-year-old imported car remains substantially cheaper than a zero-mileage alternative. For the Kenyan consumer, the used car is not just about a vehicle. It's an essential bridge to economic mobility that high tariffs simply cannot stop. The biggest shift on Kenyan roads is not about cheap cars. It's how we pay for them. And what is clear is that small monthly financing is turning many drivers in the country into thriving entrepreneurs. Daniel Arap Moi, CGTN, Nairobi, Kenya.
1: Let's move on to Nigeria now, where the government has approved a major tax break for Shell's planned deepwater oil project in the country. And this move comes as President Bola Tinubu's administration pushes to revive investment in the country's struggling petroleum sector. Of course, Shell has been granted a production-linked tax credit for the Bonga Southwest Aparo project, offering a rebate of around $11.50 for every barrel of crude produced. That is more than double the standard tax credit under existing regulations. Now, Nigerian officials say the enhanced incentives could be extended to other international oil companies making large-scale investments in Nigeria. Heading to China now, the country's economy grew by 4.7% in the first half of this year, putting growth within the government's annual target range. Now, other key indicators, including industrial output, consumption, investment and trade, were also released this Wednesday. CGTN's Chao Chu Feng reports with an economist to examine what the latest figures reveal about China's economic momentum.
2: China's National Bureau of Statistics released the country's first half economic data on Wednesday. It finds that the GDP expanded 4.7% year-on-year, with one economist saying the data suggests a promising second half.
3: If we consider the unexpected shock coming from the Middle East conflict, actually a lot of Asian economies were suffering with the terms of trade shock as well as, you know, rising inflation. But if we look at China's GDP growth in general, we do see quite a few resilient segments in the economy.
2: Industrial output rose 5.4% year-on-year. Retail sales of consumer goods and services increased 2.7%. Goods trade climbed nearly 17%. Fixed asset investment, however, fell 5.7%.
3: There are some resilient parts, for example, exports, which registered double-digit growth for the first half of this year. But if you look at domestic demand, so no matter if you look at the monthly retail sales or investment, fixed asset investment, they are not showing very strong momentum. And on the other hand, we do have very strong industrial production numbers for high-tech manufacturing.
2: Although economic performance for the second half is promising, Wang believes there are still areas policymakers should work on.
3: First is how to address the domestic challenges, especially how to further revive private consumptions. So externally, in the second half, don't forget that tariff risks are not going away. The U.S. tariffs, well, yes, we do have the Section 122 tariffs are going to expire, but the U.S. government is likely to replace it with Section 301. And also China-EU trade negotiations is going on as well.
2: China's National Bureau of Statistics said that amid complex global environment, many countries were facing high pressure on economic growth in the second quarter. Against this backdrop, China's economic performance so far shows that it is on the right track. Cao Chufeng, CGTN, Beijing.
1: Well, that is all for now on Africa Live Biz, but coming up on Global Business Africa, the National Bank in Ethiopia hikes its interest rate as the country returns to double-digit inflation, thanks to global economic shocks. We'll bring you more details on that at the top of the hour. For now, it is back to Beatrice.
4: Uche, thank you. Well, let's now take a look at your sports news. Here's what's ahead. History and rivalry collide as England face Argentina in the second semi-final of the FIFA World Cup. FIFA World Cup defending champions Argentina face perhaps their biggest hurdle yet in their quest to retain their title as they meet England in a blockbuster semi-final clash tonight. The reigning champions have reached the last four, struggling far more than expected. They beat Cape Verde 3-2 after extra time, staged a remarkable comeback from 2-0 down to defeat Egypt 3-2, and then overcame Switzerland 3-1 in extra time. Argentina's players and coach Lionel Scaloni have insisted that the rivalry surrounding the semi-final should be treated as another step towards the biggest prize in the sport.
5: The reality is that it is a football match. I cannot mix things up, especially out of respect for what happened so many years ago. It was a very sad era of our history, and we can't do much about it. That's the reality. And this is just a football match. That's it. So mixing them would be madness. In this era that we live in, where people and things are happening in other parts of the world, and we criticize the fact that there are wars, am I going to say that this is more than a football match? That seems like madness to me.
4: Meanwhile, England's route to the semi-final of this year's World Cup has not been any less taxing. The Three Lions struggled against the DRC in the round of 32 and knocked out co-hosts Mexico 3-2 in a last 16 contest. In the quarterfinals, they came from a goal down to beat Norway 2-1 in extra time. Against Argentina, England are set to feature in a fourth semi-final in the last five major tournaments and have their sights firmly on making the final of this year's World Cup.
6: I think the players are very aware of both countries, what it means to them. If a fixture provides, like you said, so many iconic moments, I think you cannot just say it's just another football match. But as a coach, we do exactly that. Focus on what we can influence. We don't, actually me and my team, between us, we don't speak about the historic events. We don't speak about the iconic moments. It's in itself iconic enough, and the tension is big enough. So we try exactly the opposite.
4: And back home in the UK, fans of the England football team are eagerly awaiting one of the biggest matches of this year's World Cup. In London, England flags were draped outside Downing Street and hung from social joints as fans prepared for a clash between two of football's most storied nations. The match offers England another opportunity to move closer to a first World Cup title since 1966 and end decades of disappointment on football's biggest stage.
7: I think we'll bring it home, to be honest. I think it'll be a hard start, but you know, I think as long as we get Bellingham on the ball, that's all that matters.
8: Obviously, you just kind of hope for the best and hope it's a really good game. I feel like it's going to be like an extremely exciting atmosphere. So I think we're all really excited about it.
4: Meanwhile, thousands of Argentina fans gathered in downtown Atlanta ahead of the semi-final with England. The energetic crowd sang, danced and beat drums while unfurling a giant Argentine flag. Many supporters carried national flags and Argentina-themed accessories, transforming the city center into a sea of blue and white. They expressed strong confidence in their team's chances.
9: I mean, Spain has Lamine Yamal, but we have Messi, we have Enzo Fernandez, we have Tagliafico, we have Paredes. We have a whole team and they just have one player. So we're a goop.
10: I'm expecting a lot, really. I want to win so bad. I want us to get to the finals, go against Spain. I was so surprised about France losing. But I feel like England can really give us a bit of a workout. But I expect a lot from Argentina, and I hope we win. So, yeah.
4: In the first semi-final of the World Cup, Spain sailed to the World Cup final after beating France 2-0 in Dallas on Tuesday. Les Blues came into the semi-final as favourites to lift the trophy, but they came up against a Spanish side that were clinical in everything they did. The game was well balanced for the first quarter, but it turned suddenly in Spain's favour when Lucas Digne was judged to have fouled the teenage sensation Lamine Yamal in the box. Mikel

0: Oyarzabal made no mistake from the spot. Spain proceeded to maintain their lead, and a slick second-half goal from Pedro Porro put them firmly in the driver's seat. France freshened their attack for the last 20 minutes, but it was to no avail. Head coach Didier Deschamps was not pleased with FIFA's choice of referee for the game.
1: There is disappointment. It is here. The players were devastated in the locker room, I understand. The ambition was there. It's a group of competitors, so to stop like this, it hurts. The most important thing is what I said earlier about what we didn't do well. Now, I'm not going to get into that. At the very most, I'll ask you a question. The fourth and fifth officials were top level because I was able to discuss with them. They saw the same thing as me. Now I'm asking you. I won't answer it myself, and I don't want to come across as a crybaby because we lost. But did the referee tonight have the level to officiate a World Cup semi-final? Answer that if you like. I'm not going to answer it.
2: Well, it's such a source of pride. The fact that our king called us and he shows such an interest and he keeps supporting us. We are so proud of this, and in our case, of course, we are responsible for this joy that people are feeling in the streets. This amazing generation of players, they have such a great attitude and they are a role model for so many different values. We are a country united for a common cause, so let's enjoy this. We have one more step, the last one, the toughest one. Of course, we have to improve, and we'll try to do so.
0: So, Spain extended their huge unbeaten run in Dallas to 37 games and are now tied with Italy for the European record. Their last loss came to Colombia in a friendly in early 2024, and since then, they've won the European Championship. CGTN's Dan Williams has more on this Spanish side, hoping to make history.
3: Spain are through to the 2026 FIFA World Cup final. That after cruising past France 2-0 here in Dallas. This had expected to be an all-time classic, but it proved to be anything but. Spain very much dominant in this match throughout. Now, Spain took the lead midway through the first half after Lucas Digne was adjudged to have fouled Lamine Yamal in the box. Up stepped Mikel Oyarzabal to score the penalty for Spain. That's his fifth World Cup goal. What a tournament he's having. And then midway through the second half, Pedro Porro stepping up with an amazing 1-2 and a great finish from him, giving Spain a 2-0 lead. And Spain almost thought that they'd scored a third after Lamine Yamal went on a great run and also a fabulous finish from him. But that goal ruled out offside. So Spain winning this match 2-0, much to the delight of their fans.
4: That shows why we are the European champions. And that shows the Spanish football is much better than the French football. So sorry about them.
5: France just got over their head that they can beat anybody. But Spain, they only gave one goal in the whole tournament. Why? It's not just because of the good defense. They hold on to the ball so well and keep it away the enemy. That's how they beat them.
3: So Spain through to Sunday's final. There they will face the winner of England's match against Argentina in the second semi-final in Atlanta. Of course, there's lots of history and hostility between these two sides, both off the pitch and on it. This one really promises to be another all-time classic. Dan Williams, CGTN, Dallas.
0: And that is it for this edition of Africa Live. 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Thank you for watching. Uche Okoronkwo is up next with Global Business. Bye-bye.

0: Hello there and welcome to Global Business Africa. We'll be giving you insight into Africa's business and its financial markets. I'm Uche Okoronkwo, coming to you from Kenya's capital, Nairobi. Let's start with a look at the markets. Now, global markets were mostly steady this Wednesday, and analysts are saying that especially tech-heavy markets were upbeat, as, of course, the AI trade got a little bit of a boost from positive earnings reports in the chip-making industry this Wednesday. Now, that helped to offset those concerns about the fallout from fresh hostilities involving Iran and a surge in oil prices. But, of course, any further gains were also tempered as investors waited to hear from the new U.S. Fed Chair, Kevin Warsh, who, of course, spoke just recently this Wednesday. Now, also coming up on the show, Ethiopia ramps up economic defenses against global shocks amid rising inflation. And as the world marks Youth Skills Day, we'll explore how Africa is helping young people build skills for the future. And South Africa opens its rail network to private operators in the biggest shakeup in decades. And we start off tonight's show in Ethiopia. The country is ramping up its economic defenses as global shocks trigger a sharp return to double-digit inflation. After successfully lowering inflation to 9.4% in March, the National Bank of Ethiopia said the disruption of fuel supplies from the Middle East, of course due to Israel's and the United States' war on Iran, has aggressively reversed those hard-won gains. Now, in response, the central bank has raised the policy rate to 16%. It also removed credit caps and lowered the foreign exchange surrender requirement for exporters from 50% to 30%. CGTN's Becca Atoma tells us more from Addis Ababa.
1: Ever since launching its sweeping monetary overhaul in July 2024, the National Bank of Ethiopia has kept a firm grip on the economy's steering wheel. The ultimate prize, crushing inflation down to single digits. It was a milestone the central bank briefly celebrated until external geopolitical shockwaves hit the supply chain.
2: Ethiopia recorded sustained disinflation because of its economic reform, with headline inflation reaching single digits by December 2025. Since April 2026, however, headline inflation has risen again, driven by fuel supply disruptions arising from the conflict in the Middle East. Inflation stood at 13.4% in May, up from 11.7% in April and 9.7% in December, with both food inflation at 15% and non-food inflation at 11% contributing to this increase. The Commission's assessment is that inflation is likely to remain in double digits over the 6 months forecast horizon, with possible moderation by December 2026.
1: Faced with this renewed inflationary squeeze, policymakers are changing tactic. Rather than using blunt administrative rules to micromanage how much local commercial banks can lend, the central bank is unleashing a modern indirect interest rate framework to stabilize the birr.
2: The bank is now transitioning from direct to indirect instrument of monetary policy. This transition is what allows us, first, to remove the credit cap in full. The cap was introduced in 2024 as a temporary measure to contain credit growth while this transition was underway. It has served its purpose, and its removal reflects the fact that the bank now has a fully functioning interest rate-based framework at its disposal.
1: By swapping the credit cap for a higher 16% benchmark interest rate, the bank is giving local businesses room to breathe while keeping a tight lid on liquidity. Combine that with a major slash in foreign exchange surrender requirements for exporters, Ethiopia's financial architects are betting a more flexible open market will finally tame inflation. Becca Atoma, CGTN, Addis Ababa.
0: Well, let us shift our focus now. Each year on July 15th, the world pauses to celebrate the potential, the resilience, and the creativity of young people. However, the World Youth Skills Day is far more than another date on the international calendar. It is also a stark reminder that the future of every nation is predetermined by the quality of skills amongst its youth, not just the size of its youth population. Now, established by the United Nations General Assembly in November 2014, the World Youth Skills Day aims to spotlight the strategic value of equipping young people with skills for employment, decent work, entrepreneurship, and lifelong learning. Now, notably, education and training are a core part of the Sustainable Development Goals for 2030, which include SDG 4. That's basically to ensure inclusive and equitable quality education and to promote lifelong learning opportunities for all. Now, experts say in an era defined by artificial intelligence, also automation and digital transformation, countries that invest in skills are investing in their future competitiveness. Well, let's now explore what the future of Africa's workforce will look like. We're now joined by Daniel Kodjo-Sobo. He is the founder and executive director of ME Africa. Great to have you on the show with us today, sir. Now, of course, the World Economic Forum has estimated that nearly 40% of the skills that workers rely on currently, that could change or become outdated in the next 4 years. What then does this mean for Africa's youth?
3: Oh, thank you so much for having me. I believe that Africa's youth is one of the, it's a

0: greatest economic opportunity for Africa. According to the UN, 60% of Africa's population is below the age of 25, which makes Africa the youngest continent. And it's also estimated that in 2050, this number is going to double. So it means that our greatest resource as Africans is our youth. And if we are going to lose about 40% of today's skills, I believe that it means urgency. It means that it's an unprecedented opportunity for Africa if Africa should pour into its youth, should take its youth more seriously. It means skills disruption. Because the young people are the ones that are gravitating towards the newer careers. If the traditional career paths are collapsing, then it means that the new ones are emerging faster than ever, and the youth are at the helm of these newer careers. And so if we should pour into the youth, if you should train the youth, I think that Africa is going to be the continent to look for,
1: Right.
0: in that regard.
1: Well, I mean, what do these newer jobs look like? I'm a millennial, so I'm a bit lost in all of this. We know there's been a rapid.
0: I am a millennial as well. But I mean, most of our youth are involved in, entertainment. Some work on online. Some are, into trading. So you have some people who would be in their rooms all day working on their laptops, and they are making millions. And these young people are making more money than, people who work in medicine. The traditional doctors and the like, and teachers and the like. And so, if our traditional jobs are going to fizzle out, 40% of it is going to fizzle out, then it means that the power is going to go into the hands of the youth. And which means that Africa is going to be on the forefront because we are the youngest, continent. And if that is the case, then we need to take our youth very seriously. And the work that we do at EMY Africa is focused on the youth. For the past 10 years, we have celebrated African excellence. And the reason why we do that is that rapidly our youth are losing hope in our continent. They are losing hope in ourselves because for a very long time we've been thought that we are not enough as Africans. And if somebody has to do well or somebody has to create wealth, they have to travel to America or they have to travel to Europe, to be able to achieve their life's dreams. And so some of
1: Right.
0: our young people are going through dangerous journeys. Some of them are selling properties that have been willed to them that they can use to create great, job opportunities here for themselves, and risking their lives to go to the West because of the American dream or the European dream.
1: Yes.
0: Meanwhile, the same people in Europe or in America are coming here for our resources. We are blessed as a continent. We have great people who are doing great stuff. And I
1: But
0: always
1: that
0: tell
1: also
0: people that,
1: raises another question, because when you look at our
0: yeah.
1: educational systems, are they
0: Yes.
1: ready for the future? And that also raises a question, which skills then will remain relevant in the years ahead if our educational systems are still stuck where they are? And what skills, will not come into play if we don't upgrade our educational systems? What's your take on that?
0: I think that, I mean, I schooled here in Africa, and I remember when I was going to school, we were reading about entrepreneurs in America or in Europe who have done great. We're reading about I remember we're reading about some of these great people from America whose wealth was not built here in Africa, so they don't understand the realities of our continent. I think that it's about time we tell the stories of our own people who have lived here, people who come from where we come from and have made it in life, people whose lives we can look to and say, if this person comes from where I come from and has made it this far, I can also make it. So I think that it's important that we extol excellence in our people. so that our young people would have hope. Because I always say that inspiration is one of the greatest catalysts for success. And if we should spotlight our people, which is the work we do at EMY Africa, I think that it's going to ignite a lot of hope in our young people, and they will know that they can make it here, and the resources and the and what it takes to make it to the top is here, you know, in Africa. I think that one of the greatest things we can do for our young people is to do that.
1: But as we talk to our young people, and as you talk about resources that are available, can you give us some clear opportunities in terms of these future-ready skills and future jobs, especially in today's world?
0: I think that there are a lot of opportunities. For instance, for us at EMY Africa, we've created this platform for young people we call Generation Now, and this platform is focused on connecting young people to inspirational leaders. We've created this platform to give young people the opportunity to get mentorship, the opportunity to get internship, with some of these great entrepreneurs that are part of our network, people we've written about in our magazines, or people who have been celebrated at our awards. And it doesn't end there. Our program also partners with an international charity called Peace First. And last year we selected about 10 Africans around Africa who were doing great work, in the field of charity, in the field of in several fields, and the winner was given a $10,000, cash prize to invest in their business and in their initiatives. And so I think that by doing this, we are empowering our young people to come into their own and to learn some of the leadership skills that they need, to advance their course.
1: Well, as somebody who is in the business of empowering young people, give us a sense of what specifically or what specific initiatives you'd like to see from government in terms of creating an enabling environment and opportunities.
0: I think that our government should, invest more in education, in innovative, policies that encourages innovation, policies that encourages education and leadership training. I think that our government should do that, and I think that it doesn't just end with our government. I think public sector also has a lot to do. We need to invest in training, in mentorship, in youth focused innovative programs. I think that those are things that would prepare our youth to take up the mantle, and it doesn't also end there. We need to support creative excellence. Events like EMY Africa demonstrate how celebrating excellence builds aspiration, it builds confidence and global networks for young Africans.
1: Right. Well, we thank you so much, Daniel, for joining us on the show today and for giving us those great insights. That, of course, is Daniel Kodjo-Sobo. He is a founder and executive director at EMY Africa. Now, this year's World Youth Skills Day celebration comes at a time when industries across Africa are changing because of new technologies. That, in turn, is also increasing the demand for technical and digital skills. Well, in Tanzania, an increasing number of young women are now keen to learn a broad range of technology skills. However, as CGTN's Isaac Lukando reports, they are also facing many bottlenecks along the way.
2: For about 10 years, Renata John built a career in procurement, but she wanted something more hands-on. Today, after earning a diploma in electrical engineering and preparing to graduate with a degree, she's part of a growing number of Tanzanian women entering the electrical profession.
3: My dream is to start an electrical company. That will also inspire more young women to see the value of studying science and pursuing engineering careers.
2: As part of her training, Renata has worked on household electrical installations, data center power upgrades, and generator maintenance. But she says societal perceptions about women in her field are still a major challenge.
4: A mtaani wana mtazamo wakiamini kazi za umeme.

0: there, many people still believe electrical work is only for men. That's not true. Women can do it too. People think the work is too physically demanding, but once you have the right training and skills, it becomes manageable.
1: Renata says that only about 20 young women signed up when she started her diploma, and some of them dropped out later. Now, she says, more young women are pursuing electrical engineering degrees. The Dar es Salaam Institute of Technology says that awareness campaigns promoting science, technology, engineering and math, along with scholarships for girls, have helped women join engineering programs.
2: More than 800,000 young Tanzanians enter the job market every year, while formal jobs remain limited. Educators say technical skills such as electrical engineering are giving more young people, especially women, opportunities for employment and self-employment.
1: However, engineering lecturers say that for more women to take on roles in male-dominated fields, industry placements remain crucial.
3: Industrial attachments in factories, companies, and major government projects give us students practical experience. By the time they graduate, they become skilled engineers, and many are able to start their own businesses.
1: As artificial intelligence changes engineering and other industries, educators are emphasizing the need to master digital design tools and AI-assisted software. They say that being able to adapt will be key to building the skilled workforce Tanzania needs for the future. Isaac Lukanda, CGTN, Dar es Salaam.
4: And on that note, let's shift our focus now and take a look at our corporate highlights this Wednesday. Dangote's planned $17 billion refinery in the Kenyan town of Lamu is now facing some resistance from environmental groups. Greenpeace says that the project will threaten one of the region's most fragile ecosystems. It's now calling for a halt to approvals pending the completion of an independent environmental and social impact assessment. Also, it wants public participation. Lamu has also been the site of previous disputes over fossil fuel projects. Last year, Kenya's High Court halted plans for a proposed $2 billion coal-fired power plant, finding that the project failed to meet public participation requirements. And the South African-owned luxury brand Richemont gave a boost to the broader luxury sector after the Cartier brand owner comfortably beat a sales forecast for its first quarter, with accelerating demand for its jewelry and watches. Now, the firm, which also owns the Swiss watch brands Piaget and IWC, said that its sales rose by 20% in the 3 months to the end of June. Investors were encouraged by Richemont's positive comments on the Greater China region, where we saw sales rising at a double-digit rate. Its jewelry business, which also includes Van Cleef and Arpels, saw its sales rise by 24%. Meanwhile, Chinese tech giant Alibaba has confirmed that its Chuan AI model will be integrated into Apple's systems in China. Now, this news comes after regulators included Apple AI services on a list of approved providers, which included products from homegrown companies such as Huawei. According to Alibaba, the Apple Chuan integration gives users the ability to access the model's capabilities, such as text and image understanding and generation, without needing to jump between tools. Now, the announcement comes after Alibaba banned its employees from using Anthropic's AI earlier this month. And finally, the healthcare giant Johnson & Johnson saw its medicines unit driving a jump in its sales in the second quarter. The firm reported second quarter sales of $25.31 billion. That's up 6.6% from a year earlier. Its pharmaceutical unit generated $16.38 billion in quarterly sales, as strong growth from its immunology drug and a cancer blockbuster more than offset erosion from its older products. Sales at Johnson & Johnson's medical technology unit were about $8.93 billion, and that's slightly trailing analysts' estimates. And that is a look at our corporate highlights this Wednesday.

0: Let's take a short break now, but still to come on the show. After the break, our special series on AI growth in Africa takes us to South Africa, where we'll be looking at how the country is using artificial intelligence to transform its rail networks.
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2: There's more to this place than just glorious landscapes. 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Or glorious, endless salt flats. 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
4: 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Together, we advance AI that is beneficial, safe and fair, and benefits all humanity. WAIC 2026 Shanghai, where the future is built, governed, and shared. 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
0: Welcome back. Now, our special series called AI in Focus continues this Wednesday. It explores the applications of artificial intelligence across Africa. Now, the series also examines the opportunities and challenges these emerging technologies present for global governance. And let's head to South Africa. It is opening up its rail network to private operators in the biggest shakeup of the sector in decades. And the move aims to reverse years of decline that crippled freight services, also hurt exporters, and slowed down its economic growth. But as CGTN's Julie Shire now reports, it is the introduction of an intelligent future component that is expected to redefine its efficiency. Take a look.
5: South Africa's rail network is entering a new era as state-owned operator Transnet takes a bold step towards liberalization. It has now been opened up to private players. An integral part of the reforms will also bring artificial intelligence and advanced technology into the network to help modernize operations.
6: We've got 11 new train operating companies that have now got agreements to get on the tracks. They're busy now putting together their rolling stock, and some of them in a few months are preparing to put first trains on the track.
5: It is South Africa's biggest rail reform yet. Artificial intelligence and advanced technology will play a critical role in improving maintenance and scheduling and enabling real-time network management.
6: We've got an R&D team that continuously makes sure that we put in new technology into our rolling stock. And then on the rail net,

0: work site, looking at signaling, looking at the actual, all of the components that go into a rail network. We're taking the most advanced technology we can afford and putting that in.
1: The move coincides with South Africa's signing of the Luxembourg Rail Protocol alongside Gabon and the Democratic Republic of Congo, the only three African countries to have done so.

0: other African countries to sign up to that protocol, because what that protocol does is it provides financial certainty to investors. It allows for developments in rolling stock.
1: If you look at the aviation industry, last 40 years, it's been operating leasing that has actually been the huge catalyst for the development of the aviation sector. It can be the same for rail as well.
2: For decades, Africa has relied on roads to move most of its freight. Now billions of dollars are pouring into strategic rail corridors from Lobito, linking Zambia and the Democratic Republic of Congo to Angola, to Tazara, connecting southern Africa with the port of Dar es Salaam. And if South Africa's mix of private investment and AI-driven technology delivers, it could become the blueprint for rail modernization across the continent, racing to expand trade under the African Continental Free Trade Area. Julie Shire, CGTN, Cape Town.
3: Now, for more on how this AI revolution is impacting companies and households in African nations, we earlier spoke to Mark Kaigwa, who is a data digital strategy and AI specialist.
4: I'd say Africa has a unique place to play, because I would say that for us, if we've looked at the mobile phone particularly, Africa doesn't necessarily manufacture them, doesn't do the software there, and we still found ways to become the world's leading place that's created intellectual property in mobile money, for example, and Silicon Savannah is the phrase. So I think we might not be the outright winners at those higher levels, but I really do think Africa can still compete. And I think we can actually innovate within where we are now and actually be able to hopefully teach or partner with both the Chinese and America along the way. If we look at the big talk in America right now with data centers, the thing that's sort of constraining their impact so far hasn't been necessarily microchips or processing, even though it's a bit of that, it's actually power. And so I think if the continent has a couple centers of excellence that decide that they really want to make their signature being around perhaps renewable energy or just ways we can contribute from that standpoint, I think we have that. You know, Ethiopia has hydro at scale. And so there's some opportunities, I think, in the energy sector that can contribute and at least start to hold our own in the discussion. One of the other opportunities I'd say is language. I'd say so far part of what we've been missing in this debate is local language models. They tend to be in English. And if there's anything we noticed over the last 2 years, even OpenAI, one of the ways it had a breakthrough in somewhere as sophisticated and advanced as say South Korea was when they really unlocked language. So I think Swahili, 200 million Swahili speakers, it's an opportunity. And then lastly, I'd say it's voice, meaning what we're seeing in our the Nendo AI study on how Kenyans use AI is if we can unlock voice, meaning it's already there in English, but if we can unlock voice, especially in some of the languages that are a bit underserved, Swahili and others, we really think even a new generation of people will be able to use it. And we've even seen this with people, again, like homemakers, not just formerly employed people, turning to it and wishing it could talk back to them, or they could show it video and engage. So even maybe as one final point, China's not been left behind. We think that DeepSeek, Quen, Z.AI, these models have really democratized it on the continent. So finally, Kenyans are feeling, I don't have to turn and pay a few dollars for some of these models, or finding equivalents out of China that are accessible, available, and work really well. And that's at least leveled the playing field for the continent.
3: Now, of course, data is the new currency of the global artificial intelligence race. Well, in Xiongang, new area in North China's Hebei province, that's playing out in two very different ways, from robots learning to move to a new kind of AI model taking a shape nearby. CGTN's Wang Tianru has that report.
5: This is a training center where data from several different robot models is being collected and standardized on one platform, feeding the AI models behind embodied intelligence. Whoops.
6: Calibrating a robot, it turns out, is harder than it looks. Even the machines here still have plenty to learn. But every miscue becomes another data point. The challenge, dozens of robot models, dozens of different data formats. Sorting that out falls to China's Xiongang Group Digital City Company.
7: 我们研发了巨生智能语料加工。

0: We developed the embodied AI data processing platform. Based on our software capabilities, we've achieved unified data conversion across different robot configurations, allowing us to produce high-quality datasets.
1: That standardized data doesn't just power robots. It's part of a bigger AI ecosystem taking shape here. Just next door, Tsinghua founded startup Stable AI is applying the same principle to a much wider range of industries. Most AI headlines these days are about large language models, systems trained mainly on text. But Stable AI is building something different, a large data model, trained instead of structured real-world data drawn from many industries at once.
2: Actually, our company was founded in 2024. So until now, it's only like 1.5 years. And we're actually the first large data model in China. So previously, it's only like small models. But now it's like a big model can do many things.
1: That model is already finding its way into a wide range of industries across the region.
2: So far, we have already applied in 60 plus different scenario cases, including like aero industry, finance, biopharmacy, like smart city also, energy, electricity industry, etc.
1: From embodied intelligence to terabytes of standardized data, Xiong'an is betting that today's groundwork will power tomorrow's breakthroughs in AI. Wang Tianyu, CGTN, Xiong'an New Area, Hebei Province.
3: Now, as we keep saying, artificial intelligence is going to change the way we live. Now, what started as a tool for the visually impaired has now turned into a trendy product for language enthusiasts. Aaron Liu tells us more.
4: Can AI glasses become the next breakout tech hit? China has over 17.3 million visually impaired people who long for more independent mobility solutions. I'm simulating total visual impairment to test this technology. I walked more than 300 meters in total, passing through crossroads all the way. The glasses give precise real-time reminders, help me bypass roadblocks, avoid pedestrian and vehicle flow, and finally got me safely to my destination.
5: The glasses describe the surroundings quite clearly, though the response can lag a bit depending on signal strength.
4: Beyond navigation, it supports text reading, real-time translation of up to 49 languages, enterprise tag scanning.
6: Oh, good!
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4: 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In just 45 days, its crowdfunding hit $3.4 million, shattering XR industry records.
10: We rely on China's complete industrial chain to deliver the reliability that users demand. We optimized over 200 components to cut weight from the 110-gram prototype to 49 grams for mass production, wearing them just like ordinary glasses, which is what users kept asking for. The 1500 nits peak brightness solves outdoor visibility issues, and bi-weekly software updates turn user feedback into new features.
11: 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It does not just chase innovation, it solves real consumer pain points from accessibility to daily convenience.
4: 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Aaron Liu, CGTN, Hangzhou.
3: You're watching Global Business Africa. Let's take a short break now, but still to come on the show. America's new Fed chair delivers his first central bank report to Congress. And China's economic momentum remains resilient amid global challenges.
6: Each day, there are millions of stories. 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

0: business in Africa is at a crossroads. We celebrate those who are adopting and thriving despite the challenges, from grassroots to big businesses. 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
1: Welcome back. Well, let's turn our attention to international news. And the U.S. military says that it has begun a new wave of strikes against Iran. Now, earlier, the IRGC attacked Kuwait, Jordan, and claimed a heavy damage to the U.S. Fifth Fleet headquarters in Bahrain. Now, an Iranian government spokesperson says more than 30 civilians have been killed in recent U.S. strikes that are targeting southern Iran. U.S. Central Command says Iran has attacked seven commercial ships in the past week, killing nearly a dozen civilian crew members. Washington responded by reimposing a naval blockade of the Strait of Hormuz, while the IRGC threatened to close other vital export corridors. Our correspondent Ehsan Kevani has the latest from Yazd in Iran.
2: I have talked to several people in southern Iran, in Bushehr, Bandar Abbas, and other cities along the coast. They describe the attacks as heavy, continuous, and occurring at various times throughout the 24-hour day. The main targets apparently are the military sites and facilities used by the IRGC and Iran's army to monitor transit through the Strait of Hormuz, including radar and telecommunication centers, as well as missile launchers and drone depots. Compared to the strikes before the Islamabad MOU, this new round of attacks is hitting far more cities, indeed a significantly wider range, and has expanded across several provinces, stretching from the southeastern province of Sistan and Balochistan near Pakistan all the way west to the southwestern province of Khuzestan.

0: crucial infrastructure such as water desalination stations and power distribution centers are also now among the U.S. targets in various Iranian cities. This has really made people worried, especially during the summer days when the temperature reaches to above 45 degrees Celsius in a large number of cities across Iran.
1: Well, let's shift our focus now. The U.S. Fed Chair Kevin Warsh has finally made his much-anticipated first central bank report to Congress. Now, this comes as he faces challenges from rising energy prices, of course, caused by renewed fighting in the Strait of Hormuz. Owen Fairclough tells us more.
2: The head of the U.S. Central Bank's semi-annual report to Congress might be routine, but Kevin Warsh is navigating an extraordinary financial climate as the new chair of the Federal Reserve.
3: If we get policy right, and I can assure you we will, the inflation surge of the last 5 years will be a thing of the past.
2: Warsh has inherited persistent inflation that has surged due to a U.S.-Iran conflict now reignited after the near collapse of their peace deal. But the latest inflation numbers out just before Warsh took his seat showed price rises slowing. Even if at 3.5% year on year, they remain higher than the Fed's 2% inflation target. And a Fed chair who took over wanting to lower borrowing costs by cutting the bank's main interest rate may now be forced to raise it, with renewed fighting over the Strait of Hormuz again driving energy prices up.
3: We share a resolute commitment to ensure price stability.
2: Warsh has promised regime change at the Fed, and that includes using new inflation measures to support his argument that it's lower than conventional gauges show. But some of his fellow board members disagree, and early this month, Warsh acknowledged those divisions ahead of the next rate-setting meeting beginning on July the 28th.
4: I take their views very seriously. I want us to have a good family fight.
2: Some opposition lawmakers had accused Warsh of being Trump's puppet because the president also wants low borrowing costs. But the Fed chair has promised to uphold the Fed's independence to set monetary policy independent of political pressure. Owen Fairclough, CGTN, Washington.
1: Let's shift our focus to China's economy now. It grew by 4.7% in the first half of this year, putting growth within the government's annual target range. Now, other key indicators, including industrial output, consumption, investment and trade, they were also released this Wednesday. And CGTN's Chao Chufeng spoke with an economist to examine what the latest figures reveal about China's economic momentum.
5: China's National Bureau of Statistics released the country's first half economic data on Wednesday. It finds that the GDP expanded 4.7% year-on-year, with one economist saying the data suggests a promising second half.
6: If we consider the unexpected shock coming from the Middle East conflict, actually a lot of Asian economies were suffering with the terms of trade shock as well as, you know, rising inflation. But if we look at China's GDP growth in general, we do see quite a few resilient segments in the economy.
5: Industrial output rose 5.4% year-on-year. Retail sales of consumer goods and services increased 2.7%. Goods trade climbed nearly 17%. Fixed asset investment, however, fell 5.7%.
6: There are some resilient parts, for example, exports, which registered double-digit growth for the first half of this year. But if you look at domestic demand, so no matter if you look at the monthly retail sales or investment, fixed asset investment, they are not showing very strong momentum. And on the other hand, we do have very strong industrial production numbers for high-tech manufacturing.
5: Although economic performance for the second half is promising, Wang believes there are still areas policymakers should work on.
6: First is how to address the domestic challenges, especially how to further revive private consumption. So externally, in the second half, don't forget that tariff risks are not going away. The U.S. tariffs, well, yes, we do have the Section 122 tariffs are going to expire, but the U.S. government is likely to replace it with Section 301. And also China-EU trade negotiations is going on as well.
5: China's National Bureau of Statistics said that amid complex global environment. Many countries were facing high pressure on economic growth in the second

0: quarter. Against this backdrop, China's economic performance so far shows that it is on the right track. Cao Shufeng, Xi Zhiqian, Beijing.
1: Now, China has launched its 2026 summer culture and tourism consumption season. More than $66 million U.S. dollars worth of consumer vouchers will be distributed to help boost travel and spending.
2: A launching event is held at Hebei Tibetan Autonomous Prefecture in northwest China's Qinghai Province. Organized by the Ministry of Culture and Tourism, the campaign aims to improve the supply of seasonal tourism products and services and encourage people to enjoy travel during the summer holidays. Running from early July to late August, the campaign is expected to feature more than 30,000 activities nationwide, catering to popular travel demands such as summer gateways, coastal vacations, night tourism, cruise trips, and study tours.
3: This summer, Qinghai will turn its plateau ecology into a snow mountain travel brand with over 1,000 cross-sector events, from agriculture to wellness. We're delivering direct travel benefits for a cool, relaxing, one-of-a-kind plateau experience.
2: This campaign comes as China has set a target of significantly enhancing people's access to tourism by 2030, according to a new five-year tourism development plan issued on Tuesday. Shen Li, CGTN.
1: Now, China seeks to make consumption a bigger driver of its economic growth. In Shanghai, the launch of a major consumption festival this summer is now showcasing how the city combines technology, tourism, and lifestyle experiences to create new spending opportunities. CGTN's Biran tells us more.
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7: I think it's amazing. It's so incredible. There's so many exciting things happening. It's very vibrant. I can't stop taking photos, especially with the live artists.
4: While payment is becoming easier, new self-service tax refund systems are upgrading, and purchasing experiences are becoming an increasingly important growth engine. Shanghai hopes to generate new demand across the service sector and support China's transition toward more consumption-led, high-quality economic growth. Yan, CGTN, Shanghai.
1: And on that note, let's now move on to commodity markets today. Now, oil prices extended their gains as the U.S. said it had begun a new wave of strikes against Iranian military installations. It said it was aiming to limit Tehran's ability to strike commercial shipping in the Strait of Hormuz. Now, as a result, we saw Brent futures gaining 0.2% to trade around $84.9 per barrel. Meanwhile, spot gold was down 0.6%, pairing part of those gains we saw on Tuesday, where we saw prices surge 2%. And that's as higher oil prices fueled inflation concerns and uncertainty.

0: over the U.S. rate outlook. Let's now take a quick break, but still to come on the show. We'll bring you a Kenyan entrepreneur who's tackling pollution by turning discarded plastic into durable fencing posts.
1: Images may appear to be identical, but looks can be deceiving. The difference is not always obvious. It has to be discovered. There are always different sides to a story. We put the focus on the details. To see more, to understand better. CGTN. See the difference.
0: Now, plastic pollution remains one of the world's biggest environmental challenges. But here in Kenya, one entrepreneur is now turning discarded plastic into something useful, durable fencing poles. Well, as Joy Kiruki Juma now reports, the initiative is helping tackle waste while also creating economic opportunities for local communities.
2: From discarded bottles and plastic containers to something built to last. In Syokimau, on the outskirts of Kenya's capital, Nairobi, plastic waste is getting a second life, transformed into fencing poles designed to withstand harsh weather and resist rot. For many, what was once environmental waste is now becoming an economic opportunity. Abbas Ater founded Silverlink Manufacturing Limited in 2015 after resigning from his construction job.
3: Whenever we did fences using metal or wooden, they were subject to vandalism. So we came up with this idea, what can be used that cannot be vandalized, has no resale value.
2: That's when the idea of plastic fencing poles was born. The United Nations Environment Programme estimates that the equivalent of thousands of garbage trucks of plastic waste enters water ecosystems daily, threatening these very ecosystems, marine life and human health. Innovators like Ater are now offering practical, localized solutions. Here, collected plastic waste is sorted, processed and compressed before being molded into fencing posts and other products the company says last longer than traditional wooden alternatives.
4: Behind me, plastic waste that would have ended up in dump sites and waterways is being transformed into fencing posts. For the founder, his goal is not just to reduce pollution, but to build a circular system where communities can make an income from waste.
2: Ater's model relies heavily on community participation. George Saitoti Kirui has been collecting plastics for 5 years. He now works with a team of locals who do the collecting, sorting, crushing, washing, drying and transporting of plastic waste.
5: I have a family and my family depends on this work that I'm doing. I'm working with almost 20 people now in my group. We have used to sell 10 shillings per kg, which means if I provide 10 ton, that is 100,000. So we share each part of that money.
2: Beyond addressing plastic pollution, the innovation is also presenting an alternative to timber products, potentially reducing demand for wood used in fencing. For customers, durability is proving to be one of the biggest selling points. Elijah Chengo owns a half acre of land in Syokimau.
6: Normally in the past, I used the poles made of wood, and within 2 to 3 months, the termites destroys them. Now, when I switch to plastic poles, it can stay for so long. The time I put this one is now 5 years.
2: As the world searches for ways to reduce plastic pollution, small-scale innovations like this one are showing how waste can be turned into

0: Opportunity, offering lessons in sustainability from the ground up. Joy Kiruki Juma, CGTN, Machakos County, Kenya.
1: Now, before we leave you today, here's a quick look at the currency market. And we saw the U.S. dollar slipping against major currencies. That's after softer than expected U.S. producer prices did help to reinforce signs of easing inflation. That, of course, boosted that view that the U.S. Fed can remain patient on interest rates, even as investors weigh renewed strikes in Iran. Meanwhile, emerging market currencies were mostly flat, as, of course, markets were waiting to hear the U.S. inflation reading and the U.S. Fed outlook for further clues on the market going forward. Well, that's where we'll leave it on this edition of Global Business Africa. Remember, you can send your feedback to the contacts on your screen. You can also follow us on our various digital media platforms. From me, Uche Okoronkwo, and the rest of the team, thanks for watching.

0: The U.S. and Iran trade new strikes in the standoff over the Strait of Hormuz. And President Donald Trump threatens to hit Iran's bridges and power plants, a war crime under international law. New figures on China's economic growth, what they mean for the world's second largest economy, and the global outlook. Plus, a high-stakes showdown in one of football's greatest rivalries as Argentina and England face off in the World Cup semifinal. Hello, everyone, and thank you for joining us. I'm Asiye Namdar in Washington, and we begin with new U.S. strikes against Iran. The U.S. military released video of this new wave, which began early Wednesday. The Pentagon says the operation is aimed at further weakening Iran's abilities to attack commercial ships in the Strait of Hormuz. Iran has shut down the strategic waterway and threatened to block additional shipping routes. President Donald Trump says if Iran does not resume talks, the U.S. will target Iranian bridges and power plants, and that's a war crime under international law. The U.S. strikes were among the fiercest in recent days. A number of civilians have been killed, and some of Iran's infrastructure has already taken a hit. Ehsan Kevani has more from the city of Yazd.
1: Attacks over the past 3 to 4 days have been unprecedented in both intensity and geographic scope across Iran. Over the past 24 hours alone, U.S. strikes have hit provinces from Sistan and Baluchistan near Pakistan all the way to Khuzestan in the west. In Bandar Abbas, a major telecommunications building has been nearly destroyed, and the Great Tomb Island, which is long disputed between Iran and the UAE, was struck early Wednesday. Residents in Bushehr, Bandar Abbas, and other coastal cities described the bombings as heavy, relentless, and occurring around the clock. Final exams of 12th graders have been canceled across four southern provinces. As mentioned, at least 30 civilians have been killed and over 260 injured, including three women and six children, with at least seven military personnel killed in the southeast in just the past day. The situation is clearly alarming. Infrastructure, including water desalination plants and power distribution centers, is now also being targeted, which

0: has deeply worried people, especially amid scorching summer that heat exceeding 45 degrees Celsius in many cities. In response, the IRGC is targeting U.S. bases in regional countries in the Persian Gulf, as well as those in Jordan. They claim many of the ballistic missiles have successfully hit the targets. Khatam al-Anbiya headquarters, which is the IRGC's war command center, has emphasized in a message that in light of the recent threats by the United States against Iran's oil infrastructure, it is announced that either oil and gas exports are for everyone or they will not be possible for anyone.
1: And that was Ehsan Kayvani reporting from the city of Yazd. Here in Washington, pointed questions on Capitol Hill for the acting attorney general, Todd Blanche, facing senators and scrutiny in his confirmation hearing. Democrats pressing him on his leadership at the Department of Justice, accusing him of weaponizing the agency on behalf of the Trump administration. Blanche previously served as the president's personal attorney. A standing ovation for Britain's outgoing Prime Minister Keir Starmer in Parliament. Labour Party lawmakers enthusiastically thanked Starmer after he finished his final Prime Minister's question session. Starmer said he was proud of his tenure and will leave the UK in better shape than he found it. He will hand over power to Andy Burnham Monday after the former mayor of Greater Manchester is confirmed as Labour leader Friday. Now to new economic data from China. The economy grew 4.7% in the first half of the year. That puts growth within the government's annual target range. CGTN's Chao Chufang has more on what the latest figures reveal about China's economic momentum.
2: China's National Bureau of Statistics released the country's first half economic data on Wednesday. It finds that the GDP expanded 4.7% year-on-year, with one economist saying the data suggests a promising second half.
3: If we consider the unexpected shock coming from the Middle East conflict, actually a lot of Asian economies were suffering with the terms of trade shock as well as, you know, rising inflation. But if we look at China's GDP growth in general, we do see quite a few resilient segments in the economy.
2: Industrial output rose 5.4% year-on-year. Retail sales of consumer goods and services increased 2.7%. Goods trade climbed nearly 17%. Fixed asset investment, however, fell 5.7%.
3: There are some resilient parts, for example, exports, which registered double-digit growth for the first half of this year. But if you look at domestic demand, so no matter if you look at the monthly retail sales or investment, fixed asset investment, they are not showing very strong momentum. And on the other hand, we do have very strong industrial production numbers for high-tech manufacturing.
2: Although economic performance for the second half is promising, Wang believes there are still areas policymakers should work on.
3: First is how to address the domestic challenges, especially how to further revive private consumptions. So externally, in the second half, don't forget that tariff risks are not going away. The U.S. tariffs, while yes, we do have the Section 122 tariffs are going to expire, but the U.S. government is likely to replace it with Section 301. And also China-EU trade negotiations is going on as well.
2: China's National Bureau of Statistics said that amid complex global environment, many countries were facing high pressure on economic growth in the second quarter. Against this backdrop, China's economic performance so far shows that it is on the right track. Cao Chufeng, CGTN, Beijing.
1: Still ahead, oppressive heat in parts of the U.S., more on the latest heat dome, and the other extreme weather impacting much of the country.
4: You might think you are better informed in an information age. 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
1: A clash between bitter rivals of the World Cup, England versus defending champion Argentina. The match kicked off in Atlanta a short time ago. The winner will face Spain in Sunday's final. A lot of excitement in Atlanta. Let's go there and to CGTN's Alistair Barverstog. Hello to you, Alistair.
5: Hi, RCA. Well, the atmosphere here in Atlanta Stadium is absolutely electric as these two great footballing nations face off in the semi-final, as you mentioned, to go to the final on Sunday. And there's a lot of history between these two countries. In fact, it's widely considered one of the greatest grudge matches in World Cup history. Of course, there was the Diego Maradona 1986 Hand of God in a semi-final, just like here. And then in 2002, David Beckham's infamous sending off for a seemingly innocuous challenge against Argentina, and also in a semi-final. So there's a lot of footballing history between these two nations, and of course, political as well. It was as recently as 1982 that these two countries were at war over the Falkland Islands. So there's a huge amount of pressure here in this semi-final. And from what I can tell you is that here I can see that the Argentina fans greatly outnumber the English. There's at least 9 Argentina shirts to every England shirt that I've seen here so far. And a lot of that, I think, has to do with the fact that a lot of Americans are here in support of Argentina. They are the world champions. And a lot of Americans here have told me about just how much this World Cup and America hosting it has done for a sport in the United States, which is not a traditionally popular one, but is nevertheless popular throughout the rest of the world. And Americans say a lot of Americans have seen just how much that has made an impact here. Of course, one of the things that FIFA has been criticized over and will be a huge factor here are VAR and refereeing decisions. Argentina have been supposedly, and to the perception of many, been favored by a lot of refereeing decisions. And everyone across the board here, Argentina, England and neutral, say they want to see the quality of the football show through in this historic semi-final of the FIFA World Cup. England versus Argentina. It's a classic. And the winner, as you mentioned, will play Spain in New York, New Jersey on Sunday, and we'll be across it for you at CGTN.
1: Alistair, very quickly, how hot is it there?
5: It's hot, RCA. 35 degrees as I currently stand in the blazing heat. It was overcast here this morning, but that's not makes much of a difference. This stadium here for the players is covered, and inside there, it's about 10 to 15 degrees cooler than it currently is out here. So I'm looking forward to getting back inside to the game.
1: Nice. All right, we're all jealous. Alistair Barverstock, live for us in Atlanta. Thank you. And more dangerous weather in the U.S., wildfires, floods, and extreme heat across much of the country, including Atlanta. CGTN's Jim Spellman has more.
6: Scorching temperatures are back for much of the United States as another heat dome settles in over the central and eastern parts of the country.
7: And so that's a huge extent going, you know, thousands of miles across the country. It's also going to last a long time.
6: With record-setting temperatures possible in places like Philadelphia and New York, people are trying to stay cool any way they can.
8: Water, hydrate, you know, get in shade when you need to. Hats are really good an idea, but that's all you really can do, hydrate and water.
6: For animals at this zoo near Chicago, frozen treats help beat the heat.
9: So we'll give things like bears ice pops, and we'll put fish in there, we'll put fruits in there, we'll put veggies in there, freeze it up a couple nights, and then we'll give it to them on a nice hot day like today.
6: While temperatures soar, smoke from wildfires in Canada and the state of Minnesota is spreading south and east, creating hazy skies and dangerous air quality. Heat, wind, and dry conditions continue to fuel wildfires in the west, and in the south, severe storms triggered floods, creating hazards on the roadways.
10: I pulled over safely because there were cars that were stalled.
6: Researchers say extreme weather is driven by man-made climate change.
7: You know, we know that heat waves are becoming more intense, they're lasting longer, they're covering larger areas than they used to because of human-caused climate change. And so when we see an event like this, we know there is at least a partial contribution by the long-term warming trend to the likelihood that the event is occurring in the first place or how intense it will become.
6: Temperatures are expected to dip by the weekend, but the summer is far from over and there will likely be more extreme heat in the weeks ahead. Jim Spellman, CGTN, Washington.
1: And that is the world today. Thank you for watching. I'm Asiye Namdar in Washington.

0: costs down, keep time down, keep efficiency up. Otherwise, what's the point?
1: Yeah, so what about embracing?
2: The world, as Gavin said, is built the physical infrastructure for humans.
3: Would you like to buy a toy look like a monster? Would you like to buy a toy that looks like reasonably okay?
4: Is human the only creature in this world or not?
2: Talking about the now, we're not talking about the long term.

0: Welcome to this CGTN special, The Global Debate. I'm your host, Tian Wei. Today, we are stepping into one of the most decisive conversations in global tech, the race to build humanoid robot. Capital is flooding in worldwide. Tesla is retooling factories. NVIDIA and SoftBank are placing major bets. China, meanwhile, is scaling manufacturing at record speed. But behind this gold rush lies a real disagreement. Is the humanoid form the inevitable future of embodied intelligence, or just a compelling story we tell ourselves when the real value lies elsewhere? The choices we made today could shape who leads this field for the next decade and also the fate of the human being. So today we are putting forward this question. It's whether the world's biggest players should be betting specifically on humanoid robots. Should we embrace humanoid robots now? Joining us on the stage for the debate, we have mentor for Team A, Distinguished Chair Professor Sriram Ramakrishna, who is coming from Tsinghua University. Good to see you, Sriram.
1: Thank you.
0: The mentor for Team B, Xiaoshan Liu, the Director of Embodied AI at Shenzhen Institute of Artificial Intelligence and Robotics for Society. Good to see you, Xiaoshan. Meanwhile, for Team A, Andy Mok, the author of Innovation Machine, How China Creates and Adopts Technology Through Governance. Andy, thank you for being our special guest. The special guest for Team B, Fan Haoqiang, co-founder

0: founder of Dexmo, an embodied AI company. Good to see you, Hao Qiang. Running out our teams, we also have student debaters coming from Tsinghua and Peking universities. Please let them introduce themselves. This time we speak in from this side.
1: Hello, my name is Leopold Lin. I'm the founder of an educational institution named Agora and was a multiple national champion in speech and debate. And I study philosophy, politics, and economics in Tsinghua University.
2: Hello, everyone. I am Xin Yu Jiang from the Department of Foreign Languages and Literatures of Tsinghua University. I'm an English major. Nice to meet you all today.
0: Thank you. What about the second and the third debater coming from Team A?
3: Hello, everyone. My name is Gavin. I'm from America. I went to Peking University for Culture Industry Management.
4: Hello, everyone. I'm Sherry from Peking University, and I also major in English. Thank you.
0: Before we start the debate, let's welcome Rob. Yo qing. Everybody, give Rob a big round of applause. Woo. Hi, say hi to everybody, Rob. There we go.
5: Hi, Rob.
6: Hi.
0: And what about Team A? Say hi.
7: Hi, Rob.
0: Great. Please join me over here. Yes, he's coming. Voila, good to see you, Rob. How's everything? Very good. I see you're here to support me and give me some help. Oh, wow. There's a pen over there. Very helpful. I was looking for it. There we go. Rob, everybody. I know you're not only here to give me the pen, but also to give us a warm-up performance. Your dance is unique. You did that during the Spring Festival Gala. Would you like to show part of that to us today? Give him some round of applause, please. Rob.

0: Thank you very much. Okay, goodbye.
1: He's drunk.
0: Oops. He's really enjoying himself sometimes. Thank you very much, Rob. Once again, thank you so much. So, should we embrace humanoid robots now? Team A says, yes, we should. Team B, on the other hand, says, no, we shouldn't. For now, before we get into the real debate, let's hear from our audience. We want our audience to weigh in on which side you support before the debate begins. So bring out your mobile phone, scan the QR code on the big screen, and then we will see the result. That, by the way, the result is before debate. Let's see how many minds will be changed after this debate. Now we got the result. Should we embrace humanoid robots? Now, at this moment, we see more people embracing the idea. 59%, we should. On the other hand, 41% said, no, we shouldn't. That is the result before debate. Once again, we'll see how it would eventually be changed after the debate. So, let's get the debate started. Each team will give a 3-minute opening statement. 3 minutes only. Team A.
2: Ladies and gentlemen, we must embrace humanoid robots now. First, let me define our terms. By we, I mean all of humanity, for whom the benefits are far too great to refuse. But I also mean China. Only it has the potential to build not just the hardware, but the governance to make them safe and good for all. Next, humanoid robots. Machines that look like us. A head, a torso, 2 arms, 2 legs, that can also learn, reason, and act on their own. Embrace. Make it a priority.

0: priority, put our attention, our money, our talent, our policy behind it on purpose. Now, today, as someone who is trained as an economist, everything is supply and demand. You can't teach an old dog new tricks. Let me start with demand. The demand is already here. We are growing old. Our workforces are shrinking. In our hospitals and on our factory floors. China feels it most, and it only gets worse from here. The need is now. Supply. For these robots to work, five things must come together. The AI model, which is the brain, the sensors and the actuators, which are the limbs, and the batteries, which provide the power. Those three are the hardware, but the most important are the two you cannot see. Deployment. Does each robot learn on its own, or as one fleet learning together? And standards, the shared rules that make the pieces compatible, whoever builds them. Look at the shipping container, not a new technology, just everyone agreeing on the same box. Within 20 years, trade among industrial nations grew 700%. Standards, not technology, transformed global trade. Humanoid robots are at that moment now. Whoever sets the standards shapes the world that follows. And only China can integrate all five layers at global scale. That capacity has a name, governance. It is the argument of my book, The Innovation Machine. Governance is the technology that makes all the others possible. China also offers the Global Civilization Initiative, the idea that every civilization has wisdom to share. An ancient Jewish sage asked three questions. They're the whole of this motion. If I am not for myself, then who will be for me? That is China, a nation acting on its own necessity.
1: Thank you very much. Your time is up. Thank you. Appreciate it. A focus on China to be the statement coming from Team A. Let's go to Team B. Opening statement. 3 minutes.
2: So hello everybody. So thanks my opponent for his speech, and we disagree on the definition of few terms. First, we see in this motion, we think it should be the companies, because humanoids are goods. They are not nuclear weapons. They are built by the companies. They come from the industry. And if the companies or the industry don't build it, we cannot see them anymore. Next, the term embrace. They say that it is just give it priority. But we interpret it as large-scale investment, all in investment into it. Otherwise, we can't make any useful humanoid otherwise. And third, it's about the timing. The motion says that we should embrace humanoids now, and we take it as within 5 years, because that's the time scale that a company can tolerate. So given all these definitions, our position becomes clear. No, not yet, and not in this way. So our first argument is about the form factor. Humanoids is only one particular type of the robots. And for most real-world cases, it is far from the most efficient one. If you just want a robot to move around, then you can have dogs or wheeled robots. That's much faster. And if you look at the factories nowadays, they have deltas, they have scarabs moving at a tremendous speed that humanoids will never reach. So humanoid is only one tiny part of the general idea of robotics, and we should not confuse these two concepts. Second, we are talking about the embodied intelligence issue. So instead of focusing on humanoids, which is just one type of robot, we should invest in the broader area of embodied intelligence so that robots of all forms can benefit from it. Third is about how to invest. At this stage, we are not embracing it. We are actually nourishing it. We are building the data pipeline, the simulation protocols, the standards, all the infrastructure to make a robot really work. So this is not time to use the word embrace. And finally, about the timing, if we look at the self-driving cars, it takes 10 more years before we start doing it, and finally, they can run on road. And there's even a longer way to go.

before we can make profit of it. So we don't think now it's the right statement for the timing. So in conclusion about the humanoid, let's be ambitious but not reckless. It is the brain, not the metal, that gives the magic. And we have to give it more time before we can really see useful robots

0: Now, let's move to the crossfire segment of our debate. Team B, you're up first for the question to Team A. And then, of course, we flip it around.
1: Okay, let us set our foot on the ground. Where do you see any scenarios that humanoid robots cannot be replaced by its counterparts? On wheels or on tracks? I mean, in hospitals or factories or warehouses, these robots might be as much, not even better efficient than they do. And in households, will you really welcome Rob into your household?
2: Okay, for example, I do social media. I work with a lot of these AI companies all the time. I get to see all the newest and coolest robots ever. I get to see all kinds of designs. But in reality, our world is built for humans. And so from my personal experience and from societal experience, human robots, the design itself, is the ultimate design for now. Not saying in the future, but for now. Human-sized robots and shaped robots are the now. Because it doesn't cost time, it doesn't cost money, it doesn't cost extra time. But if you were to build the other kinds of robots right now, we don't have those. Like, they don't exist. You have to make it from scratch, right?
1: Cost money, cost time.
2: And so right now, you have to stick with the current shape of the world to make sure to keep costs down, keep time down, keep efficiency up. Otherwise, what's the point? You don't have time, you don't have money.
1: But we're not talking about whether to design them or not. It's to whether to embrace them into real life.
2: Embracing them is fine, but the question is now. Right now,
1: these
2: humanoid robots. Other kinds of robots, great, for later. In the future, once we have robots down, humanoid robots that can take over, for example, the elderly that can't work in factories, the injured that can't do their work,
1: but don't you think we should now put our focus on the infrastructure itself? Because now humanoid robots are not sufficient enough to perform all the tasks.
2: Well, of course,
1: they can just do dancing, singing, performing instead of joining us in real life in factories and hospitals and households.
2: Of course, they all have to be tested first, right? You have to gather data. That has to be done from real-world situations. So they have to experience the real world. They have to be put in real situations. In order for that to happen, it has to dance. It has to do other things. It has to, by dancing, it's actually learning how to move swiftly, right? Then, by learning how to move swiftly, when a fire happens, it can be able to swiftly move into the house, save the people without hurting anyone, and being able to do it swiftly.
1: But users cannot be beta testers, right? When the robots are prepared, they can enter our households.
2: Of course not.
1: But not now.
2: Yeah, it requires a certain environment, a testing environment, and that's what would happen, of course. It's not going to be on the street, you're sending a random robot out to test. No, of course, there will be a controlled environment where the robot will go. There will be a controlled test that's happening and a controlled safety, that's in place.
1: I think we're on the same ground. Application is for the future. But for now, it's about testing, designing.
2: Of course, it's new. You have to test it before you can put it.
1: Yeah, so what about embracing? I mean, embrace is to welcome them into our life.
2: Of course.
1: Not seeing them in some testing houses, right?
2: Exactly. That's why you need it now for this. But for your other types of robots, you can only do that in the future once you have the now down pat.
0: All right, we're running out of time. Thank you for this round of Crossfire. Let's go to the next round.
3: Okay, so on your side of the world, you care so much about efficiency. But however, our world is built for human beings, which means that humanoid robots can have better efficiency because they fit well with it, right? So one humanoid robot can do all the things together. However, can you imagine a separate arm can do all the things together?
4: That literally makes no sense. A plane doesn't flap its wings because a bird flaps its wings. A car has four wheels, not two legs. The machines that serve us don't have to look like us. In fact, humans have two arms. Why won't I want my robot surgeon to have eight arms? Eight arms dangling off the roof, I'm sure, is a way better robot surgeon than a humanoid ever be. There is no reason why it has to look like a man to serve like a man. What are we saying? We are saying we are investing in the mutual infrastructure. So guys, this is the crucial thing. They only want humans. We want to invest in the infrastructure that benefits all intelligent automation. What does that look like? Drones, okay? Robot arms, self-driving, prosthetics. It looks like autonomous vehicles. It looks like surgical robots. These are things that don't have to look like robots, but that's where the money should go. So their side is saying we put money in one single place, where we're saying we put money in multiple infrastructure, not human robotics infrastructure. I'm asking, does China have infinite money, or should it spend it where it matters?
3: Well, admittedly, you can do all the things separately. However, we have higher productivity when we solve all the things on a whole. So,
4: but the thing is, what is the productivity being used for? Like dancing in the middle? Like, sure, I'm really happy if it can dance, if it was free.

0: But the fact is, we are pouring billions of Chinese taxpayer dollars only into this. That's what we're doing on your side. And we don't want that. We want to put Chinese taxpayer dollars into where it matters, which is the infrastructure for common intelligence.
1: Okay, so other than efficiency, maybe for those elderly people, they care more for the connection, like human-like, those humanoid robots. That's what we want to say. So okay. Next question is that you suggest that we can wait for the time until the market matures. But can you imagine a single physical tech revolution that you can solve all the problems as you're a latecomer?
0: So this is exactly the difference between our side and your side, which Gavin literally admits. We're not saying human robotics need to be canceled. We're saying you can test some projects in a lab. We're just not embracing it into everyday life.
1: While you are testing, someone else are just developing, right?
0: No, we want to test it. That's okay. We agree with Gavin. But your burden is to welcome into your lives. Like, Gavin agrees that we should test it. Gavin doesn't say we need to welcome it into elderly care home. What is the biggest difference? Human robotics can harm you. Human robotics is a massive weight. Do you want that with your 80-year-old grandma? One day it can fall down on her. One day it can give her a noodle, but it can spill it on her. It's unsafe, and that's why we shouldn't embrace it.
2: Okay, time is up. All right. Good round of applause for our debaters coming from both sides. They're very compassionate in their views. Thank you so much. Now we are going to take very short 2-minute break here. Break for everybody else, but not for the debaters, because you are going to rally the crowd among your team and try to bring out the sharpest point before we go to the free debate section, okay? Feel free to gather.
3: He's working or he's studying somewhere.
4: Mm-hmm. He can't even dance properly on a
5: reliability.
6: In the long run. Yes.
2: All right, time is up for 2 minutes of this round of orientation. Let's, ladies and gentlemen, go to the free debate segment. 4 minutes for each team. We start with Team A.
7: We agree with your point that specialized robots can perform better than human form factor robots. And in the long run, form does follow function. But in the short run, the world, as Gavin said, is built the physical infrastructure for humans. It would be incredibly expensive to rebuild that at the same time while we're developing robots. My second point is that single form factors can drive down costs dramatically, and this will be crucial for the global south. So it's not only that the developed world, the people that can afford robots, benefit from this, but when the cost is low enough, the entire world can benefit.
8: Well, look at Rob. Is that something you want to embrace today? It's remote control that's dancing. Name me one scenario that it can autonomously accomplish today, so that you can embrace it into your life.
7: And that is why we choose the word embrace. As you heard in our definition, embrace, we mean make a priority. Prioritize our money, our talent, and the policy to make robots that look like Rob able to work in any environment, whether that's the hospital, whether that's the factory, whether that's at home.
3: Okay, just let me illustrate an example. Just imagine a couple, both are working. One of the member goes away foreign country, and then other partner is at home. It's a real example, actually. And suddenly, he get a call. Actually, he doesn't even get a call because the partner collapsed at home, no one to attend to. That's because increase in blood sugar levels, many other things, because of the modern stress life. Actually, one of the partner, is collapsed. There's no one to attend to, no one to call. Imagine you have a robot at home. It could do certain preliminary evaluation quickly, make the right contact.
8: Well, if Rob is at home, it would fall upon your
3: what it means is to, you have somebody which is, you can remotely access the information.
0: But why does it have to look like a human? Why can't it be an integrated scanning system that gets all your vitals? Why can't there be a drone that flies in with a medic or the proper system? Why does it have to be a human?
3: The human emotions are like this. They like to see themselves in others.
0: This guy is like collapsing on the floor, well, almost dying, and he wants emotional
3: not
0: support.
3: Necessary. You are buying a toy. Would you like to buy a toy look like a monster? Would you like to buy a toy that looks like reasonably okay?
0: I want a toy that works. I want something that actually serves my purpose. And here's what you don't explain. So let's picture paint here for people who wonder where this is in. Okay, let's take a factory. In a factory, on an assembly line,

0: design, you have simple to complex jobs. Those jobs right now are done by single mechanic arms that are reliable, that can pay the same task repeatedly. What happens when you turn this into a humanoid robotic? A humanoid robotic is heavier. It is insecure. It has so many more junctions and decisions that it's able to make. It can make decisions easily. So the fact is, when you put a humanoid robot into a factory, the error rate is something like two-digit percentage.
1: Let me give an example.
0: But if you have a single arm, it is able to be secure. So why replace something that is already working with a new form?
2: As I said, economics. We have to drive the cost down. If we're making 10, 100 different kinds of robots, the number that can be produced is going to be much smaller than if we had a single form factor for every kind of use case. The other thing that we have to remember is our definition of humanoid robots are not only physical form factor that look like Rob, but also have the brain that can learn, reason, and act independently.
3: Well,
2: but
3: let's embrace it until we have it. We don't have it today.
4: Well,
3: and then
4: we don't want a toy
3: at home. We want something that works. It simply does not work today. But in other form factor robot, vacuum robot, you talk about volume. China ships 20 million vacuum robots per year. That's volume. We ship how many of them? 3,000?
0: Like, I don't understand.
1: So 20,000.
0: It seems like your argument is that the human body is the peak of evolution. But that is not the case. There are many things that robots can do right now that we can't do. I can't climb under my bed in the crevices. I can't go up on the roof. I can't fly. So why don't we invest in infrastructure that is able to solve all of these problems? You haven't told us, even in 10, 20 years, but which, by the way, is an immensely long term that you're trying to win on, why is it that human is the ultimate form and it's not something else that we don't know and we need the infrastructure for?
1: It's not.
2: You misunderstand. We did not say long-term ultimate. We said now.
5: Yep.
2: The long term, we agree with you.
1: Mm-hmm.
2: Form follows function. This is why jet airplanes don't look like birds. But that takes time. And if we want the benefit, and as we said, we is all of humanity, mm-hmm. and the benefits are too great to receive. We should be delivering them as quickly as possible, and that is the humanoid form factor today.
0: Gavin,
6: it's a harder way for robots to use man-made tools. They should use robot-made tools. And you talk about the short-term impact, so we should forget about whether AI will get a breakthrough in the near future. We are talking about now. Now, the machines can't only do pre-programmed fixed trajectories, so they should use tools of their own.
0: Gavin,
6: and also, you said that robots is a universal type. No, humanoids are just a special form that mimics human. It is also the specialized robot. And by doing it, we need many small motors and joints that dramatically increase the cost instead of reducing it.
0: No, I was like, Gavin and Andy, you can't pick and choose your side and time frame and your stance however you feel like. On one hand, you say, we want it right now. We're talking about the now. We're not talking about the long term. On the other hand, you're like, oh, I know Rob can't really dance, so like we're going to wait until he can magically rescue someone dying on the ground and not fall on them. You have to pick a stance.
4: Well, that's the whole point, is that the question is not 10 years, 5 years. The question is, literally, the question's asking, let me read it for you in case you forgot. The question is, should we embrace humanoid robots now?
0: Are you going to embrace Rob now? How do you know Rob is not going to fall on this old lady instead of saving her?
4: Let me pose a question for you. How do you expect us to go from zero to 100?
0: And that's long term.
4: Exactly.
0: And that's long term.
4: Thank you for answering the question.
6: So wait, you literally said long term.
4: It's long term. It's not now. The question is now, but in order to get to long term, you have to start somewhere.
0: You just said it's not now. You just said it's not now.
4: Yours is not now. You have to start somewhere being that somewhere. Rob is the somewhere to start for us to understand how robots work, how to embrace
5: people. Okay, 20 seconds left for team eight. Go ahead.
2: I'm sure you've heard of Moore's Law, processing power doubling every 18 months. People say AI is doubling in power every 6 months.
3: In China,
2: now
3: it's Tao's Law, not Moore's Law.
1: But in any case, we want to train humanoid robots for the human space. A classical example is in Beijing recently. When you invite...
5: Your time is up. I'm
3: sorry.
5: I know you have brilliant points to be made.
1: Okay.
5: But later you have your time for final roundup. But for now, you also have 39 seconds for Team B. Anyone coming from Team B could speak 39 seconds only. Go ahead.
3: Sorry, we have to lecture you for 39 seconds. Well, you said now that I disagree. This guy has no brain, no proper software to make it work. No proper hardware to make it work. So our stance

0: to make it wait. Let's get those components ready so that we can move forward. Then we have a thriving humanoid robotic sector, but not today.
1: Yeah, I'm gonna jump in and say, right now, we are on an empty, clear, and safe stage. You are trying to embrace them into complex real-world environments, factories, hospitals, with people, noise, and obstacles. How are you trusting this person to be embraced now?
2: Okay, our time is up. Very good arguments, I would say, from both sides. Shall we give them a warm round of applause? I'm fascinated by all the points you're making. Terrific, terrific. It's not about what you believe, actually. It's about which side you're on, at least for this debate. Shall we have the mentors of both teams to eventually come up to the stage and do your closing remarks? Let's have Team A first. Before you're doing your closing remarks, may I just pose a question, the same actually to both sides. Please, once again, make sure you define the topic for your team and then help us to understand your conclusion, please.
3: The question here is, should we embrace humanoid robots? Robots are feature of any advanced manufacturing which benefited China and the world immensely. What we say humanoid robots, what we are talking about, further advancing them towards human space, personal space, and a social space. It's a multi-stage development. Unless we bring the cost down, unless we use existing manufacturing capabilities, and we have millions of scientists, innovators in China, across the world, we need to give them the go. For example, if EV industry has not been invested, we had the same questions, we will never make that progress. The world fundamentally changed. You could also take the examples of other industries where some effort, some belief need necessary, which drives all the energy, innovation, motivation, and they get eventually scaled up. So the question is, why are we so excited? Why humanoid robot should be now? That's because changing demographics. Look around the world. In your own families, three generations before, large families. Now the families have become very small. And most people, compared to your grandparents, you want to be independent, you want to be self-reliant, you want to make your own decisions, you want to make your own space. And you need these kind of new advanced humanoid robots. There may be questions in terms of, are they ready to be embraced? Well, like an EV example, there are readily suitable, some of these robots are available, and co-piloting them with our existing workers, you can start the process. Why China should do this? Because China has a deep and broad industrial landscape, and that need to be targeted towards a worthy goal. A goal which serves the people in terms of changing demographics, changing lifestyles, that need to be served. In other words, we are creating new economic growth, new innovation, also using, I would say, for example, combinedly, China, US, and the rest of the world, spending more than $1.2 trillion on research. And there are at least 20 million scientists in the world. And then 300 million students going to the universities, they need a goal, they need a direction so that they get motivated, they get inspired, they come up with innovations that would change the life, create a new future. So see humanoid robot as your a new technology that builds the new economy and new future. And I think a positive tone is what actually helped the humanity. Look at going to the moon. Would not be possible if we had not aspired for it. Going to the space. All these things, even though appear unreasonable at that point, there are lots of counter-arguments. Fundamentally, the channel energy, human capacity, intellectual abilities, and we basically solve those goals. And byproducts, not only byproducts, unintended benefits are many. Going to the moon, going to the space, actually giving you the GPS, which is what made your current life so comfortable. You could go anywhere, in any country, very easily without having a map. because it's all available on your mobile phone. So imagine this as a welcoming humanoid for our culture, for our society, for our space, with all the safeguards and regulations that is necessary. Thank you.
2: Time is up. You're welcome back to your seat. Congratulations for that closing remarks.
3: Thank you.
2: Obviously, Team A is arguing. This is the best aspiration to bring everybody together for innovation at a time when it is urgently needed. So let's welcome the last speaker, the mentor of Team B, to come up to the central stage.
0: Well, thank you so much. Our argument is simple. We embrace humanoid robots, but not now because it's not ready. Let's imagine in our world, is human the only creature in this world or not? Obviously, it's a no. Human is not the only creature in this world. So what are we debating? To me, we are debating a very simple fact. Are we believing in creationism or do we believe in evolutionism? So in the past 10, 20 years, technology has bestowed upon us the capability to create. The matter is, what do we create? Do we create the engine named Embody AI to empower different forms of robotic forms through evolution? Or do we use that creation power to focus on only humanoid robots? That's actually the key question we are debating. I'm all for investing in Embody AI, which is the common infrastructure enabling all form factors of robots. And for several reasons that we have touched upon during the debate. First reason, we never talk about it in the debate. Evolution goes in parallel. Different form factors can evolve together, whereas humanoid robots such as Rob has to learn skill by skill, one by one, in a sequential manner. So it's much slower. Second reason, unit economy. Andy has talked about economy a lot. Let's talk about unit economy. For a lot of tasks we have today, we need some form of intelligence, but not a full form factor of humanoid because it's simply too expensive. So for those tasks, we can simply use Embody AI engine to empower robots to achieve. The third reason is exactly what Andy talked about. It's economies of scale. Which form factor has scale today? Vacuum robots. We ship about 20 million units of vacuum robots per year from China alone. If we can use Embody AI to transform vacuum robots into service robots, then we have a huge service robot sector. But we don't want to wait for 5 or 10 years for Rob to mature. It's simply too slow. I think that's our core argument, and I hope you can take this argument. But for now, let's all close our eyes. Imagine for a second in a world. Do you want to be in a world that's Rob with you only? Or do you want to be in a world that's surrounded by different form factors of robots? You have a robot pet to comfort you. You have a service robot to help you. Which world you want to be in? Whichever you choose, let's build it together. Thank you so much.
2: Thank you very much. You're welcome back to your seat. We have heard the closing remarks coming from both teams. May I say, they are both compassionate and strong and make sense. However, we have to ask our audience as who and which team is more convincing than the other. So, to our audience, please now vote your favorite team. You will scan the QR code on the big screen, and then the number will count. Okay, time is up for casting our vote. The number right now on the big screen is not necessarily the final number because the results are still coming in as we speak. Now let's go to our audience for a Q&A session between them and our debaters.
4: My question is for Team A. Is it possible or is it meaningful to let those robots or other kinds of artificial intelligence technology to acquire human emotions?
2: Are you talking about the robots or humanoid robots specifically?
4: Yes, humanoid robots.
2: Okay, got it.
5: One, I would say, is we are not there yet. So, of course, robots, whether it's Rob or anyone else, cannot learn on their own. So that's very important. But I think this is

0: what we should aim for. But even if they can achieve that, that might be different from what some people call sentience, right? So it has its own awareness, it has emotions.
1: I think there are important distinctions. We use intelligence quite a bit. The human intelligence is primarily memory and a repetitive process of learning. That's how we acquire our intelligence. But the emotions are our perception against certain frameworks, are associated feelings. Question is, could any system ever be taught how to think? I think that's uniquely human. And I think it's a far away for any embodied intelligence or any other forms of systems we are developing or other people developing. There's a lot more detail. And there's one more level is actually, there's a term what we call consciousness. Is it ever possible to replicate the human experience and consciousness? I think any systems that are being developed, they're far from perfect. And I think while we should be aware of the progress that's being made, I think there's a lot more we don't understand about human experience, human intelligence, and human emotions, and actually how we think. So these are uniquely human, require a deeper understanding from multiple disciplines. It's not only technical discipline, you require psychology, sociology, neuroscience, and so on. So I believe that we are actually nowhere very close to such a human-like reality.
2: This is a beautiful question. Fundamentally, what is human? And I see a lot of participation of debates like this by philosophers, by social scientists at this moment. Hao Qiang and Xiao Shan, since both of you are coming from the industry, I would love to hear your thoughts about the so-called philosophical debate of the human or robots.
3: Yeah, we have to think deeply about all the philosophy problems because they tell us what not to do. If something that will not lead to the general AI in the end, then we should not start doing it right now. So that's very useful information we need to think about. And we also have many internal debates about all the ultimate problems in AI and the robots. And that they become philosophical in the end because we can't answer it at the moment anyway.
4: I think now AI has been created. One day it might ask the question, why am I being created? What's my purpose for? I think for human being, a lot of philosophy that we read about deal with what's our life purpose. Throughout our whole life, we seek our purpose, so as AI. But the first question we need to think of is with great power comes with great responsibility. How should we use AI responsibly so that it can be helpful instead of harmful? And that's the first question, because now, as Professor Siram has brought up, most of the physical AI are functional, not yet emotional, not yet conscious, functional. How do you use the function properly? I think that's the key problem we are facing right now.
2: So beautiful points coming from all of you, especially from the industry insiders. Thank you very much. A round of applause for the beautiful answers coming from all of them, no matter which team they're sitting in right now. And here are the results of tonight's audience vote. Let's take a look at this. Wow. Should we embrace human or robots now? We are having pre-debate, 59 to 41%. And now post-debate, 44, 56. You changed the mind. Congratulations. Thank you so much for that beautiful result from the audience. And I want to now declare the winner is Team B. Congratulations. Earlier, CGTN also ran an online poll inviting people from around the world to weigh in on the same question. Here is what we found. Just over half, 50.6% believe a robot's human-like appearance actually improves communication efficiency in human-robot collaboration. The rest, 49.4, quite close, disagree, making this one almost a dead heat. But on the second question, the gap was far wider. 76.7% of respondents believe the hype around humanoid robots could head to resource disallocation, even an industry bubble. Only 23.3% see it differently.

survey drew about 4,296 respondents from all over the world within the past 24 hours. Thank you for those who are participating online as well. And with that, we come to the end of today's special, The Global Debate. On behalf of CGTN, a huge thank you to our mentors, our special guests, and our debaters. And of course, all of our audience sitting here today and in front of the screen. Thank you so much. If you'd like to join us the future debates, follow us on YouTube and Facebook and leave us your comments below. I'm Tian Wei. See you next time. Bye.

0: U.S. and Iran trade new strikes in the standoff over the Strait of Hormuz, and President Donald Trump threatens to hit Iran's bridges and power plants, a war crime under international law. New figures on China's economic growth, what they mean for the world's second largest economy, and the global outlook. But the high-stakes showdown right now, one of football's greatest rivalries, Argentina, England, facing off in the World Cup semifinals. Hello, everyone, and thank you for joining us. I'm Asiye Namdar in Washington. And we begin with new U.S. strikes against Iran. The Pentagon says the operation is aimed at further weakening Iran's abilities to attack commercial ships in the Strait of Hormuz. Meanwhile, Iran has shut down the strategic waterway and retaliated with attacks on U.S. bases in the region. CGTN's Walter Morris is watching the developments for us. Walter, what is the latest?
1: Well, Asiye, Tehran's top negotiator says Iran is in an essential and existential war with America. And Wednesday, U.S. military forces continued a series of daytime attacks, marking a major escalation in the ongoing conflict. Now, U.S. Central Command released new video with thermal images of the recent strikes. Senior military officials wrote in a social media post Wednesday, quote, U.S. forces launched operations for a second wave of strikes today against Iran. The strikes are targeting Iranian military capabilities used to threaten vessels freely transiting through the Strait of Hormuz, an international waterway vital to global commerce. Now, the U.S. military is holding Iran accountable at the commander-in-chief's direction. This week, CENTCOM has carried out intense airstrikes on Iran's coastal defense systems and missile launch sites. The White House says the strikes are retaliation for Iran's attacks on ships traveling through the strait. Iranian military officials say at least seven troops have been killed and more than 260 people have been injured in this week's attacks. Now, the latest strikes come one day after the Pentagon reinstated the naval blockade on ships traveling through to and from Iranian ports. According to CENTCOM, U.S. forces have redirected two commercial ships since the blockade went into effect. And we're getting new video of Tehran's response. Wednesday, Iran released new images of missile launches. The IRGC says it struck U.S. military targets in Bahrain, Kuwait, and Jordan. And during an interview with Fox News this week, U.S. President Donald Trump said the attacks on Iran will continue until they return to the negotiating table.
2: You better make a deal. You're not going to have anybody left. We're being very careful with the civilian population, as you know. But I said, you better make a deal. You're not going to have anything left.
3: And you think they will?
2: They should. I don't know if they will or not.
1: Iranian military officials say the Strait of Hormuz will stay closed until the U.S. ends its military operation in the region. And Wednesday, the IRGC said retaliatory strikes will continue and Iranian forces will target regional energy exports next. Asiye?
0: All right, Walter, thank you. The U.S. strikes are among the fiercest in recent days. A number of civilians have been killed and some of Iran's infrastructure has already taken a hit. Ehsan Kevani has more from the city of Yazd.
4: Attacks over the past 3 to 4 days have been unprecedented in both intensity and geographic scope across Iran. Over the past 24 hours alone, U.S. strikes have hit

0: provinces from Sistan and Baluchistan near Pakistan all the way to Khuzestan in the west. In Bandar Abbas, a major telecommunications building has been nearly destroyed, and the Great Tomb Island, which is long disputed between Iran and the UAE, was struck early Wednesday. Residents in Bushehr, Bandar Abbas, and other coastal cities described the bombings as heavy, relentless, and occurring around the clock. Final exams of 12th graders have been canceled across four southern provinces. As mentioned, at least 30 civilians have been killed and over 260 injured, including three women and six children, with at least seven military personnel killed in the southeast in just the past day. The situation is clearly alarming. Infrastructure, including water desalination plants and power distribution centers, is now also being targeted, which has deeply worried people, especially amid scorching summer that heat exceeding 45 degrees Celsius in many cities. In response, the IRGC is targeting U.S. bases in regional countries in the Persian Gulf, as well as those in Jordan. They claim many of the ballistic missiles have successfully hit the targets. Khatam al-Anbiya headquarters, which is the IRGC's war command center, has emphasized in a message that in light of the recent threats by the United States against Iran's oil infrastructure, it is announced that either oil and gas exports are for everyone or they will not be possible for anyone.
1: That was Ehsan Kayvani reporting from the city of Yazd. And here in Washington, pointed questions on Capitol Hill for the acting attorney general, Todd Blanche, facing senators and scrutiny in his confirmation hearings. Democrats pressing him on his leadership at the Department of Justice, accusing him of weaponizing the agency on behalf of the Trump administration. Blanche previously served as the president's personal attorney. Three fatal incidents involving U.S. immigration agents in just 3 days. Two happened during traffic stops. ICE has reportedly ordered a temporary pause on those operations, but President Trump says ICE agents should continue making traffic stops. Jaguti Dave reports.
2: Protesters are again picking up their placards in cities across America, expressing outrage over two shootings in the space of a week. One involving a Mexican man in Texas, the other a 26-year-old Colombian immigrant in Maine. But the U.S. president is doubling down on his defense of the agency. Posting on social media, President Trump said, "We cannot give up one of ICE's most important and effective crime-fighting tools, the traffic stop." Security footage captures the shooting during an ICE operation targeting a suspected illegal immigrant in Maine on Monday. The Department of Homeland Security says an ICE officer, fearing for public safety, shot and killed the driver of this vehicle. Officials confirmed that neither of the men killed were ICE's intended targets during enforcement operations. Both were unarmed. The agents were not wearing body cameras.
3: Get out of the car.
2: The two shootings follow the killing of two American citizens in Minnesota by federal agents earlier this year.
4: The testimony you're about to get.
2: At his confirmation hearing, President Trump's pick for attorney general was grilled about the Department of Justice's cooperation on investigations into ICE shootings.
5: I expect that these investigations should be run as every investigation of similar kinds, and so that necessarily includes working with state and locals in the appropriate way. I think that the definition of full cooperation can be disputed, but I very much expect that whether it's the Inspector General or the U.S. Attorney's Office or the FBI or who's ever on the federal side of the investigation, where appropriate to work with state and locals.
2: These latest shootings have put the spotlight back on federal immigration enforcement tactics. The widespread public backlash has pushed the Department of Homeland Security to confirm agents will wear cameras, even though a majority of Americans support deporting unauthorized immigrants.
6: Nice hater. He hates America.
2: It's a polarizing issue on the streets and also likely at the polls as the nation gears

0: 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Jagruti Dave, CGTN, Washington.
1: U.S. health officials have identified the parasite behind a gastrointestinal illness affecting people in over half the country this year. The outbreak is especially bad in Midwestern and Southern states. CGTN's Owen Furclough with the story.
2: Hi, welcome to Taco Bell. What would you like today?
3: A Taco Bell outlet in the U.S. state of Michigan, where more than 3,000 people have been diagnosed with the severe gastrointestinal illness, cyclosporiasis. The chain has withdrawn some ingredients from select outlets as the outbreak infects hundreds of people in four Midwestern states. But health officials are investigating more than 5,000 cases in more than 30 states so far this year. The Centers for Disease Control and Prevention says a specific food hasn't been identified as the source of cyclosporiasis, whose symptoms can begin around a week after infection and include diarrhea and vomiting. The CDC is urging people to wash fresh produce before consuming it. Previous outbreaks have been linked to contaminated fruit and salad. Cyclosporiasis is not considered life-threatening and is typically treated with antibiotics. Owen Fairclough, CGTN, Washington.
1: Now, another strike by healthcare workers on the front lines of the Ebola outbreak in the Democratic Republic of Congo. Workers barricaded the entrance of a hospital in the east. They say they have not been paid since the outbreak began 2 months ago. A similar strike took place nearby on Monday in another town, also hard hit by Ebola.
4: Suffering the consequences because of the community's situation. We save lives in the community, and to this day, it's like they're biased in who they pay.
1: DRC has reported more than 2,000 confirmed cases, including more than 750 deaths. Still ahead, oppressive heat across the U.S., more on the sweltering temperatures and other extreme conditions impacting much of the country.
5: ...360-degree profiles of industry movers and shakers, tech mavericks, and policymakers. We drill down on their success. We ask how they set strategy and how they navigate in an increasingly competitive market. Real talk, real business. Join the conversation. BizTalk. 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

0: China's economy grew 4.7% in the first half of the year. That puts growth within the government's annual target range. CGTN's Chao Chufang has more on what the latest figures reveal about China's economic momentum.
1: China's National Bureau of Statistics released the country's first half economic data on Wednesday. It finds that the GDP expanded 4.7% year-on-year, with one economist saying the data suggests a promising second half.
2: If we consider the unexpected shock coming from the Middle East conflict, actually a lot of Asian economies were suffering with the terms of trade shock as well as, you know, rising inflation. But if we look at China's GDP growth in general, we do see quite a few resilient segments in the economy.
1: Industrial output rose 5.4% year-on-year. Retail sales of consumer goods and services increased 2.7%. Goods trade climbed nearly 17%. Fixed asset investment, however, fell 5.7%.
2: There are some resilient parts, for example, exports, which registered double-digit growth for the first half of this year. But if you look at domestic demand, so no matter if you look at the monthly retail sales or investment, fixed asset investment, they are not showing very strong momentum. And on the other hand, we do have very strong industrial production numbers for high-tech manufacturing.
1: Although economic performance for the second half is promising, Wang believes there are still areas policymakers should work on.
2: First is how to address the domestic challenges, especially how to further revive private consumptions. So externally, in the second half, don't forget that tariff risks are not going away. The U.S. tariffs, well, yes, we do have the Section 122.

0: tariffs are going to expire, but the U.S. government is likely to replace it with Section 301. And also China-EU trade negotiations is going on as well.
1: China's National Bureau of Statistics said that amid complex global environment, many countries were facing high pressure on economic growth in the second quarter. Against this backdrop, China's economic performance so far shows that it is on the right track. Cao Chufeng, Xi Zhitian, Beijing.
2: As much as China struggles with post-typhoon flooding, the country is also battling dangerous heat. Temperatures in some parts of Xinjiang in the northwest could reach 50 degrees Celsius. In central China, Wuhan has opened more than 1,700 cooling spots, giving residents a place to escape the heat. Dangerous conditions in the U.S. too, wildfires, floods and extreme heat across much of the country. Here's CGTN's Jim Spellman.
3: Scorching temperatures are back for much of the United States as another heat dome settles in over the central and eastern parts of the country.
4: And so that's a huge extent going, you know, thousands of miles across the country. It's also going to last a long time.
3: With record-setting temperatures possible in places like Philadelphia and New York, people are trying to stay cool any way they can.
5: Water, hydrate, you know, get in shade when you need to. Hats are really good idea, but that's all you really can do, hydrate and water.
3: For animals at this zoo near Chicago, frozen treats help beat the heat.
6: So we'll give things like bears ice pops, and we'll put fish in there, we'll put fruits in there, we'll put veggies in there, freeze it up a couple nights, and then we'll give it to them on a nice hot day like today.
3: While temperatures soar, smoke from wildfires in Canada and the state of Minnesota is spreading south and east, creating hazy skies and dangerous air quality. Heat, wind, and dry conditions continue to fuel wildfires in the west, and in the south, severe storms triggered floods, creating hazards on the roadways.
7: I pulled over safely because there were cars that were stalled.
3: Researchers say extreme weather is driven by man-made climate change.
4: You know, we know that heat waves are becoming more intense, they're lasting longer, they're covering larger areas than they used to because of human-caused climate change. And so when we see an event like this, we know there is at least a partial contribution by the long-term warming trend to the likelihood that the event is occurring in the first place or how intense it will become.
3: Temperatures are expected to dip by the weekend, but the summer is far from over, and there will likely be more extreme heat in the weeks ahead. Jim Spellman, CGTN, Washington.
2: Well, Germany has long been one of Europe's least air-conditioned countries, but after another summer of record-breaking heat, that is changing. Natalie Carney is in Munich.
8: It's been hot. Park benches and playgrounds sit empty as people escape the peak of the heat. Even wildlife is seeking out shade. While air conditioning is common in countries like the U.S., Australia, and Japan, only about 18% of German households have it. But as the climate warms, that trend is changing.
9: We don't have an air conditioner at home, but the last heat wave was really pushing the limits.
10: I don't have air conditioning at home. I only have it at the office, and I wouldn't want to give it up there.
11: No, I don't have air conditioning, but it's getting warmer, so now I'm thinking about buying one.
8: And so are many others. AC installer Die Klimameisterei has never been busier, receiving up to 80 calls a day from homeowners and big businesses.
12: We've seen a massive surge in demand. It's becoming hard to manage the volume of inquiries.
8: Maximilian says it can take weeks just to get an appointment.
12: While air conditioning is still considered a luxury item, the volume of inquiries shows that people are willing to invest in their comfort, something that wasn't really the case in the past.
8: For decades, short, mild summers, high electricity costs, and a culture for open windows meant that air conditioning was often unnecessary.
13: But as extreme heat becomes more common, retailers are saying air conditioners are flying off the shelves as they become the fastest growing technology Germans are using to keep cool.
8: That's led many to international retailers helping to ease supply concerns, such as Alibaba, who told CGTN, Germany is the only market surveyed where retailers increased wholesale orders for both portable fans and air conditioners year on year, and stands out as the strongest all-around growth market. Chinese cooling products are helping meet that demand, with exports of portable air conditioners from China to Western Europe up 70% in the first 5 months of 2026, even before this summer's heat waves. Many are now calling for wider use of air conditioning, particularly

0: particularly in schools and hospitals, after recent record-breaking heat forced some medical facilities to evacuate.
1: Air conditions are not only a matter of comfort, but also a health protection topic. We have to think about elderly communities, nursing homes, hospitals, and all communities that need caring from very hot conditions. But we have to face also the fact that increasing numbers of air conditions will also increase the energy demand.
0: As air conditioners become more energy efficient and increasingly powered by renewable electricity, companies like Die Klimameisterei expect demand to keep growing. Natalie Carney for CGTN in Munich.
2: Cuba's power grid collapsed again this week, the third time in less than 10 days. The outage left more than 9 million people in the dark for hours. CGTN, Luis Chirino from Havana.
3: Cities in the dark as the power outage affects everyday life, including residential areas, hospitals, services. Only some private businesses are illuminated, relying on their own power generators. Yamile Robles is an accountant who finds it hard to do her distance work with a private company where she works in downtown Havana.
4: When the power grid collapses, we have no options to do our work. I can't recharge my cell phone or my laptop to keep working. And this puts me in a very difficult situation with my company. The collapse of the power grid causes the collapse of everyday life. All house or labor activities are paralyzed.
3: Then this is all water you keep to cook?
5: See?
3: David Arjona is a self-employee who keeps a house rental business for tourists. He showed me his reserves of water to drink and cook food, and his aisle fridge empty of food.
6: The collapse of the power grid increases the serious impacts that the current energy shortage has in all of us. No food can be refrigerated, so we have to buy food on a daily basis. No water pumping. It's a critical situation. In my case, I can no longer afford accommodation to tourists. We are really undergoing a serious situation.
3: The power grid collapse and energy shortage affect drinking water pumping to residential areas. In some Havana suburbs, people are searching for places where they can collect potable water. Sensitive enough are the conditions of parents with small children at home with limited resources amidst the current energy crisis and power outages.
7: Normalmente es mala la situación, pero cuando se cae, se empeora.
8: Usually we face a tough energy situation, but when the grid collapses, everything worsens, no power at all. I can't preserve any food. Add to that, the hot weather and water pumps in the building don't work, so I have to fetch water from the cisterns nearby and bring it all the way up the stairs.
3: Tylee showed me a power inverter as an alternative to cope with the blackouts and the new function of her fridge. In the current hot summer season, senior citizens try to cope with the darkness and high temperatures at home by sitting for hours to get some fresh air before going to bed late every night. Cuban authorities insist that frequent failures in thermal plants causing grid collapses are the result of aging technology needing thorough repairs without access to spare parts amidst a severe energy shortage due to strong U.S. sanctions and an ongoing oil blockade, which prevents the island from purchasing necessary fuels to produce electricity. Luis Chirino, CGTN, Havana.
2: Coming up, marking a major anniversary in the China-U.S. relations, a group of students get a first-hand look at history behind a decades-long connection. We'll explain after the break.
9: You might think you are better informed in an information age. The fact is, people are more often misled by misinformation. You might think every voice is heard in a digital world. The fact is, many nations and peoples are still underrepresented. And data poverty shuts out many. We at CGTN are committed to transcending the information gap and the digital divide. 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
2: This year marks the 85th anniversary of the Flying Tigers, the famed American volunteer air force that supported China during World War II.

0: Chinese and American students recently visited a museum dedicated to the group's legacy. And CGTN's Yang Jinghao was there.
1: This week, 21 American teenagers visited Chongqing, a vibrant city in southwest China, where they explored its history, culture, and modern development. But one stop stood out, the Chongqing Steelworks Museum. The visit was part of the Flying Tigers Youth Camp, bringing American students to China to learn about the wartime friendship between the two countries. At the museum, they learned about the Flying Tigers and General Joseph Stilwell, whose efforts strengthened cooperation between the two nations.
2: Well, definitely something new is that I learned about Stilwell, the person himself. But another thing I learned was like when they were building the road from India and China, how they both, through hard work and through like determination, they somehow did it and like connected with the road from India, like after a really long time.
1: Young people from China and the United States gain a deeper understanding of a friendship built through courage, sacrifice, and shared experiences. They also reflected on the value of peace and the importance of preserving friendship across generations.
3: After visiting the Stilwell Museum, the students will share what they saw, experienced, and learned in Chongqing and China with their classmates, friends, and families, helping more Americans better understand this chapter of history. We also hope they will see that, both during World War II and today, the Chinese and American people can work together to overcome challenges.
1: The museum visit continued with a youth exchange forum, where Chinese and American students shared their perspectives on cultural exchanges, the responsibilities of young people, and their hopes for the future of China-U.S. relations.
4: It was such a delightful surprise that our discussion, it was going really well. It centered around our daily lives, finding our shared interests and topics, and expanding into discussions on these topics. That is such a great way to form connections between people and like making tiny steps towards bridging gaps and forming bonds.
1: During their stay in Chongqing, the delegation also experienced the city's modern development and vibrant urban life.
5: The history background of Chongqing is very like rich, and then everywhere you go, you can see like the kindness in people. I think it's like very impressive because it didn't take like 100 years or something to get to this point. It's very fascinating, like all the lights, high tech, and then robots and stuff like that.
1: By bringing Chinese and American youth together, the program fostered new friendships and strengthened people-to-people ties. For many participants, the trip offered a deeper understanding of both Chongqing and the enduring value of China-U.S. exchanges. Yang Jinghao, CGTN, Chongqing.
0: A clash between bitter rivals of the World Cup, England and defending champion Argentina playing in the second semifinal match of the tournament in Atlanta right now. England currently leading 1-0. The history between the three Lions and the white and sky blue is considered one of the most hostile in the sport. It dates back to a war between the UK and Argentina in 1982. The winner will face Spain in Sunday's final. And finally, Britain's largest zoo is celebrating its newest arrivals, 7 endangered northern cheetah cubs. 4 cubs were born to a cheetah named Amira. They were recently seen cuddling with mom and playing around with her. 3 other were born a few days later to another cheetah named Zara. The cubs are part of a conservation breeding program. The northern cheetah, by the way, is one of the world's most threatened cheetah populations. Only about 6,500 remain in the wild. And that is the world today. Thank you for watching. I'm Asiye Namdar in Washington.

0: Hello and welcome to Dialogue. China's economy grew by 4.7% in the first half of the year, with foreign trade rising nearly 17% and new growth drivers expanding at a faster rate. Meanwhile, the government has recently approved its first five-year plan dedicated to expanding consumption, making it a strategic priority and a stronger driver of economic growth. So what does the economic indicators tell us about China's growth momentum? How should we understand the latest policy signals? And what can we expect from a stronger engine driving China's high-quality development in the future? Join us for our discussion today live from Beijing. I'm Wang Guan. Joining us for our discussion today is Professor Qian Jun, Executive Dean of the International School of Finance at Fudan University, Michele Gerlacci, former Undersecretary of State of the Ministry of Economic Development of Italy, and Ms. Wang Dan, China Director at Eurasia Group. Welcome to Dialogue. Now, Undersecretary Gerlacci, let me go to you first. Pretty good numbers there, 4.7% growth year on year, 5% in the first quarter, and yet just a little over 4% in the second quarter. How do you read these numbers?
1: I think normally we do not put extreme attention on quarterly by quarterly numbers because we know there could be contingent effects that alters a little bit the performance. But if we look at the full year expectation for the full 2026 and even beyond, the number is in line with the government expectations. Some analysts had a little bit higher, some analysts had a little bit lower forecast. But as I said, I don't think the difference between 4.1, 4.2, 4.3 or 4.4 makes a big difference, because what is important about the China trajectory is this current transition, let's say, from a certain type of activities into new drive of growth. And I know the Chinese government has always talked about not just the headline growth, so let's not just focus on the number 4.3 in itself, but on the quality. It's a little bit like when we analyze companies. We don't just look at the earnings, we also look at the quality of earnings, how stable those are, and what those earnings tell us about the future. So if I may just summarize, it's in line with the expectation, but very interesting dynamics inside that start a little bit to emerge that should be very good news for the next 5 years. And you mentioned the new five-year plan on consumption was one of the, let's say, low-hanging fruit that the Chinese government has always left a little bit for when it was needed. And maybe in the next 5 years, that's what we will see as one also new and stronger component of growth.
0: Yeah, exactly. Many economists would agree that GDP numbers alone would be oversimplistic indicators of the health of the economy. Now, Professor or Dean Qian Jun, let me go to you. How do you assess China's economic performance in the first half of the year? What are the strengths and what are the shortfalls?
2: So first of all, I agree that the overall numbers are in line because the target set this year is 4.5, around 4.5. Well, you mentioned strengths and weakness. So what's clear is that the parts that are strong are really strong, and they're

0: looking very good. The problem, obviously, is that the sectors that are weak perhaps are showing a trend that definitely need help. So clearly, what's been strong are two things. One is the overall exporting, as we have discussed. And especially encouraging is that among the exported goods and services, the high-tech component has been growing. That means the Chinese manufacturing is evolving. They become more and more globally competitive. And then domestically, the sectors, if you look at the sectors, again, high-tech related to computer chips, AI, are very strong. What's being weak and it needs help, needs attention, is these sectors related to what we call domestic demand. Consumption, social consumption, real estate, and even domestic investment, especially domestic investment from non-state sectors have been weak. So these are the sectors that we need more attention. You mentioned that the release of the plan to boost consumption, not only for this year, but for the 5-year period, that's very much needed. I might add that, and we can discuss this more, that in the short run, I think the recovery of real estate market, especially in urban areas, would do a lot to stimulate consumption. In addition to recovering the real estate sector, obviously itself is very important, but additional bonus, if you see more cities like Shanghai, the central areas of Shanghai, who actually is showing signs of not only recovery, is actually going up. So if you can see more urban areas show similar trends, that will help the overall real estate market, but it will also boost urban consumption.
1: Really, thank you for all those insights. Now, Ms. Wang Dan, let me ask you about these. Our previous guests have very eloquently indicated about the bright spots versus the weaknesses of the Chinese economy. How do you assess all those points, and what do you make of the structural shift that is taking place within the Chinese economy?
2: So for the second quarter of the GDP growth of 4.3%, it is actually a bit of a surprise to the outside observers. There was, of course, the shock from the Iran war, and that started as a oil shock, but quickly turned into a demand shock. So for Chinese exporters towards the lower end of the supply chain, they have experienced some of the weakness in foreign orders, and that's anticipated. But to everybody's surprise, the larger economy in China was very much intact, and the export has been having this stellar performance, and every single month is actually better than the previous month. And also because of that war, a lot of the Middle Eastern orders and production capacity that was previously in Europe and Southeast Asia actually shifted back to China because they had a major cost problem related to energy availability. So it surprised the observer actually on the upside. But at the same time, we do see this slowdown majorly in fiscal spending. So to me, the growth is very much on track. But what surprised me was actually this willingness from the central government to contain the local government debts. Because even with this kind of external uncertainty in the second quarter, the government didn't just expand fiscal spending significantly. If you look at the fiscal revenue breakdown for the first 5 months, because that's the latest available data, it's actually going down for every major category for infrastructure and manufacturer-related investment. And that is, in fact, the main weakness in the growth number. If we're just looking at the export industries, they're just doing great. But there's a willingness for the government to just slow down fiscal spending in order to accelerate debt resolution.
1: Yeah, there's another very important tool in the Chinese government's toolbox, that is monetary policy. Let's talk about that. Dean Qianjun, if I can circle back to you before we go to Secretary Jirachi. Let's look at the latest financial statistics from PBOC showing that the aggregate of financing to the real economy surpassed 460 trillion yuan at the end of June. That's up 7% year on year. However, new AI.

0: FRE totaled more than 20 trillion yuan in the first half of the year, which was actually 2 trillion yuan down compared to a year ago. How do you read these figures? Break it down for us, please.
1: So again, I think this goes back to what we've been talking about, which is the sectors are strong, are continue to be strong, but the weaker sectors really need attention. So we know that if you look at China's financial system, bank loans by far are the most important form of financing for most families and households and government agencies. Clearly, you've seen a decline in the growth of loan in the industrial sectors. And then even more a strong pattern is the weakness, in general, the weakness in consumption. If I remember correctly, the loans related to consumption is actually going down. It's decreased. The overall levels decreased from mm-hmm. the previous year. And the other part that I said is that the aggregate demand from non-state sectors, these private-owned enterprises, the demand for investment is also very weak, which means they actually, even though the terms on these bank loans are very favorable, the interest rates are very low, but many firms, they don't want additional loans. They actually want deleverage. And then you combine that with a weak housing market in general. Again, as I said, we've seen some encouraging signs, in particular in central areas of these first-tier cities. But the overall housing market, we're still in this sort of bottoming phase. It's not completely bottom yet. So again, these social financing figures just reinforce what we've been discussing, that their sectors are doing great. But if you just look at the most important form of external finance, bank loans, you do see these very clear patterns of structural changes or structural differences, right? The really weak sectors, again, consumption, real estate, and non-state-owned firms, especially those small and medium companies. These are the sectors, the groups of households, people, and the sector of firms that we need to help them. So while I certainly agree with Ms. Wang Dan that we cannot just let local government debt to go out of control again, but the fiscal policy in the coming months.
0: Dean Tianjun, I think we're losing you, or are we? Now, Undersecretary Geraci, let me go to you. I mean, before China rolls out a policy or, you know, about to fine-tune this policy, what it does is it convenes a group of entrepreneurs, key stakeholders, and listen to them, listen them out, before rolling out a piece of proposal that turns into legislation, which, you know, got signed into a policy or an executive order. Now, recently, Chinese Premier Li Qiang convened some top Chinese entrepreneurs, you know, leading business representatives, about how the government can improve when it comes to doing business in China, the environment about doing business here. What are, you know, the conditions that are needed from the government side when it comes to policy support, so that the doing business environment can be more favorable, especially to the small and medium-sized companies, drawing from your experiences handling one of the major economies in the EU, Undersecretary?
2: Well, it is a very good practice that maybe we in Europe and in Italy should look at China as an example, as a benchmark, because the discussion and the input-output between government and entrepreneur is and the open dialogue is the key for the flow of information. The entrepreneurs have they're on the ground and they know what happens in their own business sectors. And the government, of course, decides what to do to help them. We don't do much of that. And that's why sometimes we enter into, let's say, high frequency cycles where the disconnect between the information between entrepreneurs and government creates policies that are not aligned to the needs of the

0: entrepreneur. So I want to emphasize that this is a very good practice. Now, of course, within this entrepreneur that would suggest things to the Chinese leadership, to Premier Li Qiang and others, is, of course, we need to see what sectors we are talking about, the size and the stage of development of those sectors. So, of course, if we look at AI, semiconductor, which are key sectors where the government has already decided that China needs to be not autarkic, but independent from foreign supply, so that China can continue its development path without relying on technology from Holland, ASML, or from the US, NVIDIA, and so on. Of course, the input from companies in those sectors is key. And if I was listening to those entrepreneurs, I would probably suggest back, and the question I would ask is, is it a tax advantage that you need? Probably not. Is it an investment? Probably yes, because one of the characteristics of the Chinese system that we look at is the strong role of the government in, no shame about it, subsidizing, helping infant or startup or high growth company like tech company, because you need critical mass. And with the help and the backing of the government that provides a little bit of a buffer in case someone fails, that is very important because it gives entrepreneur confidence. Now, the other important thing is that we also need to remember that while individual companies can fail, and they are allowed to fail within the market forces, the Chinese government makes sure with success that that sector continues to be successful. We saw this in the case, and we will see this in the case of electric vehicles. Another 100 plus EV manufacturers in China. We know some will not survive, some will be acquired. There will be consolidation in the industry, but we know that the EV industry in China will continue to be successful. So this is a little bit of the, it's not a dilemma, it's a, let's say, double-legged approach. You let the market forces develop within the industry, but then the government steps in to help the industry. So I think it's very important for this dialogue and entrepreneur government not to focus on the needs of an individual company that may not be very interesting from the government point of view, but on the needs of the sector itself.
1: Right. Now, Director Wang
0: and
1: Dan,
0: I think this is what we should do also in Europe.
1: Yeah, of course, let's look at exports, something you've touched upon. Now, Director Wang Dan, if you look at Chinese exports, it remains, let's say, robust, 17% growth year on year. The composition of the Chinese exports are also evolving, more tech-intensive and higher value-added goods and services. What's your reading of China's export growth momentum?
2: The growth momentum is very strong. I'm often asked a question, how sustainable this momentum is in the coming years. I often would say that we're probably still looking at a norm. This is not an exception because there's this higher demand for Chinese intermediate goods and industrial inputs. And the whole system has been shifting towards making the industrial inputs for years. And also, most of the products are going up on the value chain. So for the foreign companies, if they decide to localize their business, the more localization they do, the more spillover demand they will have for the Chinese inputs. And along that, there's also a higher urgency for many governments to extend their fiscal spending, to have a military built up. It's not necessarily that China is making the final goods for any of those categories, but because of the size of the economy and the complete supply chain, you just simply cannot get around it. And one number, when I was looking at the latest export data, it was quite surprising, actually, to most foreigners. It's that the AI supply chain was contributing about 20% of the total export growth now. And 5 years ago, it was essentially zero. So this transformation is accelerating as we speak. And it's not just restricted to AI, I want to point out, because the suppliers, especially the tier two, tier three suppliers for AI industry, are also the suppliers for robotics.

0: logistics, for space technology, for a lot of the advanced equipment. So the Chinese industrial system is creating internal demand just by creating new industries using the previous suppliers for, say, EVs, for AI. So I can see that this momentum continues throughout the 15th five-year plan, if not longer.
1: Right. I mean, I want to shift from export to consumption. Dean Chen Jun, consumption has been, a weakness, let's put it bluntly, of the Chinese economy when it comes to the four pillars of growth. Consumption remained relatively weak across the board, other than a few exceptional bright spots. It's one of the key priorities, however, for the policymakers. And in the first half, China's total retail sales of consumer goods and services increased by just 2.7%. Now, what do you think needs to be done in the both short run and the medium run to change this?
2: Sure. So again, there's no doubt that in the short run, medium run, and the long run, consumption should play a bigger role in driving growth. So in the short run, I think even within consumption, there's the relatively strong part and the weak part. It turns out our definition of what's called the retail social consumption is fairly narrow. It's fairly narrow. You should interpret that as daily necessities. Okay? It does not include real estate, for example. So the fact that this number is weak tells people that, as I said earlier, that if there's a group of consumer that needs help, it's the group of people that do not have steady jobs and their income levels are not very high. They really need help. They need help on the income side, and they also perhaps need help on relief of debt. Obviously, there are many forms of doing that. On the other side, and the other thing is, as I mentioned earlier, is that we need to help the small and medium-sized firms because they provide the majority of employment, jobs in urban areas. If these firms are doing well, then they will hire more people and maintain a relatively good salary level. So that's also important in the short run. Now, the component of consumption that's doing well and going up in Chinese is what we call service consumption. Things like sports games, cultural shows, concerts. These are forms of consumption that are very attractive to young people. And if you look at the groups of people, it's the young people that we need to pay attention to. They need to boost their consumption. They obviously need more. They need more income, steady jobs. They need more time, and they need these scenarios. They need these conditions. They need supply for them to consume. So these, what we call service consumption, are actually going up. Are actually doing well. So more needs to be done. So, for example, like Shanghai, we strive to be like a global consumption center. So there needs to be more activities to attract not only Chinese domestic consumers, but also global consumers.
1: Yeah, exactly. We've seen unilateral visa exemptions to 70% of the world. There's talk about the K visa, making foreigners not just visit China, but stay in China. One cannot overemphasize the importance of the sound operation of small and medium-sized enterprises. Now, Undersecretary Jirachi, talking about consumption, China released its first five-year plan dedicated exclusively to expanding consumption, the first of its kind. So I want to ask you about your expectations. Specifically, in practical terms, what do you think are the biggest policy changes we can expect from the next 5 years?
3: It's a very broad subject. If we want to increase the propensity to consume, you have many ways to do that. For example, you can play on the wealth effect, and that's when the real estate market, the stabilization of the real estate market, and even the growth we mentioned in central Shanghai, house prices seems to be starting to pick up again. That already could be an initial boost to propensity to consume. The other element, of course, less easy to control is the stock market that gives the impression or illusion.

0: sometimes of a wealth effect and, broadly speaking, confidence about the future. So I think these are the three levers on which the government can play to increase the propensity to consumption. Now, if you want to increase wages, of course, it's a process that you need to be careful because you want to increase wages at a speed such that do not put exporters out of business for putting them out of competition on the cost basis. So you need to manage the speed of this wage increase with the increase in productivity so that Chinese exporters still remain profitable in the international market. And then, of course, you have the financial element. So maybe you want to increase the value of the renminbi because consumers are net importers, so undervalued renminbi, of course, stifles consumption. Same for interest rate. So there are financial elements that have less of an effect, but it's a kind of a puzzle of policies that you can do. Consumption, confidence, wages, and financial tools. But I also want to say there is the what I call it the silver bullet that the government has and has not used it yet, which is reform of education, health, and welfare system. So in a world where people don't need to pay to go to the hospital, don't need to pay anymore to go to school, to university, you completely unlock about 10-15% of so-called precautionary saving that sits in a people's bank account just in case something happens into the future.
1: To prepare for a rainy day, I mean, that's the common practice here. But many would agree with you that without economic security, there can be hardly economic growth. Now, finally, Director Wang Dan, let's talk about how foreign expats, foreign visitors can contribute to the Chinese economy and how China can make them feel more welcomed. And that China is trying very hard to attract more international visitors and exchange students and people doing business in China. The plan explicitly calls for optimizing the inbound consumption environment, steadily expanding the visa-free country list, adding more international flight routes, facilitating departure, tax refund procedures, and promoting shopping in China concept. In what ways do you envision this happening, and in what ways can China, do a better job at this?
2: So actually, I've been talking to a lot of people, especially Europeans, who have visited China. They were genuinely surprised by how cheap, how good things are, and how welcoming they felt in the country. But one thing I also noticed is that there's little advertisement from the China side. We might think that there's enough campaigns, but when you're actually based overseas, like I'm based in Singapore now and travel all over the place almost every other week, there's very little campaign from the China side on its tourism spots, on what kind of scene or experience people can expect. But in contrast, you can see a lot of ads from New Zealand, from Australia, from Italy, from Japan. And then that has made a very interesting dichotomy because it's actually the most valuable this package of going to China is probably the cheapest and the best experience that people can have. And with a visa-free, it's in fact the best time to visit China. I kept telling my friends they should go to China. If they want to ever visit China, it should be now.
1: What will be the one thing that they can be pleasantly surprised by China?
2: So they often think that China is not so industrialized. And when they visit smaller cities, especially the museum, they're very surprised at how good facilities are and the kind of things they can see and interpretation they can get. People speak good English compared to other emerging markets, and also the food. We think people understand Chinese food or no, actually they don't. So they watch some video clips online, but once they get to China, the varieties of stuff they can choose from is a pleasant surprise.
1: Thank you so much, Wang Dan, and our two guests, Dean Chenjing and Dungeon Secretary Jirachi. With that, we come to the end of today's discussion. Many thanks to our guests. You can also watch us on CGTN app or on YouTube. I'm Wang Guan in Beijing. Thank you for being with us. See you next time.

Welcome to Global Business on CGTN. Hello, everyone. I'm Asiye Namdar in Washington. China's GDP grew 4.7% year-on-year in the first half of the year, hitting over $10 trillion. And in the U.S., producer prices unexpectedly fell in June, posting their biggest decline in 14 months. Plus, a look at the business side of the World Cup as the tournament nears the end.

0: And we begin with new economic data from China. The economy grew 4.7% in the first half of the year, and that puts growth within the government's annual target range. CGTN's Chao Chufang has more on what the latest figures reveal about China's economic momentum.
1: China's National Bureau of Statistics released the country's first half economic data on Wednesday. It finds that the GDP expanded 4.7% year-on-year, with one economist saying the data suggests a promising second half.
2: If we consider the unexpected shock coming from the Middle East conflict, actually a lot of Asian economists were suffering with the terms of trade shock as well as, you know, rising inflation. But if we look at China's GDP growth in general, we do see quite a few resilient segments in the economy.
1: Industrial output rose 5.4% year-on-year. Retail sales of consumer goods and services increased 2.7%. Goods trade climbed nearly 17%. Fixed asset investment, however, fell 5.7%.
2: There are some resilient parts, for example, exports, which registered double-digit growth for the first half of this year. But if you look at domestic demand, so no matter if you look at the monthly retail sales or investment, fixed asset investment, they are not showing very strong momentum. And on the other hand, we do have very strong industrial production numbers for high-tech manufacturing.
1: Although economic performance for the second half is promising, Wang believes there are still areas policymakers should work on.
2: First is how to address the domestic challenges, especially how to further revive private consumptions. So externally, in the second half, don't forget that tariff risks are not going away. The U.S. tariffs, well, yes, we do have the Section 122 tariffs are going to expire, but the U.S. government is likely to replace it with Section 301. And also China-EU trade negotiations is going on as well.
1: China's National Bureau of Statistics said that amid complex global environment, many countries were facing high pressure on economic growth in the second quarter. Against this backdrop, China's economic performance so far shows that it is on the right track. Cao Chufeng, CGTN, Beijing.
0: As China expands the use of AI across science, culture, industry, and everyday life, Gasturi Manikam reports on what lies ahead.
3: The directive is huge. It is China's most comprehensive blueprint to implement AI domestically and make a mark on the international stage. China has set three key milestones. The one to note is 2035, when China will become a fully AI-powered economy. Now, how does China plan to do this? Six key initiatives have already been rolled out. First, the AI plus science and technology drive. Large scientific models are used to boost interdisciplinary innovation. China has become the world's top holder of AI patents, accounting for 60% of the global share. Second, the AI plus industrial development initiative. This integrates AI into traditional industries to create new quality productive forces. As of July 2025, China's released over 1,500 large models, again topping the global chart. Third, the AI Plus Consumer Quality Upgrade. This plan enhances consumer experiences by incorporating AI at the core of product development, services, and operations. China's the world's largest online retail market for 13 consecutive years. Fourth, the AI Plus People's Well-being. Here, AI is integrated into various sectors like education, healthcare, government services, and ecological protection to improve people's well-being. For instance, personalized support and early detection of health issues. Today, China's achieved a breakthrough in invasive brain-computer interface technology. Fifth, the AI plus governance capacity. AI manages existing government structures while ensuring they remain ethical and transparent. Key achievements include automated government websites and intelligent approval processes like real-time alerts for ecological zones. Lastly, the AI plus global cooperation. International efforts align with AI regulations to manage risks and promote beneficial applications. China's Masu AI-empowered early warning system stands as a flagship for its global climate cooperation. To sum it all up, China's approach to AI is characterized by a state-driven application-first model. In comparison, the United States and Europe focus on market-driven innovation. Whatever the approach, one fact is undeniable. China's narrowing the gap quickly by focusing on rapid practical deployment. The future is here.
0: Well, data is emerging as the new currency in the global AI race for companies in China's Hebei province. That's playing out in two very different ways. CGTN's Wang Tianwu explains.
4: This is a training center where data from several different robot models is being collected and standardized on one platform, feeding the AI models behind embodied intelligence. Oops.
5: Calibrating a robot, it turns out, is harder than it looks. Even the machines here still have plenty to learn. But every miscue becomes another data point. The challenge, dozens of robot models, dozens of different data formats. Sorting that out falls to China's Xiong'an Group digital city company.
6: We developed the embodied AI data processing platform. Based on our software capabilities, we've achieved unified data conversion across different robot configurations, allowing us to produce high-quality data sets.
5: That standardized data doesn't just power robots. It's part of a bigger AI ecosystem taking shape here. Just next door, Tsinghua founded startup Stable AI is applying the same principle to a much wider range of industries. Most AI headlines these days are about large language models, systems trained mainly on text. But Stable AI is building something different, a large data model, trained instead of structured real-world data drawn from many industries at once.
7: Actually, our company was founded in 2024. So until now, it's only like 1.5 years. And we are actually the first large data model in China. So previously, it's only like small models. But now it's like a big model can do many things.
5: That model is already finding its way into a wide range of industries across the region.
7: So far, we have already applied in 60 plus different scenario cases, including like aero industry, finance, biopharmacy, like smart city also, energy, electricity industry, etc.
5: From embodied intelligence to terabytes of standardized data, Xiong'an is betting that today's groundwork will power tomorrow's breakthroughs in AI. Wang Tianyu, CGTN, Xiong'an New Area, Hebei Province.
0: Coming up, U.S. producer prices fall as energy costs drop, but rising tensions with Iran are creating new uncertainty for the economy.

There are millions of stories. 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We put the pieces together to find what really matters to you. All around the world, all around the clock. Our reporters are at home across the globe. 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CGTN. See the difference.

0: Wholesale prices in the U.S. unexpectedly fell in June, driven largely by lower energy costs. The producer price index, which tracks prices businesses pay, fell by 0.3% from a month ago. It marks the biggest monthly decline in 14 months, driven by a sharp decline in energy prices, especially gasoline, which fell about 12%. Let's check on how global stocks finished today. On Wall Street, stocks closed higher, boosted by gains in big tech and encouraging inflation data. The tech-heavy Nasdaq rose 0.6%, the S&P 500 adding 0.4%, and the Dow up 0.3%. European markets finished mixed. Germany's DAX fell as technology shares came under pressure, while London's FTSE slipped, commodity-linked stocks leading the losses. France's CAC bucked the trend, lifted by strong gains in luxury brands after upbeat earnings. Asian markets closed mostly higher. Japan's Nikkei and South Korea's KOSPI rallied on renewed buying in semiconductor and AI stocks after softer U.S. inflation data eased rate concerns. Both ending in the green, with the KOSPI up over 6%. Hong Kong's Hang Seng also up, supported by gains in major tech companies and high-growth tech stocks. No end to U.S. strikes against Iran. The Pentagon says the continuing operation is aimed at further weakening Iran's abilities to attack commercial ships in the Strait of Hormuz. Meanwhile, Iran has shut down the strategic waterway and retaliating with attacks on U.S. bases in the region. Here's CGTN's Walter Morris.
1: Tehran's top negotiator says Iran is in an essential and existential war with America. And Wednesday, U.S. military forces continued a series of daytime attacks, marking a major escalation in the ongoing conflict. Now, U.S. Central Command released new video with thermal images of the recent strikes. Senior military officials wrote in a social media post Wednesday, quote, U.S. forces launched operations for a second wave of strikes today against Iran. The strikes are targeting Iranian military capabilities used to threaten vessels freely transiting through the Strait of Hormuz, an international waterway vital to global commerce. Now, the U.S. military is holding Iran accountable at the commander-in-chief's direction. This week, CENTCOM has carried out intense airstrikes on Iran's coastal defense systems and missile launch sites. The White House says the strikes are retaliation for Iran's attacks on ships traveling through the strait. Iranian military officials say at least seven troops have been killed and more than 260 people have been injured in this week's attacks. Now, the latest strikes come one day after the Pentagon reinstated the naval blockade on ships traveling through to and from Iranian ports. According to CENTCOM, U.S. forces have redirected two commercial ships since the blockade went into effect. And we're getting new video of Tehran's response. Wednesday, Iran released new images of missile launches. The IRGC says it struck U.S. military targets in Bahrain, Kuwait, and Jordan. And during an interview with Fox News this week, U.S. President Donald Trump said the attacks on Iran will continue until they return to the negotiating table.
2: You better make a deal. You're not going to have anybody left. We're being very careful with the civilian population, as you know. But I said, you better make a deal. You're not going to have anything left.
3: And you think they will?
2: They should. I don't know if they will or not.
1: Iranian military officials say the Strait of Hormuz will stay closed until the U.S. ends its military operation in the region. And Wednesday, the IRGC said retaliatory strikes will continue and Iranian forces will target regional energy exports next.
0: And that was Walter Morris reporting. Now, shipping delays in the Strait of Hormuz are making global trade more difficult and more expensive. The impact on Europe's largest port has been limited so far, but that may be changing. From the Port of Rotterdam, here is Sarah Coates.
4: The Strait of Hormuz is thousands of kilometers from the Port of Rotterdam, but disruption along one of the world's busiest shipping routes is already being felt here. And for logistics companies, freight costs are usually the first to rise.
5: We pay around $300 to $600 extra on top of your normal fee. Besides this, this also has an influence on the capacity, which causes the price to increase. It's a hassle, let's say.
4: With fewer shipping slots available, companies have to move fast, finding other ways to get cargo to its destination.
5: You notice immediately the price increase. You notice immediately that the capacity is tight. Then you need to react, as they say. So then we go in contact with our agent and try to solve the problems in the supply chain.
4: So far, Rotterdam has avoided major disruption, but the wider effect on global markets matters.
3: The indirect effects on the global market, the uncertainty, the energy prices is quite big. So we don't know the definite impact because we have to see it, of course, now it opens up hopefully a bit more again how the situation is now. But for now, the impact is the indirect effects.
4: Goods are still moving through Rotterdam, but higher costs, tighter capacity and delays are piling more pressure on global trade. Sarah Coates, CGTN, the Port of Rotterdam.
0: The largest FIFA World Cup is nearing its end. Unexpected victories, heartbreaking defeats. We'll take a look at the latest showdown just wrapped up. Details when we come back.

0: Were you worried about your life at that particular time?
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2: What is your assessment of the state of the continent today?
3: Africa has the potential to power itself.
4: Excuse me.

Facing the unknown is always difficult. In a world in turmoil, it's easy to lose orientation. But when the storms come, we have to see the possibilities, reinvent, find new opportunities, discover a path forward. 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See the difference.

From 48 teams down to just two, the World Cup final will be between Argentina and Spain. Argentina beating England 2-1 in Atlanta just moments ago. It was 0-0 at halftime, but then in the 54th minute, England opened the scoring. Argentina came back very strong in the second half, scoring two late goals. They'll face Spain on Sunday. Before Argentina secured its place in the World

0: Cup final, Spanish fans were already making their preference known. Here's what they told us before kickoff.
1: But I'd rather face England.
2: Probably England. I think Argentina could be a tougher opponent because they're harder to figure out. Like, how are they going to play?
3: I'd rather face England.
4: Because Argentina doesn't give me much confidence. There's so much favoritism surrounding them, so I'd rather play England.
0: And the championship match will take place Sunday at MetLife Stadium, just a few miles outside of New York City. Turning now to the business side of the World Cup, FIFA is projected to bring in around $9 billion in revenue. The organization is also considering expanding the 2030 World Cup from 48 to 64 teams. For more on the business behind the game, my colleague Sean Caleb spoke to Mike Bacco, sports editor for the Daily National.
5: Is there enough appetite by some of those nations that might not be as traditional in terms of their soccer, you know, fandom, traveling to the locations where they would be needed to fill these stadiums? Going to 64, obviously, that is a great leap, already expanding, already getting a lot of lopsided games, but the interest high for those lopsided games. So it's going to be a real hard argument to make. When it comes to FIFA, what are they always going after? They're always going after the bottom line, which is the dollars. Will it lead to more? Will it lead to more games? Because what's going to be happening coming up in a few years within the next year is the rights negotiations are coming up. And we're talking about the business of sports here. That's going to be a major sticking point and selling point for the next network. Obviously, Fox reports are saying that they're going to make close to $1 billion in revenue and profit from this World Cup. So that's going to be hard to pass up. These extra games, extra inventory means extra commercials and everything that goes along with that.
6: You know, also, I think you said it, FIFA is about the bottom line. Corruption. How far has the organization come since the scandals that rocked it about a decade ago?
5: Even further down into the tubes, just, you know, kind of unproven. You know, Infantino obviously starting off, not that it's corruption giving Trump this FIFA Peace Prize, but it just smacked of just, you know, not being on the level with anything that FIFA should be about. You know, you want the product to be sterling on the field. It has been, obviously, with some challenges, with some replays and things like that. But all the other surrounding things that go along with FIFA, they've just been sullied from here all the way down. Yes, not as bad over the last 10 years. But here's an interesting thing. A lot of the corruption or a lot of the alleged corruption has been taking place with a lot of the less traditionally known soccer powerhouses, some of those African nations where they're pouring boatloads of money into infrastructure, into training centers, into trying to, you know, mold and make fans. Also, what they're trying to do, what this leadership is doing, is to gain those votes from some of those nations so that they could pass some of the things that Infantino and some of his people want to do. So it's this big circle that you could throw a dart at any particular time and kind of find whatever rises to the level of corruption, or at least something that doesn't quite ring true.
6: Yeah, I'm going to be interested to see the stories that come out once this is done. Okay, Canada, Mexico, and the United States, they have invested a ton of money in this year's World Cup. And we've heard some amazing financial projections, at least from the United States. So is this true? Are the host nations going to reap a windfall?
5: That's going to be the interesting thing that will certainly play out. As we led up to the World Cup, a lot of tourism sites, a lot of trade publications, and the hotel chains themselves were saying that they were not as full as was expected. But then when you look around, all the stadiums have been completely full. This has been something that we may have talked about, certainly talked about on these airwaves. I had a fear that some of these stadiums would be not as full as they've tended to be, and they've almost been completely sold out, raucous crowd. So I think we're going to probably have to wait and see when the dust settles. Certainly these fans were coming from somewhere and filling these stadiums. So obviously some of those hotel reports may change as we kind of play this out. But in terms of Mexico, in terms of Canada, in terms of the U.S., this has been a ringing success all the way around.
6: Yeah, you know, personally, Mike, I think that the enthusiasm, the spirit from the crowds is the big feel-good story to come from this tournament. Did it measure up to your expectations? And I want you to dig a bit deeper into the tourist dollars. Are they materializing? Yep.
5: It certainly has exceeded my expectations. Like I just said, I thought that some of these stadiums might be empty. We saw a lot in terms of the sort of dynamic pricing that was going on with these tickets, the secondary market tickets just being astronomical.

0: astronomical first round games for two marginal teams in the thousands of dollars for face value tickets. A lot of kind of obfuscation going on from FIFA in terms of revealing how they're doing the pricing for these tickets. But then again, soccer fans are the most passionate fans. It's the world's game. Everyone has such passion behind this. Obviously, they're selling out these stadiums. Obviously, for Mercedes-Benz Stadium tomorrow, Argentina and England, it's going to be an unbelievably electric crowd. Obviously, I'm not in New York now, but traveling back for the World Cup final on Sunday. Oh. And that is going to be quite the excitement factor. One thing that you can tell, particularly in New York, particularly in other major metro areas where we've had reporters there, me, myself, mm-hmm. have seen this. When a team is playing, and even when a nation is not playing, you look around at some of the fan events, you look at the transportation going to the arenas and in the stadiums and in the cities, you see the jerseys yeah. everywhere. So that is an anecdotal way of saying that this has been popular beyond what I think anyone could have imagined. Yeah. I think this has gone off really without a hitch. There's been some travel issues. Obviously, some of the stadiums have been really hot, but security-wise, it's been great. Capacity has been great. No real red flag.
1: And we end the program with a look at how international brands are using the World Cup to grow their presence in China as the tournament drives new consumer trends.
2: As the 2026 FIFA World Cup enters its decisive final stage, consumer spending on sports-related goods and services continues to heat up. Throughout this tournament, a number of international brands have precisely targeted China's multi-tiered consumer demand, steadily pushing forward with localized product innovation and scenario-based marketing rollouts, sending a positive signal of their confidence in the long-term growth potential of the Chinese economy.
3: By partnering with these big events, and I saw how vibrant the nightlife is in China, and our partners, many of them, they live from the night economy.
2: Industry observers expect China to remain a key market for global firms as the event economy and sports spending keep rising. The strong presence of international brands confirms the country's appeal and business resilience.
4: We can also see these brands' confidence in the Chinese market. And at the same time, they actually hold high expectations for further expanding into the Chinese market. They will pay close attention to the changes in consumption patterns in China's consumer market and expand their integration into various consumption scenarios and lifestyles, including World Cup viewing and event-related spending, to find more growth opportunities there.
5: Many regions are now organizing their own local football leagues, and behind that is a whole chain of emotional or experiential consumption being stimulated. Today's service consumption is more about generating new demand through the chemical reactions that take place across different scenarios.
2: Global brands' investments highlight China's stable and attractive market. A better business climate, growing consumer demand, and the vast market size are driving them to expand and deepen their long-term commitments here.
1: And that's our program for now. Thank you for watching. I'm Asiye Namdar in Washington.

0: Is China winning by doing nothing? Confidence in the United States is plummeting across the world, according to multiple international polls, while perceptions of China are climbing. From Gallup to Pew Research to Australia's Lowy Institute, a common trend is emerging. That is, China is liked, increasingly so, and around the world. Now, that begs a lot of questions. What makes a country trustworthy? What is China doing right? What is the US and many other Western countries probably doing wrong? In China, is China, as some claim, simply winning by default? Welcome to this special edition of The Point with Mi Liu Xin, an opinion show coming to you live from Beijing. I'm pleased to be joined from Rome, Italy, early in the morning by Ivan Cardillo, chairman of the Italy-China Business Development Forum, and here in the studio by Zhang Xiaoyu, associate professor of the Academy of International and Regional Communication Studies at Communication University of China, and Renato Penelope, a Brazilian scholar and director of the Brazilian Citizens Council in Beijing. The warmest welcome to all of you. So let's take a closer look at these findings that I just mentioned. First, let's take a look at a Gallup poll survey for the year 2025. Now, global approval of China's leadership, which is the red line, I believe, the lower one, rose to 36% for last year, surpassing that of the US, which stood at 31%. Now, that's the approval for the United States, is that fluctuating line you see on the upper half of the picture. And also, that's the biggest lead China has ever had for against the United States in at least two decades. Now, this you're looking is from Brand Finance, and that's a survey for the year 2026. These are the top 10 ranking countries in terms of soft power in the world. And here, China was the only one among the top nations to see its score increase. And the United States, by contrast, while still topping the list, the world's number one in terms of soft power, saw its score dropping the steepest, minus 4.6. Then let's take a look at Democracy Perception Index for the year 2026. Now, last year, witnessed China, again the red line here, overtaking the US in the eyes of the world. Right now, China is in positive territory and the US in the negative territory by a large margin. Finally, we're talking about the result from Lowy Institute, which is for Australia. And for the first time, just over half of Australians say ties with China matter more than with the United States. And the result is pretty clear. Let me turn to my guests. First, here in the studio, I guess, to Zhang Xiaoyu, if you don't mind. Let's start with the lady. So what are we looking at here?
1: Actually, this poll tells us that China's image is no longer like before. Actually, it's not a sudden thing. It gives us a story, like what China is going to the very positive way in the world stage. Actually, like before, some of the Western media was trying to, I mean, just some of them, was trying to demonize China to some extent, probably portray China as a challenge or China as a threat or some other stories, which is in a negative way. But now we see the poll, the statistics tells us that China is not the way the media was portraying and telling the world citizens that they should think like what they want to be saying, what to be thought. It tells us that China, from the

0: real statistics is in a very good way to show the world that we are on the right track.
1: Renato, what are you reading out of these numbers?
2: I think as a result of years of practice, like China's been living its talk, you know, like it's not talking the walk. And as Professor said, like in the last few years, we saw COVID, we saw international affairs, and we said the result of China ceding its own like interests in the world. So its global initiative has been taking the lead of process, which make China the biggest economical partner of a lot of nations, people to people relating. So it's natural that bring results. So I don't think it's the decay of one and the rise of another a result of isolate, but like a combined process. And China's been working, I think COVID spoke a lot. Like when we saw the piracy of US, it pushed US down. It brings like its responsibility to the world in like a very down.
1: Actually, it's very interesting that you talk about COVID, because COVID, actually, if you look at these charts, the year 2019, 2020 especially, is where China's perception, favorability took a major dive. You know, the whole world was kind of angry with China because of this virus, whether, you know, whatever, for whatever reason. But since then, things have been increasing steadily, and that's very interesting. People seem to have gotten their mind around. But the most interesting trend, I would say, especially from the Gallup poll, which shows the approval of China's leadership vis-a-vis the approval of the U.S. leadership, you know, had a very interesting diversion, right? People around the world seems to approve of China's leadership and style considerably, especially from the last 2 years. So I want to go to Ivan Cardillo on the line, joining us from Rome. How do you understand what's going on between people's perception of China's leadership and that of the United States?
3: I think people are becoming more and more pragmatic and less ideological. So they are looking at what governments are actually doing, the way they're doing it, the way they're addressing challenges, and China is becoming a more reliable government, a more predictable government, and this is what is changing the image internationally. So people see the way they're handling international relations, the way they're handling business, economic corporations, and they see that there's a way of doing things that is more comfortable for them and assuring for them. So I think that this is a major shift in terms of credibility turned into, you know, these pools.
1: In terms of soft power ranking, even let me stay with you one more time. It's interesting, I noticed that among the top 10 countries, and these countries are the United States, China, Japan, UK, Germany, France, Switzerland, Canada, Italy, and UAE. Among these 10 countries, China was the only one which saw its soft power going up. Everybody else was seeing its soft power going down. What happens?
3: Also here, I believe the idea of soft power changed. Before it was more about culture, about university. Now it's more about transparency, communication, and people-to-people exchanges. Here is where also China gained a major, you know, step forward, you know, in terms of ability to communicate, to draft plan, multi-plan, 5 years plan, 2 years plan, according to each major issues. And that way of doing things, it's creating and improving the soft power perceived and you know, also, you know, spread around the world. So I think this also the idea of soft power is changing. It's not anymore about, you know, clothes and cinema, movies, university, but more about also ability to communicate, to link with other people, with other governments, people, other nations, and build the narrative that is transparent and consistent.
1: Professor Zhang, how do you explain this, that, you know, not just China doing better, but it seems that everyone else was doing worse in terms of attraction in the eyes of the world's people?
0: Yes, from my perspective, actually China grows very fast during the past past four decades. Actually, it's a miracle in many countries' development progress. So I think people need time to accept this miracle, because it is a new thing. There is no such country in the world has achieved so much in a very short time. So China has done a lot, but we really speak

0: so much less than what we have achieved. So now I think China has spoken to the world in a very different way, like we export new cultural products rather than just like film and TV dramas, what the US has done before. We do Labubu, we do online dramas and also online literatures, which are very popular among the world young people.
1: Sorry for interrupting. Yeah. Just now Ivan mentioned a very interesting point. Soft power is not just about culture anymore. Yeah. I think when you talk about green energy, about cars, I don't know, are they also playing a role in terms of people's perception of China, Renato? Yeah.
2: Yes, like it's interesting because there's a crisis in the institutions in the West. We promise democracy in the sense of liberty, equality, fraternity, and we didn't see this fraternity during COVID. We didn't see this fraternity all over. And we saw in the system of China some of this equality being built. We saw, like, from the open up to nowadays, 800 million people coming out of poverty. We saw the development of renewable energy. China's leading since 2009. So there are facts and there are results that China built that the world cannot deny, and they don't see anywhere else. So this brings it up.
1: So are you saying gradually, actually, people have come to understand what China is really doing?
0: Yeah, yeah. And also all these new products coming out, it means China's innovation capacity and also the environment of tolerance, which encourage young people and new trends. And it is a system with lots of active innovators, not just in industry, business, and economy, but also in many other fields. So it means China is a very lively country in such fields.
1: Yvonne, would you say that this moment is really a special moment where the world cannot be deceived anymore by what they're seeing in the TV or on the print media?
3: Yes, exactly. And it's also interesting the visa-free policy for many countries, more than 50 countries. So the idea that it's important to travel to China to see what's happening and to have a first-hand perception. Because again, the narrative is, it's very different from many speakers, journalists in the West. Everybody, they have their own opinion about China. Now it's different, it's difficult to get the data right. Everybody has opinion, and so interpretation is, a free interpretation world. But again, data are important, and it's important also to the people look at the data to have their own opinion. So that's why the people-to-people exchange are extremely important, and also why I believe that on the long term, China is becoming more and more reliable country.
1: When you say reliable, do you think that is, of course, you understand China pretty well, but do you think that sentiment is also felt and shared by many people in Europe, in Italy, in France, in Germany? Because one of the things that's revealed through these polls is that actually Europeans are very, very skeptical still. Despite what we're saying, they still have a very negative view about what China is doing.
3: So here, now, more in Europe, the idea is that China can plan for long term. Strategic planning. It's not like having, like development plan. Strategic planning. Now that you see that in the EV industries or the supply chain for rare earth or the supply chain for energy, China is always on the top. That's when people now in Europe start to think that China has been planning well, but that mental shift from being a strategic planner of the years and a reliable partner to do business with, that's a long stretch. When I say reliable, it's that you see a country that does what announces, and so you can predict what's going to, if you have, the care to look deeper into the government, actions.
1: Renato, you have been living in China for quite some time, and you know the Chinese society very well. You come from Brazil. So tell us, what's the sentiment in Latin America? Are what you're observing on the ground aligned with what we're reading in these polls?
2: Interesting take. Recently, there is a big change in the trend in governments. The governments that are rising in South America are closer to US. Brazil is still the resistance. but there is a clear sign that there is a good relation with China. For example, Brazil. Today, our Minister of Foreign of Finances in China launching like the panda bonds, and we have like a
1: panda bonds.
2: And then we have also the museum, the National Museum, receiving one of the biggest like painters of Brazil. We have the launching of like literature from Brazil. So we see that the change that China lived with the rising of its population, the high development, is also absorbing other nations and increasing this people-to-people relation. This economical relation is not the center, it's just a bridge for something bigger.
1: So you mentioned, what you mentioned is interesting. So people are choosing right-wing governments, right, which seem to align with what President Trump represents more. But on the other hand, they also have growing, appreciation for China, which is standing for, you know, a different kind of ideology. What explains that? Well, do you think there's a contradiction?
2: There is a contradiction. I think that we have the dialogue, we have the narrative for medias. The local medias are dominated by economical powers. So the economical relations is still bigger with China. China is the three top like partners of more than 150. So everybody see the stability of Professor Ivan like comment. But the political power manifests economical power. So that's what's happening in South America. But Brazil still have resistance. We have a left-wing government. Mm-hmm. We're still dialoguing with China. Mm-hmm. So I think that's what's going on, like a contradiction of the system and the relations and the conflict that we see in the institutions in the West.
1: Mm. Professor Zhao, do you have comments on that vis-a-vis, you know, the kind of slow changes that are happening around the world, mm-hmm. in terms of people's perception? Mm-hmm. Do you think the fact that people seem to like China more is a sustainable longer-term trend, or is it just the fluctuation when maybe there is a new administration in mm-hmm. the White House, people are going to go back to what they used to believe?
0: Actually, it's definitely a long-term trend. As China, if we see economic measures, we will see most of the global South countries enjoy or benefit from China's zero tariff policies. And China is the easiest place to do business all around the world, according to many researchers. Mm. It is a system and a structural thing, actually. It's not just a short-time thing. And many countries trust China's partnership and also China's future in the prospects in development. And on the other hand, we can see many young people are interested in China. If we go to TikTok and we go to media platforms, we see many young people are doing China trends like China Maxing and the Cool China and the Travel to China. Such hashtags are the top on TikTok and the social media platforms. That are the very good evidence of such trends.
1: Probably picking up more steam.
0: Yeah.
1: It's very interesting, actually. For instance, according to Democracy Perception Index, people's perception of China or favorability of China has actually gone up. But what is said of China, especially in mainstream Western media, is that China is a one-party dictatorship. So, Ivan, do you find it ironic, as I do?
3: Yes, here it's where there is a major misunderstanding of the political culture, and also the missing of the real action that parties can really do in society. Often, you know, if I think about my country or in the West, also you see also, you know, changing often the leading parties of the, you know, the parties of the prime minister, you know, changes often. So you pretty get, you know, a turnover of different leaders from different parties that are supposed to have different policies. But then at the end, there is an alignment because the budget policies cannot really offer, doesn't really offer a lot of freedom to develop new policies. While in China, you have this, this concept of serving the people, of trying to address the challenges of society, that puts the government in direct, and the party in a direct contact with the people's need. And this is what makes the entire understanding of the and the perception more democratic. Because actually there is a party that is listening to the people, that takes also full liability for what happens and what not happens. This is something that is completely gone in the West? Who is the party reliable for whatever happens, you know, or didn't

0: happened. In China, the line of responsibility is clear, the line of action is clear, and I believe that this also support a stronger feeling of democracy, because people see their own needs are being addressed by the government.
1: Actually, when people talk about democracy, they never have China in their mind. They always think, you know, China is not a democracy. Everybody else, the world's biggest democracy is India. And every time I correct them, I say, it's China. Well, now that the Indian population has nominally surpassed that of China, okay, they're correct in saying. But it seems that that kind of flip, mental flip, is still some distance away. Renato?
2: Well, what I see that's like common here, like since like President Xi Jinping like promote like the common prosperity for humankind, U.S. answer with American first. So it's practical what we see in the world right now. And for 105 years, we see the Communist Party of China leading the development of China in pro its people, in pro its nation. And now it's hard in the West to justify, because they don't want to understand this kind of democracy. So they deny calling dictatorship. And now their dictators are explaining the development of the economy based on dictatorship, denying democracy. So there's a very dangerous point here where China going to have to lead also the debate of democracy.
1: Wow, that's very salient remarks you're giving. But Professor Zhang, do you think what Renato said is really touching on the core of the problem of this denial, right, that the Western philosophy, the Western ideology is not a holy grail for the rest of the world?
3: Actually, I think people need to know what does democracy mean. This word has many meanings, actually. For me, China's democracy is quite different from the Western one. It means the better livelihoods for the common people, for each citizen. I have lots of a bunch of foreign friends, especially the American friends. Many young people complained to me that they have to spend the whole year to pay back their tuition fee for universities. Even the former President Obama spent more than 20 years to pay back his university debt. So what does this mean? It means affordable meals, affordable education, affordable medical services. So I think Ricardo has mentioned this in a very, very good way, that China is doing it very different. And that we have a consultation political system as well. This is a very important point.
1: Yeah. I think people need to get that around until they can understand why.
3: Yeah.
1: Why is China being liked? Well, figure out, because some things you have to understand differently. But 36% favorability, for instance, in contrast to 31% for America. Professor Zhang, let me put this question to you. Is there reason for celebration for China? I mean, is that where we should be, or should we have done even better?
3: Some people are saying that China is growing and climbing to the better index, and the U.S. is declining. It is a good thing, or it is a bad thing. But I think it is a very good window to show the world citizens that world has different ways to develop for a better future. It's just an American way is the best way. China has also has another option. So for us,
1: China is an option.
3: Yeah, definitely. Especially Chinese modernization is such a good sample for
1: me. But actually what I meant was that should China be happy with, you know, having 36%, because 36% is only one third. Or should we aim for more, Renato?
2: It's always better to aim for more, right? Like, we want more for more people. Like, that's the equality, that's the liberty, that's the freedom that we are looking for everybody. And I think the system of China is giving a reference that everybody got to think for itself, a solution for its own country based on its own roots and history. So that's what China often say, that's our system. There's a lot to learn from here. But everybody got to inspire itself in its own basis, in its own culture. And yeah, I think that's a big increase, but it's always room for more. So why not you keep developing?
1: Ivan, there are, you know, of course, problems here in China, and we're not getting complacent. I'm not being, you know, hey, from now on we can just relax. There's a lot of work to be done. But what do you think China will be doing, knowing that there is growing recognition of what it's doing?
0: One important step is to have a good narrative. Let people know the efforts that is happening behind China. Sometimes in the West, we look at Chinese economy results or whatever development

0: results, and we take almost for granted, yeah, that's China, they can do that. But they don't really see the efforts behind it, you know. So the idea that it's a hardworking country, that it's a hardworking people, that it's not that everything is happening without, you know, a cost or without an effort. So that is more also about the spirit of Chinese people. If we talk, you know, I can go on a lot on this, but this is, you know, the narrative. And one step to boost the 36% even higher, it's work more also on transparency. We, you know, China has many open government law, access to data regulations. I mean, the legal framework is pretty clear and complete there. But the idea that China should put more efforts also on the idea of being more and more transparent, because that's where it's the 36% can become 50% in the next couple of years.
1: Mm. Well, certainly that would be a great development. Professor Zhang, you work in the University for Communication. You must understand what kind of efforts is China putting in communication, in international communication. Does China realize the problem?
2: Actually, I think China has done lots of new thing, and also the free travel to China, I mean the free visa policy. Mm. We have benefited a lot from this policy, and many foreign citizens have seen China in the real perspective. And at the same time, I think we need to do more promotion in the foreign markets, especially cultural markets, like imports more Chinese cultural goods, and also our good traditions of preserving cultural intelligence culture, which many young people in the Western world are interested. So I think we're in a very positive way, and people-to-people exchanges, like our exchange of experiences, will be very important, and like museums and the sports. Mm-hmm. Yeah.
1: Yeah, let people come and see for themselves, let the stories tell for themselves. One last point, Renata, let me go to you, because some, you know, Western-minded journalists will say, look, the Chinese national television is gleeing, is happy that favorability for the United States is down. How should we? I mean, I don't think that should be the case, okay? Because a collapsed America doesn't necessarily mean the best dream coming true for China. I don't think that should be the case. How do you look at it?
3: I think the collapse of US is not good for anybody. We gotta rise all the nations. What we have here is a conflict of interest and the management of this new rise. I think since China launched, as I said, like its program, US gave its answer. But there's a great culture exchange in the world, not just between China and most of the nations, but also with the US. So we just have to work like people-to-people relations. As I said, we have Portinari here in the museum. We have like books like from Darcy Ribeiro here in China now. We have the June Festival of Brazil here happening. This is not just Brazil, other nations are doing. We also have this relation with US, and like we just gotta keep dialogue and exchanging culture with nations.
1: Yeah, good things. Patience matters.
3: I love
1: say, yeah. Okay, we have to leave here. Thank you so much to the guests, Ivan Cardillo, chairman of the Italy-China Business Development Forum here in the studio, Zhang Xiaoyu, Professor Zhang Xiaoyu from Communication University of China, and Renato Penelope, director of the Brazilian Citizens Council in Beijing. Thank you so much. And with that, we come to the end of this special edition of The Point with Liu Xin, with me, Liu Xin. As always, you can follow me on Facebook, X, and YouTube using the handle Liu Xin in Beijing. On behalf of the whole team, thank you for watching. You've got The Point.

0: U.S. and Iran trade new strikes in the standoff over the Strait of Hormuz. And U.S. President Donald Trump threatens to hit Iran's bridges and power plants, a war crime under international law. Also, high drama in Atlanta. Argentina's dream continues. Its team will now face Spain in the World Cup final on Sunday. And it's open borders for Gibraltar as a new treaty comes into effect between the EU and the UK. Hi, everyone. Thanks for joining us. I'm Sean Calebs here in Washington, D.C. We're going to begin with new U.S. military strikes against Iran. The Pentagon says the operation is aimed at further weakening Iran's abilities to attack commercial ships in the Strait of Hormuz. Meanwhile, Iran has shut down the strategic waterway and retaliated with attacks on U.S. bases in the region. CGTN's Walter Morris is watching the developments. Walter, bring us up to date. What's the latest on these dueling attacks?
1: Well, Sean, Tehran's top negotiator says Iran is in an existential war with America. And Wednesday, U.S. military forces continued a series of daytime attacks, marking a major escalation in the ongoing conflict. Now, U.S. Central Command released new video with thermal images of the recent strikes. Senior military officials wrote in a social media post Wednesday, quote, U.S. forces launched operations for a second wave of strikes today against Iran. The strikes are targeting Iranian military capabilities used to threaten vessels freely transiting through the Strait of Hormuz, an international waterway vital to global commerce. The U.S. military is holding Iran accountable at the commander-in-chief's direction. Now, this week, CENTCOM has carried out intense airstrikes on Iran's coastal defense systems and missile launch sites. The White House says the strikes are retaliation for Iran's attacks on ships traveling through the strait. Iranian military officials say at least seven troops have been killed and more than 260 people have been injured in the attacks this week. Now, the latest strikes come one day after the Pentagon reinstated the naval blockade on ships traveling to and from Iranian ports. According to CENTCOM, U.S. forces have redirected two commercial ships since the blockade went into effect. And new video is coming in of Tehran's response. Wednesday, Iran's military released these new images of missile launches. The IRGC says it struck U.S. military targets in Bahrain, Kuwait, and Jordan. And this week, U.S. President Donald Trump said the attacks on Iran will continue until they return to the negotiating table. And while speaking at an event in Pennsylvania Wednesday, Trump said he thinks Tehran wants to settle.
2: The Islamic Republic of Iran is not happy right now. Should have been done 47 years ago. Should have been done at least during the 47-year period. And it wasn't. Other presidents didn't do what was right. They should have done it a long time ago. It would have been much easier. And they want to settle so badly. They don't like what we're doing.
1: Iranian military officials say the Strait of Hormuz will stay closed until the U.S. ends its military operation in the region. And Wednesday, the IRGC said it will target regional energy exports next. Sean?
0: Walter Morris, thank you so much for that insight. Well, the U.S. strikes are among the most fierce in recent days. A number of civilians have also been killed, and some of Iran's infrastructure has taken a hit. Our Ehsan Kavani has more from the city of Yazd.
3: Attacks over the past 3 to 4 days have been unprecedented in both intensity and geographic scope across Iran. Over the past 24 hours alone, U.S. strikes have hit provinces from Sistan and Baluchistan near Pakistan all the way to Khuzestan in the west. In Bandar Abbas, a major telecommunications building has been nearly destroyed, and the Great Tomb Island, which is long disputed between Iran and the UAE, was struck early Wednesday. Residents in Bushehr, Bandar Abbas, and other coastal cities described the bombings as heavy, relentless, and occurring around the clock. Final exams of 12th graders have been canceled across four southern provinces. As mentioned, at least 30 civilians have been killed and over 260 injured, including three women and six children, with at least seven military personnel killed in the southeast in just the past day. The situation is clearly alarming. Infrastructure, including water desalination plants and power distribution centers, is now also being

0: targeted, which has deeply worried people, especially amid scorching summer that heat exceeding 45 degrees Celsius in many cities. In response, the IRGC is targeting U.S. bases in regional countries in the Persian Gulf, as well as those in Jordan. They claim many of the ballistic missiles have successfully hit the targets. Khatam al-Anbiya headquarters, which is the IRGC's war command center, has emphasized in a message that in light of the recent threats by the United States against Iran's oil infrastructure, it is announced that either oil and gas exports are for everyone or they will not be possible for anyone.
1: Hey, Sant Kavani reporting for us from the Iranian city of Yazd. Now, here in Washington, D.C., pointed questions on Capitol Hill for the acting attorney general. Todd Blanche faced senators in his confirmation hearings, and Democrats are pressing him on his leadership at the Department of Justice, accusing him of weaponizing the agency on behalf of the Trump administration. Blanche previously served as the president's personal attorney. Three fatal incidents in the United States involving immigration agents in just a matter of 3 days. Two happened during traffic stops. ICE has reportedly ordered a temporary pause to those operations. However, President Trump says ICE agents should continue making traffic stops. Jagruti Dave reports.
2: Protesters are again picking up their placards in cities across America, expressing outrage over two shootings in the space of a week, one involving a Mexican man in Texas, the other a 26-year-old Colombian immigrant in Maine. But the U.S. president is doubling down on his defense of the agency. Posting on social media, President Trump said, "We cannot give up one of ICE's most important and effective crime-fighting tools, the traffic stop." Security footage captures the shooting during an ICE operation targeting a suspected illegal immigrant in Maine on Monday. The Department of Homeland Security says an ICE officer fearing for public safety shot and killed the driver of this vehicle. Officials confirmed that neither of the men killed were ICE's intended targets during enforcement operations. Both were unarmed. The agents were not wearing body cameras. The two shootings follow the killing of two American citizens in Minnesota by federal agents earlier this year.
3: The testimony you're about to get.
2: At his confirmation hearing, President Trump's pick for attorney general was grilled about the Department of Justice's cooperation on investigations into ICE shootings.
4: I expect that these investigations should be run as every investigation of similar kinds, and so that necessarily includes working with state and locals in the appropriate way. I think that the definition of full cooperation can be disputed, but I very much expect that whether it's the Inspector General or the U.S. Attorney's Office or the FBI or who's ever on the federal side of the investigation, where appropriate to work with state and locals.
2: These latest shootings have put the spotlight back on federal immigration enforcement tactics. The widespread public backlash has pushed the Department of Homeland Security to confirm agents will wear cameras, even though a majority of Americans support deporting unauthorized immigrants.
5: Nice hater. He hates America.
2: It's a polarizing issue on the streets and also likely at the polls as the nation gears up for the midterm elections in November. Jagruti Dave, CGTN, Washington.
1: U.S. health officials have identified the parasite behind the gastrointestinal illness affecting people all over half the country this year. The outbreak is especially bad in Midwestern and Southern states. Our Owen Fairclough has the latest.
6: Hi, welcome to Taco Bell. What would you like today?
7: A Taco Bell outlet in the U.S. state of Michigan, where more than 3,000 people have been diagnosed with the severe gastrointestinal illness, cyclosporiasis. The chain has withdrawn some ingredients from select outlets as the outbreak infects hundreds of people in four Midwestern states. But health officials are investigating more than 5,000 cases in more than 30 states so far this year. The Centers for Disease Control and Prevention says a specific food hasn't been identified as the source of cyclosporiasis, whose symptoms can begin around a week after infection and include diarrhea and vomiting. The CDC is urging people to wash fresh produce before consuming it.

0: Previous outbreaks have been linked to contaminated fruit and salad. Cyclosporiasis is not considered life-threatening and is typically treated with antibiotics. Owen Fairclough, CGTN, Washington.
1: Another strike by healthcare workers on the front lines of the Ebola outbreak in the Democratic Republic of Congo. Workers barricaded the entrance of a hospital in the east, and they say they have not been paid since the outbreak began 2 months ago. A similar strike took place nearby on Monday in another town also hit hard by Ebola.
2: We're suffering the consequences because of the community's situation. We save lives in the community, and to this day, it's like they're biased in who they pay.
1: DRC has reported more than 2,000 confirmed cases, including more than 750 deaths. Okay, still to come, Argentina's back-to-back dream continues. The Copa American champions will meet European champion Spain in the World Cup final Sunday. Details and analysis coming your way.
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0: A clash between bitter rivals at the World Cup. Defending champion Argentina took down Spain and now will face Spain in Sunday's final. Let's go to Atlanta and CGTN's Alistair Beverstock, who drew the short straw and has to be out in the atmosphere covering this worldwide entertaining event. Tell us what it was like, Alistair.
1: Well, Sean, there is nothing like an extra goal, and there's nothing like a goal to win it in extra time, and that's exactly what we saw here in Atlanta, and even less when it comes to a World Cup semi-final between these bitter rivals, England and Argentina. It was a great game of football. England scored early in the second half after a relatively tense but boring first half, I would say, before allowing the Argentina pressure to come on. 85 minutes. They scored their first, and then the 92nd minute to knock England out of the World Cup. And England really didn't have any response in those final tense minutes of extra time. As for the atmosphere, well, for every one England shirt inside this stadium, there were 10 Argentina shirts. As you can see here behind me, it's a sea of blue and white. And so the atmosphere, of course, was absolutely electric at the end and continues to be very, very joyful here as Argentina fans go on to celebrate reaching the World Cup final. They'll be in Atlanta tonight celebrating.
0: Indeed. What an event. What a great game today, too. Now, the final is now set. Argentina versus Spain. What do you think we can expect from Sunday's huge match?
1: Well, it is a huge match, and it's a very tasty-looking match as well, Sean. Spain and Argentina are arguably, from the start, the two best teams in the competition. Spain are the European champions. Argentina are the defending world champions. So there's a lot to go through. When it comes to the two teams' history, over the number of times they've played in their history, it's 6 wins apiece and 2 draws. And Argentina will be looking for their 4th total World Cup trophy, and as you mentioned, they would be the first in 70 years to do it back to back. Spain, however, are no slouches. It's arguably their Spain's golden generation, and they're much younger side than the current Argentina squad. So a very interesting game in New York as these Argentina fans now begin that trek up north to the New York, New Jersey Stadium, and CGTN will be across it throughout, Sean.
0: Okay, Alistair, I'm glad you got to see this one. And wonderful job. Thank you so much. Okay, for a look at the fiscal impact of the World Cup, Victor Matheson joins us from Worcester, Massachusetts. He's an economics professor at the College of Holy Cross. Great to see you. Welcome to the program.
2: Well, thanks for having me.
0: Okay, a lot to unfold here. Firstly, the expansion to 48 teams this year, the largest ever. And there were some people who were concerned at the start of the competition that maybe the competition would be watered down. But in the end, we saw some amazing Cinderella teams. Cape Verde at the top end of that, one could argue. And also, you could also make the argument that the 4 best teams made it to the semis. But now FIFA is talking about 64 teams in 2030. They think they're getting greedy. How much is too much?
2: Well, I will say that I was one of those people who was very skeptical about whether we'd have good competition by adding an additional 16 teams. And there's no doubt about it. The minnows in this tournament played great. They had good fan bases behind them. Of course, one of the darlings of the tournament was Cape Verde, really playing close multiple times, taking both Spain and Argentina to the limit. Certainly it has been proven that there's at least 48 teams that belong in this tournament. And, maybe 64 is going to work. Eventually, it'll be too many, but 48 certainly worked well this time.
0: Okay, let's talk about the fan spirit. We're seeing some of the fans cheering there. It has been amazing to watch in all 3 countries, Canada, the U.S., and Mexico. But did it translate into dollars for all the various cities and the tourism for the host nations?
2: So the initial data coming in suggests that it's not a loser for these cities, but it's certainly not a gigantic economic boom either. Most of the cities are reporting hotel occupancy rates roughly the same as they were last year. Those hotel guests are paying more money, that's for sure. We had sky-high hotel prices. But again, not necessarily more tourists that we see. And the reason for that, of course, is that soccer fans displace the regular type of tourism that generally showed up. So this is going to be a good month for hotels in the United States, Canada, certainly Mexico as well. You know, certainly other places like particular bars here in Boston had a wonderful time hosting the Scots in particular. That being said, this is going to be a tiny blip, probably a positive one, but a pretty small blip. But of course, the other side of this, in a country like the United States with a huge amount of tourist infrastructure, great stadiums already in place, good airports, good hotels, good transportation, we didn't spend an arm and a leg either. So this tournament is coming in at roughly 99% cheaper than the World Cup just 4 years ago in Qatar.
0: Yeah, I think you hit the nail on the head, having the infrastructure in place, because hosting a massive event, Victor, such as the World Cup, is costly. And more often than not, countries don't benefit in the long run. Okay, now let's switch to 2030. Opening matches are going to be held in three countries, Argentina, Paraguay, and Uruguay. Then move across the ocean to Morocco, Portugal, and Spain. Three continents, six countries, a ton of money is going to be needed to pull this off. So how much is too much, and how are these nations going to absorb all that cost?
2: Well, so to FIFA's credit, and generally we don't like to give FIFA that much credit because they're not one of the most well-liked organizations in the world. But to their credit, they've said, look, if we're going to expand this tournament to 48 or maybe even 64 teams, we can't keep trying to host it all in one place. You know, we can't expect a Portugal on its own to host 64 countries here. So they have expanded the number of countries hosting this. We are going to have a tournament here that's going to be hosted by Spain and Portugal and Morocco. When you spread this out, you have more facilities in place. You don't need to build as many new stadiums. You have more transportation infrastructure, more tourist infrastructure in place. So certainly the move to multi-country World Cups is a positive, which is going to keep the cost down compared to previous events such as trying to host the entire World Cup in, for example, South Africa or Brazil, or again, the tiny country like Qatar, which spent, again, $200 to $300 billion hosting the last World Cup.
0: Okay, Victor Matheson, love the shirt, love the commentary. Thank you so much for your insight. Okay, Spanish football fans were likely focused on the action in Atlanta. However, there was a major development at the southern tip of Spain as border controls with the British Overseas Territory of Gibraltar were removed. After years of post-Brexit wrangling, a new treaty between the EU and UK has finally come into effect. Our Ken Brown has that story.
3: This means huge things for both sides, really. In Spain, they are celebrating the fact that 15,000

0: 8,000 workers who cross that frontier every single day to work in Gibraltar no longer have to queue up, join those long queues at rush hour. For Gibraltar, it means another economic boost with much more freedom of movement, more tourism, more economic trade. So both sides seeing this as a positive deal. It came after four tough years of negotiation. As you said, the treaty finally signed on Tuesday between the UK and the EU. Essentially, it means that Gibraltar will join the European Customs Union and the Schengen Free Travel Zone. So again, a boost for Gibraltar's economy. We've heard from Fabian Picardo. He is the Chief Minister of Gibraltar. He talked about a new dawn. We also heard from the Gibraltar business community. They have expressed their relief that this has finally been resolved and without a hard border. Of course, Britain retains the sovereignty over the area, over the enclave. It is a tiny place, really, just 7 kilometres big, but it is an extremely wealthy place. A lot of business goes on there in terms of financial services. A lot of the gaming industry and gambling is there. So Spain happy that there's more access. It may mean that the Línea de Concepción, where it's one of Spain's most deprived areas, 30% unemployment there, that might mean more prosperity, shared prosperity, as Prime Minister Pedro Sanchez said.
1: Our Ken Brown reporting for Spain. Okay, still to come, new figures on China's economic growth, what these figures mean for the world's second largest economy and for global outlook.
2: Images may appear to be identical, but looks can be deceiving. The difference is not always obvious. It has to be discovered. There are always different sides to a story. We put the focus on the details. To see more, to understand better. CGTN. See the difference.
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1: China's economy grew 4.7% in the first half of the year. Cao Shifeng has more on what these latest figures reveal about China's economic momentum.
10: China's National Bureau of Statistics released the country's first half economic data on Wednesday. It finds that the GDP expanded 4.7% year-on-year, with one economist saying the data suggests a promising second half.
11: If we consider the unexpected shock coming from the Middle East conflict, actually a lot of Asian economies were suffering with the terms of trade shock as well as, you know, rising inflation. But if we look at China's GDP growth in general, we do see quite a few resilient segments in the economy.
10: Industrial output rose 5.4% year-on-year. Retail sales of consumer goods and services increased 2.7%. Goods trade climbed nearly 17%. Fixed asset investment, however, fell 5.7%.
11: There are some resilient parts, for example, exports, which registered double-digit growth for the first half of this year. But if you look at domestic demand, so no matter if you look at the monthly retail sales or investment, fixed asset investment, they are not showing very strong momentum. And on the other hand, we do have very strong industrial production numbers for high-tech manufacturing.
10: Although economic performance for the second half is promising, Wang believes there are still areas policymakers should work on.
11: First is how to address the domestic challenges, especially how to further revive private consumptions. So externally, in the second half, don't forget that tariff risks are not going away. The U.S. tariffs, well, yes, we do have the Section 122 tariffs are going to expire, but the U.S.

0: Government is likely to replace it with Section 301, and also China-EU trade negotiations is going on as well.
1: China's National Bureau of Statistics said that amid complex global environment, many countries were facing high pressure on economic growth in the second quarter. Against this backdrop, China's economic performance so far shows that it is on the right track. Cao Chufeng, Zhijitian, Beijing.
2: As much of China struggles with post-typhoon flooding, the country is also battling dangerous heat. Temperatures in some parts of Xinjiang in the northwest could reach 50 degrees Celsius. In central China, Wuhan has opened more than 1,700 cooling spots, giving residents a place to escape the heat. Dangerous conditions in the United States as well. Wildfires, floods, and extreme heat across much of this nation. CGTN's Jim Spellman has that story.
3: Scorching temperatures are back for much of the United States as another heat dome settles in over the central and eastern parts of the country.
4: And so that's a huge extent going, you know, thousands of miles across the country. It's also going to last a long time.
3: With record-setting temperatures possible in places like Philadelphia and New York, people are trying to stay cool any way they can.
5: Water, hydrate, you know, get in shade when you need to. Hats are really good idea, but that's all you really can do, hydrate and water.
3: For animals at this zoo near Chicago, frozen treats help beat the heat.
6: So we'll give things like bears ice pops, and we'll put fish in there, we'll put fruits in there, we'll put veggies in there, freeze it up a couple nights, and then we'll give it to them on a nice hot day like today.
3: While temperatures soar, smoke from wildfires in Canada and the state of Minnesota is spreading south and east, creating hazy skies and dangerous air quality. Heat, wind, and dry conditions continue to fuel wildfires in the west. And in the south, severe storms triggered floods, creating hazards on the roadways.
7: I pulled over safely because there were cars that were stalled.
3: Researchers say extreme weather is driven by man-made climate change.
4: You know, we know that heat waves are becoming more intense, they're lasting longer, they're covering larger areas than they used to because of human-caused climate change. And so when we see an event like this, we know there is at least a partial contribution by the long-term warming trend to the event, the likelihood that the event is occurring in the first place or how intense it will become.
3: Temperatures are expected to dip by the weekend, but the summer is far from over, and there will likely be more extreme heat in the weeks ahead. Jim Spellman, CGTN, Washington.
2: And that does it for this edition of The World Today. Thanks so much for watching. I'm Sean Caleb. For more news anytime, you can visit our website. There you see it, cgtn.com.

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1: Gung Lu Bu, charting the South China Sea.

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1: 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For families in Tianmen, the sea provides a livelihood. But it could also take everything away.
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1: 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Gung referred to both time and distance travelled at sea. One Gung was about 2 hours at sea, or roughly 10 nautical miles. Lu referred to compass bearings and direction. 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
1: 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His father studied it before every voyage. His grandfather trusted it with his life.
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1: The fishermen went in search of sea cucumbers, giant clams, top shells, pearls, and other precious marine resources. The farther they travelled, the greater the reward, and the greater the risk. The Gung Lu Bu recorded more than routes. Its pages preserve generations of knowledge about reefs, currents, weather, and survival.

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2: Without modern instruments, fishermen learn to read the sea, its currents, its depths, its changing moods. Knowledge formed their navigation.
3: 你看见这个风，你不能走了，那你不能掉头。你现在掉头了，这个浪这样来了以后，你翻就是了。
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2: The Gung Lu Bu recorded that knowledge. This line says, from Tanmen Port to the Xisha Islands, Jiaoshu.Following the direction of the Qian, Shun, which is northwestward, it covers a distance of some 150 nautical miles.
4: 航海的过程当中呢，它必须保持这个指南针跟这个指午线是平行的。
2: A few lines, enough to guide a boat across open water. One surviving manuscript copied by Wang Shi Tao records 279 routes.It's among the most detailed Gung Lu Bu known today. Its routes connect Hainan with island groups across the South China Sea. Some extend even farther.
1: 建国下西洋之前，就是渔民开始开发南海。
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2: The Gung Lu Bu preserves a history of ordinary fishermen. In 2014, Wan Jun Zhong opened a museum dedicated to the Gung Lu Bu and to the generations who carried it to sea.
0: 随着时代的发展，它就会有很多东西会被遗忘。但是像Gung Lu Bu这种东西，我觉得是不能被遗忘的。它需要一个平台，一个窗口，去记录，去展示，去保护，去发扬，去传承。那我们就站在这里，就可以看到潮起潮落，船出船归，千百年来的这份沧桑，这份发展，你都能感受得到。早上听到那种船马达的声音，嘟嘟嘟的起航的时候，你就能感觉到它的脉搏在嘟嘟嘟的跳动。爷爷说：“我爱南海，我恨南海，我也怀念南海。爱，是因为南海哺育了我们家，哺育了他们人；恨，是南海一次次无情地夺走我们生命最亲最亲的人。”怀念是现在我年纪大了，我走不动了，我只能把对南海的那份思念、向往寄托在新一代的闯海人的身上。就是爷爷走后，我看到我跟爷爷的那张合影，我一下子就哭了。我用5分钟不到的时间就写了给爷爷的一首歌。

0: 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One such vessel was the Fu Chuen, or Fujian sailing vessel, built for the open sea. It employed a construction known as the watertight compartment.
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1: 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The two are among the last practitioners of traditional Fuchuan model making. Together, they have spent decades preserving the techniques once used to build China's great sailing vessels.
2: This wood is 1:400. 所以为什么这个要一片一片这么小的啊？它比你要跟石船哦，金针一模一样的，不能乱搞啊！大船跟小船都是一样。
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1: 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Using the archaeological drawings and historical records, they reconstructed the Hua Guang Reef No. 1 shipwreck, a merchant vessel some 800 years old from the Song Dynasty, discovered in the South China Sea. Today, the replica is displayed at the China Hainan Museum of the South China Sea.For museum director Xin Li Shui, the vessel is a reminder of the technologies that once carried Chinese sailors across the seas.
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1: 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More than 2,000 years ago, China invented the compass and later adapted it for navigation at sea.
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1: 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These route manuals became known as the Zhenlu Bu. The Zhenlu Bu and the Genglu Bu belong to the same navigational tradition.
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0: In Oxford's Bodleian Library is the Selden Map. The early 17th century map records maritime routes linking China with ports across East and Southeast Asia. It depicts a world connected by the sea. Some routes recorded in the Gunglu Bu reached just as far. One of them appears in the Liang family Gunglu Bu, preserved today at the China Hainan Museum of the South China Sea.
2: 现在我们所看到的这本更录簿呢，它一共是有七个篇章，分为西沙更录、南沙更录，然后海外更录，还有广东沿线更录这四大类。For
0: more than 2 years, Zhao Jueqi studied the manuscript. One route stood out. It led beyond the South China Sea.
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0: route stretched from the South China Sea toward ports across Southeast Asia.
2: 他们去新加坡主要是为了那个马提罗贸易。 所以当时很多渔民都会从南海捕捞的马提罗就送到这个新加坡去，马提罗贸易呢让非常多的船主，一夜暴富。我们的船从新加坡出发，经过了巨港，这是苏门答腊岛上非常著名的港口，也是贸易的集散地，然后船来到了雅加达附近，也就是古南海地名中说的三利西边。 然后基本是沿着这个爪哇岛的这个海岸线提航，然后最后经过了这个巴厘岛，又往前走了一段，到达了小巽塔群岛附近，一个全链路的生产贸易的链条。海南渔民不仅是捕鱼者，他也是远洋贸易的参与者，是整个海上丝绸之路的建设者。 了解这些故事之后呢，就觉得冰冷的史料都变得很有温度。How
3: China was connecting to the world, like to the Southeast Asia, for example, there were so many important links at that time. The connections with Southeast Asia become even more interesting for us to understand.
0: Beneath the sea, evidence of these connections still survives. This is a reconstructed model of a Song Dynasty shipwreck from Quanzhou Bay, dating back around 700 years.
4: 那这艘沉船的发现，是对于我们古代海上丝绸之路提供了一个很重要的实物的证据。Shipwrecks
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5: 如此多的船去成功的穿越南海。
0: Not every voyage reached its destination. Some ships never returned. Yet people continued to sail.
3: So it really gives us this sense the world is interconnected.
0: The Gunglu Bu preserves part of that history. not only the routes themselves, but the journeys behind them.

0: Across the South China Sea, lighthouses stand watch over some of its busiest and most challenging waters. Zhouliang helps maintain these beacons. Sometimes that means staying on remote islands for months.
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0: these lighthouses is not easy. Some stand on reefs surrounded by strong currents. After typhoons, repair teams must reach them as soon as the sea allows.
1: 这边夏秋季节台风特别多，台风后是一定要开展这个巡检维护的。Hainan
0: has a long history of lighthouses. Around its coastline stand 25 lighthouses, some over 100 years old.
2: 它的每一座灯塔基本上都是在一个重要的夹角啊，这种关键位置上。 主要是为了方便船舶从远洋归来之后，通过灯塔定自己的位置。
0: Today, new lighthouses stand in Qixia and Nansha.

0: In the age of the Gunglu Bu, captains read the wind, the tide, and the shape of reefs. Today, new systems keep watch.
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0: Weather can change rapidly across the South China Sea. Forecasting begins with observation. For more than two decades, Tang Hairun has helped provide that information from Yongqing Island. She is one of the weather sentinels.
2: 先移发动形声的这种天气气候，作为观测员，我们没办法选择天气。
0: Twice a day, every day, weather balloons are launched.
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0: data does not stay on the island. It enters national and global forecasting systems, helping improve warning for ships, coastal communities, and weather services far beyond the South China Sea.
3: 南海是一个灾性天气多发的这么一个区域，每年有大约7个热带气旋，那么有45%在南海的本地生成的，有55%是从西北太平洋那边是移进了南海。
0: The South China Sea is one of the world's busiest maritime passages. Tens of thousands of vessels pass through these waters every year.
2: 哨兵就是要站好岗，不能打盹，因为一旦错过了关键的数据，预警链条就可能会出现切号吧。
0: Lighthouses, weather stations, satellite navigation. The technology has evolved to deal with navigation in the modern world.
2: 风云哨兵不仅仅是一个称谓，更是一份沉甸甸的责任。
0: At the China Hainan Museum of

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0: Gonglubu recorded routes and reflected the lives behind them.
1: 海南渔民呢，祖祖辈辈踏浪前行，不是为了统治海洋，而是为了耕海牧渔。
2: The Americans and the British produced their own navigational records, which identified the Chinese as being engaged very heavily in fishing on these islands and other forms of economic activity.
0: For China, the significance of the ancient manuscripts is not limited to claims and disputes. They also tell a human story, how people learn to understand the sea, cross it, and return. The Gonglubu helps fishermen move through difficult waters. Today, it still guides memory. It links old captains and young researchers, fishermen and museums, handwritten pages and modern lighthouses. And in Tan Men, one family continues to carry that memory forward.

The world's oceans are heating up. June was the warmest ever recorded, and scientists say that extra heat is likely to drive more extreme weather. Hello, I'm Arnim Naidoo, and this is The Heat.

0: A new United Nations report says the world's oceans are in serious trouble. More than 600 scientists from around the world found climate change, pollution, overfishing, and the loss of marine life are pushing the oceans deeper into crisis. They say urgent action is needed to reverse the damage.
1: The message is simple but urgent. The future of humanity depends on the future of the ocean.
2: The ocean is our life support system. Without it, we don't exist. So by definition, we must care and we must understand and cherish it as if our lives depended on it.
0: In January, the UN High Seas Treaty took effect to establish marine protected areas across international waters. This spans two-thirds of the global oceans. Now, for more on the treaty and the health of our oceans, we turn to Julian Jackson. He's the Project Director of Ocean Governance at the Pew Charitable Trusts in London. Julian, great to have you with us. Thanks for your time.
3: Thanks for having us.
0: Let's talk about this new UN report. It finds the world's oceans are in trouble. It cites a number of reasons for that, among them primarily climate change, overfishing and pollution. What is your assessment of the report and where is the greatest risk?
3: Thanks. This is a sizable report. It's the third World Ocean Assessment. And it identifies, it picks up on multiple different reports. So it's a kind of omnibus report of sorts. What it does pick up on is the Intergovernmental Panel on Biodiversity and Ecosystem Services, IPBES's drivers for biodiversity loss. And the IPBES report dates back to 2019. And this identifies six main drivers. So we're looking at land and sea use change. So in the ocean, we're talking about, potentially aquaculture, building into the ocean and so on. Direct exploitation. So in the marine environment, we're talking here about overfishing. Arguably, this is the largest single factor at the moment, but also mining. And then we're also talking about climate change. And I wonder if we're going to be seeing the, if we're going to count these drivers or rate them, if overfishing will be overtaken by climate change in this sort of coming period. Then we've got pollution. There are different forms of pollution, be that plastic or nitrates or other forms of pollution. And then there's also invasive alien species. So you can imagine particular species thriving once they've been moved around the world. And that has a big impact on local species where they get outcompeted. So I think the thing we need to remember, though, is that all of these drivers are acting in tandem. So species may be impacted both by climate change and pollution and overfishing. So the ocean is a highly dynamic space and it's highly connected. But the one thing that we should bear in mind is this new High Seas Treaty that entered into force in January this year, that will provide a mechanism for considering cumulative impacts upon the ocean. So be that all these different impacts or the impacts over time.
0: Yeah, let's talk about one of the major sources of pollution, which you mentioned a moment ago, and that is plastics. There are 52 million metric tons of plastics that are produced every year, and most of that ends up in the ocean. I mean, we've seen pictures of these plastics mountains in some areas, some parts of coastlines around the world. How big a threat is plastics pollution, and how difficult is it to remove this kind of pollution? Because this is, I guess, a non-biodegradable substance that's in the ocean.
3: Yeah, my colleagues who work to prevent plastic pollution in the ocean produced a report called Breaking the Plastic Wave. So they found that of the 52 million tons of plastic produced, 11 million tons ends up in the ocean. And what they found, if you were to try and reduce this by 2040, you would need to pull all the levers as soon as possible. So that's reducing plastic pollution, or reducing production, rather. And there's an international treaty that's trying to do that. Then you're looking at substitution. You're also looking at design solutions. So, for example, my colleagues are working in the EU to try and design out the plastic pollution you get from road tire abrasion. Then, you know, how much do we use in our clothes? How much do we really need to buy? And then you were talking about systemic issues of consumption. Then we need to scale up the collection. We need to think about increasing the recycling. Think about better

0: disposable of any waste that is unrecyclable, and then think about how we deal with the export of waste. And then a big thing in the ocean, which you've just talked about, those sort of images, we need to reduce the maritime sources of plastic. So a large proportion comes from fishing vessels and from biofouling. So we need to think about those as well. So that, I think those are the sort of key things. It's everything all at once, I'm afraid.
1: And turning to some of the efforts that are being made right now, we talked about the High Seas Treaty. The United Kingdom just ratified that treaty. How does that work? What does it do?
0: So the High Seas Treaty, the UK was the 92nd country to ratify it. So that's pretty good global coverage. Its first COP meets in January next year. So it does four different things. So firstly, it will try and create a mechanism for sharing benefits from marine genetic resources in areas beyond national jurisdiction. So if somebody were to commercialize a species for a drug or a particular pharmaceutical product or a industrial application, then there needs to be a fair sharing of benefits from that with everybody. Then we're talking about protected areas. So countries have committed to try and protect 30% of the ocean by 2030. The high seas, as you mentioned in the intro, covers two-thirds of the ocean, half the planet. We need this treaty to put in place protected areas to cover the particular places that are particularly important. For the rest of the ocean, we have in place, the treaty provides a kind of the basic standards required for environmental impact assessments. So if somebody's got a new idea about how to take an industrial activity in the ocean, then this is going to set the mechanism for considering cumulative impacts of multiple versions of that activity, and for ensuring that people think about what the damage might be, consult with stakeholders, and consider the other options. And finally, the treaty will also put in place capacity building and technology transfer for developing countries. So the COP will have to put in place a lot of institutional mechanisms at its first meeting in January next year. So we're hoping that it will have in place a meaningful scientific body that can consider a lot of these issues and take forward proposals for protected areas, for example. It also needs to decide how it's going to interact with some of the existing institutions that govern parts of the ocean or particular activities on the ocean. And then what we're also interested in is ensuring that it's transparent, and civil society actors like Pew and other NGOs and people with an interest in ocean health can take part in those meetings.
1: Politics is also playing a role in these efforts to save the environment. The Trump administration plans on dismantling ocean monitoring systems. This is a network of deep sea scientific instruments used to monitor coastal environments. It also monitors things like marine ecosystems and how currents affect climate change. The fact that the administration here is planning to dismantle all these instruments, how big a setback will that be?
0: I understand that there was a reversal of that decision. So there was bipartisan support for maintaining these observation platforms. So I think that they're going to remain. But these observation platforms are incredibly important for understanding which bits of the ocean are warming at certain times, other particular measurements. And they make up a global network of ocean observation devices. So it's called GOOSE, the Global Ocean Observation System, and they're regional and but also global in nature. But they provide more than just climate impacts. So, for example, they can be early warning systems for tsunamis. So they're a really important reminder that all of humans depend on a healthy ocean, and our relationship with them is terribly important, and one we can't forget about.
1: Now, this summer was the hottest ever recorded in Europe and the second warmest globally at 1.39 degrees Celsius above the pre-industrial average. We also saw the highest sea surface temperatures in June How does this affect marine ecosystems?
0: I mean, I think everybody's well aware of the coral bleaching events. I think that's really emotive. Many people, if they think about the ocean, they think about a coral reef, one of the most biodiverse parts of the ocean. They only take up 1% of the ocean, but up to 25% of marine life actually depends on a healthy coral reef system. So that's the obvious thing that warming and acidification does. So it's not just warming, as I say, it's acidification. There's also deoxygenation. And this acidification can have impacts not just on shellfish and coral, but also certain plankton species, which build up carbonates. So there's unknown impacts on what that will be. If you think the plankton are the sort of the base of the food chain in the ocean, they also form an important part of the biological carbon pump. So this is our relationship, the living part of the planetary system that governs just the carbon cycle, but also the weather system and so on. So these are really important factors. So this is worrying for sure.
1: Okay, so we have to leave it there. Thanks so much for being with us.
0: Pleasure. Thank you.
1: Already this summer, Europe has experienced record-breaking heat and deadly wildfires, and China has been hit with tropical storms, producing widespread flooding. The United States is also sweltering as a large heat dome brings record heat to numerous cities. Joining us now from Milwaukee, Wisconsin, is Deneen Powell. She's the Executive Director of the Urban Sustainability Directors Network. Also with us from Phoenix, Mohammed Mahmoud is Chief Executive Officer of the Climate and Water Initiative and Lead of the Middle East Climate and Water Policy at the United Nations University Institute for Water, Environment and Health. And Lisa Sachs is Director of the Columbia Center for Sustainable Investment and Associate Professor at the Columbia Climate School. She joins us from Hong Kong. Thank you, everyone, for being with us. Lisa, let me start with you. China is clearing up from Typhoon Barbie. It's caused extensive damage. We've seen these pictures of cars being swept along streets in Hebei province. In two other provinces, hundreds of thousands of people have had to be evacuated. Those are in the provinces of Liaoning and Jilin. Scientists predict it could get a lot worse with El Nino. I mean, how much worse could it get? And why is this particular weather pattern, El Nino, so destructive?
2: Yeah, it is really like out of a horror movie, what we're seeing. And I think the projection that it's going to get worse is inevitable because we continue to be supercharging the oceans, the emissions and the energy intensity continue to rise, and that is going to lead to increased impacts over time. And while El Nino, the weather pattern of El Nino, which is recurrent, this is not the first one. We know what to expect from El Nino, which is changing winds that change surface behaviors in the water, which causes more extreme and different weather patterns everywhere. But that is now adding to an already warmer planet, which means the effects of each El Nino are greater because El Nino has a warming effect and more extreme patterns, but that's now adding to an already warmer planet. So, and this El Nino actually that we're basically in is projected to be a super El Nino, which means the warming of the water is already higher. So it doesn't look great. I think we can expect more extreme weather patterns like this all over, for which we're not prepared.
1: Right. And when you say, Lisa, more extreme weather patterns, does this mean more powerful storms, more rainfall, perhaps higher temperatures in places?
2: Exactly. I think that the weather patterns change and the effects of El Nino are different in different geographies. In some places, it's more extreme storms and flooding. In some places, it's droughts. So it's more extreme weather patterns, although those land differently in different places. And again, just to reiterate, because it matters that this is adding to already changed weather patterns that we're seeing, which means that the cumulative effect is even greater. And so, yes, it's not going to look the same. It's not that it's not storms everywhere, but it's more extreme impacts that we're not prepared for at either extreme, whether it's droughts or storms.
1: Mohammed Mahmoud, one of the planet's strongest heat domes is now over.

0: The eastern United States and more than 55 million Americans could face temperatures of 37 degrees Celsius through this weekend. What is behind this heat wave? Is this the new normal right now?
1: Well, it seems like we always have this conversation every summer where we are expecting the impacts of warming to occur. But now the conversation isn't, will this happen? It's how severe will the case be? And just to pick up on, to answer your question, to pick up on your previous one, with this sort of El Nino signal, El Nino and some of these other climate signals gives us indication of how certain climate behavior will occur. Certainly with El Nino, we look for two things. It's warming, as well as potential for increased precipitation. I think what makes it also dangerous is the fact that the signals tell us indication of how things will occur based on warming sea surface temperatures, which, as was indicated, are quite high. But what couples with it is, at least on the precipitation side, is there enough moisture in the atmosphere? And that is also has a coupled link with the warming oceans. The case where we see in the eastern United States, and I think the impact of the warming we're seeing this year, is places that don't traditionally experience high levels of warming are seeing it. And the reason for that, and similar to the case you mentioned at the top of the conversation, what's happening with the heat waves in Europe, is the swings have increased where places that are traditionally warm, southwestern United States, parts of the Middle East, there's, of course, warming occurring, but the swings are occurring in places that have traditionally been cooler than average. And that's an indication of just the level of warming that's occurring and the increase in pattern that's also coupled with the El Nino signal. So it is an alarming sort of outcome, but I think the reality is we're going to see these swings occur in years where warming is anticipated to be higher than average, which is pretty much the state that we're in now. And so that's why you see these really, really big jumps in places like the eastern United States, where we don't expect temperatures to increase this high in the summertime.
0: Deneen, as we just heard, there are places which are experiencing high temperatures, places that do not normally experience high temperatures, but they're now feeling the intense heat. I mean, if we look at Europe, there's extreme heat, which is linked to thousands of deaths across the continent. The National Weather Agency in Britain reports that 2,700 people have died from heat-related causes. We also have some figures from Germany, which tells us that 5,000 people have died for similar reasons. I mean, what's made this particular heat wave so lethal?
2: Sure. I think the best way to describe it, there's probably three points to this, which the first is that it's invisible, right? There's no flooded streets. There are no smoke plumes. People die at home on their couches, often alone, often days into this event. That's why heat deaths are so chronically undercounted and why the public underestimates the risk. I'd also say nights aren't cooling down. This heat dome stays around. And so that 80 or 90 degrees Fahrenheit at night creates a cumulative effect. Stress builds, and that's when hospitalizations and deaths spike. And let's add to it humidity, right? That compounds this because the sweat stops working on our bodies as a cooling mechanism. Infrastructure and people were built for a different climate, and much of Europe lacks that residential air cooling, air conditioning. Here in the United States, the danger is concentrated in specific places. Older housing stock, urban heat islands that run 10 to 15 degrees cooler than our suburbs, and amongst the poor and elderly, outdoor workers, and people on certain medications that don't allow their bodies to cool the way they would otherwise.
0: So, Deneen, what steps can be taken, if not to counter this, but to lessen the risk?
2: Sure. I think that cities often do, but we can still remind them, it has to treat the emergency as it is. named heat waves.

0: heat, chief heat officers, early warning systems that tie health data and the check-in programs together for, say, isolated seniors. Some of the cheapest life-saving interventions can often be as simple as a phone call. We need to build to cool the environment, or cool the built environment is actually what I meant to say there. Tree canopy is a great example. If we target the hottest neighborhoods, if we create cool roofs and pavements, if we shade transit stops and create cooling centers that people actually can reach and want to go to, and that means having Wi-Fi and not just a card table and folding chairs in a gymnasium, but true programming will make the difference. And while I know the word equity isn't sexy right now, it truly is a part of the issue, and we need to fix that equity gap. Heat maps and redlining maps here in the U.S. Overlap almost perfectly in American cities, and resilience investment has to go first to the neighborhoods that run the hottest and have the least amount of AC.
1: Lisa, we've also seen wildfires break out in Portugal, in Spain, in Greece as well. It's resulted in the deaths of 12 people and 23 are missing. That's in Spain. I mean, is this going to get worse? What causes wildfires? I mean, is this dry conditions that are sparked by humans that set off these fires?
2: It's usually not the climate change that ignites the fires, but it's the conditions that climate change has caused that cause the wildfires to spread, because it is the consecutive hot, dry years that have desiccated the vegetation across southern Europe and in other places. And so what used to be a spark, whether it's caused by power line or equipment or vehicles or campfire, what used to be a manageable fire, those sources always existed, is now adding to what are extreme dry conditions. And that's what causes these wildfires. So the conditions are what will exacerbate and allow and mean that wildfires will continue to spread.
1: Mohammed, the European Union's Copernicus Marine Service says sea surface temperatures reached 21 degrees Celsius in June. The areas where that happened was the Mediterranean, the Central North Atlantic, and the Equatorial Pacific Oceans. These were all described as hotspots. What does that tell you?
3: There's some very unfortunate data coming out of what's happening, certainly in Europe, using just sort of the general area surrounding the information you provided. Western Europe has experienced its hottest June on record, according to the World Meteorological Organization. And another alarming statistic, or data point, I should say, is that the rate of warming that Europe is experiencing compared to other continents is considered the fastest amongst continents, rising to about twice the global average since the pre-industrial age. So to me, going back to the earlier point, it is creating warming in an area that traditionally is cooler than has been viewed as cooler than other parts of the world. And that's just because the potential for increased temperatures there exist. Certainly the average sort of global warming that's happening on an annual basis is affecting that. But as you said, sea surface temperatures are at a very, very alarming increase this year compared to others. And that is fueling a lot of the impacts related to warming because of those sea surface temperatures influencing, we have sea surface temperatures influencing air temperatures that then translate into all these different effects on land in terms of climate, extreme weather events, wildfires, the conditions that create wildfires, as well as just really, really dangerous levels of cooling. And then, as was mentioned earlier, impacts are extrapolated further just because of places like that, because they're traditionally cooler, don't have the mechanisms and systems in place to adapt to these types of temperatures.
1: Deneen, we see these wildfires also produce a great deal of smoke. We're seeing that in Minnesota as well as in Ontario, in Canada. This leads to unhealthy air conditions.

0: locations in the Great Lakes region, in the Northeast as well. Milwaukee and Wisconsin are already under an air quality alert. I mean, what are like conditions there, and why are these conditions so dangerous, especially for the elderly and for children?
1: Sure, I'm living this one personally. Mm-hmm. And this is what climate change looks like in the Midwest. The fire, it can be 1,000 miles away, and yet still it's in our lungs. Wisconsin's DNR issued a statewide air quality advisory from noon on Tuesday through noon on Thursday because of that smoke from Minnesota and Ontario has moved in. And it is layered on top of a heat advisory. So I think you can describe it as hazy skies, that faint campfire smell, and everyone checking the air quality app before deciding whether or not our children can play outside. So why is it dangerous for children and the elderly? I'd say, for starters, the particles are tiny. They're small enough to pass through the lungs and into the bloodstream. So it's not just about, a sore throat or runny nose, but it really truly is, it can stress the heart and cardiovascular system. Children breathe faster. They are closer to the ground, their lungs are still developing, and they spend their summers outdoors. I would also say that elderly people often have underlying heart and lung conditions that the smoke pushes them past that tipping point, and they wind up in the emergency room. This compounding effect is truly the real story behind all of this. Yeah. It's the extreme heat plus the smoke that forces individuals into making choices. Open the windows to cool down or keep them closed to keep the smoke out. Households without AC or air filtration get hit twice.
0: Lisa, there's something else that we don't often think about, especially in the developed industrialized world, and that is the availability of water and, of course, the cost of water as well. But there is a new study published in the journal Nature Sustainability, which finds that hotter, drier weather over the next couple of decades could lead to a dramatic increase in the cost of water. Residential bills could go up quite a bit, and researchers from Stanford found millions of Americans will struggle to pay these water bills. How serious is this?
2: It is serious, and this is one example of a cost that is going to be passed on to the public, borne by the public sector, and then the question is, who pays? Is it passed on to, is it passed on to future generations through government borrowing and continued public outlays, or is it passed on to households through the increased cost of resilience, water being one example, because as water becomes more scarce, then the bills become higher, but there are going to be other expenses like that as our environments have to adapt to these changing weather patterns. I think this is really alarming because there are the cost of resilience and to adapting to or having to cover the costs of the increased impacts is going to increase and increase. They're going to be borne, as we've heard, disproportionately by those that are most vulnerable. Until we can't adapt anymore, then we're going to hit hard limits. And just to say that all of this is while we continue to ignore what are eminently feasible decarbonization pathways, where we could actually reduce the underlying drivers and spare ourselves some of these mounting costs.
0: Okay, that's where we have to leave it. Thanks to all of you for being with us. And that is it for this edition of The Heat. I'm Arnand Naidu in Washington.

US and Iran trade news strikes in the standoff over the Strait of Hormuz, and President Donald Trump threatens to hit Iran's bridges and power plants, a war crime under international law. Also, high drama in Atlanta. Argentina's dream continues. They'll meet Spain in the World Cup final.

on Sunday. And it's opened borders for Gibraltar as a new treaty comes into effect between the EU and the UK. Hello and thanks for joining us. I'm Sally Ihan in Washington, D.C. We begin with new U.S. strikes against Iran. The Pentagon says the operation is aimed at further weakening Iran's abilities to attack commercial ships in the Strait of Hormuz. Meanwhile, Iran has shut down the

0: Iran's top negotiator says Iran is in an existential war with America. And Wednesday, U.S. military forces continued a series of daytime attacks, marking a major escalation in the ongoing conflict. A U.S. Central Command released new video with thermal images of the recent strikes. Senior military officials wrote in a social media post Wednesday, quote, U.S. forces launched operations for a second wave of strikes today against Iran. The strikes are targeting Iranian military capabilities used to threaten vessels freely transiting through the Strait of Hormuz, an international waterway vital to global commerce. The U.S. military is holding Iran accountable at the commander-in-chief's direction. And this week, CENTCOM has carried out intense airstrikes on Iran's coastal defense systems and missile launch sites. The White House says the strikes are retaliation for Iran's attacks on ships traveling through the strait. Iranian military officials say at least seven troops have been killed and more than 260 people have been injured in the attacks this week. And the latest strikes come one day after the Pentagon reinstated the naval blockade on ships traveling to and from Iranian ports. Wednesday, U.S. forces fired on an oil tanker sailing towards Karg Island. Military officials say the ship ignored multiple warnings before it was disabled. And according to CENTCOM, the U.S. aircraft fired a missile into the ship's smokestack. And we're also getting new video from Tehran's response. Wednesday, Iran's military released these new images of missile launches. The IRGC says it struck U.S. military targets in Bahrain, Kuwait, and Jordan. And this week, U.S. President Donald Trump said the attacks on Iran will continue until they return to the negotiating table. And while speaking at an event in Pennsylvania Wednesday, Trump said he thinks Tehran wants to settle.
1: The Islamic Republic of Iran is not happy right now. Should have been done 47 years ago. Should have been done at least during the 47-year period. And it wasn't. Other presidents didn't do what was right. They should have done it a long time ago. It would have been much easier. And they want to settle so badly. They don't like what we're doing.
0: Iranian military officials say the Strait of Hormuz will stay closed until the U.S. ends its military operation in the region. Wednesday, the IRGC said it will target regional energy exports next. Sally?
2: All right. Walter Morris there. Thank you for the update. The U.S. strikes are among the fiercest in recent days. A number of civilians have been killed and some of Iran's infrastructure has taken a hit. Ehsan Kayvani has more from the city of Yazd.
3: Attacks over the past 3 to 4 days have been unprecedented in both intensity and geographic scope across Iran. Over the past 24 hours alone, U.S. strikes have hit provinces from Sistan and Baluchistan near Pakistan all the way to Khuzestan in the west. In Bandar Abbas, a major telecommunications building has been nearly destroyed, and the Great Tomb Island, which is long disputed between Iran and the UAE, was struck early Wednesday. Residents in Bushehr, Bandar Abbas, and other coastal cities described the bombings as heavy, relentless, and occurring around the clock. Final exams of 12th graders have been canceled across four southern provinces. As mentioned, at least 30 civilians have been killed and over 260 injured, including three women and six children, with at least seven military personnel killed in the southeast in just the past day. The situation is clearly alarming. Infrastructure, including water desalination plants and power distribution centers, is now also being targeted, which has deeply worried people, especially amid scorching summer that heat exceeding 45 degrees Celsius in many cities. In response, the IRGC is targeting U.S. bases in regional countries in the Persian Gulf, as well as those in Jordan. They claim many of the ballistic missiles have successfully hit the targets. Khatam al-Anbiya headquarters, which is the IRGC's war command center, has emphasized in a message that in light of the recent threats by the United States against Iran's oil infrastructure, it is announced that either oil and gas exports are for everyone or they will not be possible for anyone.
2: Here in Washington, there are some pointed questions on Capitol Hill for the acting attorney general. Democrats press Todd Blanche on his leadership at the Department of Justice, accusing him of weaponizing the agency on behalf of the Trump administration. Blanche previously served as his president's personal attorney. There's been three fatal incidents involving U.S. immigration agents in just 3 days.

0: delays. Two happened during traffic stops. ICE has reportedly ordered a temporary pause to those operations, but President Trump says ICE agents should continue making traffic stops. Jagruchi Dave reports.
1: Protesters are again picking up their placards in cities across America, expressing outrage over two shootings in the space of a week. One involving a Mexican man in Texas, the other a 26-year-old Colombian immigrant in Maine. But the US president is doubling down on his defense of the agency. Posting on social media, President Trump said, "We cannot give up one of ICE's most important and effective crime-fighting tools, the traffic stop." Security footage captures the shooting during an ICE operation targeting a suspected illegal immigrant in Maine on Monday. The Department of Homeland Security says an ICE officer, fearing for public safety, shot and killed the driver of this vehicle. Officials confirmed that neither of the men killed were ICE's intended targets during enforcement operations. Both were unarmed. The agents were not wearing body cameras. The two shootings follow the killing of two American citizens in Minnesota by federal agents earlier this year.
2: The testimony you're about to get.
1: At his confirmation hearing, President Trump's pick for attorney general was grilled about the Department of Justice's cooperation on investigations into ICE shootings.
3: I expect that these investigations should be run as every investigation of similar kinds, and so that necessarily includes working with state and locals in the appropriate way. I think that the definition of full cooperation can be disputed, but I very much expect that whether it's the Inspector General or the U.S. Attorney's Office or the FBI or who's ever on the federal side of the investigation, where appropriate to work with state and locals.
1: These latest shootings have put the spotlight back on federal immigration enforcement tactics. The widespread public backlash has pushed the Department of Homeland Security to confirm agents will wear cameras, even though a majority of Americans support deporting unauthorized immigrants.
4: ICE hater, he hates America.
1: It's a polarizing issue on the streets and also likely at the polls as the nation gears up for the midterm elections in November. Jagruti Dave, CGTN, Washington.
0: U.S. health officials have identified the parasite behind a gastrointestinal illness affecting people in over half the country this year. The outbreak is especially bad in Midwestern and Southern states. Owen Fairclough has the latest.
5: Hi, welcome to Taco Bell. What would you like today?
6: A Taco Bell outlet in the U.S. state of Michigan, where more than 3,000 people have been diagnosed with the severe gastrointestinal illness, cyclosporiasis. The chain has withdrawn some ingredients from select outlets as the outbreak infects hundreds of people in four Midwestern states. But health officials are investigating more than 5,000 cases in more than 30 states so far this year. The Centers for Disease Control and Prevention says a specific food hasn't been identified as the source of cyclosporiasis, whose symptoms can begin around a week after infection and include diarrhea and vomiting. The CDC is urging people to wash fresh produce before consuming it. Previous outbreaks have been linked to contaminated fruit and salad. Cyclosporiasis is not considered life-threatening and is typically treated with antibiotics. Owen Fairclough, CGTN, Washington.
0: Another strike by healthcare workers on the front lines of the Ebola outbreak in the Democratic Republic of Congo. Workers barricaded the entrance of a hospital in the east. They say they haven't been paid since the outbreak began 2 months ago. A similar strike took place nearby on Monday in another town also hard hit by Ebola.
7: We're suffering the consequences because of the community's situation. We save lives in the community, and to this day, it's like they're biased in who they pay.
0: DRC has reported more than 2,000 confirmed cases, including more than 750 deaths. Still ahead, Argentina's back-to-back dream continues. The Copa American Championships will meet European champions Spain in the World Cup final on Sunday. Details and analysis just ahead.
8: Images may appear to be identical, but looks can be deceiving. 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It has to be discovered.

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0: A clash between bitter rivals at the World Cup. Defending champion Argentina took down England to face Spain in Sunday's final. CGTN's Alistair Baverstock reports from Atlanta.
1: There's nothing like a goal to win it in extra time, and that's exactly what we saw here in Atlanta, and even less when it comes to a World Cup semi-final between these bitter rivals, England and Argentina. It was a great game of football. England scored early in the second half after a relatively tense but boring first half, I would say, before allowing the Argentina pressure to come on. 85 minutes, they scored their first, and then the 92nd minute to knock England out of the World Cup. And England really didn't have any response in those final tense minutes of extra time. As for the atmosphere, well, for every one England shirt inside this stadium, there were 10 Argentina shirts. As you can see here behind me, it's a sea of blue and white. And so the atmosphere, of course, was absolutely electric at the end and continues to be very, very joyful here as Argentina fans go on to celebrate reaching the World Cup final. They'll be in Atlanta tonight celebrating. It is a huge match, and it's a very tasty-looking match as well. Spain and Argentina are arguably, from the start, the two best teams in the competition. Spain are the European champions. Argentina are the defending world champions. So there's a lot to go through. When it comes to the two teams' history, over the number of times they've played in their history, it's 6 wins apiece and 2 draws. And Argentina will be looking for their 4th total World Cup trophy, and they would be the first in 70 years to do it back to back. Spain, however, are no slouches. It's arguably their Spain's golden generation, and they're much younger side than the current Argentina squad. So a very interesting game in New York as these Argentina fans now begin that trek up north to the New York, New Jersey Stadium, and CGTN will be across it throughout.
0: To learn about the fiscal impact of the World Cup and a second potential expansion in the number of teams, my colleague Sean Caleb spoke to Victor Matheson, an economics professor at the College of the Holy Cross.
2: Well, I will say that I was one of those people who was very skeptical about whether we'd have good competition by adding an additional 16 teams. And there's no doubt about it, the minnows in this tournament played great. They had good fan bases behind them. Of course, you know, one of the darlings of the tournament was Cape Verde, really playing close multiple times, taking both Spain and Argentina to the limit. Certainly it has been proven that there's at least 48 teams that belong in this tournament. And, you know, maybe 64 is going to work. Eventually, it'll be too many, but 48 certainly worked well this time.
3: Okay, let's talk about the fan spirit. We're seeing some of the fans cheering there. It has been amazing to watch in all three countries, Canada, the U.S., and Mexico. But did it translate into dollars for all the various cities and the tourism for the host nations?
2: So the initial data coming in suggests that it's not a loser for these cities, but it's certainly not a gigantic economic boom either. Most of the cities are reporting hotel occupancy rates roughly the same as they were last year. Those hotel guests are paying more money, that's for sure. We had sky-high hotel prices, but again, not necessarily more tourists that we see. And the reason for that, of course, is that soccer fans displace the regular type of tourism that generally showed up. So this is going to be a good month for hotels in the United States, Canada, certainly Mexico as well. You know, certainly other places like particular bars here in Boston had a wonderful time hosting the Scots in particular. That being said, this is going to be a tiny blip, probably a positive one, but a pretty small blip. But of course, the other side of this, in a country like the United States with a huge amount of tourist infrastructure, great stadiums already in place, good airports, good hotels, good transportation, we didn't spend an arm and a leg either. So this tournament is coming in at roughly 99% cheaper than the World Cup just 4 years ago in Qatar.
3: Yeah, I think you hit the nail on the head, having the infrastructure in place, because hosting a massive event, Victor, such as the World Cup, is costly. And more often than not, countries don't benefit in the long run. Okay, now let's switch to 2030. Opening matches are going to be held in 3 countries, Argentina, Paraguay, and Uruguay. Then move across the ocean to Morocco, Portugal, and Spain. 3 continents, 6 countries, a ton of money is going to be needed to pull this off. So how much is too much, and how are these nations going to absorb all that cost?
2: Well, so to FIFA's credit, and generally we don't like to give FIFA that much credit because they're not one of the most well-liked organizations in the world. But to their credit, they've said, look, if we're going to expand this tournament to 48 or maybe even 64 teams, we can't keep trying to host it all in one place. You know, we can't expect a Portugal on its own to host 64 countries here. So they have expanded the number of countries hosting this. We are going to have a tournament here that's going to be hosted by Spain and Portugal in Morocco. When you spread this out, you have more facilities in place. You don't need to build as many new stadiums. You have more transportation infrastructure, more tourist infrastructure in place. So certainly the move to multi-country World Cups is a positive, which is going to keep the cost down compared to previous events such as trying to host the entire World Cup in, for example, South Africa or Brazil, or again, the tiny country like Qatar, which spent, again, $200 to $300 billion hosting the last World Cup.
3: Okay, Victor Matheson, love the shirt, love the commentary. Thank you so much for your insight.
0: Spanish football fans were likely focused on the action in Atlanta. However, there was a major development at the southern tip of Spain as border controls with the British overseas territory of Gibraltar were removed. After years of post-Brexit wrangling, a new treaty between the EU and the UK has finally come into effect. Ken Brown has the story.
4: This means huge things for both sides, really. In Spain, they are celebrating the fact that 15,000 workers who cross that frontier every single day to work in Gibraltar no longer have to queue up, join those long queues at rush hour. For Gibraltar, it means another economic boost with much more freedom of movement, more tourism, more economic trade. So both sides seeing this as a positive deal. It came after four tough years of negotiation. As you said, the treaty finally signed on Tuesday between the UK and the EU. Essentially, it means that Gibraltar will join the European Customs Union and the Schengen Free Travel Zone. So, again, a boost for Gibraltar's economy. We've heard from Fabian Picardo. He is the chief minister of Gibraltar. He talked about a new dawn. We also heard from the Gibraltar business community. They have expressed their relief that this has finally been resolved and without a hard border. Of course, Britain retains the sovereignty over the area, over the enclave. It is a tiny place, really, just 7 kilometres big, but it is an extremely wealthy place. A lot of business goes on there in terms of financial services. A lot of the gaming industry and gambling is there. So Spain, happy that there's more access. It may mean that the Línea de Concepción, where it's one of Spain's most deprived areas, 30% unemployment there, that might mean more prosperity, shared prosperity, as Prime Minister Pedro Sanchez said.
0: Still ahead, new figures on China's economic growth, what they mean for the world's second largest economy and global outlook.
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1: The world's currencies are more connected than ever before. The mechanisms that drive the economy are universal. Money moves markets. We explain these trends and show you how the cash in your pocket can have a wide-reaching effect. Because money makes the world go round.

0: Welcome back. China's economy grew 4.7% in the first half of the year. Cao Chufang has more on what the latest figures reveal about China's economic momentum.
1: China's National Bureau of Statistics released the country's first half economic data on Wednesday. It finds that the GDP expanded 4.7% year-on-year, with one economist saying the data suggests a promising second half.
2: If we consider the unexpected shock coming from the Middle East conflict, actually a lot of Asian economists were suffering with the terms of trade shock as well as, you know, rising inflation. But if we look at China's GDP growth in general, we do see quite a few resilient segments in the economy.
1: Industrial output rose 5.4% year-on-year. Retail sales of consumer goods and services increased 2.7%. Goods trade climbed nearly 17%. Fixed asset investment, however, fell 5.7%.
2: There are some resilient parts, for example, exports, which registered double-digit growth for the first half of this year. But if you look at domestic demand, so no matter if you look at the monthly retail sales or investment, fixed asset investment, they are not showing very strong momentum. And on the other hand, we do have very strong industrial production numbers for high-tech manufacturing.
1: Although economic performance for the second half is promising, Wang believes there are still areas policymakers should work on.
2: First is how to address the domestic challenges, especially how to further revive private consumptions. So externally, in the second half, don't forget that tariff risks are not going away. The U.S. tariffs, well, yes, we do have the Section 122 tariffs are going to expire, but the U.S. government is likely to replace it with Section 301. And also China-EU trade negotiations is going on as well.
1: China's National Bureau of Statistics said that amid complex global environment, many countries were facing high pressure on economic growth in the second quarter. Against this backdrop, China's economic performance so far shows that it is on the right track. Cao Chufeng, Xi Zhitian, Beijing.
0: As much as China struggles with post-typhoon flooding, the country is also battling dangerous heat. Temperatures in some parts of Xinjiang in the northwest could reach 50 degrees Celsius. In central China, Wuhan has opened more than 700 cooling spots, giving residents a place to escape the heat. Dangerous conditions in the U.S. too. Wildfires, floods and extreme heat across much of the country. Xi Zhiqian's Jim Spellman reports.
3: Scorching temperatures are back for much of the United States as another heat dome settles in over the central and eastern parts of the country.
4: And so that's a huge extent going, you know, thousands of miles across the country. It's also going to last a long time.
3: With record-setting temperatures possible in places like Philadelphia and New York, people are trying to stay cool any way they can.
5: Water, hydrate, you know, get in shade when you need to. Hats are a really good idea, but that's all you really can do, hydrate and water.
3: For animals at this zoo near Chicago, frozen treats help beat the heat.
6: So we'll give things like bears ice pops, and we'll put fish in there, we'll put fruits in there, we'll put veggies in there, freeze it up a couple nights, and then we'll give it to them on a nice hot day like today.
3: While temperatures soar, smoke from wildfires in Canada and the state of Minnesota is spreading south and east, creating hazy skies and dangerous air quality. Heat, wind, and dry conditions continue to fuel wildfires in the west. And in the south, severe storms triggered floods, creating hazards on the roadways.
7: I pulled over safely because there were cars that were stalled.
3: Researchers say extreme weather is driven by man-made climate change.
4: You know, we know that heat waves are becoming more intense, they're lasting longer, they're covering larger areas than they used to because of human-caused climate change. And so when we see an event like this, we know there is at least a partial contribution by the long-term warming trend to the likelihood that the event is occurring in the first place or how intense it will become.
3: Temperatures are expected to dip by the weekend, but the summer is far from over and there will likely be more extreme heat in the weeks ahead. Jim Spellman, CGTN, Washington.
0: And that's the world today. Thanks for watching. I'm Sally Ihan. Global Business with Sean Calebs is next. For any more news anytime, visit our website, cgtn.com.

0: China's latest economic data is out. We are going to break down the numbers. I'm Sean Cables here in Washington, D.C. Also coming up in this full hour of global business, U.S. and Iran trade new strikes in the standoff over the Strait of Hormuz. Plus a look at the business side of the World Cup as the tournament readies itself for the grand finale. First up, new U.S. strikes against Iran. The Pentagon saying the operation is aimed at further weakening Iran's abilities to attack commercial ships in the Strait of Hormuz. Meanwhile, Iran has shut down the strategic waterway and retaliated with attacks on U.S. bases in the region. Now, earlier, I spoke with our Walter Morris for the very latest.
1: Well, Sean, Tehran's top negotiator says Iran is in an existential